0: on the ground right now.
1: CPKC says two locomotives and about 13 cars were involved. They also say there's no risk to public safety. The cause remains under investigation. In Regina, I'm Jacob Bamhauer.
2: Europe's wildfire emergency has eased across much of the western part of the continent, but its most dangerous front has shifted to Greece. Strong winds have driven flames through a Greek seaside resort, forcing hundreds to flee by sea and hampering firefighting aircraft. In southwestern France, firefighters were able to push back a massive wildfire and hold it within its perimeter. Nearly 200,000 people are now allowed to return home after what may have been the country's largest peacetime evacuation. Fears of a major escalation in the war with Iran as the U.S. military announces a fresh wave of attacks.
3: As the Pentagon prepares plans for what could be a major escalation against Iran, Tehran once again lashing out. Iran accusing the U.S. of fanning the flames of a regional war and threatening to attack critical infrastructure in the region if the U.S. carries through with its threats to target Iranian energy facilities.
2: That's ABC's Matt Rivers. The Department of Veterans Affairs says it's launching a new clinical trial to find out whether GLP-1 medication can curb alcohol cravings.
4: While these GLP-1 drugs have long shown their benefit for reducing weight, researchers are investigating how they may impact reward pathways in the brain, which feed cravings for alcohol and drugs. The VA now launching a clinical trial to test whether the drugs can also help treat alcohol abuse among the U.S. military and veteran community. Doctors are hopeful that perhaps one day, with enough evidence, the drugs may become approved to treat alcohol use disorder.
2: That's ABC's Yuri Benajad. An iconic restaurant in Saskatoon is now in its final days. Pink Cadillacs announced on Facebook this week that it will close on August 28th. The closure comes after an incident back in February where a customer found a bug inside their food. In his post, owner John Tyson thanks the restaurant's customers, staff, and friends of the diner over the years and says you can't fight social media. He says that it's time to move on and he's hoping to sell the restaurant. The latest local news is as close as your phone. Check out CJME.com and CKOM.com, Saskatchewan's homepages for news. It's 6:04. Sports from the Green Zone. It's a massive rematch in the CFL today. The division-leading Edmonton Elks are taking on the second-place Saskatchewan Roughriders. At last check, we were in the second quarter. It was 14-10 for the Riders. The Toronto Blue Jays were able to beat the St. Louis Cardinals this afternoon with a 5-1 win. They'll play again tomorrow morning for Game 3. That match starts at 11:37. Team Saskatchewan will be playing for a medal at U19 Women's Baseball Nationals in Saskatoon. Saskatchewan secured top spot with an 11-2 victory against Newfoundland and Labrador. They'll host Ontario tomorrow. It's 6:05. Your Saskatchewan day-long weekend weather in Regina and southern Saskatchewan tonight. Partly cloudy with a risk of a thunderstorm and a low of 17. Tomorrow, partly cloudy and a high of 28. Monday, partly cloudy and a high of 18. In Saskatoon and central Saskatchewan tonight, partly cloudy with a risk of a thunderstorm and a low of 17. Tomorrow, partly cloudy, local smoke and a high of 25. Monday, cloudy and a high of 17. Across Saskatchewan today in the Battle Fords, 29, Prince Albert 27, Swift Current 36, Weyburn 33, Estevan 32, Yorkton 28, and in Moose Jaw 33. In Regina, mainly sunny with a southeast wind at 14 and it's 33. In Saskatoon, mainly sunny with a southeast wind at 29 and it's 30. It's 6:06. I'm Roman Hadar.
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6: I'm Jen. I'm a family coach, a life coach, business coach. And every weekend we spend this hour talking about practical ways to build healthier relationships, lower stress, raise resilient kids, and create a life that actually feels good to live, not just one that looks good on paper. Today, we're looking at something surprisingly simple, the small choices that quietly change everything. We're bringing back Dr. Node, a Saskatchewan naturopath, who says lasting habits aren't built through discipline. They're built through desire. I'll share a story that completely changed how I think about building habits and an ancient lesson from the blockbuster movie The Odyssey that might make all of us just a little kinder to the strangers we meet. Later in the hour, you'll hear an incredibly powerful conversation with Tammy McDonald about surviving every parent's nightmare, how community carried her family through it, and why she's now working to change the law, heartbreak, hope, and the people who help us find our way back. First, though, we've all had this conversation with ourselves. I'm going to spend less time on my phone. I'm going to get outside more. This is the summer. I finally do it. But then, now what? How do we actually make the change stick? Dr. Note is joining us with an idea that completely flips the way most of us think about habits. Dr. Note, you are a naturopath. Tell us, what does that mean? What is a naturopath?
0: Well, I'm a naturopathic doctor. That means I went to 5 years postgraduate school. So I was in school 12 years. I have a medical degree with an emphasis or specialty in naturopathic medicine.
6: So this isn't just, you know, a guy that likes herbs. You've taken a ton of education behind this. You know what you're talking about.
0: I have forgotten more information in the last 10 years of my life than most people will ever learn in theirs.
6: Naturopathic doctor. So you're the real deal, practicing in Regina, Saskatchewan. You have an office and you also practice virtually. Now you do something else called somatic therapy. What is that?
0: Well, I practice a modality called somatic experiencing. It's a trauma-based processing tool, but I actually use it in order to help people integrate skills and behavioral change into their life. It's like almost like this kind of psychedelic integration process that I kind of have developed.
6: Now, when you say that, it sounds like hippie taking drugs. When you say psychedelic process, I'm like, oh my goodness, this sounds like a bad trip.
0: Yeah. So what I mean by that is the ability to really look inside of oneself and understand where our habits, where our patterns, where our relationship with ourself and how that's influencing what our behaviors are.
6: Dr. Node is here, a naturopath in Saskatchewan that offers something called somatic therapy. So what does that look like for someone? They're not going to come to you and say, I want to look at, you know, my inner self psychedelically. No.
0: Generally not. No. I do have patients that come to me for that. But it's a rarity. Yeah, they come because they have stress and anxiety and burnout. They know that their health conditions, their gut inflammation, their migraines, their arthritis, It has a nervous system component, that it has an underlying mental, emotional component that they haven't really gotten a lot of success in working with. And, you know, somebody tells them, well, Dr. Mel kind of works in that area and he's really good at it. So then they come and we chat.
6: Okay. And are they surprised? Do they see results?
0: They see results. I get really good results. I turn away patients who I'm not confident that I'm going to get results with. Because it's I bill it $2.25 an hour. And so I appreciate people's financial commitment. And so if I don't think that they're going to really respond to what I have to offer, we have a conversation about that.
6: So now let's talk about time. What would you say to someone who says, okay, I'm going to commit this summer to opening up my schedule a little. I'm not going to spend so much time in front of that screen with my phone in my hand. What should they do? Is there a habit they should replace it with?
0: Yeah. So typically when I hear somebody come into my office that says that, they have been to other people before and they've tried this strategy. They've tried to discipline themselves into behavioral change. And so if that's the case, then I point that out and say, well, this has never worked for you before. Are you open to something different? And that something different is the idea that changing our behavior doesn't have anything to do with discipline. In fact, this idea of discipline and kind of orienting to our life as a checkbox, like, okay, there's these checkboxes that I have to do in order to be a good person, in order to be a healthy person, is actually what's keeping us, a lot of us, locked in this cycle of kind of shame and guilt

0: like, oh yeah, my whole body lights up when I think about the freedom that I could have in the morning. Mm. Well, we're not talking about a morning routine anymore. We're talking about freedom.
1: Right.
0: Right. And so then the whole conversation is coming from that. And then the choices and options that trickle down, they just really organically surface. And people have a lot easier of a time starting a habit. And also, here's the kicker. When they don't do it for a day or two, it's so much easier for them to jump back on the bandwagon and like get back.
1: Right. Because it's not coming from guilt and shame.
0: Totally.
1: It's a, I want to, even what we've been talking about on the show today, this idea of reducing the pull of the screens, it can become a to-do list, a checklist. I should spend less time on a screen. I should be walking outside, but you're right.
0: If I have kids and we're orienting our whole like life around screens, let's go, okay, we get 15 minutes and then we get 15 minutes. Well, if I take 20 minutes as the parent, then all of a sudden my kids are like yelling at me for it. Right.
1: Right.
0: Whereas if there's this cultural precedence of, well, we want to have fun together, guys. Well, okay. All of a sudden, then it's all of our opportunity to find how we can have fun together. And screens aren't even part of the equation of that necessarily.
1: Maybe the solution to having a better life is not about the checkbox at all. Not about the to-do list, not about the shoulds. Let's learn from Dr. Node. People can reach out. They can connect and see if they would be a good fit for your practice. How do they
0: Absolutely.
1: Do that?
0: Thrive Naturopathic. We're at 325 Victoria Avenue in Regina. Or you can call us at 949-4325.
1: Thank you, Dr. Node. I really loved that perspective. Maybe creating a better life isn't about becoming more disciplined. Maybe it's about reconnecting with what you actually want. It's about desire. What do you want, not what do you want to avoid? After the break, I'll tell you two stories that made that lesson real for me. One started in a garden where 10 minutes a day can teach us more than hours of guilt ever did. The other comes from the blockbuster movie, The Odyssey. Have you seen it? It turns out something people believed 3,000 years ago might be exactly what we need in 2026. That's next on A Better Life with Jen Dean on 980 CJME. And 650 CKOM.
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11: I'm Jen. I am your coach. I am helping you live a better life. And whether that's through dealing with difficult relationships, struggles with your kids, helping them to cooperate with family rules, consequences, having a stronger marriage, getting along with your partner better, or taking care of yourself, reaching some of your own health goals, dealing with stress, getting some exercise into your life, learning what you need to eat in order to feel good, dealing with perimenopausal hormones. I can help with all of that. It's story time. Life lessons with Jen, an older woman in my small town growing up. She grew the most extraordinary garden from a tiny, tiny little patch of soil. When I asked her her secret, she said something that I have applied to my whole life since. We all have a little bit of dirt, but some people can do amazing things with that dirt. The gardens they are able to produce. Not me, though. Not me. My dirt, thin, dry, nothing special. Well, this older lady in my hometown, hers was the garden people stopped to look at. heavy with vegetables, flowers, whatever she grew. And it wasn't very big. It was incredible. We all assumed she had some special concoction. What did she brew? Some tea and add eggshells and, I don't know, mince up garlic and worms and put that in there? What did she do? Well, she had started with the same dirt, the same soil that everyone else had. What did she do differently? The difference was she was out there every single morning for 10 minutes. 10 minutes times 40 years. She cultivated that earth 10 minutes at a time. A little water, some attention, pulling leaves. It wasn't some miracle concoction. The difference was that she'd been out there every single morning for 40 years. We all expected it was something that she made or something that she bought, some secret feed. But she said, no, there's no trick. I just never skipped a day. Most people, they want the garden. They want the rewards. But very few want the 10 minutes every single day. This woman said, you don't grow a garden. You grow a habit. The garden is what the habit leaves behind. The science is on her side. The brain builds through repetition. Every time you repeat an action, the pathway for it thickens and strengthens. It gets easier over time. It becomes something. It's not something you're dreading. It's just something you do. You are who you are on the ordinary days. And I can help you get there. 10 minutes changes nothing. And that's why most people quit. Going to the gym once, you're not going to see any life-changing results. Eating one salad is not going to make a difference. Biting your tongue and not losing your temper, you're not going to have a reconciled relationship after one day. But if you do it every day, if you do it every day for a year, small things don't add up. They compound. So right now, decide. What is the small thing? You can do a tiny workout. You can do a workout in 10 minutes. You can go for a 10-minute walk after meals and make a difference. You can take 10 minutes dealing with stress, feeling your feelings so you don't explode on the people you care about. You can take 10 minutes and look at that job you want to apply for. You can do it. Decide right now, what is the small thing that you are going to make into a habit in your life? And I promise you, if you will do that a year from now, you will have a big, beautiful, impressive garden. Let's grow a habit today. Have you seen the blockbuster movie, The Odyssey?
12: Ithaca's a kingdom waiting for a king. My dad is coming home.
11: If you have, you'll know it's all about epic journeys. But don't worry. My tip for a better life does not involve any cyclops encounters or sneaking around in disguise. It's about something ancient, yet so relevant, how we treat strangers today. In the movie, it's called Zeus's Law, but the ancient Greek concept is called xenia. It's guest friendship. The principle is simple. Every stranger who comes to your door must be welcomed, fed, and sheltered before you ask their name or their position. The thinking was the beggar at your door could be a god in disguise. So you treat every person as if they are. In Nolan's The Odyssey, they called it Zeus's Law. But in ancient Greece, it was xenia. This was not a suggestion. This was the moral foundation of Greek civilization. Violating xenia, treating a stranger with cruelty or indifference, was considered one of the gravest offenses a person could commit. The Cyclops violated it by eating one of his guests. That's a no-no. The suitors violated it by taking over Odysseus's home. Both were destroyed. If you violate xenia in ancient Greece, it would lead to destruction. Society would collapse as the inevitable consequence of a world where people stop treating each other with basic humanity. Modern psychology supports this. Kindness to strangers boosts well-being. This was confirmed by Dr. Sonia Lyubomirsky. at the University of California, she discovered that acts of kindness towards strangers produce measurable increases in well-being in both the giver and the receiver. Not occasional large gestures, but small things, little things, repeated. The way that we live our life right now, we do not practice Zennia. And I don't know how realistic it is for us to start opening our doors to strangers. That might not be appropriately safe. But we don't make eye contact on the street. We don't talk to people in the elevator. We scroll past the person sitting next to us. We have built a world of maximum efficiency and minimum human contact. The mental health consequences, maybe, are exactly what the ancient Greeks predicted would happen when Zennia died. I'm not going to give you spoilers. I'm not going to give you the end of the Odyssey, but maybe we could start developing this practice of Zennia, of guest friendship. We could treat every person we encounter today as if they matter. We could see the person in front of us, the barista, the driver, the colleague you walk past. That is Zennia. That's 3,000 years of Greek philosophy and modern psychology in agreement. Let's decide this week that we are going to do acts of kindness towards strangers, whether it's a kind word, a small gesture, a pay it forward in the coffee line, whatever that is. Let's develop some guest friendship in our lives. See, I can turn anything into a coaching lesson for us. If there's something you want to talk about, maybe there's something holding you back from having a better life, reach out to me right now. Go to abetterlifewithjendine.com and let's connect. Maybe you want some free coaching. We can do it on air, on the show. Maybe you've got a topic idea. Let's do the work together and commit that this year we are going to have a better life. When we come back, there's a bit of a trigger warning. I'm talking to a mom whose daughter was killed. What's getting her through it and how she's trying to start a new law called Amber's Law to make sure that killers are accountable. We'll be right back. It's A Better Life with Jen Dean on 980 CJME and 650 CKOM.
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14: Good evening. I'm Roman Hader. WestJet is urging passengers to check their flight status before leaving for the airport. It comes as airports across the country see cancellations ahead of a possible strike by flight attendants. Crews are working to clean up after a massive train derailment in downtown Regina. In a statement from CPKC, they tell us that around 10 this morning, a train moving through the Regina rail yard carrying shipping containers derailed, hitting an empty potash train parked nearby. Two locomotives and approximately 13 cars were involved. Truth Social is now offering fast access to U.S. President Donald Trump's posts to Wall Street traders willing to pay up. The move raises the prospect of big profits for Trump's company, as well as big questions about insider trading and using public office for private gain. And an iconic restaurant in Saskatoon is in its final days. Pink Cadillacs announced on Facebook this week that it will close on August 28th. Your Saskatchewan day-long weekend weather in Regina and southern Saskatchewan tonight, partly cloudy with a risk of a thunderstorm and a low of 17. Tomorrow, partly cloudy and a high of 28. In Saskatoon and central Saskatchewan tonight, partly cloudy with a risk of a thunderstorm and a low of 17. Tomorrow, partly cloudy, local smoke and a high of 25. 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I'm Roman Hader.
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15: Welcome to Rome, where whispers of tyranny ripple through the Senate. Brutus is torn between his loyalty to Caesar and a circle of conspirators drawing him into a deadly plot. In a world of ruthless strategy and fragile alliances, every move might be your last. 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
17: We need more people educated to pay for education. Okay, this sounds a bit weird, but let me explain. Here's the statement again. We need more people educated to pay for education. Business and things like the resource sector need more people to work for them. Now, a lot of these jobs require educated people. But education is paid for by things like personal taxes, taxes paid on money we make from our jobs, many of businesses, and sales tax from things we buy from businesses, and taxes created when a major resource company invests money they've raised from around the world into Saskatchewan. And then there are the royalties and taxes paid by the resource sector from the stuff they extract from the ground that also pays for things like education and health. All of these things that create money to pay for things need more employees. So we need more people educated to pay for education. I'm Eric Anderson from CIMSA.
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11: This show is all about creating a better life. And I know you want that. I know you want to take better care of yourself and the people you do life with. And it's not always easy. I want to give you a trigger warning. We are going to be talking about violence. It is hard. A mom whose daughter was stabbed to death. What's getting her through? And why you need to carve out some time to build community. Because when life goes sideways, then is not the time to start finding your people. You need to have your people already. The ride or dies. The people that have your back no matter what. And I have a guest today who knows all too well how important that is. Tammy McDonald is here. And her life completely fell apart. It was her community, her family and friends, her team that is getting her through it now. Thank you for being on the show, Tammy.
0: Thank you for having me.
11: Now, you have one of your ride or die team members here today, Linda Hakowicz.
0: Yes.
11: Thank you for joining and supporting Tammy as she's sharing details about the hardest day of her life. Tammy, tell us what happened.
0: My daughter, Amber Robson, was murdered by her boyfriend. And it was a Friday night, and the house alarm had went off, and I couldn't reach her, and I couldn't reach her boyfriend, Chris Sobey. So I'm just going to drive over there and see. Maybe they did decide to go out, and
11: sure,
0: something's going on.
11: That happens.
0: And I pulled into the alley, and there's the police and the yellow tape.
11: No.
0: Yeah. I walked up to the police car, and I said, "What's going on?" I said, "This is my daughter's house. The alarm went off. I need to go in." And they said, "No, you can't." And I'm like, "Yeah, I can. It's my daughter's house. I need to." They're like, "Why is the alarm going off? What's going on?
11: I'm her mom. You're not stopping me."
0: Exactly. And I'm looking at all the yellow tape. And then he says, "I need you to wait a minute. The lead police officer is going to come around and talk to you." That's when my gut dropped.
11: Oh.
0: And she drove into the back alley, and to this day, I don't know her name. I wish I did, but she drove into the back alley and she said, "Amber's been murdered. Amber's been killed," is what they said. And I said, "No." And I pulled my phone out and I said, "This is my daughter. Tell me that's not who's in the house." And they said, "No, I'm sorry. It's her." So of course you have the meltdown. You have the questions. I phoned everybody. And so about 18 hours later, I'm asking, "Where's Chris? Where's Chris?" And they just said that he's fine. He was taken to the hospital. So you're thinking home invasion. You're thinking,
11: yes,
0: you know, all sorts of like, what's going on?
11: At this point, you are feeling probably numb, in shock, devastated, trying to wrap your brain around the fact that my daughter is dead.
0: Yeah.
11: But you're also concerned for Chris.
0: I'm holding on to the fact that Chris is the only person in my mind that knows who did this. Who did this? What's going on? So 18 hours later, as I'm at home waiting after I'd had my interview at the police station and everything else, the sergeant phoned me and said, "I'm going to give you some information that's going to cause more questions than answers." And he said, "Christopher Kyle Sobey killed your daughter, and we have charged him with second-degree murder."
11: Her boyfriend.
0: Her boyfriend. In her house, in her safe place. And she was the one that phoned an ambulance for Chris, because Chris had taken a whole lot of mushrooms. His admission.
11: Okay.
0: And Amber had told on the 911 call that something wrong with Chris. He's having a break. He's taking mushrooms. He's, you know, and she's worried about him. Can you hurry and get here? And her back gate had a padlock on it. So they asked her to go out and remove the padlock off the gate. And she said, "Well, to do that, I have to leave Chris." And you can hear Chris in the background on the call. And she's asking him, "Babe, are you okay? Are you in pain? Is there anything wrong?" And she says, "Okay, I'm just going to go open the gate. I'll be right back. It's everything's okay." She's reassuring him the whole time. She goes out, she unlocks the gate, ends the call with 911 as she's walking into the house. And that's when he attacked her and stabbed her over 11 times. And she died rather quickly. She went from her kitchen and crawled into her living room where she died. 4 in the front, 5 in the back, several other little ones sliced her arm. Defensive as she was fighting.
11: She was trying to get away.
0: Yeah. All because she was trying to help him.
11: And he knowingly took way too many of an illegal drug.
0: Yes.
11: Yep. Put him into
0: the psychosis.
11: The psychosis,
0: as they call it.
11: Has he ever been able to explain what he thought was going on?
0: No.
11: No.
0: Ultimately, no, he just kept saying, "I took too many mushrooms. I took too many mushrooms."
11: Tammy McDonald is here. Your daughter was stabbed to death by her boyfriend after he chose to ingest way more than he should have of an illegal drug, I might add.
1: Mm-hmm.
11: And now he's claiming he's a victim. It's not his fault. He took these drugs.
0: Yeah. He did plead guilty and he was convicted. They dropped the charges down from second degree to manslaughter.
11: Manslaughter?
0: Yeah. And that's because he agreed to plead guilty. And he got charged to 7.5 years, of which when you do the jailhouse math for the time that he'd already been incarcerated, he got 6 years and 11 months. From the day I found out that this is what he did, all I said was, I want him to man up and I want to sit across the table from him.
11: You want to look him in the eye?
0: I want to look him in the eye and tell him exactly what he did to this family.
11: What's getting you through it?
0: My community.
11: You have good people.
0: I have excellent people. And I mean, right from the very beginning, I mean, I phoned Linda and told her what happened. And I said, Amber's dead.
11: Saying those words.
0: Yeah. And she just took it from there.
11: Linda Hakowich is here. You have been by Tammy's side, one of many, I would say, who have been by your side through all of this. Linda, this is hard for you too, but she is your person.
0: She is. She is a huge community, and we will support her to our death, but she is so strong. Like, she empowers all of us daily.
11: This community was not built in the crisis. This community, this team, you guys have been friends for a while, I imagine.
0: Oh, they were Amber's aunties by choice.
11: What would it have been like if you didn't have your people? You have your family, and that's good. And you need those. Yes. But you also need your people.
0: Yeah. I honestly, I've said this several times to Linda and Kim. I don't know where I would be without the two of them. Yes, my family and everything, but you can't talk to your spouse about the things that I could say to them. I can't talk to my son, you know, about the things.
11: Yes.
0: There's just things that you just don't talk about with them because they're too emotional, they're too hard, and you don't want to bring them down.
11: Yeah.
0: You know, like I work hard at keeping them kind of separated and strong on their own. Mm-hmm. And it's, that community, and I mean the community, the police community, were absolutely amazing. The sergeants that I had from the major crimes unit, I can never say enough about them. The victim services person that I was put in touch with, you know, and the people at my church, that community. I had all that, and they all gave me different strengths to pull from. They give you that push from behind to keep doing it.
11: I want you to hear Tammy's heart. And though I hope this never happens to you, there will be a hard thing. There will be something that happens in your life that just knocks your legs out from under you. So I want you to start developing those friendships now. Pick one or two people outside of your family and make it a priority. Carve out the time to pour into those relationships, because in the midst of crisis, you don't have the capacity, you don't have the emotional bandwidth. And if you don't have your people, you're going to feel completely alone. I don't want that for you. I want you to have a better life. And that means building up those supports for yourself and for them. We take care of each other here on this show. Tammy McDonald is here sharing her heart about our biggest fear as moms, losing our baby. Her daughter Amber was stabbed 11 times by her boyfriend. And when we come back, Tammy's going to share what's happening now and how he's living on a peninsula in BC. It's an oceanside suite. Something is not right. When we come back, we're going to talk about that. Stay with us. It's A Better Life with Jen Dean on 980 CJME and 650 CKOM.
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11: I do have a trigger warning for this part of our show. We're talking to a mom who lost her daughter. Tammy McDonald's daughter, Amber, was murdered, stabbed 11 times by her boyfriend, Chris, who had taken mushrooms. He stabbed his girlfriend. Amber died in her home that night, and Chris pleaded guilty. And then charges were brought down to manslaughter. And now he has been moved from Saskatchewan to a place in BC to serve his time. You might remember this place. It was in the news a number of years ago. It was being called Club Fed. Yeah, this is William Head Institution. They have a tennis court, beautiful views. They have a baseball diamond. You can take art classes and join a theater. It sounds like a vacation home. What's happening, Tammy?
0: He applied for a transfer to go to William Head Institution in BC on the island. And his transfer was granted. I had wrote a letter and basically said I disagreed with it. He did the crime here. He should do the time here. And William Head is, I do believe, 80 kilometers outside of Victoria, on a bit of a peninsula. Three sides of it face the ocean. They live in townhouses. They, I do believe, cook their own meals. I've read a couple of different articles where it says that in some locations there's not even a fence around it, just kind of at the front entrance way.
11: Wow.
0: And this is where he's serving his hard time now. In minimal, not medium, not maximum, he went down to minimal security for killing someone.
11: It's fascinating to me that he could act as if I'm a victim. This isn't my fault. You know, I didn't, you know, it was the mushrooms. But you willingly took mushrooms. So Chris took way too many mushrooms. He knew it. The box that he'd ordered it from said, this is how much you should take. He took way more than that.
0: Yeah, there was actually a conversation, text message between him and my daughter. And she was pointing out to him that on these mushrooms, do you realize that there's, you know, a dosages on the back that say for a person of this size that you should not do more than X amount. And he was just chasing the high. He said, I need more because that amount doesn't get me high enough anymore. And yes, mushrooms are not addictive, but the high the person chases is. And the more that you take them, the more you build up.
11: Yeah.
0: And more you want more, and you need more, you know, you need a bigger dose to get high, or you want to be higher. And there's several different kinds of mushrooms out there that unfortunately you can order online.
11: So Chris did this. He knowingly took more than what was recommended. He went into psychosis. He stabbed another human being 11 times and is in minimal security prison, probably taking painting classes and
0: quite possibly, yes.
11: Ocean View townhouse on the taxpayer's dime.
0: Our dime. We paid for him. We pay for his move to BC.
11: So contrast this with alcohol. If I knowingly ingest alcohol, I willingly do it. I choose to get behind the wheel of a car. I hurt somebody. I am accountable. Why is there no accountability for the drug arena? That's why you're working towards creating a law, Amber's law. And it would provide some accountability for this realm of drug users.
0: Yes, this is what we're hoping for. Now, it's the justice system, unfortunately, that does not necessarily always make the person accountable, because there's all these other things that, because, well, they've hit a psychosis. Yeah, well, if I drank a 40 of alcohol and became blackout drunk and went and killed somebody, you're held accountable. I'm accountable. I'm going to go to jail, and I'm going to go to jail for a lot more than 7 years.
11: So tell me about the justice system right now, the area of psychosis. Does it get you off if you can be under psychosis?
0: If you can prove, if your lawyer can prove that you were under psychosis and not in your right mind, your normal frame of mind, then yes, there has been cases that I have looked at and researched that someone has done the exact same thing and got off because they're found not criminally responsible.
11: Amber's law would rectify that.
0: Hopefully, yes.
11: It would provide that accountability, just like with alcohol.
0: You need to be accountable for your actions. at all time. You want a better place in this world. You want a better city. Make people accountable for what they're doing, for what they have done.
11: Tammy McDonald is here after going through heartache, losing her daughter who was stabbed by her boyfriend after taking mushrooms and having a bad trip, stabbed his girlfriend 11 times. Yeah, we need some accountability. We need to be responsible for our actions. This has to have been so incredibly hard. Obviously, losing your child, unspeakable devastation. But now the ongoing, seeing how the system is failing Amber by not providing justice, by not holding Chris accountable for what he chose to do initially. Those were his actions. Tammy McDonald, thank you. Thank you, Tammy, for coming in and sharing your story. And your heart is just, you're heartbroken, and yet you are finding strength to keep going. Thank you for being here today.
0: Thank you for having me.
11: I think Tammy said it best. We want to have a better life. We need to be accountable, whether it's comments made online or it's our actions, our choices. If we choose to take an illegal substance to excess and we do a horrible thing, we're going to have to be accountable for that. Our thoughts and our prayers are with Tammy and her family, with her community, her friends that are helping her to keep going. And as she is working tirelessly to create Amber's Law to hold people accountable. This week, reach out to someone. 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
7: Good evening, I'm Roman Hadar. Some weekend heat could have you searching for shade this weekend. Your long weekend flights could run into some turbulence this weekend. And a train derailment right in the heart of the Queen City.
8: It made it like a very loud shake.
7: We'll get to your top stories in just a moment. But first, you may want to stick to the shade if you're spending your weekend in the south. Environment Canada has issued heat advisories for a big portion of the province. They start in the Delisle area and spread south, covering the entirety of southern Saskatchewan, including communities like Regina, Swift Current, Weyburn, and Estevan. Temperatures in those areas are expected to jump into the low 30s and stick around for the next few days. Some travelers are heading into the long weekend on edge as WestJet begins its first round of cancellations ahead of a possible strike by flight attendants. The airline announced early this morning that 81 of the day's scheduled flights had been scrubbed. Carlo De Leon is heading to the Dominican Republic with his family and says he can't wait to leave his air travel anxiety behind.
9: It's a little bit of a worry. I mean, the kids have been a little worrisome for the most part, but we're pretty optimistic considering our flight hasn't been canceled.
7: WestJet says the cancellations are meant to prevent crew and passengers from getting stranded. So far, one flight has been canceled in Regina, five in Saskatoon. Cleanup is underway following a train derailment east of downtown Regina this morning. Our Jacob Bamauer has more.
10: Several rail cars and shipping containers have been knocked off the tracks after a freight train derailed and struck an empty potash train Saturday morning. Across the street, business owner Tafsir Razan says it's not unusual to hear loud noises while working across the street from a train yard.
12: Usually we hear loud noise because of the train. Sometimes they just change the line or whatever. I thought that's what it is, but here there's something different going on, obviously, in here.
10: CPKC says no one was hurt and there's no danger to the public. Still no word on the cause. In Regina, I'm Jacob Bamhauer.
7: Truth Social is now offering fast access to U.S. President Donald Trump's posts to Wall Street traders willing to pay up. The move raises the prospect of big profits for Trump's company, as well as big questions about insider trading and using public office for private gain. The Department of Veterans Affairs says it's launching a new clinical trial to find out whether GLP-1 medication can curb alcohol cravings.
13: While these GLP-1 drugs have long shown their benefit for reducing weight, researchers are investigating how they may impact reward pathways in the brain, which feed cravings for alcohol and drugs. The VA now launching a clinical trial to test whether the drugs can also help treat alcohol abuse among the U.S. military and veteran community. Doctors are hopeful that perhaps one day, with enough evidence, the drugs may become approved to treat alcohol use disorder.
7: That's ABC's Yuri Benajad. A retro family diner in Saskatoon is announcing that its final jukebox tunes will play at the end of this month. Pink Cadillacs on 8th Street will close its doors on August 28th. Earlier this year, the restaurant closed to deep clean for more than a week after a customer found a bug in their meal. Owner John Tyson said that it's been tough to deal with the negative online backlash. He says it's time to move on and notes that it's with a clean bill of health from the SHA. Team Saskatchewan will be playing for a medal at 19U19 Women's Baseball Nationals in Saskatoon. Saskatchewan secured top spot in Pool B this afternoon with an 11-2 victory against Newfoundland and Labrador to finish the round robin with a perfect 3-0 record. They'll now host Ontario tomorrow at noon on the final day of competition with a spot in the gold medal game on the line. Tomorrow is the last day of the Queen City X, and from 80 feet up, the fair's newest pool looks more like a teacup. The Flying Fool's high-diving show combines acrobatics and comedy before a professional diver takes the final plunge. Performer Simon Sarabora says the view changes dramatically at the top.
14: It's a lot of fun. You definitely get the heart pumping every time. And like I said, if you want to really know what it feels like, take a glass of water and put it on the floor in front of your feet and look down. And that's about the image that I have.
7: The Fools take to the diving boards tomorrow at 2:30, 3:45, and 5:30. Meanwhile, in Saskatoon, we're getting a glimpse into what day two looked like at the Saskatoon X. Friday saw the fair's annual mascot parade, Sask Milk's Egg Pavilion, and a wide variety of music at SaskTel's grandstand event. Day two saw over 25,000 attendees. The latest local news is as close as your phone. 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Your Saskatchewan day-long weekend weather in Regina and southern Saskatchewan tonight. Partly cloudy with a risk of a thunderstorm and a low of 17. Tomorrow, partly cloudy and a high of 28. Monday, partly cloudy and a high of 18. In Saskatoon and central Saskatchewan tonight, partly cloudy with a risk of a thunderstorm and a low of 17. Tomorrow, partly cloudy, local smoke and a high of 25. Monday, cloudy and a high of 17. 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
1: This is Tech Talk with Mark Saltzman. Over the next hour, Mark will break down geek speak into street speak so you know what's hot, what's not, and why.
2: 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Man, I'm old. Tech years are like dog years. You know, like 25 years is like 150 in any other industry because of how rapidly things evolve. But hey, that's what Tech Talk's all about. I aim to break down geek speak into street speak, as the announcer says, and this week will be no exception. 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Tech Talk is powered by Chevrolet Canada and its awesome EVs, electric vehicles, which I'll tell you more about shortly. All right, we have a packed show for you today. So let me cut to the chase and tell you what's on tap. We're going to kick things off with Fujifilm to learn about its new Instax cameras and printers. Kids in particular love getting a physical, like a tangible photo they can hold in their hands, place in a locker or share with friends. So we'll hear what's new from them, the whole retro craze. After that, Melissa Maker, the YouTube and Instagram star, joins us to talk about the latest in kitchen and laundry tech. Back to school is around the corner, and so tech lifestyle expert Mario Armstrong will join us to tell us about some new laptops and other gear that makes the grade. All of this and more on a brand new Tech Talk. All right, let's officially kick off the brand new show with our first interview. Look around and you might just see what's old is new again. And no, I'm not just referring to haircuts like mullets or colorful fashion from the 80s that's now trendy again, but tech as well. We're talking flip phones, vinyl, cassette players, boomboxes, and instant cameras. Joining us to talk cameras and printing and how the younger generation is bringing back retro gear is Billy Luong, senior technical brand manager from Fujifilm, who's also part of the Fuji Guys on YouTube. Welcome back to the show, Billy. Good to talk to you again.
4: Yeah, hey, Mark. Thanks for having me back again.
2: For sure. Please tell us a bit about Fujifilm. I believe the company's been around for almost 100 years.
4: Yeah, almost. We started back in 1934 making like photographic film. Like this year, we're celebrating 92 years of basically just giving, you know, our world more smiles. And, you know, we do that by creating products that really help people capture and enjoy real moments, like our instant cameras and film that you know, Mark, that brings hopefully a little joy and connection to today's digital world.
2: Right. So it's not just capturing, but also sharing those memories, which we're going to get to. Let's now talk about this retro craze. What is it exactly? And why do you think it's popular? And it seems to be mostly among younger people, which I'm happy to see.
4: Yeah, the retro craze appeals to definitely younger people because, you know, they've grown up in a digital world and, you know, they really crave real, tangible experiences. Like you watch an Instax photo develop in front of you, or you're listening to a record player that offers sort of like an authentic and imperfect sound, but yeah, unlike a polished digital content, you know, that they're used to. And, you know, even so, like we're even introducing, you know, two new quick snap film cameras that just deliver fun, distinctive analog experience. And I think that's the key, is the analog experience, right?
2: Yeah, I think that's fair. It's something tangible, like you said. You can hold it in your hand and you can see the photo come to life that I grew up with, you know, in the 70s and 80s. But now for a generation that only knows digital, just zeros and ones, it is exciting to have something in your hand, or you can put it in your locker at school or in the corner of your bedroom mirror. I think that's all part of the appeal. And I agree with you for sure. And also for music, again, speaking of tech and even flip phones, sometimes some of the kids, and I love when I see this, they also want to unplug a little bit and maybe get offline, off the social media and have something simple. I love that it's trendy in that age group, but also people like myself where there's a nostalgia to film and to vinyl. I think it's great. But yeah, it seems like the younger generation is really embracing it. That's a good segue then, Billy, to talk about Fujifilm. Their products sometimes fit into this trend. You also have more advanced cameras, which we can talk about in a moment. But the Instax line of cameras, that is a Fujifilm sub-brand. Tell us about them.
4: Yeah, I mean, the Instax products like offers that analog experience to the younger people that kind of love that. We've expanded the lineup this year, including hybrid cameras and smartphone printers. So it's not just purely the analog experience, but it's combining digital photos with real physical, you know, film prints.
2: Got it. Okay. So Instax is the brand for printers that will print wirelessly from your smartphone through an Instax app, as well as the cameras themselves that also take film that will develop it right on the spot for you. But there are some higher end cameras. I mean, I think it would be remiss not to give a nod to Fujifilm's mirrorless models with interchangeable lenses for more of the hobbyist or the pro photographer, right?
4: Yeah, I mean, Fujifilm does offer mirrorless cameras for all skill levels. Like, it features a unique film simulation that, you know, brings the film to digital photos. I mean, you could even create your own custom look and kind of personalize through these film simulation recipes. Like, many of our models also, they have this vintage inspired design, you know, where it's very tactile, you know, and it makes it very satisfying to shoot, you know, sort of like Instax as well. And, you know, a lot of these new cameras that we're launching also connects directly to Instax so that you can also create that physical print.
2: But even aside from the vintage or retro look and feel, you do have these higher end Fujifilm cameras

0: interchangeable. They can hold in their hands and trade with friends. So let's talk a bit about the printers, the portable printers. These are battery powered and they're fun, multiple colors. Let's talk about some of your more popular products on the market and the different sizes of prints.
1: Yeah, Mark, the Instax prints come in three different film sizes. You got this mini film, which is like a credit card size. You got sort of the square Instagram style, and you also got a wide film as well. And of course, we offer both analog and hybrid digital models that support those formats, including like our link printers that, you know, you can print from your smartphone, right? And of course, they integrate well with the Instax app. You know, users can easily connect to the smartphone, allowing them to edit photos, as you said, add filters, frames, and text, and you know, even customize images, you know, before they print.
0: So with this app, it is called, I think, just Instax, I-N-S-T-A-X. But the idea is that you can take any photos that's already on your iPhone or Android phone and then print it wirelessly to this pocket-sized printer wherever you may be. Again, it's not, doesn't need to be plugged into the wall or anything.
1: Yeah, absolutely. The app lets you kind of take images that you already have, that you brought into your smartphone, whether it be images you transfer from a camera or you downloaded from your social media sites. It lets you create collages and use templates and, you know, really access fun, creative tools that allow you to kind of personalize your prints, right? And, you know, the combination of this digital flexibility and then the idea of having sort of instant physical print just makes that experience both fun and unique. And I think it blends that retro charm that you mentioned with sort of the modern convenience that we're used to.
0: I love some of the effects you can add to your photos that you've been chatting about, or even text on the screen before you print it. And you can preview it, right? You can see what it's going to look like first.
1: Yeah, absolutely. And there's also even like fun features like augmented reality, you know, where you can add 3D animated items on that and then take a photo. So there's really some really cool features that you can do just from the app itself.
0: And it's simply called Instax, and you can find it at the App Store and Google Play.
1: Each product that we have has its own sort of Instax app to it. So if you're working with the link printers, you would look at the link Instax and link app. And if you're looking at sort of a hybrid camera models, and you would look for that specific app because it does have some unique features that only go along with that product.
0: Thanks for the clarification. Got it. So why don't we plug a website then, Billy, as we wrap up, where we can learn more about the different Fujifilm gear, including cameras and the printers themselves. And I believe there's also photos and videos of them in action. We can get pricing and retail support. What's the best place to get going?
1: Yeah, first off, you know, my team and I, we create this fun, helpful videos on the Fuji Guys YouTube channel, including how-to guides and basic photography tips that, you know, just inspires you to get creating. 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
0: All right, Billy, always great to talk to you. I hope you have a fun rest of your summer. Thank you so much for carving out some time to chat.
1: Yeah, amazing. Thanks a lot for the time today, Mark.
0: My daughter in particular loves those Instax cameras and printers. I remember when she was in high school, she's now 24 and halfway through her master's program at University of Guelph. But when she was a teenager, she had one of those printers and her friends just thought it was so cool. You know, growing up in the digital age, like we were talking about with Billy, how meaningful it is to have something in your hands and then you watch it come to life slowly. You know, remember those old Polaroid days? Well, it's still around with Instax. And I remember her trading with her friends and, you know, drawing on it and crafting and putting it in a photo album and things like that. I think it's awesome. Anyhow, what's old is new again, right? Okay. So on Tech Talk, we have a lot more coming up over the next 45 minutes or so. We're going to chat with Melissa Maker. She has a popular channel on YouTube and on Instagram called Clean My Space. And she's always got some amazing tips to saving money and time. And she has partnered with LG to talk about appliances and more. But we're going to catch up with her when we return on the program and hear what's new from Melissa and get some amazing summer related tips for both entertaining indoors and outdoors and cleaning up after messes, like when the kids come home from camp and they've got grass stains and sand in their shorts and things like that. We're going to get to all of that. Also on the program, back to school is around the corner, believe it or not. Tech lifestyle expert Mario Armstrong will join us with some of his top picks, including the latest in laptops and AI-powered tools to help students of all ages. He'll also tell us about a printer that saves you money on ink. So a lot more tech talk coming up after this short break. Melissa Maker is in the house. I'm your host, Mark Saltzman. More tech talk coming.

0: right up after this short break.
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0: 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Summer is in full swing, which around my house means backyard get-togethers with friends and family, more people in and out of the kitchen, which my wife calls her office, and honestly, a lot more laundry as well. I'm sure you can relate. That includes my wife and I, by the way, really getting into pickleball this summer, and so a lot of gym clothes that we need cleaned. Joining me to talk about the tech that's helping us get the most out of the summer at home is cleaning expert and LG brand ambassador, Melissa Maker. Welcome back to the show, Melissa. Good to talk to you.
9: Mark, thanks so much for having me on. And yeah, summer really is a season of two extremes at home. You know, on the one hand, you've got the fun stuff like taking up pickleball and entertaining and hosting and camp and backyard drinks with friends. And on the other hand, you've got the reality of what the season leaves behind, like grass stains and sandy towels, sweaty clothes and sticky glasses and plates. And LG's newest lineup is designed to help with both sides of that.
0: Awesome. All right. So why don't we start with the fun stuff first? I did touch on backyard hosting off the top. This is the season for that. Summer is so precious where you want to squeeze every last day possible outside. Mm-hmm. So what's new from LG that could help us with entertaining?
9: Yeah. And you know, the biggest challenge when it comes to outdoor entertaining has to be having enough ice for everyone. And that's part of why I'm so excited about LG's new 24 cubic foot, zero clearance, counter depth max French three-door refrigerator. And this is actually LG's first and largest capacity freestanding counter-depth fridge with this particular design. And you know, one of the coolest things about this fridge is that it's got the Kraft Ice dual ice maker, which not only produces standard ice cubes, your workhorse ice cube, if you will, but you also get that round Kraft Ice, that beautiful, you know, high end that you would see in a restaurant, Kraft Ice, as well as crushed ice. And it all comes from the same fridge. So you never have to scramble when your guests are over for more ice.
0: Yeah, cool indeed, pun intended. I do have to ask you though, Melissa, because I feel that Kraft Ice gets thrown around a lot. You did allude to restaurants, and I think I know what it means because I enjoy my old fashions, and you need a nice, big, attractive piece of ice in the glass. But let's clarify what Kraft Ice actually means versus just a regular ice cube.
9: Sure. So, you know, when you're serving a cocktail, a mocktail, or even a nice glass of sparkling water to a guest, you don't want to have ice cubes in the drink that will melt quickly. So Kraft Ice is this large, round, slow melting ice globe. And it really not only helps to improve the taste of the drink, but it also just elevates the look. And as an aside, my daughter and her friends and my niece and nephew, they are obsessed with the Kraft Ice.
0: Well, something tells me you may have an LG fridge that can produce Kraft Ice.
9: I certainly do.
0: Well, as they say, you taste or drink with your eyes as well. So I forgot about the practical side of it, that it takes longer to melt. That's a good point. Yeah, it looks great and definitely amazing for hosting. I get it. And so it's really about having the right ice for the occasion.
9: Yeah, you know, it's not just about getting a bag of ice anymore. You want to make sure that you have the right ice for the job. So you've got, you know, if you're doing sodas or iced coffee, you can use crushed ice for that. If you're, you know, just, you know, needing to cool some water down or throw something into a cooler, you can use the regular cubed ice. And then if you want to serve something beautiful, you've got Kraft Ice. So it's really, it's an elevated feature of this refrigerator. And another elevated feature is that zero clearance hinge system that I was talking about earlier, Mark, which allows both French doors. I want you to imagine a fridge in a kitchen maybe 20 years ago where both doors would open and they could, you know, maybe stop at 45 degrees because the cupboards were getting in the way. This fully opens all the way, which is so beautiful because you get that built-in look with the refrigerator. But then when you're opening the doors, they can open fully and give you that really high-end built-in streamlined look without sacrificing any of your storage space.
0: Love that. All right. So it's both design and functionality. And then once the party's over and the sink is full of dishes, is there anything new from LG that can help with cleanup?
9: Yeah. So they've just come out with their new dishwasher. It's called the LG Flush Fit Dishwasher. And just like I was talking about earlier with the fridge that sits flush to cabinetry, this one does the same thing. So you're getting that beautiful high-end look as well, but the dishwasher could do so much. It can hold up to 16 place settings. And actually, funny enough, LG just commissioned a survey and they found out that nearly half of Canadians, about 47% of us, think there's a definitive right or wrong way to load a dishwasher, which means we're all very serious about loading our dishes. But there's so many other great features of this dishwasher too. And, you know, sometimes you hear a word or you see a name and you're not really sure what it means, but I want to give a bit of color to what these dishwashers can actually do. So TruSteam technology is the first thing that I love about this dishwasher, which if you can sort of imagine yourself on the inside of a dishwasher, the door has four jets built into it that penetrate food residue with steam. It sanitizes with steam and it minimizes water spots during drying. So that's really handy. Then it's got the Quad Wash Pro system that delivers powerful and thorough cleaning across every rack. So you're getting clean dishes every time. And this one is so cool. This is dynamic heat dry with auto vent dry. So this is circulating hot air in a really efficient manner, but auto vent dry automatically pops the door to the dishwasher open when the load is finished so that it can dry even faster. Like, I don't know if you remember back in the day when your dishwasher would go off, you'd think to go, if you remembered, you would go and pop the door open to sort of let it cool. the dishwasher does it for you now.
0: Yeah, it's wild. The first time I saw that, I was like, oh, now that is smart when it did that for you, right? To just let the steam out a little bit and let it cool so you don't, you know, touch hot cutlery with your hands.
9: Yeah.
0: Yeah.
9: Like, I love that feature. Yeah, it's like the magic. Like, you know, LG, life's good. That's the magic of what these appliances do. Like, they really think through this kind of stuff.
0: Nicely said. We are chatting, of course, with Melissa Maker. She is a celebrity on YouTube and on Instagram with her Clean My Space channel on, again, those social media platforms. She's also an LG ambassador for all things kitchen and laundry. And we'll continue chatting with Melissa Maker. And we're going to dive a little bit deeper into the laundry side of things. We've been focusing mostly on the kitchen. But hey, we all know that the chores at home are not limited to that room. So we're going to get to that in a minute. But there's something that I like to try to do every week on the show, a little PSA, if you will, a little reminder on how to properly recycle your old tech. And so before we continue on with the program,
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0: I know spring cleaning is behind us, but if this summer is any indication, I've been spending a lot of time still cleaning out my garage and our basement and just trying to declutter as much as possible, whether it's recycling through one of these drop-off areas. For me, it's a Best Buy that's around the corner, but also a pile for donations for those who, you know, for tech that isn't still too old and for clothing that can go to worthy causes. So still doing that this summer. And so more with Melissa Maker. When we return on the show, we're going to chat about laundry and high tech ways to do that deed and some other tips that aren't even really tied to tech. But Melissa Maker is our guest. You can follow her on Instagram and on YouTube and I believe TikTok as well. Her channel is called Clean My Space, but you're going to hear from her when we return on Tech Talk.
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11: Good evening. I'm Roman Hader. WestJet is urging passengers to check their flight status before leaving for the airport. It comes as airports across the country see cancellations ahead of a possible strike by flight attendants. Crews are working to clean up after a massive train derailment in downtown Regina. In a statement from CPKC, they tell us that around 10 this morning, a train moving through the Regina rail yard carrying shipping containers derailed, hitting an empty potash train parked nearby. Two locomotives and approximately 13 cars were involved. Truth Social is now offering fast access to U.S. President Donald Trump's posts to Wall Street traders willing to pay up. The move raises the prospect of big profits for Trump's company, as well as big questions about insider trading and using public office for private gain. And an iconic restaurant in Saskatoon is in its final days. Pink Cadillacs announced on Facebook this week that it will close on August 28th. Your Saskatchewan day-long weekend weather in Regina and southern Saskatchewan tonight, partly cloudy with a risk of a thunderstorm and a low of 17. Tomorrow, partly cloudy and a high of 28. In Saskatoon and central Saskatchewan tonight, partly cloudy with a risk of a thunderstorm and a low of 17. Tomorrow, partly cloudy, local smoke and a high of 25. For news anytime, go to cjme.com and ckom.com. I'm Roman Hader.
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0: If you're just joining us now, we are chatting with the Melissa Maker. She has blown up on YouTube and on Instagram with her Clean My Space channel. Very, very popular worldwide. And she's partnered with LG to chat with us about appliances. Before the break, we spent some time in the kitchen, some tips to making craft ice for your guests with a fancy fridge, as well as the latest in dishwashers. And so it's time to move on to another room. Now let's continue that, I guess, less glamorous side of summer, not just cleaning dishes, but clothes and other things that we need to wash as well. Laundry does pile up fast, especially this season. What's new in that regard?
9: Okay, well, Mark, I have to tell you, I've had quite a summer. I mean, besides you and your wife taking up pickleball, I just got back from a 2-week trip to Greece, and my daughter just got back from a month at overnight camp. So my washing machine and dryer have been earning their keep this summer, let me tell you. This is, you know, again, like where LG's newest laundry lineup really comes in. And so LG's got this 5.8 cubic foot mega capacity smart front load washer. And this uses AI direct drive technology, which is built-in intelligence that automatically detects fabric texture and load size. And then it optimizes the wash motion and temperatures accordingly. So I want to sort of explain to you how this all works. This morning, I just finished probably my 10th load of laundry from overnight camp.
0: It never ends. Yeah, been there.
9: And I mean, everything has to get washed, from towels to duffel bags and shoes, and it's nuts. So this morning, that's what I had. I had a pair of shower shoes. I had a duffel bag. I had about 4 towels. So a lot of stuff. It went into the machine. I selected the AI function on there. And what the machine does is it detects exactly what's in there. So it knows the cycle, the temperature, how much detergent to dose. I don't have to think about that. And that has been such a time saver. And I absolutely love that feature. on the machine.
0: I love when tech can make these tasks that are sometimes very tedious a lot easier, takes the heavy lifting off of it from you, whether it's beach towels, workout clothes, grass stained t-shirts, sleeping bags, and the list goes on and on this time of year especially. Do you have any tips, Melissa? It would be remiss to have you on the show and not ask if you had any tips to tackling summer messes outside of technology.
9: Oh, yeah. I mean, listen, when it comes to clothing or anything that you're laundering, you want to make sure that you're treating stains as they happen. So if you've got a grass stain, make a mental note of it. When you get home that day, just throw some pre-treater on there because the longer a stain sits, the less likely it's going to be that you're going to get a great result. And I know for me, I just see such better results. It's so much easier when I pre-treat quickly. I think that would be the most important thing when it comes to laundry. And the other thing is just to create like a system that works for you, a system that makes sense for your home, because you don't want to be overloaded with cleaning tasks, you know, at the end of your week or the end of your night. So think about when dishes and laundry, because those are the things, in my opinion, that have to be done the most around the house, but especially during summer. Just think about when you can squeeze it into your schedule without sort of taking over a beautiful Saturday morning or a lovely Wednesday night. You know, just build in perhaps a bit of a different routine there.
0: You also gave me another tip, by the way, about shaking out sandy towels and swimsuits and such before they go in the wash to keep sand from settling in the drum, which I think is also a good, smart, non-techie tip to prolonging the use of your laundry machines. Good stuff. And I know with many of the smart LG appliances, including laundry pairs, you can schedule them. So if you wanted to run on off-peak energy hours, you can do that. You may not want to manually start doing all that work on your Saturday evening when you want to relax, but you can schedule it to turn on after 7 or 8 p.m. Speaking of efficiency, Melissa, what about TurboWash 360? This is also something that lets you get more done in less time.
9: Yeah, you know what's great about this feature is that it uses 5 powerful jets with variable sprays to clean a full load of laundry in under 30 minutes. So again, you know, when you want to get the fastest job done for your laundry and you want to get the best results, TurboWash 360, which is a feature of this washing machine, that's really going to help you. Even in the summer, you know, we're dealing with a lot of different things that come at us. For example, more allergens in the air. There's an allergen cycle on the washing machine that uses steam to help reduce some of those allergens. And there's also a pet care cycle that can help to reduce odors from washable pet items. So if you're, you know, taking your dog on a lovely hike or you're letting your dog go swimming this summer and you don't want to have that wet dog smell, that can help you as well.
0: I love all that. And just as there is steam used in the dishwasher, there's steam in the dryers as well. I know there's something called Steam Fresh Cycle, Turbo Steam Tech. It's one of those things where having you on the show is like sort of pulling back the curtain on all this, because a lot of people, they may even own these appliances and don't realize all the things they can do with it. So I love the educational part of that.
9: You know, Mark, I think that's one of the things I wish I could fix in the world, is that people have these incredible appliances. It's just a matter of understanding how to use them and how to get the maximum amount of benefit out of them. Like this dryer, for example, the one that matches the washing machine I was talking about, the ultra large capacity smart front load electric dryer, you get 7.4 cubic feet of capacity, but it also has that AI sensor dry on there. So that is also going to use AI to help detect moisture levels and automatically adjust your drying time. So it's one less thing you have to think about. And then, of course, like you mentioned, you've got Turbo Steam technology, which allows you to reduce wrinkles in up to 5 garments in 11 minutes. You've got a Steam Fresh Cycle. So lots of great things that you can use, both in the washer and the dryer, and actually across all LG appliances that can really help save you time.
0: And Melissa, what if people are listening right now who want to upgrade their laundry pair, but they don't have a lot of space? They don't have a really big laundry room. What options are there for them?
9: Yeah, so LG has their wash tower, which combines both a washer and a dryer into one vertical stacked unit. So you get full size capacity and half the floor space. And their largest unit actually has a 5.8 cubic foot washer and a 7.8 cubic foot dryer, which is pretty awesome. And you still get the TurboWash 360 for that full clean in under 30 minutes. You've got heat pump technology. You've also got a centralized control panel so that both the washer and the dryer use that one control And they also talk to each other, which is pretty cool.
0: Okay, sounds awesome. Before I let you go, Melissa, any final tips for listeners on keeping up with everything summer throws at them, both on the kitchen and laundry side of things?
9: Like I said earlier, just to have a schedule that makes sense and sort of be adaptable, because the summer is a bit of a weird and funny time where we want to get the most out of each day. The other tip that I have is maybe just go a little easy on yourself. This isn't the time to be perfect. This is the time to just lay back and like I said, really savor the moment. So do that.
0: Savoring it with some craft ice, no less.
9: Yes, yes.
0: Where can we learn more about all of these high-tech appliances that we've been hearing about over the last few minutes?
9: To learn more, you can visit lg.ca for more information about the new Zero Clearance Counter Depth Max refrigerator with Kraft Ice. And of course, LG's latest laundry lineup, which includes the mega capacity smart front load washer, ultra large capacity dryer, and LG wash tower.
0: All right, lg.ca. Melissa, always great chatting with you. I love that you're a regular on this program. Thanks so much. Enjoy the rest of your summer and all the best. Thanks again.
9: Thanks, Mark. Take care.
0: Okay, so Melissa may have all the hacks when it comes to cleaning, but I've got a cool tech one for you. If you are an iPhone user in particular, you're going to like this. Did you know there's a hidden button on the iPhone? It's not visible to the naked eye, but you can double or triple tap the back of your iPhone over the logo, that apple with the bite taken out of it. On the back of the iPhone, you can tap it to perform an action quickly, such as launching the camera or muting your phone during a meeting, turning on the flashlight. You get to choose what it does. So this is how you set up what's called back tap. You go into the settings area, which is that little gear, that gray icon with the gear in it, then select accessibility, then touch. And when you're in the touch area, you'll see where it says back tap. And that's where you can assign a double or triple tap on the back of your iPhone over the Apple logo to perform a task. Your friends will be blown away. There's also shake to delete, if you have ever played with that one, also on iPhone. If you're typing words into an app like messages or an email or notes, you can then shake the iPhone to undo your typing. It's much faster than pressing the back button on the keyboard, the virtual keyboard, to delete unwanted text. If that shake feature accidentally happens too often, you can deactivate it. So it's all in the same area as back tap. It's in settings, accessibility, and then touch. You'll see a section called shake to undo. That's another tip for iPhone users. I'll drum up some Android ones next time for sure. All right. When we return on the program, we talk back to school tech with Mario Armstrong. We'll be right back.
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0: Welcome back, everyone. You're listening to Tech Talk. Back to school shopping is here. From high-tech gear to creative classroom essentials, we've got a few ways to make heading back to the classroom or dorm room easier, and maybe something for moms and dads too. Who better to chat with than digital lifestyle expert Mario Armstrong, joining us now with his top picks. Hey, Mario, hope you're doing great. Thanks for chatting with us today.
7: Oh, Mark, it's always good to be on, and I can't believe it's back to school time already, so thanks for having me. And I partnered up with some awesome brands, got some great products that I went through. As you mentioned, we got dorm rooms, you got kids going across campuses, parents looking to check off that list with things that are really useful and practical, and everyone's trying to save money at the same time. So hopefully I cover some of those bases.
0: So let's talk about some tech that makes the grade. What are you liking when it comes to laptops, which I would argue is kind of like the core kind of piece of tech for, I would say, you know, middle school and up, as well as printers?
7: Yeah, I have two ideas, but first I got to talk about that transition. Did you make that up?
0: Tech that makes the grade? I've used that a few times as a journalist.
7: Okay. Oh, you shouldn't have told me that. You should have made me thought.
0: Feel
7: that was
0: free
7: like
0: to
7: one
0: use
7: time.
0: That, brother. That it's all yours one. If you like it.
7: Well, I love it. I got two products, as you mentioned. One is a laptop. The other is a printer that we can start with. The laptop side, I get a lot of questions for laptops. And so I love this affordable Windows laptop. It's the Lenovo IdeaPad Slim 3i. I have it with me in front of me right now. It's super thin and lightweight. I can see how people can take this from classroom to classroom, or put it in their backpack or tote bag and just take with you anywhere. It's got a beautiful 15-inch touch screen, so a lot of screen real estate for you to be able to look at presentations, research, write up stuff, or even watch your favorite shows. It's got solid battery life, and one of my favorite features is the rapid charge boost. That way you always get power when you need it. It has a Series 3 Intel Core processor, so that'll give you some great speed and performance. You'll be able to tackle all your stuff from work to school and everything else. And it comes in cosmic blue, which is a really nice, rich looking color. It's built to last too. It's got that military grade durability in it as well. So this is something that when you get it, you're going to feel great. It's got a lot of ports on it to connect all your devices. So I'm really, really satisfied with this laptop. And I'm a big fan of Lenovo. They've never steered me wrong. I have one in my household.
0: Yeah, and I'm with you, by the way, on ports. As thin as these laptops are getting, they're giving up a lot of the ports along the side. And you need an adapter or a dongle or anything like, you know, something like that, which I'm glad to hear that this has ample ports to connect devices to. We're not quite in the wireless world 100% just yet, but that's great. And it's a touchscreen, as you mentioned, which I love. I can't go back to a non-touch display.
7: No, once you have a touch display and you use someone else's computer, you find that you start trying to touch their screen and you're like, oh yeah, no, this isn't my computer.
0: Been there, Mario. All right, now let's talk printing, something that I think is still relevant for not just students, but families.
7: Yeah, absolutely. I mean, people have reports to do, presentations, and I get a lot of work still done on my printer. So I don't like running out of ink, and I don't know anyone that does. So I like the Epson EcoTank ET2900. And the reason why is because instead of those tiny, expensive ink cartridges, EcoTank uses supersized, they're refillable ink tanks. And it comes with enough ink in the box that can really last you up to 3 years, which is just phenomenal in and of itself. It's got a built-in scanner, 100 sheet paper tray, so you're not constantly filling it with more paper. It's got an easy-to-use color display on there. And one of my favorites is that you can print and scan right from your smartphone. So lots of flexibility on how you want to use it. To me, it's just an affordable, always-working printer, which means stress-free for a lot of households.
0: Yep. I'm a huge fan of Epson EcoTank. I know Shaq is as well. He's got some really fun videos on YouTube. But all kidding aside, not only can you print from multiple devices because it's wirelessly, but here's a fun fact. If you have a smart speaker, like an Alexa or a Google smart speaker, you can use your voice to print. You can actually print coloring sheets for the kids just by asking for it. You can print line paper, graph paper, all with the Epson EcoTank family all-in-one printers. Yeah. Now, you hinted earlier, Mario, about having that Lenovo laptop in front of you. We should tell our listeners that for every item that you're chatting about today, these back-to-school essentials, people can see them in action. We're going to plug a website at the end, as well as getting pricing and links to buy it as well. So let's pivot and now talk Crayola, one of my favorite brands, also a sentimental one for me, a nostalgic one. Talk about some essentials for kids, something that parents would love too.
7: Yeah, and you said it, nostalgia, essential. It's the number one trusted brand. Like, it's on everyone's shopping list when you're going back to school. Like, how can it not be? And it's because they just keep innovating, too. They have, like, all your classics, but I also love that they have Crayola's ultra-clean, washable markers. I mean, washable. So this is great. So, like, think about this in the classroom and markers getting on a desk. Like, that used to be, like, a teacher's nightmare. Now it's not. Like, you don't have to worry about it. It washes right off. Or on clothes, for that matter. So kids need these creative tools for that self-expression and classroom success. They want to be able to create. And so I love the crayons, the colored pencils, the ultra-clean washable markers. I just think it gives the kids the freedom to create and parents and teachers the confidence to encourage that bold creation and colorful learning. And parents also love the premium quality. You know what you're going to get when you get Crayola. You can get it at an affordable price, too.
0: Love that. If you're just joining us now, we're chatting with Mario Armstrong, tech lifestyle expert, sharing us some back to school picks. Why don't we look at a couple of others that are helping students and maybe families getting ready for the back to school season, which is here, believe it or not.
7: It is, and it's happening. I know parents are like, wait, what? But summer's over.
0: Summer of 2026, blink and you'll miss it.
7: Some parents are like, yes, back to school.
0: That's right, yes. Exactly. True. They're putting that champagne on ice.
7: That's right. They're almost there, almost there. Well, two other ideas that might be really hit the list really well, and one is a phone that really does it all. I love the Samsung Galaxy Z Fold 8. This is the phone that all of you have probably seen that opens up and folds. It's like it unfolds from a smartphone into a tablet-sized screen. So I can just imagine like reading assignments, research, surfing the web, taking notes, multitasking, even streaming some of your favorite shows if some of the kids and students want to just like relax for a little bit. It's Samsung's lightest fold yet. 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And if you want to save some money, you can pre-order and save up to $1,200 with an eligible trade-in on Samsung.com. 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So that's a great device to look into. And then one of my other things that I really love at this time of year is reading, especially when we're getting back to get back to school. I like doing this a couple of weeks ahead of time to try to get that summer reading, learning loss kind of like amped back up again. So Epic is the number one digital library for kids, and families get instant access to over 40,000 books, audiobooks, and I love that they have read to me stories. So if you're still in that phase where you're reading to your children, you can do that too. They have over 250 publishers. They have favorites like Disney, Nickelodeon, Mattel, popular series like Big Nate. And it's a lot of fun too. They have quizzes, you can earn badges, and you can get reading buddies. So they really have thought about the whole way of making reading more fun and enjoyable. And as a parent, you can track their progress as well, which I really, really like.
0: Yeah. Love the Epic app. I could have talked to you for this whole 7 minutes about Epic alone. Huge fan of that, and so important for kids to read. And then circling back on Samsung, I was in the UK for the unveiling of the Galaxy Z Fold 8. Awesome passport-sized device, brand new form factor, fits so comfortably in your hand, and then it opens up to reveal a tablet in which you can then read on Epic, by the way. So love it. All this stuff is amazing, Mario. What's the best website to learn more?
7: Yeah, you did tease that at the top. It is inthenews.tv. Inthenews.tv. You can see video, detailed, all the fine print. Everything's right on the website.
0: Amazing. Thank you so much. All the best, man.
7: Cheers, my friend. Appreciate it. Talk soon. Get ready to pop that champagne.
0: That's right. Yeah, the second that the parents hear the school buses pull off, you're going to hear that. Yeah. All the best. 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
29: Good evening. I'm Roman Hadar. Some weekend heat could have you searching for shade this weekend. Your long weekend flights could run into some turbulence this weekend. And a train derailment right in the heart of the Queen City.
30: It made it like a very loud shake.
29: We'll get to your top stories in just a moment. But first, you may want to stick to the shade if you're spending your weekend in the south. Environment Canada has issued heat advisories for a big portion of the province. They start in the Delisle area and spread south, covering the entirety of southern Saskatchewan, including communities like Regina, Swift Current, Weyburn, and Estevan. Temperatures in those areas are expected to jump into the low 30s and stick around for the next few days. Some travelers are heading into the long weekend on edge as WestJet begins its first round of cancellations ahead of a possible strike by flight attendants. The airline announced early this morning that 81 of the day's scheduled flights had been scrubbed. Carlo De Leon is heading to the Dominican Republic with his family and says he can't wait to leave his air travel anxiety behind.
31: It's a little bit of a worry. I mean, the kids have been a little worrisome for the most part, but we're pretty optimistic considering our flight hasn't been canceled.
29: WestJet says the cancellations are meant to prevent crew and passengers from getting stranded. So far, one flight has been canceled in Regina, five in Saskatoon. Cleanup is underway following a train derailment east of downtown Regina this morning. Our Jacob Bamauer has more.
1: Several rail cars and shipping containers have been knocked off the tracks after a freight train derailed and struck an empty potash train Saturday morning. Across the street, business owner Tafsir Razan says it's not unusual to hear loud noises while working across the street from a train yard.
30: Usually we hear loud noise because of the train. Sometimes they just change the line or whatever. I thought that's what it is, but here there's something different going on, obviously, in here.
1: CPKC says no one was hurt and there's no danger to the public. Still no word on the cause. In Regina, I'm Jacob Bamhauer.
29: Truth Social is now offering fast access to U.S. President Donald Trump's posts to Wall Street traders willing to pay up. The move raises the prospect of big profits for Trump's company, as well as big questions about insider trading and using public office for private gain. The Department of Veterans Affairs says it's launching a new clinical trial to find out whether GLP-1 medication can curb alcohol cravings.
4: While these GLP-1 drugs have long shown their benefit for reducing weight, researchers are investigating how they may impact reward pathways in the brain, which feed cravings for alcohol and drugs. The VA now launching a clinical trial to test whether the drugs can also help treat alcohol abuse among the U.S. military and veteran community. Doctors are hopeful that perhaps one day, with enough evidence, the drugs may become approved to treat alcohol use disorder.
29: That's ABC's Yuri Benajad. A retro family diner in Saskatoon is announcing that its final jukebox tunes will play at the end of this month. Pink Cadillacs on 8th Street will close its doors on August 28th. Earlier this year, the restaurant closed to deep clean for more than a week after a customer found a bug in their meal. Owner John Tyson said that it's been tough to deal with the negative online backlash. He says it's time to move on and notes that it's with a clean bill of health from the SHA. Team Saskatchewan will be playing for a medal at 19U19 Women's Baseball Nationals in Saskatoon. Saskatchewan secured top spot in Pool B this afternoon with an 11-2 victory against Newfoundland and Labrador to finish the round robin with a perfect 3-0 record. They'll now host Ontario tomorrow at noon on the final day of competition with a spot in the gold medal game on the line. Tomorrow is the last day of the Queen City X, and from 80 feet up, the fair's newest pool looks more like a teacup. The Flying Fool's high-diving show combines acrobatics and comedy before a professional diver takes the final plunge. Performer Simon Sarabora says the view changes dramatically at the top.
9: It's a lot of fun. You definitely get the heart pumping every time. And like I said, if you want to really know what it feels like, take a glass of water and put it on the floor in front of your feet and look down. And that's about the image that I have.
29: The Fools take to the diving boards tomorrow at 2:30, 3:45, and 5:30. Meanwhile, in Saskatoon, we're getting a glimpse into what day two looked like at the Saskatoon X. Friday saw the fair's annual mascot parade, Sask Milk's Egg Pavilion, and a wide variety of music at SaskTel's grandstand event. Day two saw over 25,000 attendees. The latest local news is as close as your phone. 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Your Saskatchewan day-long weekend weather in Regina and southern Saskatchewan tonight. Partly cloudy with a risk of a thunderstorm and a low of 17. Tomorrow, partly cloudy and a high of 28. Monday, partly cloudy and a high of 18. In Saskatoon and central Saskatchewan tonight, partly cloudy with a risk of a thunderstorm and a low of 17. Tomorrow, partly cloudy, local smoke and a high of 25. Monday, cloudy and a high of 17. 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I'm Roman Hader.
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17: It's interesting talking to friends who have
2: kids that are getting older, because planning summer holidays gets a little tougher if your kids are of the age where they work or get a job in the summertime. However, we also know that kids are finding it tough to get a job in the summer. I've talked to lots of my friends who have said, despite the fact they've thrown out a number of applications, it just hasn't worked out for them. I think unemployment, youth unemployment in Saskatchewan is at 11.1%, which is quite a bit higher than the regular unemployment rate. And how many times on our show have we talked about why is that? Right? Some people will point to the temporary foreign worker program saying that's the problem. The temporary foreign workers are taking jobs from our youth. Then you hear business owners saying, no, no, no, youth don't want to work. But then you hear from parents and from youth. Remember, we had a number of them on the show that one day where they were saying, look, we're putting out, in some cases, 40, 50 job applications and not even getting a callback. So where's the truth in all of this? What is the problem with youth and jobs in Canada? This isn't unique to Saskatchewan. This is across Canada. Well, there's a new report out from the Canadian Federation of Independent Business that argues that the problem isn't simply a shortage of workers, it's a mismatch between the jobs available and the jobs young Canadians are willing to take. It also, actually, the same report pushes back on the idea that temporary foreign workers are taking jobs from Canadians, arguing that they're actually filling roles that would otherwise just be vacant. I'm happy to welcome to our show a policy analyst from CFIB, which is the Canadian Federation of Independent Business. Molly McCormick is joining us from her office in Vancouver today. Molly, thanks for joining our program.
3: Hi, Evan. Thanks so much for having me on the show.
2: Can you maybe just give us a quick introduction? CFIB, who are you? What is your mandate?
3: For sure, yeah. So I work for the Canadian Federation of Independent Business. We represent over 103,000 small businesses all across the country. We represent small businesses of every region, of every sector. You know, so if you think of your corner store, cafe, but you also think of like a manufacturing company that makes parts of products that you don't even know exist. Our main mandate is to just bring small business voices to the government on all levels. So that could be in your city, that could be in your province, or that could be federally.
2: So let's start with the contradiction. Youth unemployment is relatively high in Canada, but businesses are saying they can't find workers. How can both be true, Molly?
3: Our thought. We were a bit perplexed by what was happening because we were hearing the same thing from both sides. So we dug a little bit deeper, and what we were able to do is speak to Canadian youth all across the country. We were also able to speak to small businesses. And what we asked the youth is, you know, what kind of jobs are you applying for? How are you applying for them? What are you willing to take? What are you able to take? And what we saw are these types of jobs are exactly the ones that temporary foreign workers are taking. So the ones that youth don't want. So if we're thinking jobs in very rural communities, jobs in very, very small towns, jobs that are done outdoors, you know, overnight shifts that require a lot of manual labor, youth are telling us that they don't want to work those jobs. So then we looked into a government database and saw those are the jobs that temporary foreign workers are taking.
2: So the report argues that this isn't really a labor shortage, it's a labor mismatch. Do I categorize that right, Molly?
3: There for sure is a mismatch going on, and there actually also is a labor shortage going on in terms of the skills and people needed to fill certain roles. We're seeing nearly half of rural small businesses telling us that they cannot find enough local laborers to work in their business.
2: So, I mean, in a place like Saskatchewan, I'm guessing that obviously could be part of the issue. We've got rural locations. We're a fairly spread out province from a population standpoint. The report also says that young Canadians are least interested in things like overnight shifts, physically demanding work. Is this a surprise? And is this new to this generation?
3: I think, you know, talking to a lot of different people, talking to youth, talking to their parents, there's this narrative created that, you know, youth are lazy, youth don't want to work. But I think if we look at the details and exactly the jobs they're telling us they don't want to work, it kind of just reflects, you know, the practicalities of what young people can do. A lot of young people are in school still. A lot of them are telling us that they can't afford to move out. They have to stay, you know, living at home with their parents. A lot of them don't have cars. They have to rely on transportation. So these types of jobs that ask them to, you know, work really early mornings or really late nights or outside, you know, hours away from their homes, they're just not, you know, practical for youth to take. It's not so much a this generation thing. It's just kind of the reality that we're seeing, as we've seen in the past, but especially right now.
2: Mm-hmm. I mean, I mentioned in my introduction to this discussion that we've talked about this a lot on our program, Molly, and people want to get into the generational discussion. Back in my day, and I've been guilty of that as well. But I don't know if there's actually any factual proof of that or if it's just anecdotal.
3: I think looking at youth employment data, we've seen youth unemployment cycles of it getting really high and then going back down, going really high, going back down. And what that represents is, you know, when the economy slows down, the youth are the first to be hit. You know, businesses are scaling back. They're not able to hire as much. And so, you know, we see as soon as this goes up, a lot of talk goes on, you know, explaining what's happening here. But I think right now it's just a combination of so many factors, you know, that skills mismatch, what youth are able to do. We know this rhetoric of the temporary foreign workers coming in, just a mismatch of everything coming together to kind of play the blame game. But that's exactly what we're trying not to do with this report.
2: Okay, you brought up temporary foreign workers. Critics will argue that it's part of the problem, why there's not many jobs. I've also heard critics say that that program suppresses wages. Did your research look into that?
3: Yeah, the Canadian Federation of Independent Business have been strong supporters of this program for a long time. About a third of our small business members all across the country use it as a way to keep their operations going. We've done a lot of research on it, and is definitely a last resort program that is designed to fill those critical gaps. Nothing more than that. You know, mm-hmm. all of the money, all of the paperwork, all the fees that goes along with getting these workers to come into these businesses is no joke, and not something small businesses are doing just for the fun of it.

0: not the best case scenario for a small business to have to apply for this, because just adds to, you know, their stack of tasks to do other than running their business.
1: Molly McCormick is my guest. She is a policy analyst with the Canadian Federation of Independent Business. They recently drafted a report that talks about the shortage of workers, talks about the challenges, especially when we're talking youth unemployment. Many people, Molly, will point to, you know, if you go back 20, 30 years, most of those entry-level jobs at fast food restaurants, at coffee shops, were filled with students, essentially, or young Canadians who were, that was their step into work. Most of those jobs now, and I'm generalizing, but most of them now you see filled by new Canadians. So is it a case that they can't get people to apply for those jobs any longer that are born and raised here in Canada?
0: In this case, in order to have people from the Temporary Foreign Worker Program, you do need to go through all the steps that show that you've tried to have local labor fill these roles. It is not so easy as, you know, going out and just applying and getting workers for, you know, some people say it's even cheaper, which isn't true. I think a lot of those roles, especially in fast food restaurants that are filled by more urban businesses that, you know, quote unquote, might have more youth available to work, a lot of those roles might be filled by temporary foreign workers because they're the role types that youth are telling us they don't want to do.
1: Mm-hmm.
0: If you think of, you know, a fast food restaurant on a really busy street where all the clubs are that work all night, a lot of parents wouldn't let their kids work that shift, you know? So if we're thinking about, you know, there is a generalization there. We don't know who these people are, you know, if they're a part of an immigration stream, they also might just be Canadian as well. But, you know, these temporary foreign worker programs, it is only used for what it is meant to be used for, and that's what our data is telling us as well.
1: Molly McCormick with the CFIB. She is a policy analyst with them right here on 980 CJME and 650 CKO.
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0: Looking forward to this next conversation that we're about to have, because we often talk about the mental health, the mental wellness of people when they are in any kind of a job that can cause them stress. If you think about those that are in a helping profession, social workers, psychologists, EMS, nurses, police officers, a lot. We often think about when you are asked to help people at their lowest moments, at the worst time in their life, there can be a lot of transferable stress that comes with that. If you think about, I think about a person who's a psychologist, who meets with patients day in and day out. Like, how do they ensure that they can remain healthy? And I know that they do. There's lots of strategies and coping sessions and ideas that are there to try and help people, no matter what their profession, to keep themselves healthy, and they don't kind of transfer that burden of the trauma, of the anxiety or whatever the emotion is to themselves from the people that they're trying to help. Is this the same for therapy dogs? You think about, I mean, therapy dogs are a pretty familiar sight these days. Schools, hospitals, care homes, community settings where dogs can provide comfort, companionship to people who need it. We focus on the benefits of these animals and what they provide to humans. But what's the experience like for the dogs themselves? This is a fascinating way to look at it. Dr. Colleen Dell is a professor in the Department of Sociology in the School for Public Health at the University of Saskatchewan, and the lead of the Positive Connections Lab, and that's PAWS, P-A-W-S, Positive Connections Lab. She's leading a new national research network looking at the complex relationships between humans and animals, including the well-being of therapy and service dogs. And I'm happy to say we've connected with Dr. Colleen Dell by phone. Doctor, thank you so much for taking our call.
6: For sure. Thanks for having me.
0: I love this topic because we think about and talk about the benefits of therapy dogs and what they provide to people. Mm-hmm. Do we know much about the experience on the dogs themselves?
6: Not enough. Definitely not enough. And I think of that even in a broader sense of thinking about the pets that we live with, right? The animals, the companion animals that we live with. And how much do we really know about them? How much do we know about their body language and what they're trying to tell us? So think of that just generally with our own pets in our lives. And it's the exact same thing when we're thinking about the therapy dogs and the service dogs and what have you. Like you said, when you think about it now, I mean, our therapy dogs are in a lot of places, right? From schools to hospice to the emergency department and so forth. But the research around that and the dogs in these places is relatively new. If you even just think back a decade, definitely you weren't seeing them like you do now. So the research and the understanding around that is just starting. And that's why we're super excited to have this network to bring everyone together to have this understanding. But at the same time, we have to think about usually when we're doing something, we think from this very human-centric spot, right? So how do we bring the therapy dogs in to help the kids after something happened? How do we bring the therapy dogs in to support the person who's passing? Very typical of humans, we don't think about the animal in the same way that we think about the benefit for the humans. Even sometimes when people are getting pets, how is a pet going to, you know, support my life and our family and all this? But what about the other side of that in thinking of the other? It's so important.
0: How do you even go about researching this? Like, how do you measure the experiences that a therapy dog goes through?
6: Yeah. Well, number one is to have awareness, right? To have awareness that there is another sentient being on the other side of this relationship that's happening, or this interaction that's happening in the community. And then we also need to have the experts around who can bring some of that understanding. So, for example, people who are dog trainers and aware of dog body language, right? So we may, you know, for an untrained person, you may see a therapy dog visiting with someone, but not pick up on those subtle cues. It looks like they're happy, but they're actually uncomfortable, right? So it's bringing, for us, it's bringing all these people around the table that have that understanding that can then ask those questions, and then we put out, you know, we get the researchers and we collect the data and we make sure that we are asking the other side. Because for us, if at the very basis, if you send a therapy dog and their handler into whatever situation and this dog is not happy, the dog is, you know, maybe stressed more than they should be or what have you, then they're not giving the service that we were hoping that we're going to give.
0: Right.
6: Nothing is worse than, and very few times have I experienced this, but there could be nothing worse than taking the dog to see somebody and the dog is not interested in that person. I would say in that situation, that intervention then is harmful.
0: Right.
6: If you were in an addiction treatment center and the person's like, okay, I'm already at my lowest, and now the dog doesn't even want to see me. So we need to make sure, right?
0: Yeah, I was going to ask you, like, what are the risks if we are asking too much from therapy dogs? But I think you've highlighted one of them right there.
6: Mm-hmm. You know, I remember going back with the Humboldt tragedy and coming back that night with the dog that I was working with. His name is Soupy. He was Soupy. And, you know, he was just stellar, and all the dogs that were there were. But when I got home, I was like, okay, so he's very, very tired. It was really late in the morning after the memorial. And I was like, okay, I'm going to sleep on the futon with you, so, because you look like you really need some support. So that was my mindset then, that you need my support. You know, today, if I was going to do that again, I would let him choose where he wanted to go, because maybe he didn't need my support as a human. Maybe he needed the support from the other dogs in the house.
0: Mm.
6: Right? So instead of taking him and say, oh, I'm going to cuddle you and I'm going to make sure you feel comforted and supported. Now, as a dog, maybe as a person, that's what we need, right?
0: Right.
6: As a dog, maybe that's not what he needed. Sure. He needed to be with the other dogs and not in that room with me. Maybe he wanted to be all alone after all that attention. I don't know, because I didn't give him that choice.
0: Dr. Colleen Dell is my guest, professor in the Department of Sociology in the School of Public Health at the University of Saskatchewan, and the lead of the Positive Connections Lab. I mean, you think about workload. Like, when we talk about people that are in the helping professions, whether it's social workers, nurses, paramedics, you name it, often workload is high. That same workload stress is felt by these dogs.
6: Yes, and this is why we make sure that we're doing good testing in the beginning. We really rely also on an informed handler that knows when their dog is possibly doing too much, right?
0: Yeah.
6: Being able to see those signs, making sure that that dog has balance in their life, that if you were out doing a more of a stressful kind of event, then now we're going to do something that the dog really, really likes, right? To help bring that. And we know that from our work with the service dogs, how important that balance is. But again, really important that that handler is aware, and we've done training with handlers to make sure that they are aware. And there's so much more attention to that now than there was in the very beginning, for sure.
0: Dr. Colleen Dell is a professor, Department of Sociology, the School of Public Health at the University of Saskatchewan, the lead of the Positive Connections Lab, doing work on basically therapy dogs. How do we keep them healthy? How do we keep ourselves in tune to what their needs are? Because they too, they need to be looked after. 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
7: Good evening. I'm Roman Hader. WestJet is urging passengers to check their flight status before leaving for the airport. It comes as airports across the country see cancellations ahead of a possible strike by flight attendants. Crews are working to clean up after a massive train derailment in downtown Regina. In a statement from CPKC, they tell us that around 10 this morning, a train moving through the Regina rail yard carrying shipping containers derailed, hitting an empty potash train parked nearby. Two locomotives and approximately 13 cars were involved. Truth Social is now offering fast access to U.S. President Donald Trump's posts to Wall Street traders willing to pay up. The move raises the prospect of big profits for Trump's company, as well as big questions about insider trading and using public office for private gain. And an iconic restaurant in Saskatoon is in its final days. Pink Cadillacs announced on Facebook this week that it will close on August 28th. Your Saskatchewan day-long weekend weather in Regina and southern Saskatchewan tonight, partly cloudy with a risk of a thunderstorm and a low of 17. Tomorrow, partly cloudy and a high of 28. In Saskatoon and central Saskatchewan tonight, partly cloudy with a risk of a thunderstorm and a low of 17. Tomorrow, partly cloudy, local smoke and a high of 25. For news anytime, go to cjme.com and ckom.com. 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
11: The city of Saskatoon stands among the 5 top cities in the country when it comes to diversification of export markets. When the imposition of tariffs by the U.S. prompted a push for Canadians to look for alternate markets, Saskatoon, along with Kelowna and Calgary, did the best job of taking up that challenge, according to the Canadian Chamber of Commerce. I'm Paul Martin.
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0: And if you think back to earlier this year, the Saskatchewan government presented the budget. The budget forecasted, of course, a deficit. This has been the case over the last number of years with whether it's challenges in pressures, or if it's just overspending. There's been a number of ways in which we have never balanced the books. We've got a deficit that adds to our provincial debt, and this has been an ongoing discussion. Now, if you think back, right after we had the budget presentation, we had the finance minister on, we had the NDP justice critic on, and then you and I had a conversation about what do we need to do? Like, do we cut spending? Because really, you've only got a limited number of options, right? You increase the amount of money coming in, or you reduce the amount of money going out. And people had very strong thoughts on that. Speaking of that, by the way, tomorrow we'll dig into the province offering to pay for three big projects, including the downtown deed in Saskatoon, as long as the federal government matches the spending. I know there'll be some people that will have some thoughts on if that's a good move by the province or not. So we will dig into that tomorrow. On the topic, though, of how do we increase revenue for the province? So if we're not changing the spending, we just accept that there's lots of need out there, and so we need to spend the money. How do we increase the amount of money coming in? This is where the discussion, and this is not new, this is where the discussion about royalties comes in. Saskatchewan produces royalties from a number of resources, and particularly this conversation for the purposes of today is focusing on potash. We are home to the world's richest potash reserves, and for decades we've been told that potash is one of the province's greatest economic advantages. Are we getting a fair return for the resource that we own? There's a new policy paper from the Johnson Shoyama Graduate School of Public Policy that argues the province has forfeited billions of dollars in potash revenue over the last decade because of generous royalty and tax concessions. So this paper raises questions about, you know, are we getting our fair share? Gosh, we've had industry experts on, we've had politicians on this topic. In fact, our guest today has been on our show to talk about this. Aaron Weir is a consulting economist with Silo Strategy, and he joins me now by phone. Aaron Weir, thank you so much for taking our call.
20: Oh, thank you for having me on to discuss this tremendously important topic.
0: Yeah, you and I have talked about this before. Can you talk about your policy paper? So this one, I think it came out in May through Johnson Shoyama. What all was captured in your consideration in putting this together?
20: Yeah, for sure. Well, you set it up very well. The paper looks at the change in potash prices, profits, and revenues over the past quarter century. But in particular, I zero in on the past decade, 2016 to 2025. In those 10 years, Nutrien and Mosaic put together, extracted 58 billion U.S. dollars worth of potash from Saskatchewan. Their costs of mining and transporting it, including the depreciation of the investments they've made in the past, were only $25 billion. So that left those two multinational companies with $33 billion U.S. dollars of profit from Saskatchewan potash. Out of that, they paid less than $8 billion in royalties and taxes to the government of Saskatchewan. So, in other words, the people of the province received less than a quarter of the profits from a resource that belongs to us. And, you know, my suggestion is that if we take seriously the notion of provincial ownership of natural resources, it would be quite reasonable for the people of Saskatchewan to aim to collect half of those profits. If we'd done so over the past decade, that would have meant an extra $8.6 billion U.S. of revenue, which converts to $12 billion Canadian dollars, which would have gone a long way to balancing the provincial budget and making important investments in healthcare, education, housing, and other public services.
0: You know, there's no question if we find a way to increase revenues, it's easy for us all to point at where we can increase the spending, right? I mean, you just said education, healthcare. There's a variety of ways. But there's a few questions I have about this. And again, you know, I've talked with you. I've talked with other people that are advocates for increasing the royalty structure. But I've also talked with industry experts who say, you know, don't forget, it's not always the good years. We've had some good years right now, but the books show that it's not always this way. So how do you balance that investment risk that the companies are taking on by doing this? Should there be some sort of a sliding scale?
20: Well, I think certainly everyone would propose that taxes ultimately need to be based on the profits that the industry is generating. So, you know, if there was a year where it wasn't profitable, it wouldn't be paying those taxes. So, you know, there would be an automatic adjustment in that sense. I suppose the other point I would want to make, though, about the volatility of potash prices is that while prices have, you know, varied a lot from one year to the next, the companies mining the potash have actually been quite consistently profitable from potash mining. You can go all the way back to the mid-1990s, and, you know, every company that has operated a potash mine in Saskatchewan has generated a positive profit on that mine. And I don't think there's too many other industries you can point to that have been that consistently profitable over time.
0: Aaron Weir, consulting economist, is our guest, and he has written a policy paper for Johnson Shoyama on potash royalties. You know, I wonder too, and I feel like you and I might have chatted about this before, but if you look at where else in the world you can find potash, it's predominantly Russia, Belarus, and China. That's it. So, you know, is there a worry that you change the royalty structure in Saskatchewan and you're still working on a global commodity market? So do we then make our product less appealing, less affordable, because those other countries, of course, like, you can't even really compare a state-owned competitor with what we do in Saskatchewan. Your thoughts there?
20: Well, I guess my thoughts there would be that those other countries you mentioned, Russia, Belarus, and China, are actually quite closed to foreign investment in their potash sectors. So, you know, if a company like, you know, Nutrien or Mosaic or BHP wants to mine potash, Saskatchewan is really the only place to do it on a large scale. And I think that actually gives our province a tremendously strong negotiating position to collect a better return from those companies. Now, of course, no one is proposing to increase royalties so much that the mines are no longer profitable. The point is, they're generating enormous profits, and I and other analysts are pointing out there's room for the province to collect a better share of those profits.
0: So when we think about what And this is a broad statement about mining in general, right? So not just potash, but mining in general, whether it's oil, energy production, whether it's potash, uranium, you name it. There's always that public return. Royalties are one piece of it, but there's lots. There's corporate income tax. There's payroll tax. There's property taxes. There's PST on inputs. There's personal income tax from the people that work at the mining site. So how much of that broader fiscal picture needs to be considered, whether it's in your calculations in this paper or not, how much of that needs to be considered in what it provides to a province?
20: I think all of it needs to be considered. However, I wouldn't describe something like the income tax paid by potash miners as, you know, compensation from the company for the resource that they're taking out of the ground. I mean, income taxes apply to workers in all sectors. You know, sales tax applies across the board. So really what we want to look at is the fact that we're effectively selling the companies these minerals, and we want to make sure we're getting a good return from that. And, you know, certainly the potential revenues from a good royalty and resource tax system, I think, dwarf anything we might consider in terms of, you know, property taxes or those other general sources you mentioned.
0: Aaron Weir, consulting economist, as you know, former MP for Regina Louvain as well, represented the federal NDP in that riding, and has been kind of on this topic for quite some time. We've talked with him, but 980 CJME, 650 CKOM.
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0: Wildfires, of course, have become a defining part of Canadian summer. Saskatchewan knows this better than many because, of course, last year we had a very rough wildfire season. This year it's been a bit better, although there are fires burning in the province. I think today we're around 60 active wildfires burning in the province. Not as bad as what we see in BC and Ontario and even further north. This year, the federal government leased additional firefighting aircraft to help the provinces respond. But our next guest argues that the real issue isn't the number of planes, it's how quickly they can be deployed. We've had John Graddick on the show before. He's a lecturer in supply networks and aviation management at McGill University. And he says Canada needs a faster, more coordinated wildfire response before small fires become big. I'm happy to have John Graddick joining us by phone. John, thanks for taking the call. Busy day for you, I know.
5: It's okay, but I'm here for Saskatchewan.
0: Yeah, that's good. So let's start with the basics. You say the problem isn't about enough firefighting aircraft. It's about how quickly we deploy them.
5: Yeah, I think that, you know, the big question we have to ask ourselves is that if you ask anybody in Canada, how many firefighting airplanes do we actually need? And you can't answer that question because nobody really has the answer. We have what we have, and then when we run out of what we have, we then ask the federal government to kind of coordinate the movement of other provinces or even other countries to bring assets into play. So one of the questions you have to ask yourself when you ask, you know, what's the plan for either firefighters or airplanes is what strategy are you going to use to deploy these assets once the need has been defined for them. And right now, that plan doesn't exist. Our strategies we have for firefighting have been primarily oriented towards evacuation. So that's our strategy. Basically, get the airplanes in there, get the C-130 Hercules, get all the Cormorants, the helicopters in place so that we can evacuate. So right now, the deal is we have to identify which municipalities, which communities are we going to protect with firefighting equipment and resources, and how fast are we going to have to respond? Once we've answered those two questions, then we can basically answer the question, have we got the right resources?
0: Okay, well, that's
5: about how you deploy them, not how many you have.
0: Right. That kind of leans into the question, because I was going to ask, how do we develop a system like this that gets the planes where they need to be fast enough? So many provinces have these cooperation agreements. So I've had the premier on the show saying it's not about us buying as many airplanes as we can. It's having enough for what is an average response and then having cooperation agreements so that we can borrow from other provinces if we need it. So where does the strategy lie here, John?
5: That's the firefighting mentality we've had for 60 years in Canada. Since the 1960s, we've been counting on interprovincial cooperation and probably international cooperation to get assets here. But guess what? The world of fires in Canada has changed in the last 10 years. Now, we have climate change. We have drought. We have dry lightning. We have high winds. So the world of, you know, the world in which these fires now live has changed substantially. So what we used to have, when you had a lightning strike, we used to be able to have that thing smolder for about 4 or 5 hours before it lit up the forest. Now, you get a lightning strike, that tree, those trees explode into fire. So right now, the dynamics of fire in the forest has changed significantly. We have a drier forest, we have a more explosive forest. We need to change our tactics, we need to change our way of thinking of deployment. And I think that's where, you know, the change has to happen now, because if we keep doing this, we'll get greater and greater damage to both forests and people next few years.
0: John Graddick is my guest. Is it about getting in and getting on these fires quicker, like at an earlier stage before they grow? Is that part of the strategy we need to develop?
5: We have to basically create, like, what's our standard for response? So the question is going to be, how quickly am I going to get the assets in a fire to fight it? These airplanes that we have, these helicopters, the view is there are two modes, either attack mode or defensive mode. And so right now, they're probably more used in defense. They're used to protect assets. They're used to protect people, protect firefighters. Very seldom will we see these airplanes and aircraft being deployed in attack mode. When we detect a fire, we wait for that fire to grow, and then we send protection equipment to people. We have to stop that. We have to kind of figure out where is it that we can basically deploy these aircraft to make them pure attack airplanes.
0: John Graddick is my guest, McGill University. If we do invest as a country, as provinces, in more airplanes, will we be able to staff them? Can we find the pilots and the crews we need?
5: Yeah, I think we can. I think that, you know, this is a full court press that we need. You know, people get upset with me when I call it, this is a new war. This is a war that we're fighting. The war, quite unfortunately, is Mother Nature's changing nature of fire, and we have to basically get to an attack mode, where we basically ensure that we have training and we have the resources. We need full-time firefighters, in my opinion. We need professionals year-round that are salaried and that consider firefighting, wildfire firefighting, a profession, a career. They're not seasonal workers. They're not guys we bring in that they leave and go in September. We need these resources. And we need airplanes and helicopters and whatever mix we have that are there year-round. Build up that support.
0: We've only got about a minute and a half left, but do you have a response time in mind that you think would be a good one to try and attain?
5: I'm not the expert. My view is that we put the airplanes into locations which would be within 200 kilometers radius of where the most likely fires are going to be attained, and we respond to a fire within 30 minutes.
0: Right. I want to do just quickly shift gears. We've only got about a minute left. I know you've got a tight schedule today, but we're hearing WestJet flight attendants have voted to go on strike, and that could be happening this weekend. In a nutshell, what is at the heart of this disagreement?
5: It's really getting paid for hours that the flight attendants say they're working and they're not getting paid. And that goes back to the fundamental issue of how they're being paid initially. Right now, the view is flight attendants are changing their mindset. They want to get paid more for the work that they're doing, preparing and post-flight, and the airlines are kind of balking at it. We saw last summer with Air Canada. Air Canada caved in, and so this is WestJet's turn.
0: John, always appreciate your check-ins. Thanks so much for your time today.
5: Have a good one, Evan. Take care.
0: John Graddick is a faculty lecturer, supply networks and aviation management with McGill University. 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
7: Hey, straight guy, I gotta tell my neighbor something, and I don't know how to say it.
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7: 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I need to tell him that his dog is, well, that his dog is fat.
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9: Why is this any of your business?
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7: You know, Twinkies, Ding Dongs, barbecue chips, cheese doodles, packs of bologna.
9: Cal, I think you might be the problem. 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

0: Well, can these two teams play every week?
1: Entertaining.
0: That was another fun football game. Jamie and I, Daryl Davis, and Belton Johnson with you. Belton, 28-26. Last week, 36-34. The season series is tied. The scores are tied. How close are these two teams? Because that was another great show they put on tonight.
2: Oh, I enjoyed every bit of that game again, right? It, you know,
1: that's because it was violent.
2: It was very violent. And, you know, how the game started off, right? You know, everybody's scoring. I'm like, oh, man, we're finna get another one of these barn burners. And then it slowed up a bit where the defense got their little groove and everything. And I think the best part was the finish here, right? Just the chess match that was kind of going there at the end. And I don't know. I feel like this would be a Western final matchup that would be very worthy. But now looking at the end of the game for the end of the season now, I like it.
1: That's going to matter. Oh, that very last game of the regular season is the Rough Riders and the Elks playing. It decides this series. It might decide first place in the West and who gets a home playoff game, because these are the two best teams in the West. Calgary's good. Calgary's getting better, and you got to watch out for the Stampeders. Mm-hmm. But these two teams are at the top of the table.
0: Oh, there's so much to talk about when we look at the game story on this one. We've all felt it, Saskatchewan. We all felt it that we were closing in on another game that was going to be point-wise decided by a missed 42-yard field goal by Alex Hale. Thankfully for him, the Riders didn't allow that to happen. The Rough Riders defense was able to close it out, and the Riders offense were also able to close the deal today with Tommy Stevens' hat trick along the ground.
1: How tired do you think Tommy Stevens is after that game?
2: Oh, he earned his pennies today, man.
1: Yeah, man, did he ever. He grinds him down, ran out the clock for the Rough Riders at the end of the game. They once in a while, if they don't get enough yardage, they put Trevor Harris back in. But yeah, that was a battle following Thomas Bertrand Hudon through the line of scrimmage and plowing things. That 1 10-yard run late in the game, for 9 yards, I guess he didn't quite get it. It actually worked out better, maybe, because he's unstoppable. Even when he fumbled the ball at the goal line, Edmonton gets a penalty for too many men on the field, and they get another shot at it. So amazing. Everything was going his way tonight. I think he might be the game star. Is that okay, Jamie, if we pick him the game star?
0: Well, wait. We still got lots of time before we get that. This is a 2-hour show, Daryl. What's your hurry?
1: Don't give away the secrets.
0: But Belton, discipline a factor and injuries a factor. Riders lost Kean Schaefer Baker and Tavon Campbell tonight. But on the other side, Edmonton's discipline was terrible. They gifted the Riders a touchdown with too many men. Mm-hmm. And then Malik Kearney, the roughing the passer extended it, and then Malik Kearney takes an unnecessary roughness. A guy gets kicked out of the game
2: early on
0: from the Elks.
2: Number 42, the defensive end there, right?
0: The green and gold were losing their heads a little bit.
2: They were, and it was uncharacteristic of a team that's been pretty up the par this year, right? And kind of reminded me of the losing Elks there, from the past, but hey, the Riders did their thing, man. And I want Quali Conley. Hey, he did just enough there, right? The running back for the Riders, the way he got going and everything. I think he played a key piece tonight for the Riders. And, you know, even when he got that first down there in the last quarter, that was pretty nifty running and everything, right?
1: Good draw play. Yeah, you know what? I don't think they relied a lot on him blocking. Did you notice I brought Johnny Johnson in from the slot back position? The bomber coverage. Protection, right? So brought him in and let Conley run the football or go out on patterns or something. So they know that the strengths of the guys. Johnson's a big guy. Caught a big pass, too, for them during the game tonight. Johnson did, but also is a pretty decent blocker, and he seemed to pick up the right guy coming through the line of scrimmage. So they found the strengths of their players, and that's a pretty gutsy performance. You know, I didn't think they could win with all the guys they were missing, and especially the guys they were missing as the game went along. That's a gutsy one. That's one that you put in your trophy case and say, you know what, we can do it. We can do it on the road. We can do it against the best team in the league at the moment, and that's a good one for them to have in their quiver.
0: All right. That's the game story. Now let's get to the fan story. That's you on the fan line, 1-877-332-3776. 8255. I can tell you the fan line is already jammed up. So if you're getting a busy signal, wait till we say goodnight to our first caller and second caller, et cetera. And then you can try to hit redial and get in on this Saturday night with the Riders 28-26 win. Revenge against the Edmonton Elks. Sean in Pilot Butte, get us started. What are you thinking by the campfire tonight?
3: Well, I'll start on two positive notes. One, Tommy Stevens is a beast. He is the tugboat. And two, Harris, he's, what, 200 yards away from the great Doug Flutie for 40,000? He's a gem, too.
0: Yes.
3: But Jamie, you know why I'm calling for.
0: Why, Sean? What's on your mind?
3: We had the chance to get Lewis Ward last week. now we need to scramble to try to find a kicker. This guy, he's going to lose it. He lost it last weekend for us, and he almost lost it this week. We need a kicker. Why can't Jeremy O'Day get a kicker? We need somebody. We shouldn't have let Lauder go. He was shining in Ottawa. But now we're going to lose in the playoffs because of Hale. Guarantee my words, mark it on the board.
0: Put it on the board.
1: Stop. They're not going to have Hale by the playoff time. They're going to replace him.
0: You want to put that on the board?
1: Yeah, put that on the board. They're not going to play going to the playoffs with Alex Hale as their kicker. They can't. You cannot risk a playoff victory because of a kicker who can't make it past 40 yards. They are going to change somewhere along the season. They have another bye coming up. Mm-hmm. They have to find somebody. They had three Americans in training camp who were better than this guy as a kicker.
0: Yep.
1: Bring back an American. Change your roster so the ratio works out. And put an American in there who can make something longer than 40 yards in the clutch.
0: Sean, thanks for getting us started tonight here on the Green Zone Post Game Show.
2: I got a feeling we're going to be talking about...
0: Did you see my tweet?
2: What did you say? I didn't see it.
0: When he missed the field goal, I just sent a retweet after the miss, and all I said was, oh, goody. And that was why. Because I knew what was happening here on the post game show. That line's now open if you want to get in. 1-877-332-8255. A guy who's called us a few times about kickers. Dallas, how's it going tonight?
4: Well, not too bad, guys.
1: Big surprise, Dallas. We thought you might want to talk kickers tonight.
4: Oh, you don't you worry, guys. We're going to be talking some kicker stuff, okay? But here, first of all, I wanted to say that, you know, I've given Glenn Suter a hard time a few times over the years because, I mean, I do believe he's biased towards the Riders. The one thing, right in the first quarter, there was a roughing the passer against Fajardo. I don't know which one of our players hit him. But I thought that that was nothing. And Suter, with a lot of these roughing the passers, he said nothing. I mean, I can't speak for the other games, but he just, especially when it comes to when we're playing, he said nothing. So then at the end of the game there, where there was a roughing the passer against Harris, which, again, whatever the case may be, then Suter pipes up. And he said, oh, I don't see what the problem is. Like, I can't stand Suter someday. He's so biased. Such a great, like, great voice. But the guy sucks sometimes. He's just so frustrating. So he's going to be added to my crap list right now. But anyway, I have to say Keyshawn Johnson, I was really happy for the guy because he was kind of taking the Butterfingers trophy today. It's not normal for him, but you know what? He rectified that immediately. Mm-hmm. And I love to see the fact that he didn't. And this is what I've been wanting to see from our players too. When we make some bad plays, they really get inside their own head. So Keyshawn Johnson, I have to give that guy major emotional props. He didn't let that phase him. He picked up right where he left off, and he redeemed himself. I love it. Like, he better feel proud of himself because that's great, and the team should rally around him. But as far as the kickers, you guys, again, Daryl, you said that by the bye, potentially, we'll have another kicker. What have we seen so far? Again, I know you guys, when you talk to Corey Mace, you guys are really particular. You're not going to ask him questions, and you're not going to be as blunt as me. But at the same time, until you guys find a way, I don't know, I know you have to politically correctness this question, until you say to him, what's going to be the key? Like, you have to ask him something, because I honestly, Daryl, I don't think we're going to see anything, and I'm thinking this will go potentially to the playoffs, because there has been no indication that Corey Mace actually wants to get rid of this guy. None at all. Mm-hmm. And until you guys can, you can read him better than me, because you guys talk to the guy, maybe you can see through when Corey Mace is just, you know, he's selling you a little bit of goods here, because he has to support his team. Ask him a little bit, just give him a little bit more, instead of the political correctness that you guys ask him, give him just a little bit more, word it how you will, and see.
0: Are you saying? Are you still confident in your kicker is too politically correct?
4: Well, kind of. I mean, I know that's harsh, and the guy can't directly say he's not good. But you guys, I'm sure you guys are journalists. You guys are awesome at your job. Find a way to ask him that question differently and see how he responds. That's my challenge to you guys. See what you can do. But other than that, we need a new kicker. This is brutal, but thanks for taking my call.
0: Dallas, thanks for the call. 1-877-332-8255. We've asked Corey, I think, four times.
1: Different ways, too. Yeah. It's politically incorrect.
0: So your kicker.
1: Your kicker sucks. Why don't you get a new one? We've asked that.
0: Are you going to bring in another kicker?
1: Yeah.
0: Do you still have confidence in your kicker? Why do you still have confidence in your kicker?
1: When's a new guy coming into town, right?
0: 1-877-332-8255 is the fan line here on this Saturday night, as you can get in now by hitting redial here on the Green Zone postgame show. Overall, though, good football game for the Riders to win. Yeah, the kicker missed a kick, but 28-26, Keyshawn Johnson. I'm glad Dallas mentioned Keyshawn. He dropped, what, two passes early, then two clutch catches on the touchdown and on the two-point convert to rally back on that one. Qualy Conley also made, I think, a pretty good impression. Saquon Barkley-esque reverse hurdle tonight.
1: And he started kind of slowly, too. So there are a lot of redemption-type stories. It was a redemption game. They didn't think they should have lost the last game. They did. A kicker missed the one. They made some mistakes at the end of the game. They made some mistakes in this game, but bounced back and were able to, especially Keyshawn Johnson, right? So, and the secondary broke down a few times, but how many players are they playing without, right? It's a makeshift secondary.
2: Well, you talk about makeshift, right? Yeah. I'm worried about injury bug right now, because there was quite a few injuries in that game.
1: And their secondary and their receiving core. So those are two areas that held together even under duress. They weren't outstanding, but when you think about it, they contributed to the victory by making the plays when they absolutely had to. So it might be next man up, but who's the next man after the next man?
2: Crickets.
0: We're about to find out, and we might be concerned. Jamie and I, Daryl Davis, Belton Johnson with you here on the Green Zone postgame show. Caden, you're up next. What's on your mind after the Riders get some revenge on the Elks tonight?
5: Well, I guess let's start with some positives here. You got to look at the offense there. That run game was insane tonight. I mean, Qualy Conley looked really good tonight. The skill moves that guy has, the spinorama, the Saquon Barkley-esque curl, as you said earlier, Jimmy. Like, that was some good football to watch. And then you can't not mention the heart of Tommy Stevens. You see at the end of the game there, clearly nicked his leg up, and he was walking it off, and he still went in there, and he ran. He was running plays to the end of the game. So hats off to the best free agent signing the Riders have ever made, in my humble opinion. And then I guess the defense, you know what? They did their job tonight. I've been very critical of this defense in the past, and you know what? I'll own that. Tonight, they did really well with the circumstances they were given, with Tavon Campbell being knocked out of the game and having, I think it was Burgess come in his place. But, you know, they did phenomenal. And then I can't not mention the kicker, fellas. I mean, we have to find a new kicker. I mean, my suggestion, it may be a joke, or, you know what, It'd be crazy if they did it, but you know what? I don't know if you guys were watching Fanatics Fest, but Bieber was drilling kicks, and he's Canadian. Free halftime entertainment, you know? Selling tickets would be easy. Thank you, fellas.
1: Beeps. Now kicking.
2: He said Bieber, right?
0: Yeah, he said Bieber. I did see that, and I was going to try to find, Caden, here's the thing, I saw it, and I was like, should I find the video of that, and said, put him on the neg list, Jeremy, but I didn't. Now I'm regretting that I didn't, because Caden beat me to it.
2: Oh, let's see what kind of night it's going to be tonight, Jeremy.
0: There we go. August long weekend. Let's get at her. 1-877-332-8255. Caden, thanks for the phone call. As we'll go to Bob in Saskatoon. Bob, you're next. What are you thinking tonight with the Riders' win?
6: Holy smokes. I am just quite happy about it. Good thing that Edmonton had 13 men on the field after we missed that field goal, so they helped us out a bit by getting a few points back. But We do. I actually have to agree with Dallas, and we got to get a new kicker. That's the part that I strongly believe, and I'm sure that Les will believe in that too. However, Tommy Stevens and Johnson, they played really good tonight, and as well as Trevor Harris. I'm just think they kept their cool. I don't know what management's doing as far as finding the defensive backs. They're doing an excellent job there. So get your butts in gear.

0: There's Bob's victory song, 28 seconds for the 28 points that the Rough Riders put on the board against the Elks in a 28-26. Another classic between these two rivals, and will it all come down to that final game of the season when the Elks take on the Riders at Mosaic Stadium? 1-877-332-8255 is the fan line here on the Green Zone post-game show. You can get in now. More of your calls coming up next on 980 CJME and 650 CKOM.
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0: Welcome back to the Green Zone postgame show. Jamie Nye, Daryl Davis, and Belton Johnson with you here on this August-long weekend. Hope you're enjoying it. I'm sure you enjoyed the football game tonight. 28-26, following up a 36-34 game. So total points, the teams are even, Steven. After two games.
1: Wow.
0: Even Tommy Stevens with a hat trick tonight. So the Riders do get some revenge. They go to 5-2. The Elks are 6-2 at the top of the West Division. The Elks now head to Montreal. The Riders get Ottawa at home.
2: Maybe a blessing.
0: Advantage Saskatchewan next week in the battle near the top of the West Division. But let's go right back to the fan line. We do have one line open. If you've been trying to get in and heard busy, you can hit redial right now and get in. But let's talk to Les from Corning. Les, what'd you think tonight?
3: Well, that was an incredibly entertaining game, guys. I enjoyed that. A little frustrating when we first started out. Cody Fajardo came at the Riders with that arm, you know, and the Riders weren't

0: prepared for that again. It just seemed like they were duped no matter what. That arm seemed to get them, but they managed to pull it off. Edmonton fell apart there at the end, which actually really saved us. And Tommy Stevens, wow, incredible. What a bulldozer. And Connolly is his name. What a little trickster with those spinneroo moves. Excellent. Keyshawn Johnson, he redeemed himself after a couple of drops there made some key plays. Incredible. Incredible. Hale, well, I'm sure Regina Exhibition had somebody walk through those gates today that can kick a ball. Get at them. Advertise. Do what you have to. Incredible. Incredible. And Belton, good having you back, buddy. I hope you had a good trip down south and everything's good. And everybody have an excellent long weekend. And it was a good game. Good win.
1: Right on.
2: Yep, Les, right on. Thanks for the call, as always.
3: I like that idea, Les.
4: Kicking contest.
3: Yeah, have a kicking contest.
4: Queen City X. Saskatoon X is on at the same time. We can do it. In either place.
3: Right?
4: Have a little...
3: They need a kicker, man. Come on.
2: They're out there. We know they're out there. They
3: three
2: at camp.
4: Three better than him at camp.
2: And Michael Hughes didn't miss a kick last year.
4: They cut him in training camp before. Unbelievable.
2: Jonathan came, everybody in that after that preseason game when he Kim nailed that, what was it, 56 or something yarder? It was like, okay, there's our kicker.
3: Yeah.
2: No.
3: Switcheroo.
2: If it is a ratio thing, you gotta figure something out. Yep. On this. Because one of five. 20% from beyond 40 and nothing beyond 50. This isn't like they're rolling up there when we say beyond 40. This is a 42, 45, 46 yard kicks.
3: And
2: pros make those kicks.
3: And even looking at Blanchard, right? And I'm not a kicking expert by no means, but the Elks kicker Blanchard, when he was kicking, they were straight down the middle. Yeah. Straight down the middle. From it, you pick a spot, straight down the middle there.
4: Maybe Tommy Stevens can kick, too.
3: Let's have a kicking contest.
2: He might have hurt his foot tonight. That might be out of the question.
4: Boy, everybody's hurt.
2: Yeah, that was a physical ball game.
4: Was it ever?
2: Like, full credit to both those teams. That was a physical, emotional, absolute dogfight football game at the top of the West, just like last week. And these two teams are now won't play each other till the final week of the season. And that game could be huge when it comes to week 21 at Mosaic Stadium. But let's go to Barry up next. I think Barry, you're not going to mention the kicker, right, Barry?
5: No, I mean, the guy wears bifocals, so it doesn't matter.
2: Okay, so what do you want to talk about tonight, Barry?
5: A couple things. The middle of our defense seems to be really suspect. Our offensive line obviously must have been hurt because there's a whole pile of guys' names I didn't recognize at all. Mark did a pretty good job tonight. I think we kind of went to the well a few too many times with the Stevenson thing. And I really think we got to get our defensive coordinator organized or do something with them. I don't know what it is. I don't know where they got four of the guys from or not. Maybe he's good, maybe he's not. But I do like the fact that we brought in some really good defensive linemen. I think we got some good rushers.
2: Oh, yeah. And
4: at the end.
2: Derek Roberson?
4: He
2: was a welcome sight along the defensive line, Barry.
4: First CFL game.
2: So yeah. Barry's breaking down the defense for us.
3: Mm-hmm.
2: Let's start up front. Let's go front to back. Up front, defensive line tonight again held Justin Rankin to 28 yards. Fajardo had a couple. Rankin had a more, but pretty well under 50 yards rushing again for the Edmonton Elks. So the Riders, front seven, great work, did their job.
4: Well, he's saying the middle of Barry's saying the middle is a little weak. What?
2: No, I think he meant like the middle secondary in behind.
4: Okay, yeah. Thurman took a penalty tonight. Wasn't dominating. Brooks had an okay game. Woods had a really good game.
3: Yeah, he had a sack there, right?
4: Yes. And we're going to critique Josh Bell a little bit, the defensive coordinator. There's some calls you wonder about, but at the end, how about Russian 5 and Russian 6 right at the end of the game?
3: And looping that defensive end down the middle. Yeah, Evans down the middle, right?
4: Those were good, innovative calls, man. Right. I think that those really kind of salted it. And Edmonton still had some life at that stage until he sent in those plays, right?
3: And they had five and those are back-to-back pressures, too,
4: yes,
3: if I remember.
4: Back-to-back pressures. Yeah. Yes, they were deep in their end. And I thought that was, taking a chance.
3: They hadn't showed it.
4: No, they hadn't. So he held them in his back pocket until he really needed them and used them to great effect at the end of the game. So,
2: and I thought Josh Bell also, when you talk about the second, he simplified things for that secondary. Mm-hmm. I think with Roland Milligan back last week, he might have went, oh, we got everybody back. Yep. We can mix things up, and that mixed up some communication things. Yep. And this week, you could tell Edward was the deep third every time. Mm-hmm. There was
3: no mistake.
2: No, the only guy who was sucking up a little bit was Jackson Ford, but I think they wanted him closer to the line to rally to Justin Rankin. Mm-hmm. And then Edward and the other halfback fields were like, okay, you're the deep. You're kind of playing the two deep safeties on this while Ford tries to play a little bit closer to the box. I thought the adjustments for Josh Bell, making sure the communication was on point, worked tonight.
3: Well, and think about it too, fellas. How many yards did Fajardo have passing last week? What, five?
4: About half of that this week.
3: Half of that this week, right?
4: Yeah.
3: And then how many big plays last week? Four, I believe.
2: Four, yeah.
3: I think it was only one that in the fourth quarter there, right? And then, you talk about the defense, catch the freaking ball. It hit that door in the hand. He dropped it. And if the ball hit him in the hand, they tip it, they got to get it, right?
2: Yep.
3: And then the only thing I think it was, Sales there. It looked like he was going to have a big hit on, O'Leary Orange there, right? And he just kind of, he didn't fold up, but I don't know. He just got skinny, and O'Leary just kind of got around him there for a decent gain and everything, right? But I thought for the most part, the defense, they were pretty good. Because how many two and outs, too?
4: Oh, yeah.
3: Right? It was quite a few.
4: How many
3: two
4: starters,
3: and
4: right? Like Burgess is playing in the backfield for basically his first game.
3: And you're right.
4: And Bell's got to play corner because Tavon Campbell gets hurt, right? So when you think how well they did, that they cut basically Fajardo's passing yardage in half with a makeshift secondary.
3: It was makeshift.
4: That's pretty impressive. So if we're going to, I don't know if we can give Josh Bell heck for this one. I don't think he can really criticize it. They did something right tonight with a whole bunch of guys who haven't played together before. Yeah. And I thought that they were pretty decent. Once in a while you go, oops, a bit of a breakdown there. But for the most part, that was a pretty solid group back there.
2: Looks like 7-2 and outs tonight for the Riders defense. Mm-hmm.
4: That's impressive.
3: So, that's all right. Yeah, I bet it wasn't that last week.
2: Indeed.
4: I don't know if they're
2: right. I don't think so.
4: Right? I have to count the one.
2: a great response from the defenders, as we thought there probably would after giving up 5-10 to Cody Fajardo last week. 1-877-332-8255. We go to Gary up next. Gary, what are you thinking tonight?
1: Well, I like to say it was a good game by both teams, and I'm glad the Riders won. But I want to pile on with the kickers on Mr. Hale there. When he missed that field goal, I did a little Google search from Dr. Google there, and it said that 600 to 800 kickers graduate from the NCAA, NAIA, and U Sports each year. 12 to 15 are Australian, and 3 to 5 are Irish European. And Edmonton on their practice roster has a guy named Jesus Gomez, who's of Mexican descent. He's a 77% field goal kicker with 96% extra points, and his longest kicks was 57 yards, and he's kicked multiple 50 yard or plus. So, boom, right there. You can fix your kicking situation right there.
2: You want to trade for Jesus Gomez?
1: Well, not trade. He's on the practice roster.
4: Yeah, they can just grab him.
2: You'll pluck him.
4: Pick him up. Yeah, really. If he had been here, they could have just kidnapped him.
2: Exactly. Hey, come over here. I want to check out our locker room over here just real quick.
1: That's right. Exactly.
2: Just 1 second.
4: Because they've got a pretty good kicker. Blanchard's
1: there's so many kickers that graduate each year. They can't find a kicker.
4: 600? Like, really?
1: Come on.
4: Did you say 600? You looked that up?
1: It's an estimate.
2: That's probably 600 teams.
4: Yeah.
2: So they wouldn't all graduate.
4: No, they're not all seniors, right? There's 600 kickers in the United States.
3: The point, you should be able to find somebody there, right?
4: Yeah.
3: Well, I like less.
2: Was there any kickers at your cookout in Mississippi?
3: Yeah, I think I have one. Well, they're not old enough, Jamie.
2: Oh, yeah. They like put them on the nag list type kickers. Oh, okay. I got you.
4: I hearken back, and I do this sometimes because Don Matthews taught me as much as I know about anything I know about football. He said, "There's a kicker is always a phone call away."
3: Yeah.
4: He said, and so that's basically what we're talking about. That they. All you have to do is pick up a phone, and there should be somebody who can come in and do it, right?
2: Make the call.
4: Make the call, yeah.
3: Yeah.
4: Make the kicks.
2: Let's get to the play of the game.
6: Maybe it made you, it might have made you, or maybe just made you.
7: Come on!
6: It's time for the play of the game.
2: Daryl Davis gives us our play of the game.
4: Mm-hmm.
2: A few. But what do you think the play is that we should be talking about most, aside from a missed 42-yard field goal?
4: Well, the one we talk about the most might be the too many men on the field against Edmonton.
2: Thank goodness Saskatchewan finally caught a break with too many men on the field. It was the Elks this time.
4: It helped the Rough Riders when Tommy Stevens fumbled, which is rare. He doesn't fumble very often, but I don't think that's pretty kind of crass to make that play. It could be, I guess. I think the bigger one is when the Rough Riders are still winning 2019 early in the fourth quarter and Edmonton blitzed them, which is usually a dangerous thing to do against Trevor Harris.
3: Mm-hmm.
4: And he threw to Keyshawn Johnson, as we've talked about earlier and during the show tonight. One of our callers talked about Keyshawn and Jamie, you said, had butterfingers, dropped a couple of passes, sure passes that he doesn't drop, but this time he was open, or he made a good catch in the end zone and followed it up with a play on the exact opposite side of the end zone for a two-point convert. So it's the touchdown catch to me is the play of the game. It put them ahead 28-19, put them in solid control of the game with the two-point convert, too, and I think the touchdown catch is going to be tonight's play of the game.
2: And then the two-point convert right after that by another catch from Keyshawn Johnson. There's your play of the game here on the Green Zone post-game show. We have a line just opened up. If you want to hit redial now, we are getting right back to you on the fan line next. That's Taylor, Lorne, Doug. We're heading your way right after this quick timeout on 980 CJME and 650 CKOM.
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2: This is the Green Zone Post Game Show. 28-26. Riders win another tight one against the Edmonton Elks. And this one didn't come down to any last-second field goals. This came down to the Riders with, what, 2 minutes and a 2.5 minutes left? The defense shut them down. They got the ball back and just pummeled them down the field. Couple of penalties by the Elks, roughing the passer and roughing, extended the drive, and then some kneel downs, and game over.
4: Yep.
3: Yeah.
4: Tommy Stevens wears them down.
2: The finisher.
4: The finisher, the closer, right?
2: How many nicknames does Tommy have?
4: Tommy Tsunami.
2: Tommy Tsunami. Tommy the Tugboat. Touchdown Tommy. Stone Cold Tommy Stevens.
3: That's four.
2: The Closer.
4: Closer, yeah.
2: Some people call him the Bulldozer. So.
3: Hey, he's like, every bit of those.
4: all of them suit him, right?
2: Yeah, exactly. All of them. What a game for the Rough Riders to finish off at Commonwealth Stadium with about an hour-long rain delay. And they just dodged another one. At the end of the game, there were lightning strikes, but they were outside of the 10-kilometer radius of Commonwealth. But they were in Sherwood Park. Mm. It was a close one to having another delay at the end of that football game. But let's get back to the fan line. Thanks for your patience tonight. Taylor, you are up next. What are you thinking for the Rider win?
12: Well, I just wanted to point out that you just talked about the game-winning field goal, and I got to be honest with you. My cousin said I looked like a nervous wreck at the end of the game there, because all I was saying was, right at the very end, I cannot let it happen where the Rough Riders are going to have a walk-off field goal. It just cannot happen today. Thank God it didn't, because I was really nervous that that's what it was going to boil down to. So, awesome. I'm not going to rag on Alex, because I think he's going to have enough of that tonight. But I will say, on a positive note, man, props to Tommy. You guys are just talking about it. What a bulldozer. That guy's incredible. What a fan favorite. I think the Riders owe him a case of beer at a bare minimum. Second of all, I want to say, guys, on a separate note, I called on the right before the game. I finally got in to call the score, and I called the 28-24 Rider victory. I don't know if I won, but I think it's pretty darn close. So.
2: I can run in and check, but not right now, Taylor. The paper. I think the last week, the caller who won, somebody who won also called the Green Zone post game show. So maybe that's just a sign.
4: Yeah.
2: The astuteness of knowing to listen to the Green Zone post game show. And we would like to think that we maybe educate you just a little bit to help you make those predictions.
4: Our listeners are way smarter than we are. They get the scores way closer. Oh, yeah. I've picked the Riders wrong every game this year, I think. I don't know what's going on. So
2: not every game.
4: Almost. Yeah, I think I have one right. So
2: getting tight.
4: Yeah, that's true. But yeah, good for you picking 28-24. I didn't see that one coming. I absolutely thought that the Riders just, especially as they were losing players during the game, and they were already going in short-staffed with key players missing. More key players missing after tonight, and it's going to be tough. It's fortunate they're playing the Ottawa Redblacks. That might help them out, because they have the team, the league's worst team coming to Regina. But
2: with a new defensive coordinator.
4: True, yeah. Jeff Reinbold, who's been around and back and around again. But they have to do some restructuring there. But so are the Rough Riders, man.
3: Well, they got injuries there.
4: Well, that's out for six.
3: I'm worried. Millions, I'm not going to lie to you.
4: Tavon Campbell, arm in a sling tonight afterwards, right?
2: And then, that cleat, Schaefer-Baker's foot got caught in the, his cleat got caught in the turf, and that looked like the knee went
3: the opposite way, right?
2: Wrong direction.
4: Sam Emelis, a game-time decision, couldn't play, right? So, yeah, it's just that The array of injuries is really starting to add up. And you look at Edmonton, and Edmonton, their one starter who they were missing came back tonight, an offensive lineman. And you keep thinking, well, that's a really brave performance by the Rough Riders tonight to win that under those circumstances, especially after losing the first one. Maybe that's a redemption.
2: Well, the Elks
4: thing.
2: Do have guys out. Like Nick Anderson's out.
4: Yeah.
2: David Beard, Coulter Woodmansey. It's not like they're the bastions of health, but Belton can tell you this. Football is a brutal sport. Injuries happen. And the best teams have the depth to survive, like the Riders did last year.
4: Mm-hmm.
2: Let's go to Doug in Davidson up next. Doug, who or what is on your mind tonight after watching the Riders win?
13: Well, first of all, I hope that someone teaches Evans not to take so many stupid penalties. I think he's a very good ball player, but I don't know, he's had maybe three roughing the quarterbacks already this year, and that offside tonight, it just hurts us. But what I'm really wanting to call about is, it's obviously a foregone conclusion who the offensive player of the game is tonight, but I hope Darryl gives some consideration for the unsung hero to be Duncan Busby. He had a hell of a game tonight.
4: And he did a good halftime interview.
13: Yes.
4: On TSN, yeah.
2: Yeah. The rain delay interview with Dell Duncan Busby. I was a little bit surprised when I saw Dell up there.
4: They got left from their receiving core, right?
2: Well, Kean wasn't hurt yet.
4: Yeah. But Keyshawn he had dropped Johnson. Everything, and I don't think he wanted to talk very much. And Duncan Busby made good catches in tough situations.
2: But here's the thing with Dell. Dell doesn't mind talking to the reporters.
4: Oh, he's pretty good.
2: We didn't ignore him, but we know, when we get clips on the radio, name recognition can matter. So mm-hmm. we'll talk to Sam Emelis and Kean Schaefer-Baker and Keyshawn Johnson and A.J. Ouellette and Trevor Harris and, Jamarcus Hardrick and Logan Fertilin. And you see
4: Say
2: down
4: a
2: the list.
4: Defensive guy, Jameer Thurman, too.
2: Well, I'm talking about the offensive guys. Side, just for the offense.
4: All right, I thought you missed all the defense.
2: So there was a time when I asked for Dell Duncan Busby, and he goes, and it was early in the season. Uh-huh. He was like, took you guys long enough.
4: Well, tonight
2: he's a fun guy. I like Dell.
4: Yeah, good sense
2: he's
4: of
2: a fun guy.
4: And tonight, when they needed guys to step up, he stepped up. He made some tough catches tonight.
2: So good call out, Doug. Appreciate that. That's what part of the post-game show is about. If there's a name we haven't mentioned yet that you own, hey, Dell Duncan Busby. Good shout out from Doug. Maybe he will be an unsung hero a little bit later on this evening. Let's go to Lauren, very patient tonight. Lauren, thank you so much. What are you thinking with the Riders' 28-26 win?
14: Well, I need the Riders. Somebody can text me the Riders' mailing address, because I'm going to send them a gift certificate to make that phone call, because we really need a kicker.
4: Yes. Send them a free phone call.
14: Yeah, exactly.
4: Any kicker's email address? That would save them some money.
14: No, but my great aunt is still alive.
4: She's a soccer player?
14: I don't know that.
2: By the way, Lorne, do you have a pen and paper on you?
14: Yeah. I do.
2: Saskatchewan Rough Rider Football Club, Mosaic Stadium, Box 1966.
4: Yep, that's their first Grey Cup victory.
2: Regina, Saskatchewan, S4P3E1. Now, there you go. There's the mailing address.
14: I'm going to do that.
3: They're going to get overloaded with mail.
4: Maybe somebody else will do it. Yeah.
2: You can. It's on their website.
4: I know. Yeah, but that's okay.
3: Yes, sir.
2: There you go. There you go, Lauren.
14: Good.
2: There you go. So, Lauren, look out, Craig. You're getting a letter from Lauren. Pass it along to J.O. and Corey.
4: Please find a kicker. Here's a calling card.
3: Right? Oh, man.
4: A free SaskTel card with a $20 credit on it.
2: I forgot about those. That's how I got around the East Coast of Canada way back in the day.
4: The old credit cards, yeah.
2: Like the calling cards?
3: Cars, yeah.
2: That was the one thing my mom requested. I think it was every 3 days. Call I was home. Traveling by myself.
4: Call home.
2: Yep. Here's the card.
4: I'm okay.
2: Go.
4: Yep.
2: 1-877-332-8255 is the fan line here on the Green Zone. So there you have it. Can't wait to be at Rider practice. And Craig Reynolds went, why did somebody from your show mail us about the give me a calling card to call a kicker? So
3: it's needed, man.
2: Well, do you think there's going to be one there this week?
4: Not this week.
2: No. What? They don't have another bye week for another 4 weeks, 5 weeks.
3: Yeah, what are we waiting on?
4: Yeah, because they only play. It's a short week. They're only here in six. They play again in 6 days.
2: On WestJet strike.
4: On the WestJet strike, yeah. That's true. How many flights did they cancel? 600 flights today.
2: Going to pick them up in Minot. Jamie Nye, Daryl Davis, Belton Johnson. More coming up, including some post-game thoughts from Commonwealth Stadium. More time for your calls. 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
2: Jamie Nye, Canadian Football Hall of Fame reporter. Daryl Davis and Grey Cup champion Belton Johnson with you here on the Green Zone post-game show as we wrap up a 28-26 victory for the Saskatchewan Rough Riders. We still have about an hour and 15 minutes to go. If you want to give us a ring, 1-877-332-8255. We have audio coming back from Commonwealth Stadium as well to get the thoughts from head coach Corey Mace. But we are going to Dave up next in Momark. Dave, what do you think tonight after a Rider win?
20: Overall, hey, great win. Wins are wins, and it was a tough place to play in, which it usually is for for us in Edmonton, and we got one. And so I love that. And I know the caller earlier that said Tommy Stevens should get a case of beer, and I would agree with that, but I hope he shares it with his own line, because I've seen, well, saw a lot of games here, like, and the Riders where they've stopped other teams on third and one. And the O-line is everything. And our O-line is overall playing pretty darn good. And so I think it's a shout-out for them. I would like to see, or I hope they're planning down the road here, that we do a little something off the short yardage, because you can put Trevor Harris out wide. Yes, that'll be a one-play trick play you can do. But I was thinking late in the game, especially after Stevens got kind of dinged up a bit, having him run up the gut all the time. If we can put Conley in, we'll put one of the Canadians out wide. Now you can put Conley in, who is having a good game. And then if we start going and giving it to him and Tommy going, now teams can't just key on it. Because right now, it's, for the last three, 4 games, it's like, okay, Stevens is in, and Stevens, and he's going right.
2: So I'm waiting for them to throw off this play, to Dave, to be quite honest. That's my anticipation at some point, is when he does that deep. You know, I think Dave understands what I'm saying. He does that deep play action. You see Tommy kind of go, and they go low, and he does this deep play action where I'm wondering how much they you know, they have a play, they all do, of him to watch somebody and go, oh, he sucked in, boom, bingo, over the top.
4: Yeah, and he runs that with Thomas Bertrand Hudon tonight. Well, usually they run it with A.J. Ouellette, but Ouellette's hurt, right? Mm-hmm. So Hudon's the guy who knows it better. They used him instead of Conley tonight for that play. But they do have, when you go to practice and you watch, they do have a play option off of that.
3: Yeah.
4: But you know what? Tommy Stevens, as good as he is at what he does, I don't know if you want him really running the offense. He's unbelievable as a short yardage guy. Mm-hmm. I guess, yes, he's a quarterback. He can throw, but he doesn't throw with the efficiency or the accuracy as Trevor Harris or even as a Jack Cone, I don't think so.
3: I saw enough of him in preseason.
4: Yeah, and, just let him run. Maybe for an option. And if it's a spot where it's not going to really cost you the game, sure, then throw the football off that play so the other teams have to prepare for it. But I'm not going to do that in the fourth quarter.
2: But also, Dave's talking about the teams can also jam up the middle on this play, because Tommy hasn't really taken those plays to the outside much.
3: Yeah.
2: He kind of waits till he almost follows Thomas Bertrand Hudon through the line as a lead block. It's almost like a kick return formation. Just wait tighter to lead through the end. But when you're gaining 9 yards on a first down late in the game,
3: nobody's stopping it.
4: Yeah, really.
3: Keep it going. Just keep going.
2: They did stop it a little bit at the end, but Trevor Harris goes in and throws a big first down.
3: See, I think because he had got a little dinged up too there now, Jamie. Right?
4: Stevens did. Yeah, he looked sore. Right? You're right tonight. He was starting to look a little worn down.
3: Because he couldn't cut as much.
4: And he slipped twice too on the rainy. It rained. Remember how heavily it delayed the halftime? It was like 67-minute break at halftime. So. And that field got a little soggy, and you could see him slipping up a couple of times.
2: Dave, thanks for shouting out the offensive line. I wonder if Tommy does.
4: And remember, Zach Fry wasn't there, so that's a spot that's already missing a starter as well, right?
2: Mm-hmm. And if you look at the short yardage play, Daniel Johnson was not at left guard. They would move him to his traditional right tight end spot, because that's where Tommy likes to run, is behind Bramer, Hardrick, and Johnson. That is a lot of meat. How many pounds of human is that to run beyond
4: 900 and some? That's half a ton, that group.
3: Well, can
4: add it up?
2: Yeah. All right,
4: Jamie, good for you, man.
2: Hardrick's 315.
4: Go ahead.
2: Johnson's 307, so we're at 622. And Bramer's 301, so
4: 923.
2: 923
4: almost
2: pounds.
4: Half a ton.
3: No, almost. Yeah. But they gave up a sack on the one play where I thought I don't know if it was Hardrick or if it was Johnson when he's trying to go straight down the line there or something. I want to know what that. I want to know what that play was though, because the defensive end had sacked Harris there.
4: Yeah,
3: I just want to know. I saw that. I was like, oh, that's a wide receiver screen, but I didn't see. The receivers or anything coming back towards the ball and everything.
2: The things former offensive linemen want to know here on the Green Zone postgame show.
4: That was a call, man.
2: Let's go to Nick. Was at the game in Edmonton. Nick, how was the atmosphere and how was the 60-minute delay? But how was the game overall?
0: Hey, I'll just say shout out Edmonton for packing the lower bowl. That place was loud. I'm a season ticket holder in Regina and moved here, and that was near the end there. It was getting as loud as almost a Labor Day game. It was awesome to see. Some of those Edmonton Elks games, when they don't have anybody in the stands, it just doesn't feel great. But yeah, no, they showed out, so shout out them. And then shout out Tommy Stevens, because that guy is absolute money. Absolute money. Every short yardage play, he just gets it. It's incredible. It moves the game around, right along.
2: Yeah. Oh, it's the biggest free agent signing in the last 2 years, 3 years.
4: Yep.
2: Maybe since COVID. Buffalo. Is Tommy Stevens.
4: It'd be their best one.
0: Like, yeah, you know, when it's third and one, it's money. It's automatic. You see him trot out there. Just unbelievable. But yeah, shout out Edmonton. Great stadium. Great vibes. Rain delay was okay, but it seemed like sunny over top of us, but you can't really see outside the stadium. We were all a little confused, but
4: everybody stayed too. It didn't seem like anybody left at halftime, did they?
0: No, the whole concourse was just packed shoulder to shoulder, and it was just a party on the concourse. So it was fun. Everybody stayed. It stayed packed. I was underneath the upper bowl where they opened up, so I didn't really see if it was packed up there, but lower bowls.
2: Actually, after halftime, Nick? Yeah. I think a few thousand people moved upstairs. Yeah, I think they moved to the top. Because
4: separation's a big thing in Alberta, right? So you want you want to get away from everybody else.
2: There's a little. They went, you know what? Guy next to me is too drunk. I'm going to move upstairs and find a seat up there. But it looked pretty decent, pretty good crowd for Commonwealth Stadium. And a pretty good game to watch tonight as well. Nick, thanks for the call and the shout-outs as we'll go to David in Melfort up next. David, what are you thinking tonight?
21: Hi, guys. Welcome back, Milton.
3: Hey, thank you.
21: Glad to be back. And I think Jamie and Daryl are probably the happiest because they're licking their chops all week.
4: Oh, man, should have tried those pickles with us. Pickles and bacon and chicken. Oh, my goodness, yeah. It's great to have Belton back.
21: Anyways, I missed the second half. I had the rain delay kind of screwed me because I had an appointment at 8 o'clock, and so I thought I could get the whole game in, but I didn't. So I'm going to watch it here after the show. But you're just talking about all the injuries and stuff. I was just wondering if you could maybe go through them and maybe have a word of how serious they look or whatever. Because I never really a couple of the names I heard I'm not happy with. That's for sure. But anyways, that's about it. I'm gonna. Great win, and a shout-out to the crowd. Like the last guy said, it was a great crowd and looked like a lot of Ryder Green there, too, as well. So shout-out to everybody. And anyway, thanks a lot, guys. If you could answer that for me, thanks.
2: Yeah, sorry we spoiled the game for you, David. Sorry about that, although he's listening, so he didn't much care. Okay, I think there was only two big injuries.
4: During the game, yeah.
2: During the game.
4: Well, before the game, remember, Sam Emelis
2: was a scratch before the game, foot injury. We expect him to play next week. He logged a full participant on Thursday before they went to Edmonton.
4: He didn't the first day and missed
2: first 2 days. He was a non-participant, but he was a full participant on day three. Game time decision, didn't end up playing. I'm going to assume that he'll play.
4: He should be
2: next week.
4: Yeah.
2: So that was before the game. AJL, that was on the sixth game. Roland Milligan's on the sixth game. Those injuries don't look good, but we don't know about Milligan's extent yet. Zach Fry was hurt as well. But in the game, Kean Schaefer-Baker goes down. He goes over the middle, catches the ball, and as he got popped in the hip area, but it looked like his cleat caught in the turf. So you saw his knee just wobble. Yeah. Like, it was like
3: a
2: split
3: twist,
2: second. Like,
3: a little bit too, right?
2: Yeah. And then he grabbed the knee, grabbed it quick and then let go and then tried to get up and then went down. And on came the athletic therapist, and he did not return to the football game.
3: But he did walk off the field, I remember, right?
4: That's true. Yeah, that's a good point.
2: He did walk off the field, so that'll undergo further evaluation when they return to Regina. The other one was Tavon Campbell. He missed most of the game. Upper body, his arm was in a sling.
4: And his wrist was taped. So we didn't know. We didn't even see the injury, right? All of a sudden, the Tavon Campbell just didn't play for a long time. We were looking around because Malcolm Bell was out there for a while. We said, why is Bell out there? And started paying attention and realized that Campbell wasn't there and then reappeared on the sidelines with that arm in a sling. And it looked like a wrist tape, but maybe that's the way he tapes it for the games.
2: Anyway, that'll be something I watch on the
3: like, when did he get hurt? We don't even know when he got hurt. First or second quarter, though,
4: it is, Belton. It's early on. And they had to rejigger that entire secondary because of that, right? And you know, remember, Burgess is playing his first game, right? So he's got to play corner. So they got to move Sales inside because Burgess has probably only played corner, right? So that's a readjustment. Then they got Bell on the other side, who's got some experience. He's a rookie and he's played a little bit, but that, you know, and they're already missing Lacombo. They're starting safety. They're missing Roland Milligan. So they had basically one guy in his normal position, and that would be DeMarcus Fields, right? Would be the Whiteside halfback. Everybody else was not who was starting the season in those positions.
2: So there you go. Those were the injuries. We saw DeMarcus Fields go down late, but he came back in. So he got popped. He and Jackson Ford ran into each other on the Elks' late touchdown by T.J. Luther. But hopefully they'll be okay. But Tuesday's practice will be an interesting one to watch when it comes to the potential injuries for the Riders.
4: And we'll see if there's a kicker there. I don't think there will be, but maybe they have to. You know what? They might not do it because Corey Mace is pretty loyal. He was loyal to Brent Lauther all last year.
3: Might not do it. This is a rookie kicker, man. Yeah,
2: between 40, the longest field goal he's attempted is 48 yards.
4: He made that one. No, he made the he made that one. He missed the 46.
2: But he's missed from 46 and 42. 20% from between 40 and 50 yards.
4: Mm-hmm. The Canadian Field Goal League, that's not allowed.
2: Right now, I think all the other kickers outside of him are in about 70% from that range.
3: Not him.
2: You're losing a lot of points when you talk about the comparables.
4: He's not, and he's 0 for 1 tonight, so he's 12 for 17. When they were going for two-point converts at the end, I'm starting to think maybe they don't even have faith in him to kick the converts. I realize in terms of scoring, maybe it was better to go for two. I didn't think the first two-point convert they went for was the right idea, but maybe that's what they're thinking. But also, they don't have confidence in their kicker to even kick converts, it looks like.
3: I don't think he's confident himself there.
4: No, and once the whole team loses it, once a team starts to think like you are about the kicker, then it's time to change the kicker, right?
3: Because it's time, Darryl.
4: You can't line up and say, oh, I hope he makes it, man. What are we? Otherwise, we're going to have to chase somebody, and there's so many good returners in this league. So, no, they got to make a change. Once you've lost the confidence of your teammates, which I'm certain he has, when you're making only 70% of your kicks, that used to be good in the 60s around here, but it's no good in the 2020s.
2: Nope. Most kickers are above 80%, and Liram Hiralahu got replaced.
4: After 67% he was at.
2: So there is precedent that you can replace a kicker this year in the CFL. And there are other kickers out there who you can replace them with.
3: Correct me. Did the Red Blacks, did they pick up Lewis Ward?
4: Yeah, he was on Montreal's practice roster, and Lewis Ward has gone back.
2: Then they released him.
4: Yeah.
2: So he was a free agent for about 3 weeks or 4 weeks.
4: Went to Montreal's practice roster. Montreal didn't need him. They got a decent kicker. But you know, and one of our callers that was at Dallas earlier on said, bring in Lewis Ward. You know what? They've got to get ready for next season when I know the coaches say, oh, we're only worried about this season. But in terms of a kicker, you want somebody who can really nail it because next year the goalposts are at the back of the end zone. It's another 15 yards. Ooh. Lewis Ward isn't a really strong, he's been pretty accurate through his career, but he doesn't have a real strong leg.
2: Yeah. Neither does Alex Hale.
4: I know he doesn't, but Alex Hale and his kickoffs are very poor too, right? But do you go with a guy who's more, of course you go with a guy who's more accurate, but I think if you're going to look for a kicker, you don't want to go with Lewis Ward. You want to find somebody who you might be able to keep for next year when the field goals are going to be even longer.
2: Jamie Nye, Darryl Davis, Belton Johnson coming up. More calls, and we'll hear from head coach Corey Mace, Trevor Harris, maybe even Tommy Stevens tonight as well on 980 CJME and 650 CKOM.
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0: Welcome back to the Green Zone Postgame Show. Jamie and I, Daryl Davis, Belton Johnson. A lot more time for your calls. We got another hour to go here on the Postgame Show with a weather-delayed football game, but it ended in a classic. The Riders do end it 28-26 with the win, so they go to 5-2. The Elks drop to 6-2, and these two teams will play one more time at least in Week 21, the final week of the season in Regina at Mosaic Stadium. That could be for first place in the West Division. Probably going to have some playoff implications for that football game. Let's just say that. But let's go right back to the fan line. Scott, you are next in Saskatoon this evening. Scott, what are you thinking with the Rider win?
1: Hi, guys. Well, I'm happy we got the win. It was tighter than I hoped it would be, but I just wanted to speak a little bit to some of the depth players that played tonight. I was a little concerned when I saw them checking into the game, but I'd like to single out Edward and Burgess. I thought they both played very well, not only in coverage, but committed to tackling, unlike Campbell and Sales. Also, Quanley Conley had a really good game. Man, that kid's athletic, and he may be, you know, I'm sure AJ is going to finish the season with us, but moving forward past this season, he looks like he could be a very good player for us.
2: What'd you like better with Conley, the spinaroo move or the backwards
0: hurdle? The reverse hurdle.
1: Well, other than that, well, he whiffed on one pass block play, but then he certainly cleaned out DuBlanco on another one. So that's something he can work on. He's just really athletic and gets through the hole much faster than AJ does. I mean, AJ's built for October and November, but I'm not sure how much longer we can ride with him.
0: Well, yeah, and Quali Conley, again, 61 yards, so he went from 50 to 57 in his second start to 61, but then he added 36 yards in the pass game, including his longest was 29 yards tonight, which was actually the longest play from scrimmage for the Saskatchewan Rough Riders this evening. And I know, Belton, you love the block when he
3: kind of flipped that guy.
0: Flipped the block over.
3: That was great, man. Because I'm sitting there watching everything coming. I'm like, oh yeah, there, here comes the extra guy, right? The backer.
0: And they ran a little stunt there to try to confuse him too.
3: I honest to God, I thought he was going to whiff on it. And he comes back in that middle there and just stuns that guy. I'm like, and that just bought Trevor Harris that extra time, right? Really survey the field and get the ball out. And I thought that was a hell of a play, man. Like a block like that. To me, that's what I'm showing on the film. That's what I'm showing the guys. Look at this block. Mm-hmm. Look at this guy.
2: They'll be hooting and hollering after that one.
0: Yep. Man. Got to. Mm-hmm. Scott, thanks for the shout-outs tonight. Burgess came in because of Campbell's injury. They didn't have to replace him with a Canadian because they do play an extra Canadian tonight with Edward in that secondary. So they were able to put James Burgess Jr. in there when Tavon Campbell went out because of injury. Now we go to Brent up next in North Battleford. Brent, your thoughts on a 28-26 Rider win?
4: Well, I'll tell you what, I thought it was quite a gritty performance by the Rough Riders. I was out at the game here in Edmonton, just got back to the hotel. I was really impressed. You know, I don't know what happened, and I'll have to ask you guys about Schaefer Baker, but early in the second half, he suffered a heck of a great hit. And I know he was in the tent for a good 10 minutes, and I'm assuming that it was a concussion. But when you think of the top two receivers, Emelis and Schaefer Baker, that they lost, and Ouellette, who's a great blocker in his own right, I thought the Rough Riders played extremely well considering the circumstances that they were in. I was a bit concerned. I still... not sold on our kicker. He seems to struggle. And I really thought, when is are the defensive backs going to pick off a pass next year?
2: Another game without one. That's seven games.
0: We'll ask that question again next week on the Green Zone pregame show on which DB is actually going to get a pick.
2: Josh Bell, the defensive coordinator, is running out of answers.
4: Well, anyways, it was a great game. I put 100 down on the Riders, winning more than 2 points, and they showed me up again.
2: More than two?
4: Yeah. Ah. Yeah, guys,
2: is that a push?
4: The night before, it was a 1.5 point thing, and I thought, well, I'll wait to tomorrow to cash in on this. And they upped it to 2, and good gosh, you should go by your earlier premonitions.
0: Yeah, go by your gut instinct right away. For sure, Brent. Hope you enjoy the rest of your weekend traveling up. He was at Edmonton. He was at the game at Commonwealth Stadium.
2: A lot of Saskatchewan fans up there. Boy, every time they showed that crowd, hey, Belton, it was just packed with green, like Rider green, as opposed to Elks green.
3: It was, and they were loud, too.
2: You could hear them. After that game was over, you could really hear them cheering, couldn't you?
3: Oh, they were just saying, let's go Riders. Yeah. You could hear it clear, real clear.
0: Well, the Elks mascot was saying, go Elks, go. And yeah. There were a lot of people yelling Riders when he was trying to get them to say Elks. All right. For the first time, we're going to go to Commonwealth Stadium. And the post-game thoughts from head coach Corey Mace in the tunnel outside the Rider locker room, so you can hear the vehicles in the background a little bit, cleaning things up.
5: Just what were your takeaways from it? Kind of an odd game.
6: Yeah, it was very odd. Obviously, the delay there at halftime, getting the guys, keeping them locked in, keeping them engaged, being able to talk, you know, the plus about that, you get to talk a little bit more about game plan kind of things as you go into the second half. But ultimately, we knew, you know, it was going to come down to being a tight game. You know, it probably will be versus this team if we see them again, when we see them again at the end of the year. It's just, they're a good team. But I was extremely proud of our team, man. We had a lot of guys have to get pushed in to playing tonight. And we found a way to beat a really good team on their home turf.
7: Corey, it seemed like the total points the two teams put up were pretty close to last week, but the game seemed vastly different. Did you feel that way?
6: Yeah. Yeah, for sure. This has seemed a little bit more, old school. The other one looked like a 7-on-7 game. So, it just goes to show, I think, that, you know, both teams, certainly I can only speak for ours, we can define different ways to get out there and put ourselves in a position to win games. Shout out to everybody tonight, man. We truly needed every

0: Devon Campbell went out early in the game. We had one of our rookies playing his first game. He had to go out there, and James Burgess. We just preached communication, man. We had a couple mental busts for us last week. These guys, shout out to their coaches. We just had to fine-tune our communication, and they did that tonight for the majority of the game. And that was the number one thing we were looking for, to allow us to play winning football. Go ahead.
1: Did the delay affect any adjustments or anything that you guys made going into the second half?
0: I don't think so. the wind picked up quite a bit, but... that would be the only thing that maybe changed a little bit of how things were going in the first half. I think just, scheme and things that we were able to look at, at halftime, the more time we had just allowed us to do more coaching.
2: Kind of a bit of a break when they had the too many men building or just a few.
0: Yeah, no, for sure. Caught a break there, caught a break on the rough and the passer, but that's football. There's some bad breaks, man. We've been a part of a lot on our side as well. I'm happy it wasn't us tonight, though.
1: Any update on Campbell?
0: I don't know. I don't think it's going to be great news, but, we'll see once I talk to the doctors.
1: And Amelis didn't play because of the foot? Is that just a big
0: question? Yeah, we thought maybe it would be smart to give it another week here. Yeah. You know what I mean? But he was close.
1: Can you explain your rationale? Yeah, your rationale on those two-point converts, and hate to keep bringing it up, but did anything have to do with Hale there in terms of not wanting to get it back?
0: No, the last one would be able to put us up two scores. The other one would have been able to put us up six in that situation. And then the retaliation of how they go and attack us offensively would still put us in a position to win the game. So that was strictly just our first strategy. Thanks, guys.
3: That is head coach Corey Mace. So there's the explanation. Nothing to do with the kicker. It was to go up six, which we argued with Daryl made sense. 4 and 5 are the same thing. Yeah. 2 field goal lose. 1 touchdown, lose. If you're up 6, they have to get the single point, and 2 field goals tie. That's the math there. And then the easy one on why they went for 2 is you want to go up 9. Oh, yeah. 7-8, that's a touchdown and a convert to tie. You go up 9, that's 2 possessions.
4: Single.
5: Yeah, I'm big on that one. The first one, yeah, I could live with it, but I didn't think that was necessary. But I keep saying I'd go for 2 points after every touchdown. It works out over the whole course of the season. You would get more points.
4: Daryl, I think he's going to have something with Tommy Stevens there. He's got the big
5: that
4: arm.
5: Long pass. Yeah, his strongest arm. Maybe the least accurate arm of all the quarterbacks, too, though. So he does have the strongest arm. But the way they line up to get him set up for a long pass,
4: yeah,
5: I don't know if they're going to have to change that quick running play, that the quick hitter they have behind Thomas Bertrand Hudon, though.
4: Yeah.
5: Maybe they'll throw it. He just wants other teams to think, oh, they're going to throw it. They might never throw it, right?
3: They might never throw it.
5: But you got to be able to say.
3: But if I'm a defensive coordinator, I am making sure I'm ready.
5: Yeah.
3: For him to throw it.
5: Yeah. Don't just let the opposing receivers run downfield for Tommy Stevens to find them. Because even Tommy Stevens with a strong arm,
3: you want to cheat
5: wide open.
3: Don't cheat.
5: Be able to find somebody.
4: But a lot of players, they like, oh no, this Steve, he's finna run it. Because, you look at the analytics, right? He never throws.
5: Yeah.
4: Somebody's going to suck up one of these days.
5: Yeah. They got to have it in their repertoire.
4: It'll be there.
3: Now, that is Corey Mace. Post-game thoughts didn't sound good for Tavon Campbell. He wasn't asked about Kean Schaefer-Baker.
4: Mm-hmm.
3: But he said Tavon Campbell, not sure if that's going to be good news.
4: Mm.
5: He's one of the toughest guys to replace on that team, too, right?
3: And that's rare for Corey to say that post game.
4: Yeah.
3: He's usually, we're going to have to get it checked out, not sure. But, well, that was in the first half. So, in that hour long delay, he probably found out a lot more information about what was going on with Tavon Campbell, of course, as well. So, Tuesday's practice will have the latest. And a reminder, Britton Gray will have a live edition of the Green Zone on holiday Monday at 2:00. But coming up next, Belton Johnson's Beasts and Beefs on 980 CJME and 650 CKOM.
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0: Welcome back to the Green Zone post-game show. We're about to hear from quarterback Trevor Harris. But before we do that, the big man's ready to go with his beasts and beefs.
1: From chop blocks and dirty hits to big-time catches and fans in the stands.
2: That was a good old Southern spanking right there. I love every bit of it.
1: You never know what'll catch Belton's attention. It's Belton's Beasts and Beefs.
0: Yes, Belton watches the game. And then he's over there on his seat. I can see him typing away in his notes for this very moment. The Beasts and the Beefs with Belton Johnson. The Beasts being what he liked. The Beefs, well, you know, that's the bad. So what are we doing tonight? Where are we starting?
2: Let's start with the Beasts.
0: The good.
2: Yeah.
0: We're starting with the good news, ladies and gentlemen. Belton, what'd you like?
2: It wasn't much, but...
0: they won! What do you mean there wasn't much?
2: Yeah, they won, but, like, wow me, man. Like, and, you know, Beast, great 87-yard kickoff return by Johnny Johnson. Wow, that kid's fast, oh, man.
3: Like, and he blocked tonight, too.
2: He did.
3: Right? That was a big one for me.
0: Oh, yeah, he was...
2: They got a jam
0: like, inside, like, yeah, they were bringing inside him inside. Blocking.
3: Yeah.
0: To protect Trevor Harris.
3: But a really good return. You're right.
2: I did.
3: Considering they've lost their two best returners. The injuries, right? So.
2: And let me see what else I got here. Oh, my number one beast. I told you they ain't got much on the beast.
0: That's
2: front.
0: It?
2: That is
3: Dude,
2: it.
3: They won.
2: They won, yeah. I got more beef than beast.
0: I think you're missing. You're missing a few. I had at least four tonight.
2: I got two, Jamie.
0: Okay,
2: this one is kind of combining a couple things.
0: Okay. Here.
2: So, and I got to give it up to Conley, right? He's my beast because, you know, that Saquon like hurdle, like
0: the backwards
2: hurdle. Who does that, man?
0: Saquon's was a little more impressive. He jumped a lot higher.
2: He did, but
0: still to physically go backwards jump, land, and keep going.
3: Keep going. Yeah. Right? He wasn't stopped right there, was he?
2: And that spinaroo, right? Where he was right there in the backfield, quick spin, got up the field and everything. And the blitz pickup there where he went low on the linebacker just to get the, block there and everything and flipped the guy. Like, that was amazing. Like the O-line, they're going to be giving that kid high fives all week, man.
0: So Conley,
2: that's my beast.
0: Couple of beasts.
3: Three part
0: beast. Okay. Because all those plays, what I thought were all going to get individual beast shout outs. So there you go.
2: Yeah.
0: Okay. Well, let's go to the beefs. Oh, let me guess. I'm sorry. Continue.
2: All right.
0: Your beefs.
2: Johnny Johnson, not scoring on the 87 yard.
0: Getting caught.
3: The flip side. Hey, good job, but that was horrible.
0: Don't get caught.
3: don't get caught.
2: He should have scored, man.
3: He should have.
2: He had it, man.
0: I pulled the Rod Black on that call, by the way. Remember Rod Black?
3: You said he was gone. Yeah.
0: He's gone. Rod Black he's tackled at the 10.
2: Great return, but he finished it, right?
0: Yep.
2: Let's see here. Third quarter there. Trevor Harris deep to Keyshawn Johnson. And picked off by Terrell Ford there, right? The ball was underthrown just a little bit. Alex Hale.
3: Who's that? who's that? Alex Hale?
0: Is that that's all Belton wants to do. That's it. Let's just move on.
2: Yeah, the field goal kicker.
3: Dwell on that. Field goal kicker. Yeah. What did he do today?
2: He missed a 42 yard.
3: Okay, all right.
0: Field goal kicker. Don't you have to make a field goal to be a field goal kicker?
2: Alex Hale.
3: Okay. Dallas calls him Alex Fail.
0: Over one on field goals
3: today. He's 12 for 17 this year.
2: Mm-hmm. 12 for what?
3: 17 in field goals.
0: Not great.
2: At all,
3: that's,
2: man.
3: That's 70. That's what Lothar was last year when they cut him.
2: Wow. Yeah. Hopefully that
0: 20% from between 40 and 50. Uh-huh. He hasn't attempted one beyond 50.
3: Mm-hmm.
0: Okay.
2: All right. We'll move
0: sorry.
2: On,
0: we keep moving on.
3: Okay. That's a good choice though there, Belton.
2: Sales. He missed that. What could have been a blow up hit on O'Leary Orange there in the third quarter. Fourth quarter, I got here for Fajardo to rank in the one big play. I think it was, what, about 51 yards or so. My biggest beef, no interception by the DBs in seven games.
0: Edward almost had one.
2: He hit him in his hand. We know why they call DB, you know, they drop a lot of balls. That is, man. Hit him in the hand.
0: They want to be receivers, and then a coach along the way at some point goes, you know what, you ever thought of defensive back?
3: I've seen your hands.
2: Yeah.
0: There's your biggest beef.
2: Seven games. Seven?
3: They've had their hands on a few.
2: Yeah, but I know. That don't mean nothing. I catch it. And especially what you told Darryl, what you had stated to me last year, how many?
3: 23 interceptions by the defense.
2: The right?
3: Whole defense, yeah. I haven't counted exactly.
2: But it ain't 23 this year.
3: No, it's two this year, and it's both by linebacker Josh Woods.
2: Yeah.
3: Yeah. Who made really impressive ones, but he's supposed to be the run-stopping linebacker.
2: Yeah.
3: And he's got the only two picks by the Rough Riders this season.
2: They'll get a couple next week.
3: Well, we said they were going to get some tonight. We all bet that they were going to.
0: They might get a baker's dozen next week.
2: Yeah.
3: Well, that's what Josh Bell, the defensive coordinator, keeps saying. Once it happens, it's really going to happen. Oh, and you keep going, okay, another game, it hasn't happened. And another game, so you figure they'll get 12 in one game?
0: No, Baker's dozen, that's 13. 13,
3: okay. All right, yeah, I know Baker's dozen. 13, jeez, all in one game. That'd probably be a record.
0: Probably.
3: Yeah, I know.
0: Guarantee a record. Yeah,
3: guarantee.
0: Coming up next, we'll hear from a pair of quarterbacks for the Rough Riders. How about that? We'll hear from Trevor Harris, and we'll also hear from Tommy Stevens. Pick a nickname. Stone Cold, the Bulldozer, the Tugboat. He's coming up on 980 CJME and 650 CKOM.
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0: Welcome back to the Green Zone postgame show as the Riders beat the Elks 28-26. And here's the winning quarterback, Trevor Harris. Not the greatest night in Trevor's career, but got the job done. 239 yards, one interception, one touchdown, and that was late in the game to Keyshawn Johnson, and then a converted two-pointer to Keyshawn Johnson on the opposite side. Here's the post-game thoughts from Trevor Harris.
10: I didn't love the lightning today, delay, but it is what it is, part of the game. And we just couldn't get an offensive flow throughout the first half and even kind of midway through the third quarter. First drive of the second half, the interception just spaced like a punt. At that point, we're throwing the ball down the field and giving our guy a shot. But I thought we really responded toward the end of the game when we needed drives. Our receivers really stepped up in terms of, Sam being down right before the game and then Shafe going down and, we being, kind of touch and go. And so we were kind of scraping the barrel there. So young guys made some great plays out there. Mims made a great catch. Johnny, Dell, those guys stepped up. And then usual suspect, Keyshawn, make some plays for the touchdown two-point conversion.
11: Trevor, you kind of touched on it, but it sounds like even though the score – total amount of points were pretty close from last week. The game seemed a lot different. Did you feel that in terms of like the flow of the offense and that kind of thing?
10: Yeah, it was kind of a track meet up and down the field, long fields. Offense is having a lot of big plays and defenses make adjustments. This is pro football, man. Like, you're not going to throw for 500 every week. You're not going to throw for 400 every week. And I thought our defense did a good job. Most of day to day, and their defense did a great job making adjustments to be able to kind of do what they could do to take away our primaries and push the pocket. But when push comes to shove, I felt like we made the plays that we needed to.
11: Yeah, speaking of adjustments, it seemed like your defense did a lot today to improve on last week. What can you say about how they?
10: I think it's simple stuff. It's just communication. Whenever you have guys wide open, it's typically communications in pro football. It's rarely ever schematic holes, and I thought our defense did a great job. And so, big credit to them, and being able to get the sack there at the end last drive, and then our offense being able to bleed out on two minutes 30 seconds, whatever it was, 2:20, that's what championship offenses do, and so total team effort.
11: I mean, it's what Tommy Stevens did today. It wasn't exactly unique. He's done that a lot, but what can you say about what he was able to do? Is he afraid of losing your job at certain points because of how he plays?
10: No, I'm not afraid of losing my job.
11: I'm just curious.
10: I thought we had, the one longer run that went for 11 or 12, and then the other ones, we were able to kind of get to second and long and be able to, make a conversion, penalty on them. I'm not sure. It wasn't like it was in Ottawa when he was 12 yards, 12 yards, 12 yards. We had the one big, great play. But when we get inside the 10-yard line, teams are, going to play us with lighter boxes. And we feel like our offensive line can come downhill and be physical, and we have a big, strong, fast, tall quarterback, and he does a great job of that.
11: He seems like a running back almost.
10: Could be. Tommy can throw the football too. I think he's kind of been looked at as that, he's a quarterback, but he has a very unique skill set, and so the fact that he can do that as well is awesome. But someday he'll get a chance to go in there and throw the ball, and I think he'll shock the world doing that more than what he does right now, because he's unique to be able to run the football like he does. Like him and Strebler are kind of two guys that come to mind that can really do that.
11: Do you like the way your offense, especially the back half of that fourth quarter, really managed?
10: So, the last 20 minutes of the game or so, I was proud of the way we played, and we're a little more aggressive offensively, and so whenever we're aggressive, it's tough to stop. And so we're going to keep the foot on the pedal, make sure we keep raising the standard, because today wasn't it for us offensively. But at the same time, we're going to get some great defense over there, too. You got to give them credit. Great team coordinator, great personnel over there.
11: And getting a split this home and home?
10: Yeah, I mean, last week was a weird week, but, you never know how the season shapes out. Obviously we played them last week of the season in week 21, so it could be a situation where, could be for the West. And so if you end up with the same record, they would have taken the season series today. And so the fact that we were able to kind of, after taking a loss, be able to come in here and win in a tough environment, which has been a long time since we were able to say that in Edmonton. So to be able to do that was great. So put us on the right path.
0: That is Trevor Harris. Post-game thoughts tonight from Commonwealth Stadium.
3: Not worried about losing his job, he said. That was a snarky little comment. Did you hear that one?
0: Well, he was ass.
3: Yeah, I know. I'm not worried about losing my job.
0: I'm not worried about losing my job.
3: Tommy Stevens is like, everybody says he can throw, but he's the best at what he does. So we keep saying maybe one of their best free agent acquisitions ever. Mm-hmm. He does what he needs to do, and as Trevor said, when they're inside the 10-yard line, even if they stack the box with all these people, he's still going to get something accomplished, it seems like. Tommy Stevens is a real powerful, powerful player when they need him.
0: And let's hear from Tommy Stevens. A hat trick tonight for the Riders. Is he third-string quarterback, I guess? The short-yarded specialist, Stone Cold Tommy Stevens.
12: Feel free. It's awesome. I think I've said it in the past, but anytime I can have any kind of positive influence on the game, that's what I'm striving for, right? Just anytime I get the ball, obviously I want to protect it, and got lucky on the one down there. I think they had too many men on the field. I think that was a penalty, so dodged a bullet there. Got to take better care of the ball. I think he put his helmet right on it. It's a good play by whoever it was. So, got to do a better job taking care of the ball there. But, yeah, anytime I get in the game, just try to, again, take care of the ball, move the sticks, and influence the game in a positive way.
11: Is that breathing the sigh of relief?
12: Oh, man. Yeah. Man, my heart sank farther than you know what. Like, I would rather throw a pick than fumble, truthfully. It's bad. Scarred from my running back days as a child, probably. I remember wearing this wild story, irrelevant, but when I was like in second grade, I remember playing like a real cold game and begged my dad to get me like a long sleeve. My dad was a football coach, wanted a long sleeve, and he's like, hell no, you're not getting a long sleeve shirt. And so, like a normal kid, I went to mom. I was like, hey, mom, want the sleeve? And sure enough, first carry, I fumbled. My dad takes sleeves right to it, and so. Pretty much since then, I've just been petrified to fumble the football. So
11: is that the most hits you've taken in a while?
12: I'd say a while, yeah. I mean, probably the most carries. I haven't seen the numbers. So, it's football player. It's what I try to be. I want to be one of the guys. It doesn't really matter if it's one, if it's 10, whatever. And want to influence the game in a positive way.
11: Is that kind of the end of your running back days?
12: I played running back until really... Yes, honestly, so I started playing quarterback in like my sophomore year of high school. That was and we were in the triple option, so used to 100 carries a year, I'd say, pretty much every year that I played. So
11: when did that story happen? Sorry,
12: second grade. Yeah. I don't think I've wore sleeves since.
11: The game was seemed a lot different. The style of play compared to last week. Last week you couldn't really get involved because Trevor Harris was bombing the ball down the field, and both quarterbacks are.
12: Oh, yeah.
11: How do you kind of get into it? When do you know that the game's going to be different? How do you kind of work yourself in that way?
12: I mean, I pretty much find out when everybody else does. I just kind of sit back, wait for a number to get called, I guess. And, obviously I understand down and distance, and that has obviously the most influence on anything. But, I sit back. Obviously we have the week of practice to prepare, and, we just try to get ready each week. And, it's, like I said, pretty much find out when you guys do.
11: Do you need to buy the O-line dinner
12: for the Hackers, right? I don't know if I've announced it publicly, but after every touchdown they get a box of donuts or a dozen donuts. Yeah, so it's gonna be an expensive trip to Tim Hortons this week.
11: Sweet deal. So you get each guy a box of donuts?
12: No, so the room gets a dozen.
11: Wow.
12: Yeah. Okay. So there'll be three. We'll go 1, 2, or 3 days of donuts.
11: Nice.
12: So I might have to
11: divvy
12: it up. Yeah, no kidding.
0: There you go.
2: I like him, man.
3: You like donuts, right? Hey. You used to get donuts. Who used to give you donuts when you played? Somebody?
2: Nobody
3: gave you donuts? No quarterback?
0: No. Usually it was the running backs.
3: Running backs? Yeah, 100-yard game?
0: 100-yard game.
3: Yeah, Wes would do it. Wes Cates. Okay. Yeah. Anybody else?
2: No.
3: That's
2: maybe Durant one or two times, but Thomas Stephen?
0: Yeah.
2: Every touchdown?
0: Every touchdown.
2: A box of donuts? I'm game for that, Daryl. And then it's 3 days this week.
0: Yep. Yeah, you got three touchdowns, one box per
2: Tuesday,
0: day.
2: Wednesday, Thursday, right?
3: And they play Friday,
2: right?
3: Make those offensive linemen even bigger.
2: Oh man,
3: the right side of that right side of that offensive line is going to be 1,000 pounds pretty soon.
2: So he was a running back until sophomore year.
3: Doesn't he play like
0: tell,
3: Mongo?
0: Right?
3: Yeah, you can tell. And yeah. he was a triple option quarterback.
2: Oh.
3: So he carried the football an awful lot.
2: Yeah.
3: Yes, he did. Yeah.
0: Yes, he did. He's going to find the ice bath, I'm sure, a few times this week. There's Tommy Stevens, but right now let's get to Game Warriors.
13: Warriors, come out to play.
14: From big plays, big catches, and big hits. Now, Game Warriors.
0: Daryl Davis. Offense, defensive game warriors. We always start with the winning team. So we begin with the Saskatchewan Rough Riders offensive game warrior.
3: We just interviewed him.
0: Tommy Stevens.
3: Yeah. Okay. Three touchdowns. Not a whole lot of yards, right? 13 carries, 29 yards. And that fumble, we can't even call it a fumble because it was negated by a penalty. Right. So he didn't do anything wrong. He feels sick about it. Of course he does, but that's a pretty impressive performance. He goes in and they take over the game when he's there. Like you say, Jamie, you call him a closer, mm-hmm. like in baseball. When Mariano Rivera used to walk in for the Yankees, the game was over. And it seems that way now when they put Tommy Stevens in, it just means they're winding up the clock, wearing down the other team and using it, just holding on to the victory. So yeah, he's the and I think it's a good name to call him an offensive game warrior tonight.
0: Right? No, he's absolutely the definitional one tonight.
3: Yeah.
0: So there you go, Tommy Stevens for the Edmonton. I'm curious on this one. Edmonton Elks, what do you got?
3: Me too. You know, I don't like giving it to quarterbacks, but he won it, especially because he won it last week. But Cody Fajardo had another decent game, you guys. 22 for 28. I know 286 isn't a big number, and they put some pressure on him, but he threw a touchdown pass. Rankin ran for one, but Austin Matthews, 77 yards.
0: Austin Mack.
3: So I don't know. We got to give it to the quarterback, I think. Back to back, Cody Fajardo is still
0: a lot of meh from the offensive side of the Elks.
3: Yeah, there's a whole bunch of guys who just had respectable games, but no real nasty game. It was easy to give it to Fajardo. Then there were like five guys last game who you could have given it to, but Fajardo for 512. This time it's Fajardo for 286, and good for the Riders' defense for shutting them down by about 50%.
0: Yeah. Defensive game warrior. Let's go to the Rough Riders first. Who is the defensive game warrior?
3: Oh, there's a couple guys. You know, we talked about Antoine Brooks and his six tackles. They did such a good job on Rankin, but I kept watching, and every time I kind of watch for a play, I know he only got two tackles and I think a sack too. And he's got the only interceptions by the team this year. But Josh Woods is just a good player.
2: Yeah.
3: You know, and maybe he wasn't dominating, but he steers Rankin back inside. I think he's a good player, and he had another decent game. Not huge in terms of numbers, but anybody else? You guys think, you know, Jameer Thurman, but he had that penalty.
0: Caleb Sanders got a sack tonight.
2: It was.
0: I think across the board, it was a very.
3: Yeah, they spread it out. Well, they had to, and that's one of the things that Corey Mesa head coach said, right? That we relied on everybody to contribute something tonight.
2: That's right.
3: And that's exactly what they did. So I think Josh Woods is one of those guys who contributed. There's a bunch of guys who contributed the games, and not great starring performances, but everybody did their job to shut down a pretty decent, a very good Edmonton Elks offense.
0: Okay. Well, what do you got for the Elks defensive game warrior?
3: You guys can vote on this, you know. What do you think?
2: We know Ford had a pick. We know
3: Daniel Jones.
2: Brinkman had a sack, right?
3: Yeah, Brinkman. I like their middle linebacker too, and he's Canadian, right? And he plays special teams. How many special teams?
0: Jabomi.
3: Yeah, had a special teams tackle too, right?
0: Yes, he did.
3: And a sack and eight tackles. Yeah, and guess who was like. I can't fault him. He got every time Tommy Stevens got to him, he would tackle him after like 3 or 4 yards, because that's where he's got to kind of play for most of the time. But he took a pounding too, so I'm going to give him the defensive game warrior.
0: Daniel Jabomi, 8 tackles, 1 special teams, 1 sack, and held the running back in check a little bit.
3: Not bad. Yeah, Conley was pretty good. I think Conley.
0: It was only 61 yards.
3: Yeah, I think he might. Well, we talk about him in a couple minutes, maybe.
0: Yeah. Unsung Heroes coming up next on 980 CJME and 650 CKOM.
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15: This is the Green Zone Postgame. 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
0: All right. Let's get to it. Before we say goodnight, we got to get to the unsung hero.
15: They weren't the game warrior, but they definitely made an impact. Time to sing the praises of the game's unsung heroes.
0: Terrell Davis, unsung hero for the Saskatchewan Roughriders.
3: Who was our caller earlier? Was it Doug who said that Del Duncan Busby?
0: Del Duncan Busby.
3: Well, it's a good argument. Four catches and four. He was targeted four times and 66 yards. Some of them were clutch catches, but I don't think we can overlook Quali Conley's performance. The spinneroo, the block that Belton talked about. Belton made him the beast. I think, and I agree with him that backwards hurdle. That's just amazing. And he's filling in for a huge player. Mm-hmm. Del Duncan Busby, yes, good performance, especially with them missing two of their top receivers. He turned in a good performance, but he would be 1A, but I think I'm going to give it to Quali Conley for what do we got? He also caught
0: 61 yards rushing, 36 yards receiving.
3: 36 yards on three catches, and one of those was a really big play to get them out of trouble, too, if I remember right. So I think we're going with Quali Conley.
0: Quickly, the Elks unsung here.
3: No, who'd you say was going to eat?
0: Who?
3: Who did Belton say was going to eat defensively for the Elks?
2: Who did I say?
3: Terrell Ford.
2: Oh, yeah.
3: Yeah, he did a pretty good job. Yeah,
2: I called him Trey Ford.
3: Yeah, no problem. He had the interception too, and four defensive tackles.
0: He's one of them will be starting next week. The other will not be. It looks like in Hamilton.
3: I think, yeah, Scott Milanovich is just, has ruined the attitude of that football team now without Bo Levi Mitchell. I don't know how they're going to rebound from that. They have no quarterbacks they have any faith in. So he just blew it.
0: There you have it. The unsung heroes. Let's get to bold predictions.
3: Uh-oh.
0: Britain gave Belton a boost last week with 10 points while Belton was away. And Belton carried through this week. You got 3 of the 6 points for the passing attack, 286 Elks passing yards. You said 260 Belton. 1 touchdown. You said 1 touchdown. Biggest passing play, 1 to Rankin, and I said 1. Rough Riders passing yards, 239. Darryl was the lowest. He gets a point. Touchdowns, 1. Belton was the lowest. And big plays passing, 0. So I was the lowest on that one. Quali Conley touches 17. Belton, you nailed that one dead on. 97 yards, I get the point. I said 100 total for that one. Nobody got interceptions for the defensive backs.
3: And then nobody got interceptions again.
0: Nope. And then, Darryl, you got 3 of 4 for Justin Rankin, as he had 28 yards rushing. You were the lowest. He had 10 touches. You were the lowest. And he had 1 touchdown, which you predicted. Belton, you got the receiving yards. You missed it by 2. He had 48. You said 46. Darryl went to the Elks, so he didn't get any points on the pick. We both said the Riders, and by 1 point, Belton was the closest. 28-26, total score 54. You had 61. I had 46. You had a 3-point difference. I had a 2-point difference, so we went to points. Belton gets the extra point. He collects 7 tonight, so he goes to 51. Darryl and I both had 4, so I'm at 49. Darryl's at 44. So Belton takes the lead.
2: All right.
3: Good to have you back, Belton.
2: All right.
0: Is it though?
3: Absolutely. It's good to be reunited.
2: Long season.
0: By the way, on the pregame show, go find the barbecue bacon chicken pickle bites.
3: Oh, yeah.
0: Yes.
2: Yeah.
0: That was a good
3: Mighty
0: one.
3: Mighty fine.
0: All right. A reminder, Britton Gray is live on Monday at 2 o'clock with a live holiday edition, big long weekend edition of the Green Zone. So he'll have some guests probably rehash the Elks and the Riders.
3: One of his guests is sitting with us.
0: Yeah. Belton Johnson will be there on Monday. And we will be back on the Green Zone with our pregame coverage, 5 o'clock on Friday, August 7th, when the Ottawa Red Blacks come into Saskatchewan. Thanks there, all the callers tonight. Britton Gray, Ewan Manning helped us out with the postgame audio from Edmonton.
3: Yep.
0: Hard-working young man in Edmonton. Watch out for his bright career coming around the corner, I'm sure. Darryl, Belton, I'll see Darryl on Wednesday. I'll see you on Friday.
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7: Hey, it's Evan Bray. Quick story for you. A few years ago, I was down in Phoenix. I was driving around looking for just a quick bite to eat, and I found this little out-of-the-way sub place. It was pretty neat in there. The walls covered in firefighter stuff, I even got a friendly 1012 when I opened the door, which is apparently code for a welcome call. Well, knowing my past in emergency services, you can see why I smiled, but I was not prepared for how good my sub was. Oh my gosh. I ordered the engineer, turkey, provolone cheese, savory little mushrooms, and while the bun was toasted, the fixins were steamed. This is a sandwich so good, I can't describe it. And for a talk show guy like me, that's saying something. And I was happy to learn they have multiple locations in Saskatoon, plus Warman and Prince Albert. Absolutely. I'm talking about Firehouse Subs. I eat them. I love them. They're delicious and unique, and I want you to love them too. I'm Evan Bray. Once you try Firehouse, no other sandwich will do.
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8: Saskatchewan's business community has about 10% more female-owned businesses than the rest of the country. Recent figures showed 1 in 5 privately held Saskatchewan businesses were majority female-owned. These businesses are most likely found in the professional, scientific, healthcare, and social fields, but construction saw a 33% increase in the past 2 years. I'm Paul Martin.
9: This is Sean Mullen, co-founder of 9 Mile Legacy Brewing. A good beer can tell you the story of where it was made and the many hands that made it, of how far we've come, where we're going, and of those moments that are best shared with friends. A good beer keeps us connected to something bigger. Good brewing is a pursuit of excellence. It's crafting a legacy that thinks in decades rather than years. So, in that perfect moment, the beer speaks for itself. 9 Mile Legacy Brewing, building better beverages.
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10: From the national newsroom of the Canadian Press, I'm Don Mitchell. WestJet began canceling flights ahead of a possible strike by its flight attendants on the weekend. The airline nixed 81 flights on Saturday to avoid leaving both passengers and crew stranded if a work stoppage begins early Sunday. Pay has been a major sticking point in the dispute. Checking in at Toronto's Pearson Airport for a weekend flight, traveler Sonia Kennedy expressed her support for the flight attendants, suggesting they should be compensated for all the hours they spend on the job.
24: If they don't do the job that they're doing for all the hours they work, even if it's not in the air on the plane at the time when they're doing it behind the scenes, it still helps us, the customers, to have a good flight and to make everything run smoothly. So pay the people.
10: Jobs Minister Patty Hajdu said in a statement that she is in Calgary this weekend with WestJet and the union as they continue mediation. An animal rights activist from Saskatchewan is among those detained on a ship off the coast of Reykjavik, Iceland's capital. The Canadian is on a vessel operated by a group founded by anti-whaling activist Paul Watson. The Icelandic Coast Guard boarded the Bandero Thursday, and the detained Shannon Mann said they were told they were not under arrest, but they could not leave the vessel. The Coast Guard said the seizure of the vessel came after the crew of a whaling ship requested assistance, believing their safety was under threat. Nova Scotia's Liberal Party is about to get its first woman leader. Both of the provincial party's approved candidates for this November's leadership vote are women. Becky Druhan is a former Progressive Conservative cabinet minister in Premier Tim Houston's government. Amanda Mom-Borquette is the deputy warden of Richmond County Council. NDP leader Avi Lewis says he'll pursue a seat in the House of Commons when he feels the party is ready for a national election campaign. The last election saw the NDP reduced to just 7 seats in the House of Commons. Lewis attributes the NDP's staggering losses to widespread anxiety from U.S. President Donald Trump's trade war.
25: The world is a very uncertain and scary place, and the figure of Trump just tromping around doing random stuff all the time has people in a state of perpetual fear.
10: Multiple by-elections are set to take place before the end of the year, with 3 scheduled for August 31st in ridings in Ontario, BC, and Quebec. And authorities have now confirmed 3 people are dead and 7 have been injured in a terrifying shooting near a fast food restaurant in Idaho. Customers in the parking lot were seen running from gunfire at the In-N-Out Burger in Twin Falls. At a press conference Saturday, police Chief Matthew Hicks said the suspected shooter was among the dead and the investigation will take some time.
11: He was nearby on the scene there, and we are working trying to ascertain his identity and the motivations behind that. We'll be able to figure that out in the coming days.
10: Twin Falls is about 200 kilometers southeast of Boise and has a population of about 56,000. This is the Canadian Press. In sports and the CFL, Saskatchewan Roughriders quarterback Tommy Stephens scored 3 touchdowns. That helped the Riders even their season series with Edmonton, defeating the Elks 28-26. The Roughriders improved to 5-2 and move into sole possession of second place in the West Division. The first place Elks, who haven't made the playoffs since 2019, dropped to 6-2. The game was a rematch. Last week, the Elks picked up a 36-34 road victory in a classic contest. And in Major League Baseball, George Springer had an RBI single and drove in another run with a double as the Toronto Blue Jays topped the St. Louis Cardinals 5-1. Springer could be traded ahead of Monday's deadline as the Blue Jays are likely sellers. He was asked if he's had conversations with Toronto's front office about a potential trade.
12: No. I mean, you know, I'm here and I love this team. I love this organization, and as far as I know, I'm here.
10: The Blue Jays playoff hopes are still alive with the win, improving to 4 games back of a wild card berth. From the Canadian Press, I'm Don Mitchell.
13: I'm Roman Hader with your 650 CKOM News Update. A Saskatchewan retro family diner is announcing that its final jukebox tunes will play at the end of this month. Pink Cadillacs on 8th Street will close its doors on August 28th. Earlier this year, the restaurant closed to deep clean for more than a week after a customer found a bug in their meal. Owner John Tyson is trying to sell, but is encouraging people to stop by one last time before they do. Team Saskatchewan will be playing for a medal at U19 Women's Baseball Nationals in Saskatoon. Saskatchewan secured top spot in Pool B with an 11-2 victory against Newfoundland and Labrador to finish the round robin with a perfect 3-0 record. They'll now host Ontario Sunday at noon for the final day of competition. We're getting a glimpse into what day two looked like at the Saskatoon X. Friday saw the fair's annual mascot parade, Sask Milk's Egg Pavilion, and a wide variety of music at SaskTel's grandstand event. Day two saw over 25,000 attendees. CKOM weather. Sunday, partly cloudy, local smoke, and a high of 25. Monday, cloudy, and a high of 17. That's your 650 CKOM News Update. I'm Roman Hader.
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14: If you spend any time on the highway over the last couple of weeks, like I have in various parts of the province, you will notice the number of vehicles. Traffic is up on the highways. There's no doubt about it. A lot of times, you know, people pulling trailers, boats heading out to the lake, just people traveling into the province or through the province on summer vacation. Highways are busy. But the sad part, the tragic part of this discussion is the number of collisions that have happened this year. And the number of fatal collisions that have happened. These numbers are extremely high. In fact, the RCMP have said this summer they've seen a dramatic spike in fatal crashes. More than twice as many people killed compared to the same period last year. We're up to 30, I believe, since June the 1st. The factors, well, impairment, speed, distraction, failing to wear a seatbelt. There's a number of things that lead to fatal car accidents. But what is behind the trend? Why are we seeing this? What can we do to make the roads safe, short of reminding people to be careful on the roadway? This is where my next guest will help us with this conversation. Superintendent Grant St. Germain is the officer in charge of Saskatchewan RCMP Traffic Services for the province of Saskatchewan. And I'm happy to have Superintendent St. Germain joining us by phone this morning. Superintendent, thanks for being here.
16: No problem, Evan.
14: Gosh, these numbers are shocking. I mean, you've been doing this. I don't want to call this out, but I'm going to, I guess. What year are you in? 46?
16: Nine and a half.
14: 49 and a half years in policing, which is a lot. In your time, and you've done a lot of it in traffic services and traffic safety, can you talk about what we're seeing this summer in terms of fatal collisions?
16: Well, it's alarming, Evan, to be honest with you. I've been in charge of traffic in Saskatchewan since 2017. So that's 9 years, or 9.5 years almost. And our numbers are up significantly. It's one of these things that tends to ebb and flow to some extent, but our overall numbers in 2026 are still down slightly from 2025. However, the summertime, when a lot of people are traveling or on vacation, doing those kinds of things with their families, our numbers this year are I've never seen anything like it. So you alluded to it, but we're at 30 deaths with 20 crashes since June 1st. And actually since the 10th of July, we've had 14 crashes and 20 deaths, which we've never had any numbers like this. I think the worst year we had was probably several years back, and it was in the fall time, which we kind of attributed maybe to farmers being tired and just fatigue. But a summertime like this, I can never, never recall it.
14: I mean, I think the next obvious question becomes what's causing this. And I mentioned factors like impairment, speed, distraction, and not wearing a seatbelt. Is there one that stands out for you that's something that you think we've got to get a handle on quick, or else this trend is not going in the right direction?
16: Well, there's two things, Evan. I think this year in particular, it's been alcohol. We're sitting at, I believe it's 43% of our crashes so far this year. We feel the causal factors are alcohol. So I don't have the exact numbers because in some instances we need to have toxicology reports to come back. But when I say causal factors, and we're able to say this number right now, we found open alcohol at the scene in the crashed vehicle or something like that, but that would give us that indication that alcohol is probably the causing factor of this. We've also had, for instance, last year, seatbelts. And I talked to my analyst here about an hour and a half ago, and she said over the last 7 or 8 years, it seemed to go back between seatbelts and alcohol as being the two leading causal factors. Alcohol has been generally around 30 to 35%, so we're trending a little bit higher than that this year. But in both of those things, with seatbelts and alcohol, they're preventable. Seatbelt laws have been in effect for probably over 50 years, and alcohol has been around for a long time, and those are two causal factors of these accidents that people driving are in control of. They don't have to drink and drive, and they can always buckle up in their seatbelts. So that's what makes it so tragic, is the fact that these are preventable to a certain extent.
14: Superintendent Grant St. Germain of the Saskatchewan RCMP Traffic Services joining me this morning. So when you talk about impaired driving, you're mentioning alcohol and that number of 43%. Can you talk about drug impairment? How prevalent is that? I know that was a worry when the legalization of marijuana and cannabis came in. Has that been an issue? Is it measurable?
16: Yes, it has been, Evan, and it's grown significantly. The biggest thing with alcohol impairment, up until only a few years ago, we didn't really have any way to determine drug impairment. And did I say alcohol? I meant drug impairment is an issue. The drug impairment, we didn't have an easy means in order to be able to detect it without going through blood tests. With things changing with the legalization of marijuana, and with the police having utilization of Sotoxa units and Dräger units, we're able to do roadside screening on suspected drug impairment. That doesn't mean that they necessarily end up with a criminal code drug conviction. However, we're able to screen people on the road. If they're below that threshold, we're able to do a provincial suspension, and those numbers are up significantly, we're probably looking at an average of 20 or so of drug suspensions per week on drivers. And so when you look at it, and with those ones, it's not what you would expect. So it's not necessarily a young person that's going partying. I mean, we had an incident in Craven a couple of years ago where we had a fellow 63 years old with his grandson in the vehicle, and we ended up doing a drug suspension on the individual. Because he had drugs in his system. So it's one of those things where, you know, you'd think it's the party goer, but that's not been what we've been finding necessarily is the case. It could be anybody.
14: Superintendent Grant St. Germain, as we're talking, people are texting in saying they don't get the seatbelt thing. Like, why in this day and age with modern vehicles and technology. I mean, gone are the days where all you have is the old lap belts in the vehicles for the most part. I mean, vehicles come equipped with the seatbelt. What is it? Laziness? Is it complacency? What do you think it is when we talk about seatbelt use?
16: I think it's probably a combination of both. We find a lot of the seatbelt areas where we have problems with it is on rural roads, so gravel roads. And what'll happen in a lot of cases is somebody's been driving down a particular gravel road for years. The gravel's all worn off it. The road's smooth. I'm going at whatever speed I'm going. Well, the grader came by yesterday and they graded it. So now we've got loose gravel. I'm not wearing a seatbelt. I lose control because I'm driving too fast because yesterday it was bare pavement. Today it's gravel. Go off the road, hit a road approach, roll the vehicle. I'm not wearing a seatbelt and you're ejected from the vehicle. Mm-hmm. And a lot of them are like that. More so than, and we still see it on within municipalities and on the highways. But I don't think it's as prevalent as what it is on the gravel and rural roads. So, yeah, it's one of those things, and it's unfortunate because it's preventable.
14: Can we talk about distracted driving? I mean, I remember back in my policing days, it was prevalent in the cities for sure. You saw it everywhere. I'm assuming that's the case for Saskatchewan RCMP?
16: It's the same, Kevin. I mean, I drive an unmarked vehicle. I'll leave it at that. But I get passed and I'll have somebody passing me and I look over and they're there driving past me with the cell phone in their hand, looking at the cell phone as they're driving down the road and oblivious to what's going on around them. That's one of the areas that we get really good results both from our municipal partners and ourselves within CTSS with the motorcycles. People don't pay any attention to a motorcycle. You can have as much markings on it as you want, but it's a motorcycle, so they don't expect it that it's a police vehicle. And the guys and girls driving those motorcycles will drive up beside somebody and out comes the cell phone and they're using it. So again, big problems with that. The problem for us on looking at fatalities and serious crashes with cell phones is, although we may suspect it, in a lot of cases, we don't have any absolute proof to say that that's what caused that accident. Sometimes, in some instances, obviously, we'll have a cell phone or it's there. But in a lot of cases, we suspect that it's cell phone use, but we don't really have any
14: right
16: exact numbers to be able to compare, right?
14: Yeah, Superintendent Grant St. Germain, he's the officer in charge of Saskatchewan RCMP Traffic Services. And as we're talking about, I mean, the numbers are alarming. And we're talking about fatal collisions, 30 fatal collisions since June the 1st. 980 CJME and 650 CKO.
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17: Hey, straight guy, I gotta tell my neighbor something, and I don't know how to say it.
18: Cal, have you been leaving pies in his backyard again?
17: Well, yeah, but this is something different. I need to tell him that his dog is fat.
18: You can't say that. You gotta be...

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17: Well, throughout the week last week, we talked about trade tensions, tariff threats, new tariff threats from the United States. It's this ongoing discussion as to whether or not Canada should be using some of our exports as leverage, particularly energy exports. Some premiers, as you know, in Canada, Doug Ford.

0: David Eby are suggesting that is the way to go. The two provinces most affected by doing that, Alberta and Saskatchewan, the premiers are saying, no way, that is not the way to go. I was looking and reading through the National Post last week and saw an opinion piece from Heather Exner-Perot saying, cutting off oil exports to the United States to punish Donald Trump would ultimately do far more damage to Canada. We've had Heather on our program before, senior fellow director of Energy, Natural Resources and Environment at the McDonald Laurier Institute in Ottawa, and Heather Exner-Perot joining us bright and early this morning. Heather, thanks for taking the call.
1: Thanks so much for having me.
0: So your article, there was one line in the article that I actually highlighted, basically saying that there's a big difference between taking whiskey off liquor store shelves and cutting off oil supplies. One is a protest, the other falls just short of an act of war. Give me your thoughts there.
1: Well, I mean, obviously, it's about 1,000 times more serious than taking whiskey off, which is an effective protest. We see that's been a very effective kind of, pain in their side. And you know, it's put some pain without really, compromising anything. But oil, like civilizations require oil. And on top of that, to float this now, we obviously already have three oil crises in the world, in Iran, in the Red Sea, and with Russian refineries from Ukrainian tax. The world cannot sustain another oil crisis, and cutting off a few million Canadian barrels to the American market would be cutting those out of the global market, and that would probably tip us over into, I'm talking $150, $200 territory, and that would harm everybody in the world.
0: You, in your article, you talk about, obviously, the economic impact, but you also talk about our competitive advantage is our trustworthiness. So is it the balance of, trustworthiness is more valuable than using our resources as leverage? Or should we use them as leverage, just not cut them off to the states?
1: Yeah, I mean, again, the kind of leverage that I recommend is using them as carrots rather than sticks. And, I'm annoyed with the Americans and with Trump as anybody, and I think their tariffs are unjustifiable. But what are our options and what are our long-term interests is to diversify our trade partners. And I get why some people may want to, extract that pain from, Doug Ford used that term, make them feel pain in the short term. But in the long term, how Canada is going to succeed in this decade is by having other partners to trade with. And so I think, even talking about the idea that Canada is a place that would weaponize its oil and minerals, just as we're trying to, bring more energy and minerals to the rest of the world and get new trade partners, I don't think it's the right message to send. And so for our long-term interest, yes, I think trustworthiness and reliability actually pays a premium. Today, there's a, security supply. Security of supply is very important for a lot of customers. And so even putting us in the same category as the Chinas and the Irans and the Russias and the United States that do, engage in this economic coercion, I don't think it's in our nature and I don't think it's in our interest.
0: Heather Exner-Perot is my guest, McDonald Laurier Institute. I feel like this is coming from a guy who talks to people every day on an open line radio talk show program. When people hear that we're not going to fight back, I think we can interpret that in a variety of different ways. Many people feel, well, that sounds weak. So what is the balance between restraint and surrender? Because they're not the same thing, and yet I think some people are equating them in their mind.
1: Yeah, I mean, and it's absolutely a fair question, that Canada is one of the few that has, retaliated. And it is because the Americans need us more than just about any other country on earth. When we say Canada and China are the only ones that are retaliated, it's because we're the ones that can retaliate, that have some leverage in this. And so some tit-for-tat tariffs make sense. But when you're talking about cutting off oil and critical minerals, that is another level. Again, that is what, Russia does. That is what Iran does. That is what the United States, frankly, is doing. And that is not the kind of game that Canada plays or that Canada wins in. So again, for me, I'm thinking, in the long term, what should we be doing? The obvious answer is diversifying our allies. We're going into a commodities upswing. In Saskatchewan, we know very well what that means. You think of the 2006, 2015, pretty good times. We're going to see something like that again. Now is not the time for us to put ourselves in that category. Now is the time to say, hey, let's get our potash, let's get our oil to as many different customers as possible. Let's build the pipelines and the ports. We're moving in that direction. And for me, that's a smart thing to do. And so kind of short-term, emotionally satisfying responses. I don't think tariffs are in the Americans' interest either, by the way. And so just playing that long game, I think, is what we should be doing.
0: It's such a tough conversation. I mean, I am 100% on board with the theory of not weaponizing our oil. Your theory, we've heard the Premier Scott Moe talk about that. I completely agree with the strategy. But there's that emotional side. And you just talked about it, Heather. Russia doesn't play by the rules. China doesn't play by the rules. Our closest neighbor and ally for years is all of a sudden not playing by the rules. And, you know, it makes you want to say, well, then I'm cheating too, right? But it's yeah. not giving into that emotional side of it.
1: I think they're making a mistake. And, you know, I make the point in the article, you know, Canada's favorability rating in the United States is 80%. Donald Trump's is 36. And so to say, well, we should do what Donald Trump is doing. I mean, it's our long-term interest to have 80% of Americans like trading with us. Tariffs are unpopular. These attacks on Canada are unpopular. Let's wait this out a little bit. So no, I don't want to follow Donald Trump down this path, which I think is very damaging to the United States in the long term.
0: I think it's easy to confuse reliability with complacency. I think that's what a lot of people are maybe doing.
1: I mean, well, we did that for 10 years, so there's a reason why we think that. But right. I have seen, you know, there has been, you know, legislative parliamentary reforms. We are building some infrastructure. It should be very good for Saskatchewan. It should be good for Alberta. So I am seeing that the country, or at least Ottawa, is recognizing the value of our resources, and they are using it as leverage. They are using it as that carrot in new trade negotiations and to enhance our alliances. So I just, when on the brink of doing something right, I would just hate for these kind of empty threats to undermine that and to have these other allies think twice about getting into these deals with us in the long term.
0: Heather Exner-Perot is my guest. Is this theory and the strategy the same in your mind when it comes to other resources like potash? I mean, we heard David Eby last week saying we should be cutting off critical minerals from BC to the United States.
1: Well, potash for sure. And I'll tell you, the American market is pretty saturated already for potash. They use about as much potash as their farmland is going to take. They're very efficient, very sophisticated with it. So our growth is going to come from other places. And again, when you are trying to go to, you know, India, Brazil, Indonesia, you don't want to be in the category where you say, well, maybe Canada will weaponize us one day. Maybe they will use it against us if we have a political disagreement. And critical minerals in BC especially is a head scratcher for me. BC is producing some copper. I think it's all going to China. What they really do well is process zinc that they get from Alaska. And that is creating all sorts of, you know, kind of the niche critical minerals that you need for a defense industrial supply chain. So Alaska could just as easily cut off their zinc, I guess, mm-hmm. you know, to BC and harm their operations there as anything. So the thing is, we are interdependent with the United States, and we're talking here about cutting off our nose to spite our face. And that, you know, I just it's obviously been a mistake for Trump, and I don't know why we would want to repeat that. Just be just as kind of callous and untrustworthy.
0: Heather Exner-Perot, you can check out her article in the National Post. It was late last week. The title of the article, Cutting Off Oil Exports Despite Trump Would Cripple Canada. We'll take a break. We'll be right back here. 980 CJME, 650 CKOM.
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3: I'm Roman Hader with your 650 CKOM news update. A Saskatchewan retro family diner is announcing that its final jukebox tunes will play at the end of this month. Pink Cadillacs on 8th Street will close its doors on August 28th. Earlier this year, the restaurant closed to deep clean for more than a week after a customer found a bug in their meal. Owner John Tyson is trying to sell, but is encouraging people to stop by one last time before they do. Team Saskatchewan will be playing for a medal at U19 Women's Baseball Nationals in Saskatoon. Saskatchewan secured top spot in Pool B with an 11-2 victory against Newfoundland and Labrador to finish the round robin with a perfect 3-0 record. They'll now host Ontario Sunday at noon for the final day of competition. We're getting a glimpse into what day two looked like at the Saskatoon X. Friday saw the fair's annual mascot parade, Sask Milk's Egg Pavilion, and a wide variety of music at SaskTel's grandstand event. Day two saw over 25,000 attendees.
0: C
3: CKOM weather. Sunday, partly cloudy, local smoke and a high of 25. Monday, cloudy and a high of 17. That's your 650 CKOM news update. I'm Roman Hader.
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11: Well, we've chatted about this on the show many times. Thousands of Saskatchewan residents are finding it tough to connect with a family doctor. Either their doctor has left the province or retired, and moving into a new doctor, a new practice, can be very, very challenging right now. A lot of doctors aren't taking new patients. So what's happening is people are calling clinics week after week, repeatedly to clinics, looking to see if the doctors are taking new doctors. So this is putting a burden on the doctor's offices, fielding all of these calls. It's not good for those that are looking for a new doctor. There's got to be a better way. Is there a way to make that search more efficient, provide a clearer picture of how many people in Saskatchewan don't have access to primary care? Would a registry work? Because that's what the province is considering, a new approach to a centralized patient attachment registry that would match people looking for a family doctor or a primary care provider with doctors, nurse practitioners, and clinics that have room. Dr. Darcy McGonigal is president of the Saskatchewan College of Family Physicians and is a member of the working group under the Primary Care Advisory Committee. We have Dr. Darcy McGonigal joining us by phone this morning. Doc, thanks for taking our call.
12: Oh, thank you for having me, Evan.
11: So let's talk a bit about the problem you're trying to solve with this new attempt at matching patients with doctors.
12: Yeah, so we as an organization, the Saskatchewan College of Family Physicians, are wanting the government to develop a registry that would allow patients to be paired with family physicians and other primary care providers across the province in a facilitated way. So what that means is that currently we have people in a situation when they don't have a family physician. They are calling family physician offices daily. They go through great lengths to find a family physician, and it's putting a toll on them, and it's also placing a toll on family physician offices who are fielding these calls day in, day out. And so the idea is that you would identify yourself as a person who doesn't have a family physician, and on the other side, family physician offices would be able to get on the provider registry and say, hey, I have some capacity to take a patient or two. And then there would be a matching of people. So we would be able to get people connected with family physicians and primary care providers across the province in a streamlined way centrally.
11: I've got a friend who's a family doctor, and he talks often about the number of people that either call or show up at his office hoping that he or some of the other doctors in the practice will take new patients. Do you have any idea, Dr. McGonigal, of the scope of the problem? Like, do we know how many people in the province are currently searching for a family doctor?
12: Well, our latest number that we have is based on a survey, a poll that was done a couple of years ago, and it's thought to be about 1 in 6 people in Saskatchewan don't have a family physician, which is a significant number. And this varies from time to time, obviously, with the flux of the numbers of family physicians in the province. But we've been probably around that number, and maybe even a bit worse currently, but we don't really have a way of knowing that data. Mm-hmm. And that's also something that this registry would provide, would actually show, like, what is our capacity in this province for family physicians and primary care providers, and where do we have gaps, and how can we increase that access.
11: Dr. Darcy McGonigal is my guest. She's a family doctor and president of the Saskatchewan College of Family Physicians. So will the registry connect people with just with family physicians, or would nurse practitioners play into this in any way, or other primary care providers?
12: Yeah, so the registry right now is just in a working group stage, and they're working on kind of what does this look like. It would definitely include nurse practitioners, is the hope. They are part. They have representation on this working group as well, and I think, you know, a solution for access to primary care providers across the province obviously includes them. But we are really, you know, looking at this as a province-wide solution, and not just kind of the ad hoc thing that is happening right now, where, as you mentioned, patients are just trying their best every day to find a provider.
11: Mm-hmm. I've had the Minister of Health on my program many times, and I know he's talked about wanting every Saskatchewan resident connected to a primary care provider by the end of 2028. Is that a realistic goal?
12: Well, it all depends. You know, I think they're looking at some solutions that would help them achieve that, which would include some virtual care options as kind of a fill-in. I honestly think it's probably not likely by 2028 that everybody has access, as we're talking about. And there's also the issue of, you know, we're talking about attaching people to providers and family physicians. That doesn't always mean appropriate access, right? So you can have a family doctor and then not be able to see them for 6 months. And that's just because of the lack of ability that, like, the huge patient loads that they're carrying. So we want to make sure that we're not only attaching patients to providers, but we're also providing reasonable access. So that's reasonable and timely access to that primary care provider.
11: I know when you talk about the working group, Dr. McGonigal, that you're part of to try and put together a bit of a list that would connect patients in need of family doctors and family doctors that have the capacity to take new ones. This is not unique. There are provinces in Canada that have registries like this. Is there anything we can learn from them?
12: Oh, absolutely. And that's part of this working group. The ministry has actually been working hard at looking, you know, doing an environmental scan across the country and looking at what the different registries look like across the country, so that we're not, you know, making the same mistakes that other provinces have made in the past in developing these registries. But there certainly are a number of different iterations of this. And so they're looking at that when they're deciding what direction to go.
11: The reading that I've done on some of the healthcare challenges, some will use the word crisis in Canada, it talks about how one thing tends to knock over another. It's almost the domino effect. So do you expect, or do you feel that the lack of family doctors, and this isn't just unique to Saskatchewan, but Canada-wide, is what's putting a strain on things like emergency ward? We just heard yesterday a report that's out about what's going on with emergency doctors, and a number of them overworked, overburdened, leaving the profession, choosing other forms of practicing medicine because of the stressors they feel in emergency. Is that directly connected with the family doctor shortage?
12: Oh, absolutely. I would say, you know, that's multifactorial, how emergency physicians, that new report that came out, are leaving the profession. But I think I did read one piece of it was that they're just finding it very frustrating and challenging over time that emergency rooms are full of people not seeking emergency care. That was definitely one piece of the issue, and that is putting such intense strain on the system that they don't feel like they can do their job. Mm-hmm. And that's a direct result of people not having family physicians and primary care providers. But you can imagine somebody who, you know, let's say has diabetes and they're just not able to get that chronic disease managed outside of the ER and outside of the hospital. And that might be okay for the first couple months, couple years, but as complications start to increase and arise and they're not dealt with early, that lands that person in emergency room, that lands that person in hospital, and it's an increased strain on the system, increased strain on that person's health, and just is higher cost for the system overall in the population. So yeah, I think what we're seeing in our emergency rooms is very, very tied to this family physician shortage and lack of primary care in this province.
11: That's Dr. Darcy McGonigal, family doctor and president of the Saskatchewan College of Family Physicians, here on 980 CJME and 650 CKOF.
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11: Today is the day we check in with Mayor Cynthia Block, the mayor of Saskatoon, and we have lots to talk about, so we'll jump right into it. Mayor Block, thank you so much for joining the program today.
19: Thanks for having me.
11: The deed. This is a hot topic of conversation. I can tell you the last couple of days since the province announced their support through funding of this, there's been an uptake in the conversation again and people weighing in on that. Did you approach the province, I'm assuming, about joining in and supporting through funding? How did that provincial announcement come to be?
19: Well, it really began almost a decade ago when Saskatoon first started to understand what it was up against in terms of investing in critical infrastructure, whether we are going to attempt to renovate or otherwise maintain what we've got, which turns out to be hundreds of millions of dollars, or if we're going to invest in the future and go ahead with a new build. And that decision was made back in 2018, and ever since then we have been making sure that the province is aware and understands that this is going to be something in the future we're going to need to do. And very grateful that they have decided at this time, now that we have come all the way to, you know, understanding where it's going to be, done all the land assembly around it, you know, starting to move in a number of different directions to make sure that we are securing what we have promised residents, is that Southdale Center and the moving downtown and the expansion of TCU will not be on property tax. And so as we're creating that vision, part of that is to make sure, like all major infrastructure projects, that we have the federal and provincial governments with us. And so at this point, the province has stepped up, and we are very grateful, because up until now, we've had a lot of hope, but now we have a promise, and that's an important step forward.
11: Is it a promise of funding, or is it a promise of funding if the feds also match?
19: The latter is correct, but just to put that on the table to say that for our project and projects in Prince Albert and North Battleford, these are critical pieces for the future of these cities, and the province is standing with us. It means a lot.
11: What do you say, Mayor, to people that are feeling as if this is falling on taxpayers, because you're paying taxes as a city, as a province, and federally, and so if it's all tax-funded, then it is on the backs of taxpayers. Can you give me your thoughts on that philosophy that people have?
19: I think that's why I mentioned that all infrastructure projects are like this. So if we were doing, any bridge we've ever done, there's, you know, huge projects that are always funded by other orders of government. Our bus rapid transit system, all of those pieces are always, in service of ensuring that we are working collaboratively with all orders of government. And our property taxes, are residing within the city, but your income taxes, like all of the taxes that goes to those other orders of government, do come back and flow through those orders of government depending on the priorities that they choose. Do you know what I mean? So mm-hmm. Our taxes go to the federal and provincial governments, and they send some back to us based on the things that they think are important. And so that's the way our federation, if you will, has always operated. And to bypass that for Saskatoon means that we would be, you know, returning our tax dollars to some other city.
11: Is it a foregone conclusion? Is the deed a done deal? And I ask that question because I had this morning as a guest on Ken Wood, who is the former executive director of Credit Union Center, so the predecessor to SaskTel Center. He said, I disagree with you. I don't think it's a foregone conclusion that this is going ahead. Is it going ahead?
19: I would say that council always has the right to make a different decision. And so to that end, you know, no, nothing's final until it's final. And at this point, we don't even have detailed design. And there's a reason for that. As we have been building this, Evan, it has been understanding what we're up against with that aging infrastructure, knowing that it's going to be hundreds of millions of dollars that we don't have, any reasonable opportunity to ask that of other orders of government. That's generally not what they fund. They fund new infrastructure. And so how can we maintain the facilities we have today, knowing that we will still not have facilities that will prepare us for what we need for the future? So many of the, like, whether it's TCU, and I think that's a really good example of the kinds of conferences that we can't create enough space to allow the number of delegates that are needed. And so, you know, big conferences that are, you know, involving agriculture that rightfully should come to a place like Saskatoon are being bypassed and going to our competition because we have not modernized, we have not expanded. And so whether or not we do a straight renovation or all of this aging infrastructure is going to cost a lot of money. And so the question is, do we want to invest in the kind of infrastructure that also attracts more housing, more residential and commercial development in an area of our city that needs revitalization and where we already have infrastructure and services in place? That has an opportunity to lift our tax base and gives us that opportunity going into the future. But no, I mean, we every step of the way, as I said, we make decisions about what we need to do. We did the land assembly. We did all of the things. We did a big funding strategy. But then it sat on a shelf, as it should, because our commitment to taxpayers is that we will not move forward until that full strategy is in place. And if that changes, if for whatever reason we come up against a brick wall that says, oh my goodness, you know, some part of this is going to have to go to property tax, that would be a full public debate that has to come back to council. And I just want to make sure that residents know that as well.
11: Cynthia Block is our guest, the mayor of Saskatoon. Is there ever a time that this full public debate goes to the public? I actually made this statement this morning, Mayor. We talk about a lot of different topics on this show every day, and some of them evoke an avalanche of text messages. The deed is one that always guarantees hundreds of text messages, and the word referendum shows up so many times. Will council consider that in this case? Should we be taking the pulse check of what Saskatoon residents think?
19: We absolutely should always be taking the question back very seriously. This is a very serious investment that, you know, probably the largest investment our city has ever made in terms of infrastructure. And I think it's right that people are asking questions about it. I think that, you know, should the residents choose to go forward with something like that, the question has to be, though, not is it deed or no deed. It's is it deed, you know, investing in the future infrastructure, or being saddled with trying to figure out how to pay for the investments that absolutely must be made in the existing aging infrastructure. Mm-hmm. And I'm not sure that we have done a very good job of explaining that piece. But I will say this, that I am committed to making sure that not only are we moving forward with the plan that was directed by council all those years ago to ensure that we are creating this, you know, the deed infrastructure decisions that have been made by council in a manner that will not put it on property tax. And, you know, as I've said, any change to that would have to be a public debate. And to that end, I think that the change could also be significant in the other direction, that should we have a private partner? Should we go forward with a partnership with the Muskeg Lake Cree Nation? How does that change the overall financial play and de-risk the project for, well, taxpayers at every level?
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1: From the National Newsroom of the Canadian Press, I'm David Augustine. The last 24 hours have been a bit of a scramble for some travelers with WestJet bookings as the airline canceled flights ahead of a possible strike by flight attendants. 81 of Saturday's scheduled flights were scrubbed, prompting last-minute replacements for some. Sonia Kennedy was returning home to Calgary via Toronto from New York and was one of several who had to find an alternative. She told the Canadian Press that she believes flight attendants should be compensated for all the hours they spend on the job. The BC Wildfire Service says it is strategically positioning ground personnel and aerial resources to respond to new fires as quickly as possible. The agency says a cold front has been moving through the area and that could increase winds, making firefighting efforts challenging. More than 1,800 properties have been ordered evacuated in the Thompson, Nicola, and Caribou region, which covers an area more than 70 kilometers long and 65 kilometers wide. Toronto dermatologist Dr. Julia Carroll says she feels like progress made in educating people about sun damage and skin cancer is sliding backwards, especially with the current tan maxing trend. Tan maxing promotes maximum sun exposure with minimal, if any, sunscreen and is alarming parents and dermatologists.
2: The UV index is meant to be a warning system to tell people to, you know, increase their protective measures, whether it's sunscreen or staying indoors, using some protective clothing, seeking shade. But in fact, now these, you know, it's a lot of teenage girls are doing the opposite.
1: Dr. Ivan Litvinov, an associate professor of dermatology at McGill University, says although Gen Z coined the term, many people in previous generations also overexposed themselves to the sun's UV rays when they were young. RCMP in Nova Scotia have charged a man with multiple sex crimes involving youths and say there may be more victims. Here's Canadian Press reporter Lisa Laporte.
3: Mounties say the investigation started last month after they learned a missing young person was staying at the home of a 38-year-old man. Then they learned other youths had allegedly spent time with the man either at his home or on trips away. Police searched a home in Chester Basin, some 60 kilometers west of Halifax on Wednesday, arresting the man and seizing electronic devices.
1: The suspect has been charged with luring a child, four counts of sexual assault, and four counts of sexual interference. Police in Rochester, New York say they are looking for suspects after a woman was killed and two others were injured in a shooting earlier Saturday morning during the city's Puerto Rican festival. Investigators say the incident began when a large crowd began gathering late Friday night in downtown Rochester and blocked a busy street. In a press conference, Police Chief David Smith said gunshots rang out just after midnight while the crowd was dispersing, and officers later found an injured woman who succumbed to her injuries. Organizers say the three-day festival typically draws about 25,000 people. This is the Canadian Press. In sports, Kevin Gausman got a standing ovation from a sold-out crowd at Rogers Centre in what may have been his final appearance with the Blue Jays as Toronto topped the St. Louis Cardinals 5-1. Gausman is likely on the trading block ahead of Monday's deadline. He says he had a lot of emotions running through him as he walked off the field.
4: I mean, just appreciation for receiving that kind of love, you know, like, I mean, I've played long enough, played this game long enough to, you know, those things don't happen all the time.
1: Gausman pitched 5 2/3 innings of one-run baseball, striking out four, but allowing 9 hits and a walk. The win kept the Blue Jays' playoffs hope alive as they improved to 4 games back of a wild card berth. And Sydney Taylor hit a three-pointer with less than a second remaining and finished with 29 points as the Chicago Sky took down the visiting Las Vegas Aces 84-83 in WNBA action on Saturday. From the Canadian Press, I'm David Augustine.
5: I'm Roman Hader with your 650 CKOM News Update. A Saskatchewan retro family diner is announcing that its final jukebox tunes will play at the end of this month. Pink Cadillacs on 8th Street will close its doors on August 28th. Earlier this year, the restaurant closed to deep clean for more than a week after a customer found a bug in their meal. Owner John Tyson is trying to sell, but is encouraging people to stop by one last time before they do. Team Saskatchewan will be playing for a medal at U19 Women's Baseball Nationals in Saskatoon. Saskatchewan secured top spot in Pool B with an 11-2 victory against Newfoundland and Labrador to finish the round robin with a perfect 3-0 record. They'll now host Ontario Sunday at noon for the final day of competition. We're getting a glimpse into what day two looked like at the Saskatoon X. Friday saw the fair's annual mascot parade, Sask Milk's Egg Pavilion, and a wide variety of music at SaskTel's grandstand event. Day two saw over 25,000 attendees. CKOM weather, Sunday partly cloudy, local smoke and a high of 25. Monday cloudy and a high of 17. That's your 650 CKOM News Update. I'm Roman Hader.
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6: Well, I mentioned off the start, a high-risk sex offender has been released into the Regina area, which has prompted, again, a public safety alert from the Regina Police Service. 49-year-old Jason Paul Thorne, living in Regina's Heritage neighborhood, authorities say he poses a high risk of reoffending. He's got a record of acts of sexual offending against young girls. So the announcement, of course, has raised questions about how is it that a high-risk offender can be brought back into the community. What safeguards are in place to protect the community? This is a conversation that happens not just in Regina. It's happened in Saskatoon and lots of communities around the province. I'm happy to have Minister Michael Wieger join us, Saskatchewan's Minister of Community Safety, in studio this morning. Minister, thanks so much for being here.
7: Thanks again for having me, Evan.
6: These are difficult conversations, but this fella, Jason Paul Thorne, this isn't the first time we've had public information released about him being integrated in the community. Often he breaches runs contrary to some of the conditions that are placed on him, ends up back in incarceration, but is now back out. Can you just give me your thoughts on these types of situations in the province?
7: Well, I think it's reasonable that we're all concerned when this happens, but the reality is that Mr. Thorne has served a sentence imposed by the courts, and once that's concluded, he does have to be released. But not without, you know, some safeguards in place. And I think we can take some assurance that our local police will be watching Mr. Thorne very closely. And so we're concerned as the public when this happens, but we do trust our men and women in law enforcement that they're aware as well. And then Mr. Thorne should be concerned because the eyes will be on him. There's no doubt about that.
6: You know, it's one of those things. I think about it on the part of the police. Like, yes, there is work that, whether it's the police or parole officers or, you know, there's a variety of people, but this feels like a lot of time, energy and effort is being spent rightfully so protecting the community, but on someone who has already demonstrated that he won't abide by these rules. I will say this, his likelihood of breaching one of these, in my mind, is 100%. There's a list here, Minister, that is very long of conditions that are placed on him. I would bet big money that he is back in incarcerated in jail in the next 2 months. So I you know, it's one of those conversations, and I know you don't have the answer, but I wanted to be able to talk to you about, you know, where is the balance between the safety of the community, the burden that it places on the system, and the rights of the offender?
7: Yeah, well, the other thing we have to think about, you may be right, Evan, that he does breach, and again, we really hope that law enforcement catches it early and they have eyes on him and it's not something serious. But again, this is also, he's probably at a stage where he's getting close to being considered to be a dangerous offender. And that's something that falls on our prosecutions and our justice system to have that another safeguard in place that he could potentially be considered a dangerous offender at some point. I'm not really familiar with all the details of his criminal history, but that's something that is, I'm sure, has been considered or would be considered in the future with an individual like this.
6: You've hit on something that is key, because that dangerous offender designation allows for an indefinite sentence, right? There are many dangerous offenders who will be put in jail and never get out of jail because they are never deemed to be at the point where they're no longer a risk to community safety. And right. And if that's the case and you've got that dangerous offender designation, then you stay in jail. That to me seems to be the case here. Is that a conversation? I mean, I realize politicians aren't going to interfere in the justice system, but do you know, are those conversations happening?
7: Well, I do trust that our good folks working in public prosecutions, that they have that information and they know when someone's reaching that threshold to be looking into that, and they have all the resources and support to make that application when it becomes necessary. Mr. Thorne's sort of a unique situation, but I also want to draw attention to the public that our provincial government is doing a lot regarding reintegration. So yes, you get some individuals who are rated as high risk to reoffend when they're in our provincial correctional system. And as they leave the correctional systems, our provincial government's investing a lot of funds and a lot of resources into reintegration supports to take someone who, because of their history, they show as a high risk to reoffend, but there's still a chance that they can be, you know, properly trained and reintegrated into our society. And coming up in this year, 2026 to 27, our government's investing $5.2 million in community-based reintegration programs, working with great organizations like Straight Up, Saskatoon Tribal Council, John Howard Society, Elizabeth Fry Society, and Community Connections. So we have community-based organizations out there that are partners, and they're doing some really good work and seeing some really good numbers as far as reintegration.
6: Saskatchewan's Minister of Community Safety, Minister Michael Uyghur, is my guest. Do you hear from Saskatchewan people in situations like this?
7: Yo, absolutely. And, you know, I think a lot of people look at first glance and say, put the person in jail and leave them there. And I understand their sentiment there, but that unfortunately, it's just not the reality. Mm-hmm. I shouldn't say unfortunately, fortunately or unfortunately, it's not the reality. We have a criminal code in Canada that has to be followed. We have federal legislation that has to be followed, and the judges are bound by sentencing precedents as well. So that's the system that we're dealing with.
6: I know the process to have someone declared a dangerous offender is actually a fairly narrow process. That scope is tight, and they put purpose behind that. Do you see a role that you would have as the provincial minister of community safety, along with the other provincial ministers across Canada, in talking to the federal government about widening that? Do you play a role in that?
7: Well, absolutely. Myself and the Minister of Justice, Tim McLeod, we're quite vocal with the federal government. And when we go into federal, provincial, territorial meetings, there's discussions about strengthening bail reform and strengthening sentencing provisions, especially for, you know, violence offenses and sexual offenses. So that work's been happening, and that pressure has been put on the federal government. And we've seen some changes recently, which undoubtedly comes from that pressure that's coming from the provinces on the federal government.
6: I was just chatting with a lady who lives in the Heritage neighborhood in Regina. She has a 6-year-old daughter. Very tough for me, even as, you know, a former chief of police, to subdue her fear that she has about letting her daughter go to the playground, letting her daughter walk to school, which they've been working on this year. She's going grade one. I mean, those types of things. And it becomes a really tough thing when the community is so scared about a guy who we are being told is at a high risk to reoffend. So at the very least, I'm assuming that you understand why the community feels the way
7: absolutely
6: it does.
7: I share those concerns, Evan. I'm a parent of 4 children, 3 daughters myself, 2 adult daughters, young adults living in the city here that I do, you know, worry about and talk to them about being careful when they're walking to their car and have I like to use the word, have your head on a swivel. And of course, I've got a 13-year-old daughter as well. And you just want them to be able to go with their friends and play at a park and not have to worry about things like this.
6: Mm-hmm. Well, I appreciate you being willing to talk about it. While I've got you here, Crime Severity Index numbers came out this year, and it's always a tough one because we still are, I think, high in the country, but we have dropped a little bit in our provincial ranking.
7: That's right. And I would say my focus when these Crime Severity Index numbers come out is to look at improvement in our province, as opposed to necessarily, you know, comparing us to other provinces, because each province has their own unique set of circumstances leading to their crime severity index. But in Saskatchewan, we look at hopefully a decline in the crime severity index year to year, And then I look for trends as well. And so that's exactly what I'm watching is what is the 10-year trend and where are we going? And we're seeing good things. And the real highlight that I have is the youth crime index. And that's a real particular focus of mine as the community safety minister. I really do believe it starts with our youth and we need to curb their prevalence for crime at that age and get them involved in things that don't lead to criminal behavior. Mm-hmm. Because that's how we stop having to build jails and stop having to put more and more people in jail is focus on the youth. And last year, crime severity index for youth went down 17%.
6: Saskatchewan's Minister of Community Safety, Minister Michael Uyghur. We'll take a break. We'll be right back here on 980 CJME and 650 CKO.
0: As heard on the Evan Bray Show, the voice of Saskatchewan, Evan Bray on 650 CKOM. Coming up on the Green Zone.
6: Britton Gray will have an update on rider practice after the Elks and the Riders tangled this past weekend to get you set for the Riders and the Ottawa Redblacks. Plus, we're going to take you to Pittsburgh. Aaron Rodgers' final season. We'll talk to Max Starks.
0: The Green Zone with Jamie Nye. 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
16: Okay, we chatted a bit about this yesterday. Saskatoon's downtown event and entertainment district continues to generate plenty of debate, questions surrounding its cost, the location, the long-term value for the city. We learned this week the province is now pushing Ottawa to help fund this major event center project in Saskatoon, along with a couple of others, one in North Battleford, one in Prince Albert. And the province, if the feds do, the province will chip in some money as well. Not everyone is convinced that deed is the right move in Saskatoon. And we've certainly heard that on the text line, on the phone line. Especially though, someone with decades of experience running major event facilities. Ken Wood, you'll know this name, former CEO of Sask Place, CEO of Credit Union Center, which is now known as SaskTel Center. Recently, he's been consulted in the arena industry, and he has been critical of Saskatoon's plans for the downtown event and entertainment district. He shared his thoughts publicly. He's had a recently a fairly significant Facebook post on this, and I'm happy to

0: Hey, we've connected with Mr. Ken Wood this morning by phone. Ken, thanks so much for taking our call.
1: Hey, great to be with you, Evan.
0: Just remind us what years you ran SAS Place Credit Union Center. Remind us that.
1: That's right.
0: We got you. I think we got you in a bad spot, Ken. You're cutting in just a little bit, so I don't know if you need to reposition where you are. But anyway, go ahead. What years were you working at Credit Union Center?
1: I started prior to the building opening in 1988, and then we opened in 89, and so I was there for the entire history up to 2011.
0: Right. So I remember back then, in the early stages, there was heavy community debate about building the center, where it should go, those types of things. Do you think if we fast forward to 2026, the appetite in Saskatoon has changed in terms of center downtown versus center outside of the city?
1: You know, I can see a lot of benefits of a downtown location, but I certainly hear from the public a lot of concern about that in terms of traffic and parking. So it seems similar.
0: Right.
1: The one difference I notice is that back in the initiation of SAS Place, there was tremendous excitement. You know, the public was behind it, you know. But you were going from quite an old facility, a small facility, to something brand new. This one, you know, the upgrade, the difference is not that significant, you know.
0: Mm-hmm.
1: The payback is not there. There is no business case for it. And there is no economic case for it. On the business side, you know, you own a facility now that is debt-free. It cost us $30 million back then. And we've not missed any events because of any perceived deficiencies in it right now. If you look at the facility, there's only two facilities in Canada, not in non-NHL cities, that are better than the SaskTel Center. That would be Quebec City and Hamilton. Other than that, you know, major cities like Victoria and Halifax don't have arenas as good as SaskTel Center.
0: Mm-hmm.
1: All those cities would love to have that facility. So we're not missing events right now. That's a bit of a myth. So if I was going to the board of directors of a private corporation that owns SaskTel Center and said, hey, we should move downtown, well, I mean, I'd be left out of the boardroom. There just is no business case to pay for it.
0: I mean, what I think part of what we hear from the city and from supporters is that this is moving it downtown attracts people downtown, which allows the city's downtown to thrive, whether it's other businesses, restaurants, those types of things.
1: Well, you've got to remember, SaskTel Center, an arena downtown, is closed for like 200 days of the year. And when it is in business, it's in business for 3 or 4 hours in the evening. So, you know, I was looking at posts yesterday about Edmonton's downtown, and they are, you know, complaining about issues and problems the same as Saskatoon.
0: Right.
1: The deed there in Edmonton has not changed anything. An arena is really a luxury facility. Average ticket prices now are $200. Corporate suites are a major part of it. It's a luxury facility. So, you know, I just don't see what it's going to do for social and safety issues downtown.
0: Right. We're chatting with Ken Wood this morning, former CEO of Sask Place and the Credit Union Center. So, I mean, for a while, the discussion was, is the deed going ahead? I think now we're at the point where clearly the deed is going ahead. We've heard about exploration of a partnership with Muskeg Lake Cree Nation. So can I move you forward now, Ken, to, okay, it's going ahead, it's downtown. regardless of whether you support it going downtown or not, and there's lots of people on both sides of this discussion, let's talk a little bit about funding, because that was the basis of the Facebook post that I saw you put out. And you're not happy that the province is asking the feds to weigh in and the province themselves willing to put some money towards this. Why?
1: It's going to be debt funding. So, you know, obviously long-term interest impacts. And, you know, they don't receive any great benefit from this. 95% to 98% of the attendees at an arena event in Saskatoon come from within the province. So it's just displacement spending. I mean, if we were attracting tons of people from other provinces or something, maybe Saskatchewan would see some sort of lift in that regard. But there isn't. You're just moving a facility from one location to the other. The permanent staff stays the same. There's no economic lift for Saskatchewan to pay for the big debt that they're taking on. And if you look at the amount of debt that they'd be taking on, approaching half $1 billion or more, that's very significant compared to our total debt. It's a big lift in debt and a big interest carrying charge.
0: So let's accept for a second, Ken, that this is going ahead, because I feel like part of what you're saying is that the business case isn't there to finance a new arena downtown.
1: I really don't agree that it's a given that it's going ahead.
0: Okay.
1: You know, one of the key things in this is the federal contribution. Mm-hmm. And for them, the precedent is very worrying, because if they were to contribute towards a professional arena, which they've said in the past they don't want to get involved in, other cities have approached them on that. If they open that floodgate, then, you know, they've got a problem too. Cities in Ontario and, well, across the country would love to have new arenas, but you just can't go down that path. The Carney government talks about spending money on nation-building projects. An arena is not a nation-building project. Largely, it's an import business, you know, because you look at some of the major events that come, concerts and major events, where does the ticket money go? It goes down the road out of the province and quite often out of the country. How is that nation building?
0: Ken Wood is a former CEO of SAS Place, CEO of Credit Union Center. So that was the precursor, of course, to SaskTel Center on 980 CJME and 650 CKOM.
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3: I'm Roman Hayter with your 650 CKOM News Update. A Saskatchewan retro family diner is announcing that its final jukebox tunes will play at the end of this month. Pink Cadillacs on 8th Street will close its doors on August 28th. Earlier this year, the restaurant closed to deep clean for more than a week after a customer found a bug in their meal. Owner John Tyson is trying to sell, but is encouraging people to stop by one last time before they do. Team Saskatchewan will be playing for a medal at U19 Women's Baseball Nationals in Saskatoon. Saskatchewan secured top spot in Pool B with an 11-2 victory against Newfoundland and Labrador to finish the round robin with a perfect 3-0 record. They'll now host Ontario Sunday at noon for the final day of competition. We're getting a glimpse into what day two looked like at the Saskatoon X. Friday saw the fair's annual mascot parade, Sask Milk's Egg Pavilion, and a wide variety of music at SaskTel's grandstand event. Day two saw over 25,000 attendees.
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3: CKOM weather. Sunday, partly cloudy, local smoke and a high of 25. Monday, cloudy and a high of 17. That's your 650 CKOM news update. I'm Roman Hader.
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0: Well, it's been 20 years since the Canadian Armed Forces members were redeployed to Afghanistan as part of Task Force Orion, a mission that included members of the 1st Battalion, Princess Patricia's Canadian Light Infantry, and Canadian Army Reserve Regiments. This weekend, veterans, their families, mission partners, all coming together at the Regina Beach Campground for an event called Patricia's Howl. It's a three-day event honoring their service, remembering the Canadians who lost their lives during this deployment. I'm happy to have a couple of guests in studio with me, friends of the show, actually, who we have had on before. Joining us in studio, I've got Jim Sinclair, who's a retired corporal with the Royal Regina Rifles, deployed to Afghanistan in 2006. Jim, thanks for being here.
15: Yep, thanks for having me.
0: And Willie McDonald, retired Master Warrant Officer, recipient of the Star of Military Valor. You remember we had Willie on the show a few months back, who was also deployed to Afghanistan 2006. Willie, thanks so much for being here.
16: Thanks, Evan.
0: 20 years since 2006. I mean, we all remember that time when that was going on in Afghanistan. Jimmy, I've known you for years, so I remember when that whole thing was happening, but hard to believe it's been 20 years.
15: Well, I look in the mirror and I look like I'm 36, so I don't know where the time's gone.
0: That's right.
15: Yeah, it's been 20 years. It's hard to believe.
0: Talk about that time, Willie, 2006, when that deployment was happening. We sent a lot of Army people over there.
16: Yeah, I think the battle group plus all the mission partners and the national support element, I think we numbered just over 2,000, maybe edging up to 2,500. It was an exciting time, Evan. It was, you know, we had done the Balkans for a decade and, you know, the 3rd Battalion kind of cut their teeth in Afghanistan in 2002 on that mission. And the Canadian Armed Forces kind of stepped away from a combat role after 2002. And in 2006, we're now heading into Kandahar province. And, you know, Colonel Hope, who was our task force commander before we deployed, said, you know, hey, there's a really good chance that you're not all coming home. So we kind of knew it was the real deal. And so there was, you know, there was excitement, there was hesitation, there was all sorts of stuff.
0: All things. Yeah, for sure. Well, we appreciate your service. Important that we say that to you each and every time. How did you feel going over there, Jim?
15: Well, funny story. I wasn't supposed to go there. Christmas, he came home for Christmas, told me what's going on. I said, Willie, if you don't get me on this tour, we're not going to be friends anymore.
0: You wanted to go.
15: Well, yeah, I carried a monkey on my back. When the guys went, 3rd Battalion was my old battalion. Mm-hmm. I was in the sniper cell there. I got out right before they deployed, before 9/11 happened, actually. And I was actually being sent to Africa to do some private security work. And then after the boys got hurt and such like that, you know, you carry that on your back for a long time. And I was fortunate enough that he pulled some strings and I showed up on like the 23rd of January and I was deployed by, you know, I was deployed within 10 or 15 days of getting there.
0: Listening to Jim talk about this, Willie, I mean, that is kind of the way I feel a lot of soldiers that I know are. They want to be deployed. They want that. A lot of people wouldn't feel that way. A lot of people would say, I hope I don't have to go. I think that's safe to say. We saw that in some war efforts, but the brave men and women that sign up for this role in our society, this is the calling that they've been waiting for.
16: Yeah, absolutely. I think you know, there's two perspectives, and one is, you know, through the deployment in the Balkans, you know, be it Croatia, Bosnia, Kosovo, you know, we became a little bit complacent, and so. There was a mentality that even though we're going to Afghanistan, we're not going to be, you know, we're not going to be in a shooting war.
0: Sure.
16: And then there's the other side of that Jim's talking about, which is, hey, I'm really excited to go. I've trained my entire life and to a certain extent, you want to be able to prove yourself. And it's adventurous and everything else. And, you know, there can be some hesitation, but that's what you're getting paid to do. That's what you've trained to do. Let's go do it.
0: Chatting today with Willie McDonald and Jim Sinclair, both a couple of retired soldiers deployed to Afghanistan in 2006. We did lose a number of Canadian soldiers in Afghanistan. I think the number's 19, correct?
16: On that mission.
0: On that mission, yeah.
15: 159 in total.
0: In total, right.
15: I'm glad you brought that up. Willie was in a significant incident. The one that sticks out for me is when Bill Turner got killed. He had a vivid dream that morning. He was going to get killed that day. I convinced him that he was going to be all right, and he had to go on a patrol back to Kandahar from our Ford operating base Gombad. And within minutes of him getting in that vehicle, he was blown up, and 4 Canadians were killed that day. And kind of a Saskatchewan story. I ended up on the scene, found the guy's footprints tracked him across the desert, believe it or not, to a village where this guy went to for, mm-hmm. you know, to get away from being captured. Anyways, on my return back, because I was by myself, no radio or nothing, who comes running across the desert to look for me, but somebody that wasn't even supposed to be there, and it was Willie McDonald. Wow. And they sent us two back to pick at the objective for the night. The next morning, mm-hmm. we did a helicopter insertion into that area, and we captured 90 Taliban,
17: mm-hmm.
15: and we captured the guy that blew up four Canadians 24 hours earlier.
17: Wow.
15: Because I had the guy's hat, and I gave it to the dog handler. Mm-hmm. And the dog handler sniffed. Track. Yeah. So, like, there's some really terrible things that go on, but the people that died over there, they died for what they believed in.
17: Mm-hmm.
15: And their sacrifices shouldn't be cried about in loss of life. It should be that they put their lives on the line for us to be able to live the lives that we live now.
17: Mm.
15: And that reason why soldiers deploy and do that kind of stuff is because of the day-to-day people out there that make this environment worth fighting for. They create the culture of Canada,
17: mm-hmm.
15: and it's from everybody on this in this country that believes in our morals and our values.
0: Gosh, this is this is such grounding stuff. I appreciate you sharing that story. How are you both doing? Just going forward. I mean, you've seen things most Canadians, most people in the world haven't seen. This is tough stuff, and we have to talk about the mental wellness side of this. Just in terms of that, how are you both doing?
16: Yeah, I mean, I'm doing fine. You know, mm-hmm. I believe that I'm well adjusted, and you know, I've always been able to be gainfully employed and raise a family. And you know, I'm thankful every single day that I have all my bits and pieces, and that I made it back in one piece, so that I could do those things. And sure. I look at it from the perspective of, you know, if I don't live my life the best way possible, then I'm not really honoring the sacrifice that so many Canadians made, mm-hmm. in terms of their lives and their loved ones' lives.
0: Pretty inspirational stuff. So we've got a big event coming up this weekend that, well, you're at the center of this, Jimmy, because you are.
15: Sounds like one Regina of my Beach interventions. Is this an intervention?
0: Regina Beach Campground is where Patricia's Howl is happening. Where did the concept of this come from?
15: Well, this guy right here, 10 years ago, we're sitting around the kitchen table and talking about mental health and guys that you know, because once we got back, we just got scattered to the wind.
0: Sure.
15: And that's really hard. Like, as a Reg Force guy coming back from tours, you're around your guys for a certain amount of time before they get rid of you. As a reservist, like, you're gone within hours. Like, when I landed in Edmonton, I landed there like 5 o'clock at night, and I was on an airplane back to Regina 5 o'clock the next morning. And now your safety blanket is gone, all sure. your buddies.
0: Yeah.
15: So we want to bring all the guys back together. And he's like, well, you have a campground. We'll just get everybody to come here. I'm like, well, let's do it.
0: I mean, at the end of the day, this is an opportunity for us to celebrate the importance that Canada played, the military played, bringing a whole bunch of people together. But I think it's important to say, Willie, that this isn't just for soldiers deployed to Afghanistan, right? This is a community event.
16: Yeah, 100%. Yeah. So interestingly enough, we were discussing the theme, and you know, there's three themes: there's service, there's sacrifice, and there's community. You know, the service of the soldiers, sailors, and aviators that deployed to Afghanistan, the sacrifice that a lot of them made, but more importantly, the sacrifice of the families. And we do have, you know, 12, 14 family members of our fallen comrades that are going to be in attendance.
0: Oh, wow.
16: And then the last sort of theme is community. And that's really thanking the community, especially here in Saskatchewan, that they've come together, they've supported us. You know, we reached out, and I'd be remiss if I didn't mention Carl Fix.
0: Yeah.
16: You know, he's been a driving force behind helping us create this larger than life sort of event that's going to be taking place over the next 3 days. And so, you know, that I think is super important.
0: Thanks, Jimmy. Thanks, Willie. Appreciate you guys coming.
16: Thanks, Evan.
0: In. We'll take a break. We'll be right back here. 980 CJME and 650 CKOM.
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5: Well, the long weekend should be a time that we look forward to relaxing and going along our merry ways to wherever the long weekend may take us. But WestJet passengers are bracing for what could be a major disruption this weekend. The airline's flight attendants issued a 72-hour strike notice yesterday, and WestJet fired back with its own lockout notice. That means that a work stoppage could begin as early as Sunday at 12:01 a.m. our time. The union voted 99.4% in favor of strike action. So if you've got a WestJet flight booked in the next few days, you're probably wondering what happens now. Gabor Lukacs is the founder and president of Air Passenger Rights Advocacy Group. Gabor, thank you for joining us during what must be an incredibly busy time for you.
6: Good morning. It's great to be with you.
5: All right. So let's just start out with how likely is this strike? You know, we have this 99.4% strike vote. WestJet has already issued a lockout notice. How likely would you say it is that flights actually stop on Sunday?
6: It's hard to know. I don't have a crystal ball, but I would find it more likely that the strike will not take place than it will take place. It's just it's slightly more likely. The reason I feel this way is because we have seen in the Air Canada strike last year that there was such a public support for the employees, and the employees were rightly defying the government attempt to legislate them back to work or force them back to work. So, in a way, I would say that WestJet management would be fools to force a strike in this mm-hmm. situation. It would not serve them well. It would result in a lot of public goodwill loss, further public goodwill loss, and I don't think it would be effective. I would expect the workers would just walk off the job, and they won't be back on the job until there is actually a settlement on the table.
5: Well, I appreciate your optimism, and I'll be holding on to that for all air travelers this weekend, Gabor. But let's say that it does go through. WestJet is already canceling flights, and the strike hasn't even started. Does that change, before we get into what could potentially happen Sunday, does that change passengers' rights?
6: Well, I mean, I'm not sure if WestJet canceled any flights, actually, so far. Like, I know there was a report yesterday about it, but then it was corrected. So I don't know if actually there has been any flight cancellation so far. But there's an important difference between whether a flight is canceled before the strike is ongoing or after. Because if a flight is canceled before a flight is on, a strike is ongoing, then it is just a business decision by the airline, no different than canceling an undersold flight, and the airline has to provide cash compensation to the passengers, meals, accommodation, and of course, rebooking on its own or competitor airlines, next available flight rules. Once the strike is ongoing, then there is more nuanced approach needed because if you fly entirely within Canada, then Canada's broken passenger protection rules may bite you because all you are entitled then, once the strike is ongoing, is a rebooking, including on competitors. While if you're traveling internationally, you still have additional protection under an international treaty called the Montreal Convention, which has the force of law in Canada. And under the Montreal Convention, they would still have to pay for your meals, accommodation, and for lost wages or missed events at a destination. But then it becomes more of a big difference between whether you are flying just within Canada or internationally.
5: If you're just joining us, I'm speaking with Gabor Lukacs, who is the founder and president of Air Passenger Rights, which is an advocacy group, and we're speaking about a potential WestJet strike that could be coming as soon as Sunday, early Sunday morning. Gabor, you mentioned, you know, the responsibility of the airline to get you on the next available flight. If WestJet cancels your flight, can you simply demand to be put on an Air Canada flight or another carrier?
6: If WestJet cancels your flight, they have to rebook you on their own next available flight, departing within 9 or 48 hours, depending whether it is before the strike began or after the strike began. And if they have no such flight and they are unable to do so, then they have to put you on the next available flight of a competitor airline. But this doesn't mean that you have to wait 48 hours and sit on your hands. Once your flight is canceled, I would give 2-3 hours to WestJet to reprotect you, to send you a new booking which meets this requirement. And if they fail to do so, or if they offer you a booking on WestJet 1 week from your original travel date, then I would look at Air Canada's website. And if they have flights earlier, I would book the Air Canada flight on the basis WestJet's proprietary booking does not meet the legal requirements of their passenger protection regulations, and then send the bill to WestJet. I expect them to just ignore you or refuse to pay. That's unfortunately how WestJet has been behaving in the past. That's also why there are two class actions against WestJet in place. But once they refuse to pay, I would just serve them with small claims court papers and make them pay.
5: Gosh, I gotta say, Gabor, it sounds like such a headache. And I think you're triggering reactions in me from complaints that I have filed to airlines in the past, and going that back and forth, it can be quite daunting to people. So I wonder, like, if, first of all, I want to just break down what you said about whether your flight is canceled before or after there is a potential strike that happens. And thank you for correcting me on that. You're right. There was false information put out yesterday about some WestJet flights already being grounded, but that has been corrected. So can you just tell me, if there is a strike that happens on Sunday, how does that 48-hour rule change? Is it then they have 48 hours, they have 9 hours? What is it that they have after a strike is called?
6: So once a strike is called, if your flight is canceled then they have to rebook you on one of their own or partner airlines' next available flights, departing within 48 hours of your original departure time. Now, what that means, it doesn't mean that they can wait for many hours before they would actually rebook you. All it means is that whatever rebooking they offer has to meet that criteria. In terms of enforcing your right, I understand why you have this kind of cringe reaction, oh my mm-hmm. God, but let me tell you this, and this is, I really hope that many listeners will take this to their heart, that we are facing this situation as a society, as passengers, because for years and years we have not done enough to enforce our rights. The rights have been there, they're still there, the APPR is quite broken, and yes, we should also, this would be a great opportunity to call up politicians and federal members of parliament and tell them we want meaningful passenger rights like they have in Europe, which the government is not implementing in any shape or form. But ultimately, even the rights that we do have, like under the Montreal Convention, we have to enforce them. And if we have the civil courage to enforce those rights and take those airlines to small claims court each and every time they break our rights, they're going to change, because it is going to become just too costly for them to keep breaking our rights. As long as only a handful of passengers complain and are willing to do something about it, nothing is going to change.
5: 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Passengerrights.ca. Thank you very much, Gábor Lukács. I know it's a very busy time for you here on the Evan Bray Show. 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
18: From the National Newsroom of the Canadian Press, I'm David Augustine. WestJet's flight attendants are now on strike as this morning's deadline has come and gone with no deal confirmed to have taken place. This effectively grounding flights until the union and airline can reach a new contract agreement. Ground pay duty remains a major obstacle in the ongoing negotiations. Jobs Minister Patty Hajdu confirmed in a statement on social media that both sides remain at odds and have begun their strike and lockout actions. Police in Saskatchewan say two teens face murder charges in a fatal stabbing. Prince Albert Police responded to a call early Thursday and found a 27-year-old woman who had been stabbed and later died in hospital. Police say a 16-year-old boy and 15-year-old girl were arrested at the scene. Both teens have now been charged with second-degree murder and are set to appear in court on Tuesday. NDP leader Avi Lewis says he'll pursue a seat in the House of Commons only when he feels the party is ready for a national election campaign. The last election saw the NDP reduced to just 7 seats in the House of Commons. Lewis attributes the NDP's staggering loss last year to widespread anxiety brought on by U.S. President Donald Trump's trade war.
19: The world is a very uncertain and scary place, and the figure of Trump just tromping around doing random stuff all the time has people in a state of perpetual fear.
18: Multiple by-elections are set to take place before the end of the year, with three set for August 31st in ridings in Ontario, BC, and Quebec. Dangerous heat is baking parts of the western U.S. this weekend, prompting warnings to stay inside and heightening wildfire risks in many areas. A high-pressure ridge has been holding heat close to the ground from Arizona to Montana. Now, meteorologists say the good news is that it will be relatively short-lived. Hundreds of thousands showed up to celebrate Pride in Hamburg 1 week after a deadly attack in Berlin. Police and organizers say about 300,000 people attended in Hamburg this year, compared with around 260,000 last year. Hamburg's Pride Parade is one of Germany's biggest, and the city's police chief pledged roughly twice as many officers as last year in order to protect the event. Last week, a driver plowed a van into people near Berlin's Pride's closing party before attacking with what appears to have been a machete. An about-face by the Department of Justice, U.S. Attorney Jeanine Pirro is breaking ranks with the Trump administration and dropping the vandalism charges against one of the people accused of damaging the Lincoln Memorial reflecting pool.
20: U.S. Attorney Jeanine Pirro dropping charges against a former Olympian for allegedly vandalizing the reflecting pool. Pirro, a month ago, confident in her prosecution.
21: Hearn willfully destroyed property at the Lincoln Memorial reflecting pool.
20: In a Friday filing, the Department of Justice said additional documents provided by the Interior Department show a botched installation by the contractor caused the damage, not David Hearn, the former Olympic rower who was originally arrested and charged with vandalism.
18: That was ABC's Alex Precia reporting from Washington. This is the Canadian Press. In sports, Calgary Stampeders quarterback Vernon Adams Jr. threw his league-leading 21st touchdown pass in a 44-20 win over the host Hamilton Tiger Cats in the CFL. Adams also managed to keep his interception-free season going, although a Hamilton penalty negated a possible pick. The Stampeders improved to 4-4. The Tiger Cats dropped to 3-5. Saturday's late game at Edmonton between the Elks and Saskatchewan Rough Riders was delayed for more than an hour by a storm. The Riders led 14-13 at the half and would go on to win 28-26. Thomas Mueller converted a penalty kick in the 76th minute, and the Vancouver Whitecaps held on to tie the visiting Los Angeles FC 1-1 in Major League Soccer action at BC Place Stadium. And Miles Powell scored 27 points, Frank Mitchell had 15 points and 17 rebounds, and the league-leading Scarborough Shooting Stars improved to 19-4 with a 117-104 win over the Brampton Honey Badgers in Canadian Elite Basketball League action. From the Canadian Press, I'm David Augustine.
22: I'm Roman Hayter with your 650 CKOM News Update. A Saskatchewan retro family diner is announcing that its final jukebox tunes will play at the end of this month. Pink Cadillacs on 8th Street will close its doors on August 28th. Earlier this year, the restaurant closed to deep clean for more than a week after a customer found a bug in their meal. Owner John Tyson is trying to sell, but is encouraging people to stop by one last time before they do. Team Saskatchewan will be playing for a medal at U19 Women's Baseball Nationals in Saskatoon. Saskatchewan secured top spot in Pool B with an 11-2 victory against Newfoundland and Labrador to finish the round robin with a perfect 3-0 record. They'll now host Ontario Sunday at noon for the final day of competition. We're getting a glimpse into what day two looked like at the Saskatoon X. Friday saw the fair's annual mascot parade, Sask Milk's Egg Pavilion, and a wide variety of music at SaskTel's grandstand event. Day two saw over 25,000 attendees. CKOM weather, Sunday partly cloudy, local smoke and a high of 25. Monday cloudy and a high of 17. That's your 650 CKOM News Update. I'm Roman Hayter.
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24: It's interesting talking to friends who have kids that are getting older, because planning summer holidays gets a little tougher if your kids are of the age where they work or get a job in the summertime. However, we also know that kids are finding it tough to get a job in the summer. I've talked to lots of my friends who have said, despite the fact they've thrown out a number of applications, it just hasn't worked out for them. I think unemployment, youth unemployment in Saskatchewan is at 11.1%, which is quite a bit higher than the regular unemployment rate. And how many times on our show have we talked about why is that? Right? Some people will point to the temporary foreign worker program saying that's the problem. The temporary foreign workers are taking jobs from our youth. Then you hear business owners saying, no, no, no, youth don't want to work. But then you hear from parents and from youth. Remember, we had a number of them on the show that one day where they were saying, look, we're putting out, in some cases, 40, 50 job applications and not even getting a call back. So where's the truth in all of this? What is the problem with youth and jobs in Canada? This isn't unique to Saskatchewan. This is across Canada. Well, there's a new report out from the Canadian Federation of Independent Business that argues that the problem isn't simply a shortage of workers. It's a mismatch between the jobs available and the jobs young Canadians are willing to take. It also, actually, the same report pushes back on the idea that temporary foreign workers are taking jobs from Canadians, arguing that they're actually filling roles that would otherwise just be vacant. I'm happy to welcome to our show a policy analyst from CFIB, which is the Canadian Federation of Independent Business. Molly McCormick is joining us from her office in Vancouver today. Molly, thanks for joining our program.
0: Hi, Evan. Thanks so much for having me on the show.
24: Can you maybe just give us a quick introduction? CFIB, who are you? What is your mandate?
0: For sure, yeah. So I work for the Canadian Federation of Independent Business. We represent over 103,000 small businesses all across the country. We represent small businesses of every region, of every sector. You know, so if you think of your corner store, cafe, but you also think of like a manufacturing company that makes parts of products that you don't even know exist. Our main mandate is to just bring small business voices to the government on all levels. So that could be in your city, that could be in your province, or that could be federally.
24: So let's start with the contradiction. Youth unemployment is relatively high in Canada, but businesses are saying they can't find workers. How can both be true, Molly?
0: Our thought. We were a bit perplexed by what was happening because we were hearing the same thing from both sides. So we dug a little bit deeper, and what we were able to do is speak to Canadian youth all across the country. We were also able to speak to small businesses. And what we asked the youth is, you know, what kind of jobs are you applying for? How are you applying for them? What are you willing to take? What are you able to take? And what we saw are these types of jobs are exactly the ones that temporary foreign workers are taking, so the ones that youth don't want. So if we're thinking jobs in very rural communities, jobs in very, very small towns, jobs that are done outdoors, you know, overnight shifts that require a lot of manual labor, youth are telling us that they don't want to work those jobs. So then we looked into a government database and saw those are the jobs that temporary foreign workers are taking.
24: So the report argues that this isn't really a labor shortage, it's a labor mismatch. Is that Do I categorize that right, Molly?
0: There for sure is a mismatch going on, and there actually also is a labor shortage going on in terms of the skills and people needed to fill certain roles. We're seeing nearly half of rural small businesses telling us that they cannot find enough local laborers to work in their business.
24: So, I mean, in a place like Saskatchewan, I'm guessing that that obviously could be part of the issue. We've got rural locations. We're a fairly spread out province from a population standpoint. The report also says that young Canadians are least interested in things like overnight shifts, physically demanding work. Is this a surprise? And is this new to this generation?
0: I think, you know, talking to a lot of different people, talking to youth, talking to their parents, there's this narrative created that, you know, youth are lazy, youth don't want to work. But I think if we look at the details and exactly the jobs they're telling us they don't want to work, it kind of just reflects, you know, the practicalities of what young people can do. A lot of young people are in school still. A lot of them are telling us that they can't afford to move out. They have to stay, you know, living at home with their parents. A lot of them don't have cars. They have to rely on transportation. So these types of jobs that ask them to, you know, work really early mornings or really late nights or outside, you know, hours away from their homes, they're just not, you know, practical for youth to take. It's not so much a this generation thing. It's just kind of the reality that we're seeing, as we've seen in the past, but especially right now.
24: I mean, I mentioned in my introduction to this discussion that we've talked about this a lot on our program, Molly, and people want to get into the generational discussion. Back in my day, and I've been guilty of that as well. But I don't know if there's actually any factual proof of that or if it's just anecdotal.
0: I think looking at youth employment data, we've seen youth unemployment cycles of it getting really high and then going back down, going really high, going back down. And what that represents is, you know, when the economy slows down, the youth are the first to be hit. You know, businesses are scaling back. They're not able to hire as much. And so, you know, we see as soon as this goes up, a lot of talk goes on, you know, explaining what's happening here. But I think right now it's just a combination of so many factors, you know, that skills mismatch, what youth are able to do. We know this rhetoric of the temporary foreign workers coming in, just a mismatch of everything coming together to kind of play the blame game. But that's exactly what we're trying not to do with this report.
24: Okay, you brought up temporary foreign workers. Critics will argue that it's part of the problem, why there's not many jobs. I've also heard critics say that that program suppresses wages. Did your research look into that?
0: Yeah, the Canadian Federation of Independent Business have been strong supporters of this program for a long time. About a third of our small business members all across the country use it as a way to keep their operations going. We've done a lot of research on it, and is definitely a last resort program that is designed to fill those critical gaps. Nothing more than that. You know, mm-hmm. all of the money, all of the paperwork, all the fees that goes along with getting these workers to come into these businesses is no joke and not something small businesses are doing just for the fun of it. So we know that we really need to protect and maintain this program.
24: And I mean, we've had enough small business owners on the show to know, you just talked about it yourself, administratively, there's a lot of work to this, but they also have to satisfy some other conditions in terms of posting it, not being able to get applicants for the job. There's a few other things, that criteria that have to be met.
0: Exactly. You are only able to apply for this program if the employment level is under over a certain threshold. There's also a $1,000 processing fee. And in the case that you don't get accepted for workers, you don't get that money back. So it is just, you know, not the best case scenario for a small business to have to apply for this, because just adds to, you know, their stack of tasks to do other than running their business.
24: Molly McCormick is my guest. She is a policy analyst with the Canadian Federation of Independent Business. They recently drafted a report that talks about the shortage of workers, talks about the challenges, especially when we're talking youth unemployment. Many people, Molly, will point to, you know, if you go back 20, 30 years, most of those entry-level jobs at fast food restaurants, at coffee shops, were filled with students, essentially, or young Canadians who were, that was their step into work. Most of those jobs now, and I'm generalizing, but most of them now you see filled by new Canadians. So is it a case that they can't get people to apply for those jobs any longer that are born and raised here in Canada?
0: In this case, in order to have people from the Temporary Foreign Worker Program, you do need to go through all the steps that show that you've tried to have local labor fill these roles. It is not so easy as, you know, going out and just applying and getting workers for, you know, some people say it's even cheaper, which isn't true. I think a lot of those roles, especially in fast food restaurants that are filled by more urban businesses that, you know, quote unquote, might have more youth available to work, a lot of those roles might be filled by temporary foreign workers because they're the role types that youth are telling us they don't want to do. Mm-hmm. If you think of, you know, a fast food restaurant on a really busy street where all the clubs are that work all night, a lot of parents wouldn't let their kids work that shift, you know? So if we're thinking about, you know, there is a generalization there. We don't know who these people are, you know, if they're a part of an immigration stream, they also might just be Canadian as well. But, you know, these temporary foreign worker programs, it is only used for what it is meant to be used for. And that's what our data is telling us as well.
24: Molly McCormick with the CFIB. She is a policy analyst with them right here on 980 CJME and 650 CKO.
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1: Brick and Gray will have an update on rider practice after the Elks and the Riders tangled this past weekend to get you set for the Riders and the Ottawa Red Blacks. 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
5: Looking forward to this next conversation that we're about to have, because we often talk about the mental health, the mental wellness of people when they are in any kind of a job that can cause them stress. If you think about those that are in a helping profession, social workers, psychologists, EMS, nurses, police officers, a lot, we often think about when you are asked to help people at their lowest moments, at the worst time in their life, there can be a lot of transferable stress that comes with that. If you think about, I think about a person who's a psychologist, who meets with patients day in and day out. Like, how do they ensure that they can remain healthy? And I know that they do. There's lots of strategies and coping sessions and ideas that are there to try and help people, no matter what their profession, to keep themselves healthy, and they don't kind of transfer that burden of the trauma of the anxiety or whatever the emotion is to themselves from the people that they're trying to help. Is this the same for therapy dogs? You think about, I mean, therapy dogs are a pretty familiar sight these days. Schools, hospitals, care homes, community settings where dogs can provide comfort, companionship to people who need it. We focus on the benefits of these animals and what they provide to humans, but what's the experience like for the dogs themselves? This is a fascinating way to look at it. Dr. Colleen Dell is a professor in the Department of Sociology in the School for Public Health at the University of Saskatchewan and the lead of the Positive Connections Lab, and that's PAWS, P-A-W-S, Positive Connections Lab. She's leading a new national research network looking at the complex relationships between humans and animals, including the well-being of therapy and service dogs. And I'm happy to say we've connected with Dr. Colleen Dell by phone. Doctor, thank you so much for taking our call.
6: For sure. Thanks for having me.
5: I love this topic because we think about and talk about the benefits of therapy dogs and what they provide to people. Mm-hmm. Do we know much about the experience on the dogs themselves?
6: Not enough. Definitely not enough. And I think of that even in a broader sense of thinking about the pets that we live with, right? The animals, the companion animals.

0: that we live with, and how much do we really know about them? How much do we know about their body language and what they're trying to tell us? So think of that just generally with our own pets in our lives, and it's the exact same thing when we're thinking about the therapy dogs and the service dogs and what have you. Like you said, when you think about it now, I mean, our therapy dogs are in a lot of places, right? From schools to hospice to the emergency department and so forth. But the research around that and the dogs in these places is relatively new. If you even just think back a decade, definitely wasn't, you weren't seeing them like you do now. So the research and the understanding around that is just starting. And that's why we're super excited to have this network to bring everyone together to have this understanding. But at the same time, we have to think about usually when we're doing something, we think from this very human-centric spot, right? So how do we bring the therapy dogs in to help the kids after something happened? How do we bring the therapy dogs in to support the person who's passing? Very typical of humans, we don't think about the animal in the same way that we think about the benefit for the humans. Even sometimes when people are getting pets, how is a pet going to, you know, support my life and our family and all this? But what about the other side of that in thinking of the other? It's so important.
1: Yeah. How do you even go about researching this? Like, how do you measure the experiences that a therapy dog goes through?
0: Yeah. Well, number one is to have awareness, right? To have awareness that there is another sentient being on the other side of this relationship that's happening, or this interaction that's happening in the community. And then we also need to have the experts around who can bring some of that understanding. So, for example, people who are dog trainers and aware of dog body language, right? So we may, you know, for an untrained person, you may see a therapy dog visiting with someone, but not pick up on those subtle cues. It looks like they're happy, but they're actually uncomfortable, right? So it's bringing, for us, it's bringing all these people around the table that have that understanding that can then ask those questions, and then we put out, you know, we get the researchers and we collect the data and we make sure that we are asking the other side. Because for us, if at the very basis, if you send a therapy dog and their handler into whatever situation and this dog is not happy, the dog is, you know, maybe stressed more than they should be or what have you, then they're not giving the service that we were hoping that we're going to give.
1: Right.
0: Nothing is worse than, and very few times have I experienced this, but there could be nothing worse than taking the dog to see somebody and the dog is not interested in that person. I would say in that situation, that intervention then is harmful.
1: Right.
0: If you were in an addiction treatment center and the person's like, okay, I'm already at my lowest, and now the dog doesn't even want to see me. So we need to make sure, right?
1: Yeah, I was going to ask you, like, what are the risks if we are asking too much from therapy dogs? But I think you've highlighted one of them right there.
0: Mm-hmm. You know, I remember going back with the Humboldt tragedy, and coming back that night with the dog that I was working with, his name is Soupy, was Soupy. And, you know, he was just stellar, and all the dogs that were there were. But when I got home, I was like, okay, so he's very, very tired. It was really late in the morning after the memorial. And I was like, okay, I'm going to sleep on the futon with you, so, because you look like you really need some support. So that was my mindset then, that you need my support. You know, today, if I was going to do that again, I would let him choose where he wanted to go, because maybe he didn't need my support as a human. Maybe he needed the support from the other dogs in the house, right? So instead of taking him and say, oh, I'm going to cuddle you and I'm going to make sure you feel comforted and supported now, as a dog, maybe as a person, that's what we need, right?
1: Right.
0: But as a dog, maybe that's not what he needed. Sure. He needed to be with the other dogs and not in that room with me. Maybe he wanted to be all alone after all that attention. I don't know, because I didn't give him that choice.
1: Dr. Colleen Dell is my guest, professor in the Department of Sociology in the School of Public Health at the University of Saskatchewan, and the lead of the Positive Connections Lab. I mean, you think about workload, like when we talk about people that are in the helping professions, whether it's social workers, nurses, paramedics, you name it, often workload is high. that same workload stress is felt by these dogs.
0: Yes, and this is why we make sure that we're doing good testing in the beginning. We really rely also on an informed handler that knows when their dog is possibly doing too much, right?
1: Yeah.
0: Being able to see those signs, making sure that that dog has balance in their life, that if you were out doing a more of a stressful kind of event, then now we're going to do something that the dog really, really likes,
1: mm-hmm.
0: right, to help bring that. And we know that from our work with the service dogs, how important that balance is. But again, really important that that handler is aware, and we've done training with handlers to make sure that they are aware. And there's so much more attention to that now than there was in the very beginning, for sure.
1: Dr. Colleen Dell is a professor, Department of Sociology, the School of Public Health at the University of Saskatchewan, the lead of the Positive Connections Lab, doing work on basically therapy dogs. How do we keep them healthy? How do we keep ourselves in tune to what their needs are? Because they too, they need to be looked after. 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
3: I'm Roman Hader with your 650 CKOM news update. A Saskatchewan retro family diner is announcing that its final jukebox tunes will play at the end of this month. Pink Cadillacs on 8th Street will close its doors on August 28th. Earlier this year, the restaurant closed to deep clean for more than a week after a customer found a bug in their meal. Owner John Tyson is trying to sell, but is encouraging people to stop by one last time before they do. Team Saskatchewan will be playing for a medal at U19 Women's Baseball Nationals in Saskatoon. Saskatchewan secured top spot in Pool B with an 11-2 victory against Newfoundland and Labrador to finish the round robin with a perfect 3-0 record. They'll now host Ontario Sunday at noon for the final day of competition. We're getting a glimpse into what day two looked like at the Saskatoon X. Friday saw the fair's annual mascot parade, Sask Milk's Egg Pavilion, and a wide variety of music at SaskTel's grandstand event. Day two saw over 25,000 attendees. CKOM weather. Sunday, partly cloudy, local smoke, and a high of 25. Monday, cloudy and a high of 17. That's your 650 CKOM news update. I'm Roman Hader.
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1: If you think back to earlier this year, the Saskatchewan government presented the budget. The budget forecasted, of course, a deficit. This has been the case over the last number of years with whether it's challenges in pressures, or if it's just overspending, there's been a number of ways in which we have never balanced the books. We've got a deficit that adds to our provincial debt, and this has been an ongoing discussion. Now, if you think back, right after we had the budget presentation, we had the finance minister on, we had the NDP justice critic on, and then you and I had a conversation about what do we need to do? Like, do we cut spending? Because really, you've only got a limited number of options, right? You increase the amount of money coming in, or you reduce the amount of money going out. And people had very strong thoughts on that. Speaking of that, by the way, tomorrow we'll dig into the province offering to pay for three big projects, including the downtown deed in Saskatoon, as long as the federal government matches the spending. I know there'll be some people that will have some thoughts on if that's a good move by the province or not. So we will dig into that tomorrow. On the topic, though, of how do we increase revenue for the province? So if we're not changing the spending, we just accept that there's lots of need out there, and so we need to spend the money. How do we increase the amount of money coming in? This is where the discussion, and this is not new, this is where the discussion about royalties comes in. Saskatchewan produces royalties from a number of resources, and particularly this conversation for the purposes of today is focusing on potash. We are home to the world's richest potash reserves, and for decades we've been told that potash is one of the province's greatest economic advantages. Are we getting a fair return for the resource that we own? There's a new policy paper from the Johnson Shoyama Graduate School of Public Policy that argues the province has forfeited billions of dollars in potash revenue over the last decade because of generous royalty and tax concessions. So this paper raises questions about, you know, are we getting our fair share? Gosh, we've had industry experts on. We've had politicians on this topic. In fact, our guest today has been on our show to talk about this. Aaron Weir is a consulting economist with Silo Strategy, and he joins me now by phone. Aaron Weir, thank you so much for taking our call.
17: Oh, thank you for having me on to discuss this tremendously important topic.
1: Yeah, you and I have talked about this before. Can you talk about your policy paper? So this one, I think it came out in May through Johnson Shoyama. What all was captured in your consideration in putting this together?
17: Yeah, for sure. Well, you set it up very well. The paper looks at the change in potash prices, profits, and revenues over the past quarter century, but in particular, I zero in on the past decade, 2016 to 2025. In those 10 years, Nutrient and Mosaic put together extracted $58 billion U.S. dollars worth of potash from Saskatchewan. Their costs of mining and transporting it, including the depreciation of the investments they've made in the past, were only $25 billion. So that left those two multinational companies with $33 billion U.S. dollars of profit from Saskatchewan potash. Out of that, they paid less than $8 billion in royalties and taxes to the government of Saskatchewan. So in other words, the people of the province received less than a quarter of the profits from a resource that belongs to us. And, you know, my suggestion is that if we take seriously the notion of provincial ownership of natural resources, it would be quite reasonable for the people of Saskatchewan to aim to collect half of those profits. If we'd done so over the past decade, that would have meant an extra $8.6 billion U.S. of revenue, which converts to $12 billion Canadian dollars, which would have gone a long way to balancing the provincial budget and making important investments in healthcare, education, housing, and other public services.
1: You know, there's no question if we find a way to increase revenues, it's easy for us all to point at where we can increase the spending, right? I mean, you just said education, healthcare. There's a variety of ways. But there's a few questions I have about this. And again, you know, I've talked with you. I've talked with other people that are advocates for increasing the royalty structure. But I've also talked with industry experts who say, you know, don't forget, it's not always the good years. We've had some good years right now, but the books show that it's not always this way. So how do you balance that investment risk that the companies are taking on by doing this? Should there be some sort of a sliding scale?
17: Well, I think certainly everyone would propose that taxes ultimately need to be based on the profits that the industry is generating. So, you know, if there was a year where it wasn't profitable, it wouldn't be paying those taxes. So, you know, there would be an automatic adjustment in that sense. I suppose the other point I would want to make, though, about the volatility of potash prices is that while prices have, you know, varied a lot from one year to the next, the companies mining the potash have actually been quite consistently profitable from potash mining. You can go all the way back to the mid-1990s, and you know, every company that has operated a potash mine in Saskatchewan has generated a positive profit on that mine. And I don't think there's too many other industries you can point to that have been that consistently profitable over time.
1: Aaron Weir, consulting economist, is our guest, and he has written a policy paper for Johnson Shoyama on potash royalties. You know, I wonder too, and I feel like you and I might have chatted about this before, but if you look at where else in the world you can find potash, it's predominantly Russia, Belarus, and China. That's it. So, you know, is there a worry that you change the royalty structure in Saskatchewan and you're still working on a global commodity market? So do we then make our product less appealing, less affordable, because those other countries, of course, like you can't even really compare a state-owned competitor with what we do in Saskatchewan. Your thoughts there?
17: Well, I guess my thoughts there would be that those other countries you mentioned, Russia, Belarus, and China, are actually quite closed to foreign investment in their potash sectors. So, you know, if a company like, you know, Nutrien or Mosaic or BHP wants to mine potash, Saskatchewan is really the only place to do it on a large scale. And I think that actually gives our province a tremendously strong negotiating position to collect a better return from those companies. Now, of course, no one is proposing to increase royalties so much that the mines are no longer profitable. The point is they're generating enormous profits, and I and other analysts are pointing out there's room for the province to collect a better share of those profits.
1: So when we think about what, and this is a broad statement about mining in general, right? So not just potash, but mining in general, whether it's oil, energy production, whether it's potash, uranium, you name it, there's always that public return. Royalties are one piece of it, but there's corporate income tax, there's payroll tax, there's property taxes, there's PST on inputs, there's personal income tax from the people that work at the mining site. So how much of that broader fiscal picture needs to be considered, whether it's in your calculations in this paper or not, how much of that needs to be considered in what it provides to a province?
17: I think all of it needs to be considered. However, I wouldn't describe something like the income tax paid by potash miners as, you know, compensation from the company for the resource that they're taking out of the ground. I mean, income taxes apply to workers in all sectors. You know, sales tax applies across the board. So really what we want to look at is the fact that we're effectively selling the companies these minerals, and we want to make sure we're getting a good return from that. And, you know, certainly the potential revenues from a good royalty and resource tax system, I think, dwarf anything we might consider in terms of, you know, property taxes or those other general sources you mentioned.
1: Aaron Weir, consulting economist, as you know, former MP for Regina Louvain as well, represented the federal NDP in that riding, and has been kind of on this topic for quite some time. We've talked with him, but 980 CJME, 650 CKO.
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26: There is beauty in a thunderstorm. The gathering dark clouds. A cool breeze through the warm air. Flashes in the sky. Rumbles in the distance. And then things get ugly.
27: Great deal of damage.
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1: Wildfires, of course, have become a defining part of Canadian summer. Saskatchewan knows this better than many because, of course, last year we had a very rough wildfire season. This year it's been a bit better, although there are fires burning in the province. I think today we're around 60 active wildfires burning in the province. Not as bad as what we see in BC and Ontario and even further north. This year, the federal government leased additional firefighting aircraft to help the provinces respond. But our next guest argues that the real issue isn't the number of planes, it's how quickly they can be deployed. We've had John Graddick on the show before. He's a lecturer in supply networks and aviation management at McGill University. And he says Canada needs a faster, more coordinated wildfire response before small fires become big. I'm happy to have John Graddick joining us by phone. John, thanks for taking the call. Busy day for you, I know.
30: It's okay, but I'm here for Saskatchewan.
1: Yeah, that's good. So let's start with the basics. You say the problem isn't about enough firefighting aircraft. It's about how quickly we deploy them.
30: Yeah, I think that, you know, the big question that we have to ask ourselves is that if you ask anybody in Canada, how many firefighting airplanes do we actually need? And you can't answer that question because nobody really has the answer. We have what we have, and then when we run out of what we have, we then ask the federal government to kind of coordinate the movement of other provinces or even other countries to bring assets into play. So one of the questions you have to ask yourself when you ask, you know, what's the plan for either firefighters or airplanes is what strategy are you going to use to deploy these assets once the need has been defined for them? And right now, that plan doesn't exist. Our strategies we have for firefighting have been primarily oriented towards evacuation. Mm. So that's our strategy. It's basically get the airplanes in there, get the C-130 Hercules, get all the Cormorants, the helicopters in place so that we can evacuate. So right now the deal is we have to identify which municipalities, which communities are we going to protect with firefighting equipment and resources, and how fast are we going to have to respond. Once we've answered those two questions, then we can basically answer the question, have we got the right resources?
1: Okay, well, that's
30: about how you deploy them, not how many you have.
1: Right. That kind of leans into the question, because I was going to ask, how do we develop a system like this that gets the planes where they need to be fast enough? So many provinces have these cooperation agreements. So I've had the premier on the show saying it's not about us buying as many airplanes as we can. It's having enough for what is an average response and then having cooperation agreements so that we can borrow from other provinces if we need it. So where does the strategy lie here, John?
30: Well, that's the firefighting mentality we've had for 60 years in Canada. Since the 1960s, we've been counting on interprovincial cooperation and probably international cooperation to get assets here. But guess what? The world of fires in Canada has changed in the last 10 years. Now, we have climate change. We have drought. We have dry lightning. We have high winds. So the world of, the world in which these fires now live has changed substantially. So what we used to have, when you have a lightning strike, we used to be able to have that thing smolder for about 4 or 5 hours before it lit up the forest. Now, you get a lightning strike, those trees explode into fire. So right now, the dynamics of fire in the forest has changed significantly. We have a drier forest, we have a more explosive forest. We need to change our tactics, we need to change our way of thinking of deployment. And I think that's where the change has to happen now, because if we keep doing this, we'll get greater and greater damage to both forests and people next few years.
1: John Graddick is my guest. Is it about getting in and getting on these fires quicker, like at an earlier stage before they grow? Is that part of the strategy we need to develop?
30: We have to basically create, what's our standard for response? So the question is going to be, how quickly am I going to get the assets in a fire to fight it? These airplanes that we have, these helicopters, the view is there are two modes, either attack mode or defensive mode. And so right now, they're probably more used in defense. They're used to protect assets. They're used to protect people, protect firefighters. Very seldom will we see these airplanes and aircraft being deployed in attack mode. When we detect a fire, we wait for that fire to grow, and then we send protection equipment to people. We have to stop that. We have to kind of figure out where is it that we can basically deploy these aircraft to make them pure attack airplanes.
1: John Graddick is my guest, McGill University. If we do invest as a country, as provinces, in more airplanes, will we be able to staff them? Can we find the pilots and the crews we need?
30: Yeah, I think we can. I think that, this is a full court press that we need. People get upset with me when I call it, this is a new war. This is a war that we're fighting. The war, quite unfortunately, is Mother Nature's changing nature of fire. And we have to basically get to an attack mode, where we basically ensure that we have training, that we have the resources. We need full-time firefighters, in my opinion. We need professionals year-round that are salaried and that consider firefighting, wildfire firefighting, a profession, a career. They're not seasonal workers. They're not guys we bring in and they leave and go in September. We need these resources. And we need airplanes and helicopters and whatever mix we have that are there year-round. Build up that support.
1: We've only got about a minute and a half left, but do you have a response time in mind that you think would be a good one to try and attain?
30: I'm not the expert. My view is that we put the airplanes into locations which would be within 200 kilometers radius of where the most likely fires are going to be attained, and we respond to a fire within 30 minutes.
1: Right. I want to do just quickly shift gears. We've only got about a minute left. I know you've got a tight schedule today, but we're hearing WestJet flight attendants have voted to go on strike, and that could be happening this weekend. In a nutshell, what is at the heart of this disagreement?
30: It's really getting paid for hours that the flight attendants say they're working and they're not getting paid. And that goes back to the fundamental issue of how they're being paid initially. Right now, the view is flight attendants are changing their mindset. They want to get paid more for the work that they're doing, preparing and post-flight, and the airlines are kind of balking at it. We saw last summer with Air Canada. Air Canada caved in, and so this is WestJet's turn.
1: John, always appreciate your check-ins. Thanks so much for your time today.
30: Have a good one, Evan. Take care.
1: John Graddick is a faculty lecturer, Supply Networks and Aviation Management with McGill University. 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
11: 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Aaron Rodgers' final season. We'll talk to Max Starks.
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1: From the National Newsroom of the Canadian Press, I'm David Augustine. WestJet flight attendants have launched a strike as contract talks failed to produce an agreement by this morning's deadline. The walkout is grounding planes during one of the busiest summer travel weekends. QP8125 says unpaid ground duties remain the main dispute and the airline's latest proposal was insufficient. Jobs Minister Patty Hajdu expressed disappointment, while WestJet has not yet commented. Crews battling multiple wildfires across southern British Columbia are preparing for fire behavior to become more aggressive. A cold front is bringing strong winds and thunderstorms with little to no rain to an already tinder-dry landscape. The massive Pear Lake blaze has forced evacuations of more than 1,800 properties in an area more than 70 kilometers long and 65 kilometers wide. Almost 110 active wildfires are burning in the province, with 48 of them considered out of control. Toronto dermatologist Dr. Julia Carroll says she feels like progress made in educating people about sun damage and skin cancer is sliding backwards, especially with the current tan maxing trend. Now, tan maxing promotes maximum sun exposure with minimal, if any, sunscreen and is alarming both parents and dermatologists. Carroll says the consequences of tan maxing are no joke and could face damage ranging from premature aging to potentially deadly skin cancer.
2: You know, in, say, 20, 30 years, we'll see a lot of, you know, older people now who have irreparable sun damage.
1: The Canadian Cancer Society says the rates of melanoma have increased over the last 30 years, and the main risk factor is UV exposure from the sun or tanning beds. American TV host Savannah Guthrie says her family is desperate for answers in their mother's disappearance. The Today Show host's social media statement comes one day after authorities released two ransom notes, including one saying Guthrie's mother had died. Both notes initially were sent to a Tucson television station days after Nancy Guthrie disappeared from her home outside the city at the beginning of February. According to the U.S. Pentagon, the U.S. and Israel are planning massive bombing campaigns against Iran.
3: Iran continuing to threaten U.S. forces and allies in the region. We're learning more about how the Pentagon has responded to that threat by reconfiguring its presence from larger bases in Qatar and Bahrain to other countries like Jordan and Israel. 2 weeks ago, three American soldiers were killed in an Iranian strike on their base in Jordan. Staff Sergeant Angel Rampersad was laid to rest on New York's Long Island.
1: That was ABC's Matt Rivers reporting from Jordan. And the Michigan Supreme Court has ordered the state's regulators to reconsider a permit for Enbridge's planned oil pipeline tunnel under part of the Great Lakes. Line 5 runs through the bottom of the Straits of Mackinac, where Lakes Huron and Michigan meet. Enbridge wants to bury the pipeline in a tunnel where environmentalists and Michigan's governor want to move the pipeline away from the waterway. This is the Canadian Press. In sports, 21-year-old Arthur Jay of France beat Denis Shapovalov of Richmond Hill, Ontario, 6-3, 6-4 on Saturday to win the Los Cabos Open singles title, denying the 27-year-old Canadian of back-to-back titles at the ATP 200 hardcore tournament in Mexico. The match took 90 minutes to play. Backup quarterback Tommy Stevens scored three rushing touchdowns as the visiting Saskatchewan Roughriders evened their CFL season series, with Edmonton edging the Elks 28-26 on Saturday. The Riders improved to 5-2 and moved into sole possession of second place in the West Division. The first place Elks, who haven't made the playoffs since 2019, dropped to 6-2. A week earlier, the Elks squeezed past the Riders 36-34 in Regina. And Sabrina Ionescu had 27 points and 10 assists. Han Xu scored 17 points off the bench, and the visiting New York Liberty edged the Phoenix Mercury 94-92 on Saturday. From the Canadian Press, I'm David Augustine.
4: I'm Roman Hader with your 650 CKOM News Update. A Saskatchewan retro family diner is announcing that its final jukebox tunes will play at the end of this month. Pink Cadillacs on 8th Street will close its doors on August 28th. Earlier this year, the restaurant closed to deep clean for more than a week after a customer found a bug in their meal. Owner John Tyson is trying to sell, but is encouraging people to stop by one last time before they do. Team Saskatchewan will be playing for a medal at U19 Women's Baseball Nationals in Saskatoon. Saskatchewan secured top spot in Pool B with an 11-2 victory against Newfoundland and Labrador to finish the round robin with a perfect 3-0 record. They'll now host Ontario Sunday at noon for the final day of competition. We're getting a glimpse into what day two looked like at the Saskatoon X. Friday saw the fair's annual mascot parade, Sask Milk's Egg Pavilion, and a wide variety of music at SaskTel's grandstand event. Day two saw over 25,000 attendees. CKOM weather, Sunday partly cloudy, local smoke and a high of 25. Monday cloudy and a high of 17. That's your 650 CKOM News Update. I'm Roman Hader.
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5: Hardy toddy, gosh, Javadi, who the hell are we? 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
9: Oh, yeah, we made it home easy, Jamie. That was a great drive. I should have done this a lot sooner than I did.
8: It was a good time, though. From all the photos and stuff, it looks like you had a blast visiting family down in Mississippi and checking out your brother's new digs as well.
9: Yeah, it was really good, visiting Ole Miss. And, again, like you said, their family, friends, my parents, they planned a two-day weekend deal with a cookout with a fish fry and everything, visiting my brother over there in Arkansas and making sure that, I had some Ole Miss swag on me walking into that building. So. He hates when I do that.
8: Hey, home is where the heart is, right, Belton?
9: There you go.
8: Come on. He still has Ole Miss stuff around. You know he does.
9: Oh, absolutely he does. He always tell me, why you got to be disrespectful?
8: They should all know where you... Yeah, they should all know. That's your alma mater. That's all right.
9: Absolutely, man.
8: So on Thursday night, where were you on Thursday night, by the way, Belton?
9: Thursday, I had just made it back in town there.
8: Okay.
9: Kind of, Jamie, and I watched the game. Was able to watch quite a bit of it there.
8: Well, I could tell you were watching because one tweet said, how did Austin Mack get that wide open? The second tweet is Alex Hale can't make that miss that kick. And then the third tweet was there's no way Blanchard makes this.
9: Everything just went wrong, Jay. That's all I can say, man. And we'll start with Mack. And, that secondary, the defense of the Riders, they left some big open holes. And I think for Zardo, I think he averaged about 20 yards per pass attempt, which is crazy. Like, that's a big play every throw, pretty much. And, again, Austin Mack, I believe, had, four catches, 170-some yards, two touchdowns. That's just way too much to give up, in the secondary, right? And don't want to put all the blame on the secondary because up front you got to get pressure to help those secondary guys, right? And I do feel like that they were too mirrored in on ranking because, hey, guess what? They limited him. But, wow, did Pizzardo burn him up for, 510 yards passing? Wow.
8: So Alex Hale misses a kick from 46.
9: Yeah.
8: And a lot of people on the postgame show, this, were blaming the kicker. And I went, on the blame game, isn't the secondary more to blame on the two gigantic touchdowns they gave up and 500 yards passing than the kid missing a 46-yard field goal, even though it was a two-point game?
9: James, I think there's blame to go all around, man. And again, you mentioned we mentioned the secondary, you mentioned the kicker, right? And I'm going to have to say Trevor Harris. He short threw one of those balls to with Johnny Johnson.
8: Yeah.
9: It was wide open in the end zone there, right? And I thought maybe he was trying to, miss the bar or something, but I don't, when I looked at the angle again, I'm like, no, he could have put something on there, a little air under it, Timmy looked like. But, I'm going to have to give blame all around, to all areas there, right? And the thing is, they could have won that game, right? They were right there in it. Now I'm looking at it like, man, are the Elks, are they serious? because, man, they look pretty good there, Jamie.
8: There's no way this secondary is giving up that much, maybe ever again.
9: They better not, Jamie, because, again, I told you, preseason and everything. My worry is the defense. Again, it wasn't much the secondary or anything. My thing has always been, up front and everything. But, I do, and this show, I believe, the Riders, they got enough offensive power to wield this team without a doubt. It's, the other areas, they're just going to have to pick it up a bit. And, again, the secondary, they got embarrassed. I guarantee that's not going to happen this week, man.
8: So, as the Riders, and you've been a part of this, the second half of a back-to-back. Now, this, it's usually the home-and-home goes. The home team wins, then the home team wins. Yep. But now that they've lost this one at home, they're 4-2. The Elks are 6-1. Justin Blackwell asked me earlier, is this a must-win game for the Riders? Because they'll lose the tiebreaker to the Elks, and that'll be 7-1, and 4-3, and that might be a little bit too hard to overcome to host the West final. But what do you see as this game and the importance of it coming up on Saturday at Commonwealth?
9: Oh, I think it's very important that they go in there and get a win, right? And again, I think the Riders, they know they can win because, again, they had their chances in that game. I guarantee they went back, watched film, looked at things, and like, we were right there, could have had it. And the reason I think they need to win this game is, for me, it's more so morale and everything, right? Once you want to get that losing feeling out the system right away. You don't want it to linger around or anything. And, again, the Elks, they're going to come in there mighty high and, hey, we beat them, we could beat them again. But again, the Riders, they got to show some toughness and grit here this weekend because the Elks, they look legit to me.
8: Well, when you get the back-to-back games, why does the advantage always seem to favor the losing side?
9: Because, I think it favors the losing side because, again, what could we have done better, to score or, when you look at the film, whereas the, when you won, what more can you do better? You just replicate what you did to beat them. Whereas I think when you lost the game, you implement a few other things that you saw from maybe their defense that you could take advantage of, right? Again, whereas the Riders, they lost, and maybe they see some things in the defense they could take advantage of. But again, on Riders defense, they saw what all they've given up, so they're going to definitely tighten that area up, I think. But again, don't let Justin Rankin get going either.
8: No, yeah, that's just it, all right? You can't all of a sudden worry about Austin Mack and then drop 8, and then all of a sudden Justin Rankin's having a field day at Commonwealth Stadium on Saturday. It's going to be interesting. So you asked the question. I'm going to ask it back to you. Do you think the Edmonton Elks are for real at 6-1?
9: Hey, they knocked off the champs, man. and I do think they're real. They got a great record, right? The best in the West there, 6-1 overall, right? And, when I look at that team, they were able to bring it offensively with Cody Fajardo with that 510 yards pass. They did it without the running game, Jamie, and were able to keep up and keep pace with the Riders there. And again, some of the things they did defensively, I thought was pretty good there as well. You know, and the game was only the one turnover, right? And which was, well, I guess, was it a fluke? It bounced off, right? Trevor Harris threw it, and it bounced off or deflected off where the D lineman at the Elks, which, again, good pursuit and everything. When you're coaching the D line, you know, if you're not getting to the quarterback and you see him throw the ball, you start running, you know, back there to try to retrace steps and everything. And they did it well.
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5: And former Elk player, former Rough Rider analyst, you can hear him on Sports 1440 in Edmonton, is Eddie Steele. Eddie, welcome back to the Green Zone.
6: Jamie, it's good to be with you, man. Long time no chat.
5: Yeah, well, so you and many others at Edmonton are rallying the troops, and I just went to Ticketmaster, and I'm noticing every time I visit Ticketmaster, they've opened up a new section for the game on Saturday. Are you hearing it from the people you're running into, maybe saying, yeah, I'm going to go to my first game in 5 years at Commonwealth Stadium?
6: Yeah, you know, in fact, I am hearing that same sentiment from the different people out here. And with good reason, because it's an exciting football club. They're doing what they need to do. And most importantly, Jamie, they're winning games. I've said this for years now, even when the Elks were at the bottom of the pit of despair. I said, if you win games in pro sports, people will come back. Lo and behold, you win games, and they're having to open up more sections to more people who want to buy seats. So it's a good thing, and what I'm hearing is, so far, it's at least 25,000-plus tickets that have been sold. So looking like a good crowd, man, hopefully 30-plus at least.
5: I'm hoping they crack open some of the upper deck tickets. I've seen that from Elks fans saying, I'll go if they open up upper deck tickets. But I don't know if they'll get there, but we'll see what happens with the Elks and the Rough Riders. I'm asking this to all the guests today. Who is the best team in the Canadian Football League right now, the Edmonton Elks or the Montreal Alouettes?
6: It's got to be the Elks, and that's not any bias. Edmonton 6-1, Montreal same record, but with the tiebreaker in hand. Even if the playoffs started today, Edmonton would be the number one overall seed because they've already beaten Montreal. I like what Montreal is doing over there. I really like Davis Alexander. I actually have played for Coach Moss, so I really believe in what he's selling. But what Edmonton is doing here out west, it's very special. They're showing ways that they can win football games in many different ways. A couple of weeks ago, it was a defensive battle against BC. Last week, it was an offensive instant classic against Sachs. And that's a really good sign showing that you can win games in so many different ways. And that's something that we aren't accustomed to out here in Edmonton, at least since the team has been named the Elks.
5: Yeah, it's been a minute for Edmonton, and it's great to see. Like, I'm a fan of the CFL. I used to be the sideline reporter in Edmonton when it was consistently over 30,000 people at Commonwealth Stadium back in the Ricky Ray days. When he was slinging it in Edmonton, and to see a little bit of excitement and it growing for this football team, Eddie, it feels good as an overall CFL story, because I was worried. I'm still worried about Calgary, but I was getting worried about what was happening in Alberta when it came to the CFL.
6: Well, yeah, that's the reality. Worry should have been there. I mean, look at what this Edmonton team had been. If it wasn't for Larry and Deb Thompson, who stepped up and essentially did a charitable act by buying this team, because make no bones about it, they're losing money for the first few years. I've seen the books. I've been privy to some meetings where they fully disclose, like, this is where we're at. This is what needs to take place in order for us to make money. And they didn't do this in terms of buying the football team to make money. They did this because Larry Thompson had a passion for the old Edmonton Eskimos. He's a lifelong season seat holder, and this was something that he had the good fortune financially to be able to do. Without them stepping up, I don't know where this football club would be. And it's so awesome to see now the right people in place, because I

0: seen the toxicity in Edmonton over the past 6 or 7 years, just with different decision makers. I mean, Jamie, they went through 4 different presidents, 5 or 6 different GMs, a few different head coaches. That is just a ridiculous amount of turnover in such a short span. And to get Chris Morris in place now, to get Ed Hervey in place, and most importantly, Mark Killam in place as the head coach to rally this group of young men, it's all the right people in place. And life oftentimes is about the people. The results follow when you have the right people and you do the right process. And we're seeing that right now in Edmonton.
1: How important has the shift been to Cody Fajardo as the leader of this team, as someone who has won a Grey Cup and had to earn them, had to take them away from Trey Ford? But once he got the keys, it seemed like he and helping lead the locker room with what Mark Killam was selling, it's definitely paid off.
0: No doubt about it. It's paid off in a big way. We all know what kind of a leader Cody Fajardo is in terms of how he can rally the troops, and his numbers this year, he is at a phenomenal clip. He's on pace for career best numbers. Who's kidding who? When we look at Cody Fajardo's, the history of his career as a starting quarterback, his best season passing is 4,300 yards, 18 touchdowns, and 8 picks. That's not blowing you away numbers, but he's been a winner everywhere he goes. Now we're really seeing the numbers and the inflation behind the numbers. No, he's not going to average 500-yard passing a game, but going into this past game against Sask, Cody Fajardo was averaging 296 yards a game. I never would have thought that he would have been averaging 300 passing yards a game, and it helps when you have the weapons around him with the Justin Rankin. Now you have an Austin Mack. Now you're having TJ Luther emerge as a good young receiver. So with Cody, you have these pieces in place, and I've actually had some chats with him on the podcast that I host, Elks Nation, and I had to tell him point blank, Jamie, because back when he was the starting quarterback of the Riders, it was known that maybe he didn't handle the media appropriately, maybe he was a bit of a whiner, and I rode that narrative, and I said, Cody, man, I'm sorry, when you won that Grey Cup, you proved me wrong, egg on my face. And he's done nothing but be a quality leader ever since. And I'm seeing it firsthand here in Edmonton.
1: Well, he did, though, Eddie. Like he was reading the notifications on his phone way too much here. He was. But I think that was a lesson learned when he went to Montreal, that he might have turned those off. And, you know, you grow up. You have to experience something negatively sometimes before you learn from it. And, yeah, at that Grey Cup, I shook his hand in the locker room and said, well, Cody, I was wrong. Congratulations. Well, he was getting doused in champagne. So here we go again with another maybe run to the... Are they for real, Eddie Steele? Is Edmonton starting to buy it? Wait a second. This isn't just a mirage. This is a Grey Cup contender.
0: Hey, absolutely. The team, I believe, totally buys it internally in the locker room and out externally in the market. People are buying it. How could you not, right? How could you argue? And I've heard every excuse in the book, Jamie, in terms of why people don't want to go to games. Oh, you have the Edmonton Riverhawks baseball team. Oh, the weather is not good. Oh, Commonwealth, you can't park. Oh, the Eskimos. They're not the Eskimos anymore. I've heard every excuse in the book. The fact of the matter is this team is 6-1 and playing lights out football. Yeah, I would probably say they're ahead of schedule. I thought they'd be better, but I didn't think they'd be 6-1, number one team in the CFL through a third of the season. But this team is for real. Make no bones about it. And like I started to hit off by saying, they beat BC 2 weeks ago in a 19-17 game. And that was a defensive battle. And then they have the offensive output that they had. And to show that you can win different styles of football games any week, it is really special to see. And these wins that they're stacking against BC, against Saskatchewan, these are teams that are coming off of their bye week. I'll tell you what, usually when you're coming off a bye week, you're fresh, you have more of an edge, you've studied film a little more sharply, and you have a bit of a home, not a bit, they had a home field advantage. So for Edmonton to come out and to have the success that they've had against these teams coming off bye weeks, that shows that Edmonton is the real deal. Make no bounds about it. And you heard it first from Eddie Steele.
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3: I'm Roman Hader with your 650 CKOM news update. A Saskatchewan retro family diner is announcing that its final jukebox tunes will play at the end of this month. Pink Cadillacs on 8th Street will close its doors on August 28th. Earlier this year, the restaurant closed to deep clean for more than a week after a customer found a bug in their meal. Owner John Tyson is trying to sell, but is encouraging people to stop by one last time before they do. Team Saskatchewan will be playing for a medal at U19 Women's Baseball Nationals in Saskatoon. Saskatchewan secured top spot in Pool B with an 11-2 victory against Newfoundland and Labrador to finish the round robin with a perfect 3-0 record. They'll now host Ontario Sunday at noon for the final day of competition. We're getting a glimpse into what day two looked like at the Saskatoon X. Friday saw the fair's annual mascot parade, Sask Milk's Egg Pavilion, and a wide variety of music at SaskTel's grandstand event. Day two saw over 25,000 attendees. CKOM weather. Sunday, partly cloudy, local smoke, and a high of 25. Monday, cloudy and a high of 17. That's your 650 CKOM news update. I'm Roman Hader.
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0: Whose side are you on? This is Face Off.
1: So in one corner, you have President of the Football Reporters of Canada, Jeff Hamilton, and Eddie Steele, who were on this program earlier to claim the Edmonton Elks are the best team in the Canadian Football League. That when I do my power rankings tomorrow, I should have Edmonton number one. Justin Rankin, Cody Fajardo's humming. This defense is the best defense in the Canadian Football League. Their kicking game might be better than the Montreal Alouettes. They beat the Montreal Alouettes. So, of course, it's the Edmonton Elks. On the other side, you have Green Zone Rider reporter Britton Gray without flinching earlier. That was my biggest surprise. I was surprised he said Montreal, but without flinching. But Montreal is still the better team. You just watch the games, and it just looks way more efficient. Need way less explosion plays and stuff to go right to win these football games. And Tyson Philpott is having an exceptional year leading the league. And Davis Alexander finally threw an interception, might be the favorite as the MOP this year in the Canadian Football League, and may not be the best defense in the Canadian Football League. But when you look at the standings, they're number two, right behind Edmonton. Offensively, they've scored more points. They have more yards. They have a better run game than Edmonton, despite Justin Rankin. And they have a better passing game. So their offense is better than Edmonton. 1-877-332-8255. Whose side are you on? Are you going with those who say the Elks or Britton Gray who says Montreal? Tomorrow, I will do my power rankings and disclose which side I'm on. Wayne in Saskatoon, who's the best team right now in the Canadian Football League?
2: Today, it's Montreal.
1: No, like, no question.
2: No. I think Edmonton might look really good. They feel good. Everyone thinks they're really good, but something tells me that something's going to happen. You know, it's going to bring them down a bit. Maybe Fajardo gets his butt on the ground too often. I don't know, but Montreal scares me.
1: All right. Wayne says Montreal scarier team than the Edmonton Elks right now. Maybe it's scar tissue from watching Edmonton the last couple of years because they've been so bad that you're like, this can't hold up. There's no way. And Montreal played the Riders very tight in a recent Grey Cup game as of last November and could have darn near won. A David in Melfort, best team in the Canadian Football League today is? What's your answer?
3: Yeah, I got the Alouettes still number one. I think they're the better team. If they played right today, I think they would have beat Edmonton. They lost to them in overtime on a bad call, really, in a rainstorm. So I think the Alouettes are number one. And I got the Riders down in number four, really, right
1: whoa,
3: now.
1: Whoa, four?
3: Well, I got right now, yes, I think they got the possibility of moving up. But, I mean, right now, I think Edmonton, I just beat them the other night, so they got to be ahead of them. And I got the Stampeders, even though they're 3-4. I think they've got a tough schedule and right now, if they lined up against the Riders, I think they'd beat the Riders. So, I think O'Day and coach there better start recognizing some of their weaknesses and doing something about it, or they're going to be in trouble because they got a weakness at kicker and they got some defensive problems. So unless they take care of them, there's going to be trouble. So hopefully something happens here soon. Thank you.
1: David, thanks for the call. That was a little twist on the conversation I was not expecting. I thought everybody would have the Riders solidified number three. But that Stampeders team has consistently been number four in my power rankings. But let's look at the top. Who is number one? Jonathan and Warman, who's the best team right now in the Canadian Football League?
4: Okay, Jamie, as a disclosure, okay, I haven't been able to afford TSN for almost a decade now, okay? But from what I've watched, and I haven't watched a full game in a long time, okay? That is my disclaimer. But from what I've watched, and I've been meaning to be able to watch the Elks a lot more, or play a little more, but I would say that Edmonton is the better team compared to anybody else who the Eskers have played.
1: So Edmonton is the best team in the Canadian Football League?
4: I'm not going to say the best team in the CFL. But from what I've watched, Edmonton has been doing a better job.
1: It's interesting. Like Montreal just about lost to Ottawa. They almost lost to the Hamilton Tiger Cats. They've had some blemishes, too. Plus, Jonathan and Warman, I'm just going to say this out loud. There is a YouTube. Somebody on YouTube does put full games on YouTube. Just saying. But not live. But if you want to watch some tape. Anyways, when we look at these two teams, we don't have to wait long to really find out. Because guess what happens next week in the Canadian Football League? The Edmonton Elks head to Montreal in a rematch of that game earlier in the season that the Elks won in rain and overtime. Herb, what do you think? Who's the best team right now in the CFL?
5: Montreal. The reason being is because when you have a quarterback that's only lost one regular season game, and you have two running backs that can bust it up the middle pretty much anytime they want. I don't think Edmonton's running backs could do that consistently.
1: Well, it's interesting, Herb. You're starting to see teams crack down on Justin Rankin for sure. Leak's starting to get a little bit more time back there. He did score a touchdown against the Riders, but that was a passing play, not a run play. I love Travis Tice running the ball. And when Stevie Scott gets back to health, he's another darn good running back. Those are the running backs Herb's talking about with the Alouettes. And yeah, Davis Alexander has only lost once in the regular season, twice overall. Grey Cup game, as I mentioned earlier. 1-877-332-8255. So what do we got? 3 votes Montreal, 1 vote Edmonton. Except for 2 of our guests, Jeff Hamilton and Eddie Steele, analysts on the CFL. They're going with the Edmonton Elks. Keep the calls coming right here on the Green Zone on 980 CJME and 650 CKOM.
0: Jamie Nye brings big sports talk to Saskatchewan. 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
1: We are going to talk some football of the flag variety right now with the head coach of the senior men's flag football team heading to the World Championships in Germany coming up. In 2 weeks is the tournament. They're going to head overseas soon for training camp before the tournament. Of course, that is Paul Lapolice here on the Green Zone. Paul, thanks for your time.
17: Hey, Jamie, how are you? Great to have me on. Thank you very much.
1: Okay, before we get to the flag team, two things real quick. You work at TSN. You're somewhat on contract there. Is there any way you can get them to stop showing the 13th man on their highlights? It's like every week I look up and it's in that... You slamming your hat in the booth. Like, can you tell them to delete that footage?
17: Tell me about it, man. I want to go and find, I want to go into the bowels of TSN and find the tape wherever that is and destroy it. Because, oh my God, you always know when it's on. And sometimes people send me texts and they don't understand how painful that was, right? Like all the work and all that. But no, they just laugh at it. It's like, oh, yeah, ripping my heart apart again.
1: It was right before, I think, the pregame show on Thursday. I was like, what are we doing? Yeah. And real quick, do you have a theory on why offenses are absolutely humming right now in the Canadian Football League?
17: I was asking a coach on the weekend like this. And, you know, I think what's happening is, it's kind of weird because they contradict both themselves. I think there's way more zone coverage being played now than man coverage, which should open up higher completion percentage because with the talent of the quarterbacks and the space of the field, you just can't cover every zone. But it should prevent explosive plays because you have people in space and you're not playing as much man. People tend to get explosives versus man. So, I don't know what, because explosive plays are up. So, I'm not sure. Obviously, there's a lot of talented quarterbacks playing. Now we're going to start getting tried with these injuries. But I think it's a combination of the great quarterback play we've gotten so far. And, like I said, I think there's a lot less man coverage being played. That's why completions and yardage is up. And the other thing I think is interesting is, we don't play a lot of the game. Like, a drive start at the 40-yard line nowadays. So, like, people can, it's pretty close to getting a field goal already. So, like, I think that's another reason why points are up. You get a couple of first downs, you're right in field goal range. Because when they change the rule keep moving it, everybody after a field goal is like, all right, I don't want to kick off. I don't want to receive a kickoff return. I want the ball to 40.
18: Yeah. And then, as you said, 1-2 first downs, you're almost there, depending on your kicker in the Canadian Football League. As we're joined by Paul Appley, CFL and TSN, but also the senior men's flag football coach ahead of the World Championships. We now know the Olympic protocol. There will be six teams. U.S. automatically gets a berth. The top two teams, not including the U.S., this World Championship and next World Championship, then a last chance tournament ahead of the Olympics in 2028. But, Paul, how much are you going into this week saying, let's just lock down that spot right now at the 2026 World Championships?
17: Well, I think we're looking at it more in the fact of just making sure that we do our best. Hold on, guys. I was just turning off my alarm to tell me to be with you guys. So, our number one goal is just we want to finish as high as we can in the World Championships. So if we do that, if we, get a gold medal, silver medal, bronze, if we are a medal team at the World Championships, that should take care of itself. So we're in our second year as a group. We've changed our roster over some ways. We want to represent Canada and just play at the highest level possible, when our highest level is needed.
18: What are you seeing? As you said, year two of this, you come on, you're trying to learn as much as you can when it comes to flag football. Where do you think you're at as a coach to get this team ready at such a high level of flag football going over to the World Championships?
17: I think I'm a lot more organized as a head coach this year, which when I say that, I really think last year, especially early on when I first took the job, I was more of an offensive coordinator than a head coach because I just had too much to learn. So I spent so much time on, offensive football, developing what we want to do. And it was basically running a CFL offense on a 25-yard field. And we do that very well. And we throw the ball. I will put ourselves against any team in the world, throwing the football in the flag environment. But this morning, I've done flag since I've gotten up this morning, but none of it has been offense. It hasn't been anything football. It's been logistics, getting organized, some stuff for our training camp. So, I'm way more comfortable, obviously, in doing the things I'm needed as the head coach, and because I'm a little bit more better off offensively now. And I guess the second point is, for me, my growth has been, we're not going to look like we did last year in Panama and what we look like in the International Bowl last year where we beat the United States. Where some things will look similar, but I've had a year to go, oh, this is the best practices of Mexico or the United States or Israel or somebody else. So I've had enough months to study other people and input and install some of those type of things to make us not look like just a team that throws a football. And what does that mean? Multiple laterals like other countries do, or two quarterback plays, different type of things that are closer to the flag game. So I think that's the biggest change. One, I'm a much more organized head coach, and two, offensively, for me, I think we're a little bit more in the flag football realm of running flag plays.
18: Yeah, how hard is that to adapt to, Paul, just instinctually to go, wait a second, okay, I'm going to have Michael O'Connor throw over here, or Michael O'Connor sit at receiver, and he's going to get the pass and maybe throw it back, because that's a gadget play in the CFL you see once every couple of weeks. Not two or three times in a game.
17: Two or three times in a series. So, some teams we face will do multiple laterals on almost every play. So we have to balance that. It's not that hard. It's work. It's watching the film. It's going, how are we going to call this? Playing, running it with your players, seeing what your players are comfortable with, then going, all right, guys, this is what we can do off it, and then seeing what Michael executes best and our second quarterback and our players. And then building a small enough ready list to be able to do that stuff. Now, we also have what we think is the best thrower in the world. So we have to, make sure we give him opportunities to be the starting quarterback. But we also got a lot of good athletic guys. So we got to get the ball out of the quarterback's hands quickly and not throw it deep all the time and just get it in the athlete's hands. So it's just reps and work. The hardest part is minimizing how much we can do, because these games happen fast. So you don't have a lot of plays. You might run 35 plays in a game.
18: Yeah. So Paul, when you look at the roster, you've set it up. You have some familiar names, of course. I mentioned Michael O'Connor, Anthony Eau Claire, spent some time in the NFL. Daniel Peterman spent some time in the CFL, but you also have some, you know, more flag players. What was the dynamic when you put this roster together, or was it really sitting down and going, let's take the best 12 guys, or was there a dynamic that you needed to kind of figure out and think about when you put this 12 together?
17: Well, I think we started in December last year, and one of our things was we felt we had the best flag players in the country. Some of them had some tackle experience. A great amount had a lot of flag experience. Now, most of our guys, as I look at this roster, I would say 85% of these guys played U sports level football. Only one, two. There's only three that did not play any, U sports or higher out of this 12-man roster. So nine of the guys had some tackle experience. Starting in December last year, then we started trying to recruit some people, like you said, Daniel Peterman, Jackson Tuchinski out of the University of Manitoba, were guys, Marc-Antoine Ducroix. So we had a group of guys, and we had other people that we had some tackle experience because, those guys were just outstanding athletes in their craft. And so we said, all right, how do we take the best flag players in the country and also take some of the really good available tackle players that, see what they can do and understand and learn the game. So that was kind of the process. And once you put all those guys together, you go, you don't care where they came from. Who becomes the best player at flag by the time we pick our roster, in this summer? And that's what we did. We went to an 18. We went from 30 guys down to 18. And then as of just 2 weeks ago, we named 12 players.
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1: From the National Newsroom of the Canadian Press, I'm David Augustine. A breakdown in negotiations has sent WestJet cabin crews to the picket line, disrupting long weekend travel. QP8125 announced the job action shortly after the strike deadline expired. Union President Aliyah Hussein says WestJet did not adequately address demands for compensation for work performed before and after flights. Federal Jobs Minister Patty Hajdu also criticized the failure to reach a deal. Now, in a statement released by WestJet, they say in part, quote, "We're disappointed to be here. This directly impacts the travel plans of our guests, our WestJetters, and the communities and businesses we serve. Our focus remains on staying available for the union to reach an agreement." NDP leader Avi Lewis says he's seeing an opportunity to court environmental voters dissatisfied with Prime Minister Mark Carney's climate and energy policy. Lewis says people know the climate is unraveling.
2: People know that doubling down on oil and gas, just like Trump, doubling down on AI, just like Trump, doubling down on militarization, just like Trump, is not actually an independent Canadian course.
1: A recent Angus Reid online poll suggests that one in six 2025 Liberal voters now say they would support the NDP, and half of those voters cite climate change as their top political priority. RCMP in Nova Scotia have charged a man with multiple sex crimes involving youths and say there may be more victims. Here's Canadian Press reporter Lisa Laporte.
3: Mounties say the investigation started last month after they learned a missing young person was staying at the home of a 38-year-old man. Then they learned other youths had allegedly spent time with the man either at his home or on trips away. Police searched a home in Chester Basin, some 60 kilometers west of Halifax on Wednesday, arresting the man and seizing electronic devices.
1: The suspect has been charged with luring a child, four counts of sexual assault, and four counts of sexual interference. In the U.S., a lot of rain at Lollapalooza in Chicago. ABC reporter Evelyn Holmes spoke with some of the diehard fans who braved through the wet weather Saturday.
4: Day three of the music festival was officially delayed because of heavy rain and flooding risk Saturday. Still, plenty of music lovers showed up hours before the gates were originally supposed to open at 11 a.m.
5: I really want to see the artists that I came here for. So, yeah, it's worth it for me as long as I get to see them.
4: McHenry County resident Joe Moran is here with his girlfriend with one purpose in mind.
6: To get in front of the line where somewhere.
4: Heavy downpours turning Grant Park into a muddy mess.
1: Some of the headlining artists performing at this year's festival include Jenny, Olivia Dean, Charlie XCX, and Canadian Tate McRae. And Canada's men's relay team has successfully appealed its disqualification at the Commonwealth Games. The reigning Olympic relay champions had been disqualified over a lane infraction after finishing second to Australia. Athletics Canada won its appeal, and the men were back on the podium. This is the Canadian Press. In sports, quarterback Vernon Adams Jr. of the Calgary Stampeders threw his league-leading 21st touchdown pass in a 44-20 CFL victory over the host Hamilton Tiger Cats on Saturday. The Stamps improved to 4-4, while the Tabbies fell to 3-5. Adams also managed to keep his interception-free season going, although a Hamilton penalty negated a possible pick. Kevin Gausman pitched 5 2/3 innings for his first win since May 22nd. George Springer had two hits and two RBIs, and the Toronto Blue Jays took down the visiting St. Louis Cardinals 5-1 on Saturday. The sellout crowd at Rogers Center rose for a standing ovation when Gausman was removed in the sixth. The subject of trade rumors ahead of Monday's MLB deadline, Gausman tapped his heart in acknowledgement of the cheers as he walked to the dugout. And Thomas Muller converted a penalty kick in the 76th minute, and the Vancouver Whitecaps held on to tie the visiting Los Angeles FC 1-1 in Major League Soccer action at BC Place Stadium on Saturday. From the Canadian Press, I'm David Augustine.
7: I'm Roman Hader with your 650 CKOM News Update. A Saskatchewan retro family diner is announcing that its final jukebox tunes will play at the end of this month. Pink Cadillacs on 8th Street will close its doors on August 28th. Earlier this year, the restaurant closed to deep clean for more than a week after a customer found a bug in their meal. Owner John Tyson is trying to sell, but is encouraging people to stop by one last time before they do. Team Saskatchewan will be playing for a medal at U19 Women's Baseball Nationals in Saskatoon. Saskatchewan secured top spot in Pool B with an 11-2 victory against Newfoundland and Labrador to finish the round robin with a perfect 3-0 record. They'll now host Ontario Sunday at noon for the final day of competition. We're getting a glimpse into what day two looked like at the Saskatoon X. Friday saw the fair's annual mascot parade, Sask Milk's Egg Pavilion, and a wide variety of music at SaskTel's grandstand event. Day two saw over 25,000 attendees. CKOM weather, Sunday partly cloudy, local smoke and a high of 25. Monday cloudy and a high of 17. That's your 650 CKOM News Update. I'm Roman Hader.
0: 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The Green Zone with Jamie Nye. 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
8: The first time I talked to my next guest, he was 15 years old as he was coming on to the Regina Pats. The most recent conversation, I believe, with Connor Bedard that I had was just before he left ahead of the NHL draft, when he got selected first overall by the Chicago Blackhawks. So a few years have passed, and I had a chat with the 21-year-old, fresh off a five-year extension of $15 million per season with the Chicago Blackhawks. My chat with the former Regina Pats star, now star of Chicago. I needed to know with the news today that his good buddy, Macklin Celebrini, signed for $18.8 million over 5 years. Where do two friends in Vancouver, which steakhouse do they hit up to celebrate those contracts?
6: Yeah, no, there's a lot of good options for sure. I mean, he'll probably have to get the bill the most recent dinner we get, but, you know, we're definitely both pretty happy about, you know, how things ended up. And I was really happy for Mac to get that done, and you know, obviously he deserves it more, and you know, it's an exciting day for sure.
8: So I loved your honesty, Connor, because you're asked about making that much money and you're like, well, yeah, it's cool to it is, and I appreciated the honesty because some players will try to avoid it a little bit. But does it sink in, like, how does that sink in that, okay, wow, I have that much money coming to my bank account this coming season?
6: Yeah, I don't know if it's I mean, you're not thinking about it, like, you know, we're just so lucky. Like, you play hockey your whole life just for fun, and, you know, paying to play, your parents are paying to play, and then you're just playing for fun, and you never think about that much. And then, I mean, just to get to play in the NHL and have the life I do, it's, you know, a dream and something that I'm extremely grateful for. And then obviously then you get that life-changing money, and your kids are gonna benefit, and it's just it's just very, you know, we're very fortunate people, you know, what we get to do and how we get, you know, treated in that sense.
8: And so Connor, when you look at that, like, the last week or so has been a bit crazy. You signed the contract extension, but also it's interesting, Connor, because, like, I remember talking to you when you first joined the Pats. You were like 15, and we talked about idols, and you mentioned Patrick Kane right away. And here you are being able to play with him now this season when you're back from the shoulder injury. What's that like to go, okay, I get to play with a boyhood idol here in Chicago, and maybe on the same power play and maybe on the same line?
6: Yeah, no, it's special for sure, I think. You know, for us growing up, kind of my age group, it was always, you know, Sid, Ovechkin, Kane, Taves, those guys, and just watching them and wanting to be like them. And then obviously when I did get drafted to Chicago, the first name that comes up is Kane and Taves. And just to get to have that opportunity now to, you know, obviously learn from him and have that juice in the building with him back and all the legacy stuff, but just get to play with, you know, an extremely talented one of the best players ever, obviously. Whether he's playing with me or playing with anyone, he's going to make us a lot better and make the game easier for whoever that is. So it's just a big boost for our group.
8: Because you took on his heartbreak celly, didn't you, in the World Juniors?
6: Yeah, I guess so. His was probably a little smoother, so I'll have to get him to, maybe give me a couple tips. Hopefully pull that one out again one day in the playoffs.
8: Connor Bedard here on the Green Zone as we welcome him back on the radio here in Saskatchewan, getting set for year number four. Connor, what has the first 3 years been like? What are those moments that you experience and then learn from and try to grow in the off season? How big of a reality check was it being a top-rated kid? And, of course, when you move up an age group, you're moving up to like 2-3 years older than you. Then you jump to the NHL, and these guys are 32, 35. They've been in the league for 15 years. What were some of those biggest adjustments that you're still working on to improve going into year four?
6: Yeah, I mean, no one's ever satisfied or 100% happy with everything. You always want to be getting better. And, like you said, you're adjusting the lifestyle too. You're treated like a man and just getting used to that part. But, like I said before, it's been, everything and more that I could have asked for. And, just try to, soak in every moment and try to be the best I can be. And, we have such a great group of guys. So it's just exciting to get to continue doing that every day and striving towards winning, obviously.
8: Because last offseason, you made that decision to not go to the World Championships and work on, biomechanics, those types of things. What was it about those first 2 years that you kind of had a, light bulb moment going, I need a lot more work in these areas, Connor? And what were some of the, what was that offseason like? Because at the start of this season, this past season, you got off to on a heater.
6: Yeah, honestly, I think it was more doing less than anything. You play so many games and stuff, and you want to – I mean, the biggest – we're all – when everyone's at their best, you're pretty good. When I'm at my best, I feel like, the game – it's obviously not easy, but the game is a lot easier, and you want to try to be as consistent as you can in that sense. And that's still something where you're trying to get better at every year is how can you be closest to 100% as much as possible. And I think that was something that I kind of had to get better with a little bit. And that's part of obviously playing and learning a bit.
8: So it's interesting. I'm curious about your current rehab because of the dumb bad luck that was a few weeks ago with the shoulder injury. All the stories we've been telling of Connor Bedard is just how much of an animal you are to try to get back on the ice as quickly as possible. How much are you trying to learn patience in your rehab, Connor, to go, okay, I need to be 100% or close to it before I actually step on the ice, even though the drive will be there as kind of the leader of the Blackhawks and the young face to try to get back as soon as possible? How do you balance those two things?
6: For me, it's just doing everything I can to get back as early as possible, obviously. And you know that the people that you're working with and people that end up making that final decision on allowing you to play are going to do what's in your best interest safety-wise. But, for me and everyone that goes through something like this, it's what can I do to, if one thing gives you 2 extra days and another thing gives you another 2, it's just kind of trying to stack up time of how you can't beat rehab, but how quickly can you become at a point where they feel comfortable with getting you back out there. And, obviously there's a timeline and that's usually around that, but whatever you can do to try to help that, maybe speed up a bit, I'm going to do that for sure.
8: Welcome back to the Green Zone, Jamie Nye, as we continue my conversation one-on-one with Chicago Blackhawks star, former Regina Pat star, Connor Bedard. And with his latest injury, an unfortunate thing that happened is skating in Vancouver. Just wondering on advice. Who was told Gavin McKenna reached out to Connor ahead of the draft for advice, but who does Connor lean on? Because he still is only 21 years old to vent frustration over a situation like what happened this summer.
6: Yeah, I'd say so. I mean, I think all your teammates, all your former teammates, all your teammates currently. But at the end of the day, you know, you can't go back and change it. You know, if I could, I obviously, you know, might not have skated that day or whatever. But, you know, that's not the reality. And so just trying to be positive and still, you know, enjoy the process of the rehab, as annoying as it is, it's what you're dealing with. So I think it's more about just approaching it with the right mindset, because obviously you can easily be negative about it, but that's kind of a waste of energy.
0: 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The Green Zone with Jamie Nye, 650 CKOM.
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1: It's time to drop the gloves.
3: Let him into the box. Whoa, right. Watch the lawsuit, Ty. Watch the lawsuit.
4: But hey, as they say in hockey, let's do that hockey.
5: Drew Remend is our NHL analyst here on the Green Zone. Also color analyst to the San Jose Sharks, who knows Macklin Celebrini pretty well. What did you think, Drew, when you saw 18.8 per year over 5 years for Macklin Celebrini?
6: I thought, thank you, Mr. Plattner, the Sharks owner, Hasso Plattner. He has made the commitment to this team, and I thought, well, okay, highest paid guy in the National Hockey League. I thought when you were away and I was filling in for you poorly, I thought for sure that Macklin was going to take like a Connor type deal, a Sid type deal, and really surround himself, allow the team to surround himself with, a lot of talent. But he still does have a lot of talent on that team, and they're up and coming. Mike Greer said yesterday he was really pleased with the contract. He said the whole situation was handled with Pat Brisson, who's also, agent to the Stars, but he's Macklin's agent and Sid's agent, et cetera, et cetera. He said it was really easy to do, easy to negotiate. He said he had one conversation with Macklin, and Macklin asked him basically, okay, where are we going? What are we doing? Tell me your plan, and I'll tell you what I'm thinking. They had one of those meetings, and they were very happy that Macklin left a little money on the table, a couple of million dollars. He could have gone for the full 20%, and he didn't. He went to about 16%, and signed that contract for 5 years. It's for the Sharks, Jamie, and people can be like, you're giving a 20-year-old who's just turned 20 in June that much money. But when you look at Macklin Celebrini, I think this year, without a doubt, he established himself as one of the elite players in the National Hockey League. He got 115 points at 19 years old. The only other guy to get that many points plus at 19 was Wayne Gretzky. He was the double IHF forward of the year. He is one of the best young players in the world. He's one of the best players in the world. And with the San Jose Sharks, when he didn't get a point, I think the Sharks only won 2 games last year. So he's a very valuable guy to have around, and he's tied up for the Sharks now for 5 years. Everybody's pretty happy in San Jose right now.
5: I would think so, especially Macklin Celebrini and his agent a $94 million contract on the table. How much did Danny Briere's big swing impact this, do you think, if at all?
6: I think it did. If Mike Greer talked yesterday to the media, and he did mention that it certainly changed. He didn't say specifically it affected the contract negotiations with Macklin, because Macklin could have walked in at any time and said, I want the max, and what were the Sharks going to do? Okay, sure. Would you like that now, or would you like that later? So he was going to get big money anyway. But I think Mike Greer said that it definitely changed the landscape of now the National Hockey League, and especially the young players coming in. It has changed the fact that the young players now, after their rookie deal, or they're getting their second deal, that so many of them are very, very important to their franchises, like Carlson, like Bedard. You're great, by the way. Great job yesterday with Connor. And then having Macklin and some other young players, Lane Hutson, those guys, they're getting that money because that's how you have to grow your teams. And there's a lot of teams that are looking for that playoff berth or that playoff extension where you get in the playoffs and you start winning some games and start making yourself a contender for the Stanley Cup. Then you're in that situation where you need those guys to be your foundation. And with Danny Briere making that offer, certainly that much money, it did change the landscape of the National Hockey League right now, but also in the coming years.
5: Drew Remenda with us here on the Green Zone. Where do you think
6: Schaefer's coming next year, right?
5: Yes.
6: Schaefer's up next year. Another guy who could probably walk into the Islanders and demand 20%, looking how good he is. So it's going to be very interesting seeing the contracts from here on in.
5: So where do you think

0: Connor would want Macklin to take him because Connor Bedard on the Green Zone yesterday said Macklin's paying for wherever they go to celebrate their new contract.
1: Knowing where the guys go, they go to this place called Original Joe's, which is really good food, not very far from the rink. The usual pasta and steak and things like that. That's probably where he's going to take him, probably, you know.
0: OJ's? Really?
1: Yeah. No. Yeah, our Original Joe's is different than Canada's Original Joe's. But he might know a few places more than I do, Jamie, you know, besides God's Chicken and Christian Chicken, Chick-fil-A.
0: Yeah. Yeah.
1: You know me, I don't stray very far from the from my normal appetite. Those guys, they might up it a little bit for sure.
0: Are you going to make Macklin bring the Twizzlers on the plane now, or is that still your job?
1: That's the thing now. I'm not allowed to. I'm searched before I get on the plane. The whole thing.
0: Nutritionist Cedra Remenda coming. Check that man's bag.
1: Yeah. Mikey McKenzie, who's our director of high performance, and he worked for Rick Celebrini with the Warriors. He's very careful about these guys, but it's amazing with these players. Like Mike talked about it yesterday, when one of the reporters asked, do you think this will change Macklin? And he said, I got to yell at the guy every day to get off the ice early. He's in the gym, he's at practice, he's doing dry land, he's out in the ice, he's working and constantly perfecting his game. He said, we have to chase him off the ice. The one thing like Macklin, like Connor Bedard, like Connor McDavid, McKinnon, any great player, they want to be able to try to perfect their craft because they know if they get better, the team will get better. And so I don't think I have to worry about Macklin and his nutrition very much, that's for sure, especially with dad like Rick. Rick is. It's ridiculous, Jamie, this guy.
0: He still works for the Warriors, right?
1: Yeah, he still does. Yeah, okay. He is the vice president of high performance or something like that.
0: VP, wow.
1: Yeah.
0: Meanwhile, Drew, I wanted to get your thoughts on what happened with the Columbus Blue Jackets yesterday. Because they announced that they are just going to play the TV feed on the radio, and their radio voice over the last 15 years, contract not renewed. And you have done both. You do it in season. You will help out the Hall of Famer, Drew Rozenowski, on the radio, and of course, you and Randy on television. How different is a radio call to a TV call on what I think is the mistake being made in Columbus to just replay TV on the radio?
1: It absolutely is a mistake in Columbus. And Eric, who's was the play-by-play guy in the radio, is fantastic at his job. I think you cut off your fans from avenues of access to listen to your team and talk about your team. It's a very different broadcast. You know as well as I do in radio, you got to be more descriptive. You've got to make sure that you paint the picture. You got to make sure that the fans can see the game through your words. And on TV, you don't have to do that. TV is easier, Jamie, really, because the pictures speak for themselves. I can shut up on TV, and I have for minutes on end. You know, from the great Bob Cole, don't be afraid to shut the hell up. Well, on radio, you can't do that. Radio, you've always got to be talking. The play-by-play guys in radio are absolutely amazing at being able to bring the excitement through the radio, but still be very descriptive and making sure that they're able to be able to capture the mood. The great ones are, anyway. When you do it on TV, does all the work. The guys in the truck and the cameraman and the producers and directors, they do all the work. You just follow along. And it's very different because you'll listen to, and Jody Shelley's great, and Steve Mears is great. They're very good play-by-play and color guys. But they'll definitely say, and Jody, I know Jody's going to say it. Jody's going to say, well, right here, you can see, and the fans and the radio will be going, no, I can't. It's a mistake. It's a mistake by Columbus. It's nickel and diming a situation that doesn't need it because your fans, you have to give them as much access and as much avenues to access of your team and listening to your team and talking about your team that you can.
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3: I'm Roman Hader with your 650 CKOM News Update. A Saskatchewan retro family diner is announcing that its final jukebox tunes will play at the end of this month. Pink Cadillacs on 8th Street will close its doors on August 28th. Earlier this year, the restaurant closed to deep clean for more than a week after a customer found a bug in their meal. Owner John Tyson is trying to sell, but is encouraging people to stop by one last time before they do. Team Saskatchewan will be playing for a medal at U19 Women's Baseball Nationals in Saskatoon. Saskatchewan secured top spot in Pool B with an 11-2 victory against Newfoundland and Labrador to finish the round robin with a perfect 3-0 record. They'll now host Ontario Sunday at noon for the final day of competition. We're getting a glimpse into what day two looked like at the Saskatoon X. Friday saw the fair's annual mascot parade, Sask Milk's Egg Pavilion, and a wide variety of music at SaskTel's grandstand event. Day two saw over 25,000 attendees. CKOM weather, Sunday partly cloudy, local smoke and a high of 25. Monday cloudy and a high of 17. That's your 650 CKOM news update. I'm Roman Hader.
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14: 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Football Hall of Fame writer, TSN insider, and our pipeline to the NFL, CFL, and college ball. Here's Dave Naylor.
0: And Dave is almost actually in between the CFL and the NFL right now. Buffalo Bills camp on the panel in the CFL. Then he's got the Lions and the Pittsburgh Steelers. Then back another panel appearance in the CFL. It begins, Dave.
15: Yeah, you know, the funny thing is, Jamie, you know when I actually get the most kind of personal interaction with, like, CFL scouts and people like that? Standing on NFL sidelines. There were several of them this morning. And in Buffalo, I turn around and all the CFL guys are around. It's like, you know, it's always like that. So, yeah, but tomorrow will be a busy day. I'm at Bills camp for a second day in a row tomorrow morning. And then we'll be making the drive to the studio in Scarborough for Bombers and Lions on the panel tomorrow night. Fortunately, the Bills are starting practices early. This is Joe Brady's trying to put his own little wrinkles in 8 a.m. practice this morning in the rain, in the cool rain. I was telling your producer off air, I said, of all my years of going to NFL camps, I have never shivered at an NFL training camp in the summer. I did this morning here in Rochester, lovely Rochester.
0: Well, Dave, next, you should check out a training camp next April in the CFL.
15: Oh yeah. Never mind next year. Enoch Mwamba and I at Guelph this year for Argos. 6 degrees. We were sitting in the stands and we were doing more than shivering. Oh. So next year, yeah, I can only imagine what it's going to be like.
0: There's going to be a blizzard at Ryder Camp next year that they moved the schedule up. They're almost guaranteed. Let's dig in. We'll get to the NFL stories in the next break, but let's go to the Riders and the Elks. It was an absolute classic game, 36-34. Now the rematch in Edmonton. What's your breakdown of what to expect on Saturday night when these two Western rivals have another, you know, clash for first in the West?
15: I hope it's like an eight-quarter game, just an extension of what we saw on Friday night. One of the best football games I've watched in a long, long time. And look, it was high scoring, but sometimes when you watch high scoring, other than some busted coverage, which, you know, there were some of those. But it just felt like a game that was well played on both sides of the ball and both quarterbacks, you know, kind of just being on. And, you know, I think Cody Fajardo story is kind of gaining some momentum here. When, you know, you think of, okay, he went to Montreal. Like, look, I understand how he got chased out of Saskatchewan. I get it. And he talked about, you know, his career wasn't over, but there was another chapter. And, you know, he goes to Montreal, wins a Grey Cup. No one would argue with the decision the Alouettes made. I mean, making room for Davis Alexander, you absolutely have to do that. But after spending the first 5 weeks on the bench last year, you know, Cody Fajardo was every bit as good as he's ever been in that game against Saskatchewan, you know, in Saskatchewan right down to the final minute. So I just think it was just a game that had so many clutch moments in it, you know, and that's what I hope we get to see and continue when these two teams get together, because I think they're battling for supremacy in the West this year.
0: Now, one of the other storylines this week is the BC Lions, who we know Nathan Rourke's very close to coming back, yeah. But they give Chase Bryce one full game, and that's enough. Caden Salter, who went to Colorado, replaced Shedeur Sanders, played the majority of the starts for Deion Sanders, also related to Casey Printers, gets the start this week against Winnipeg with a rookie running back in one of the loudest stadiums. This is getting bad to worse, isn't it, Dave, for the BC Lions? Or do you think there's hope for this young man at quarterback?
15: Well, based on what I saw in the final 6 minutes of the game, there maybe is a little more hope than there was with Chase Bryce. And the Chase Bryce thing has got to be really disappointing for the Lions, because he's not like a guy who hasn't been on their team for multiple seasons. You know, and you're playing behind Nathan Rourke, and You know, it's all of a sudden it's showtime. And he basically had two full games because technically it's one start. But because work went out in the first series of the week before, they had lots of opportunities to see Chase Price. And he just wasn't seeing it. And, you know, again, not a guy with a great athletic component to his game. So if his passing isn't on, you know, it's hard to have success. And I wish I could tell you a little more about Caden Salter because I sent a text yesterday morning to former CFL coach and quarterback Kent Austin, who recruited him to Liberty and coached him in 21 and 22. So if Kent gets back to me, I'll learn a little more about Caden Salter. But it's interesting. You mentioned the Casey Printers connection, but you know, he's also got a connection with somebody who, you know, certainly well known to everybody in Saskatchewan and the CFL and Kent Austin from his time at Liberty. Also interesting, just that, you know, I think a little tidbit about him. One of the things that I have wondered about, and I think we may explore this issue a little bit later in the season, is, you know, the future of quarterbacks in the CFL. I'm going off on a tangent here a little bit, but bear with me. Of the 9 starting quarterbacks in the CFL right now, I don't believe any of them ever made a dime of NIL money. Okay. So the real question is, how is NIL going to affect the future of quarterback recruitment? Because all these guys with these big time schools, you know, like what would Vernon Adams have made at Oregon? What would Chad Kelly have made at Ole Miss? You know, if guys are making millions in college football, are they really going to come and sign an entry level contract in the CFL, you know, for 100,000 Canadian? Well, Caden Salter did. You know, he's a guy who got paid at Colorado, you know, multiple millions to play quarterback there. So just a bit of an example of something that we talk about a lot about, you know, will we see guys still come to the CFL if they've made millions in college? You know, they're all going to be different, but Salter is the first one I can think of who made significant money in NIL in college and has shown up in the CFL.
0: Final CFL note, Dave, is your story. You broke the story on Chad Kelly's health. What do we know about the quarterback that did not finish Toronto's game in that victory over the weekend?
15: We know he had a negative X-ray in the stadium in BC on Saturday night. And like, I don't want to suggest that it was possible he could have come back in that game, you know, if it was a playoff game or something to that effect. But I mean, a negative X-ray kind of, you know, clears the way for at least consideration of that kind of thing. You know, sometimes when they do X-rays in the stadium, they want to redo them when the team gets back home. I think that's the protocol for Chad Kelly, but especially with the Argos off this week and, you know, moving towards their home opener on August 6th. Got to be the latest Argo home opener, you know, in a long, long time from the days when the schedule maybe started in late July, you know, going back decades. But, yeah, Chad Kelly is expected to be under center when they host Calgary next Thursday.
0: We're talking football with our football analyst and insider Dave Naylor in Rochester, New York, covering Bills camp. He'll be off to Detroit. He'll be off to Pittsburgh. Let's start with the new Joe Brady era in Buffalo. What characteristic will this team have that Sean McDermott's didn't? And what are they hoping for with a change of direction at head coach in Buffalo?
15: Well, it's kind of a bit strange because Joe Brady is still the play caller. They've hired an offensive coordinator for the staff. And he's, of course, an offensive-minded head coach, which is different than they had for the past, you know, 8 years with Sean McDermott, the defensive-minded head coach. But the real changes on this team are not going to be the offense. I think, you know, this is actually one of the things that was kind of commented upon, that, you know, they may have a new offensive lineman. They got DJ Moore. But this is the same offense personnel-wise. I mean, the same two starting tight ends, the same three running back depth chart, obviously Josh Allen, and pretty much the same receiver group. So the real changes for this side of the ball are there on the other side of the ball, where they've hired Jim Leonard as their defensive coordinator, who was on the staff at Denver last year. He's a former Buffalo Bill. And in the Sean McDermott era, they basically played the same defense every year. And, you know, or so scheme-wise. And, you know, Josh Allen was talking about even today about how when you practiced against it, you kind of always knew what to expect and what they were going to do and knew the play calls and all those kind of things. And now it's more challenging for him in practice, which, you know, may be a good thing. But the McDermott defense was basically, you know, two deep safeties, high cover shell. We'll give up the run. We'll give up the underneath stuff, but nobody's going to beat us deep. And we're going to force teams to go, you know, 8, 10, 12 plays down the field. And which is why sometimes, you know, that defense had issues getting off the field, you know, when, because they weren't necessarily a defense that made a ton of splash plays. This is going to be very different. They're going to play multiple fronts. They're going to have three down. They're going to have four down. They're going to have five down. You know, they're going to mix and match. They're going to play personnel-wise. They're going to play more man defense, I think, not as heavy zone. So that's going to be the real difference. It's funny because Joe Brady is walking a bit of a fine line. He's the new guy, but he's not, right? If you think about it even, he was hired to join the staff by Sean McDermott as the quarterback coach. He was promoted to offensive coordinator by Sean McDermott. And now he's got to sort of distance himself from Sean McDermott to try to do what McDermott was ever never able to do, and that is get the Bills to the Super Bowl.
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0: And right now joining us is Mark Tressman. Of course, Grey Cup champion, a coach, Montreal, Toronto, and author of a new book, Teaching the Game, which was out a month ago. Mark joins us now on the line. Mark, thanks for your time.
2: Jamie, it's great to be with you. Thanks for having me.
0: So, Teaching the Game, this is a book that a lot of your colleagues say is a must-read for coaches. But I'm wondering what fans might get out of this, Mark, with a better understanding of situational football and, you know, what may be going through yours and other coaches' minds on late game situations, et cetera.
2: Yeah, you're exactly right. And some may have said it, some may have not. But, you know, this book is geared as much for the fan as it is for the high school Pop Warner and professional coach. I mean, it gives the reader an opportunity to get inside the huddle, to get in the quarterback meeting room, to spend a week in the life of a quarterback, to understand what goes on between plays and all the situational football philosophy and just the fundamentals of the game that are so important. And when a fan watches the game, they're just going to be more educated. It's not football for dummies. That's for sure. But it is, it reads like a novel, and it gives the fan an opportunity to learn a little bit more about the game, not specific to the CFL game. I just couldn't do that, but the overriding experience, I think, will be allow the fan to grow as well.
0: Mark, who was an influence, especially early in your career, to drive these points home on especially situational awareness and having a team as prepared for everything and anything as possible?
2: Well, the book explains that, how, you know, people might look at a 2-minute or 3-minute situation, but there are so many sub situations that go on. I mean, every coach has, I've gotten something from every coach. They all look at it a different way. And I'm really specific in the book that there's no one way to teach the game of football. It's 11 on 11, it's 12 on 12, whatever it might be, but there's exponential variations of how to teach it, how to look at it, how to present it. And I don't try to answer all those questions, but I hope, you know, for coaches in professional football and college football, high school football, that it will be open up. If they don't feel comfortable there, that it opens up for conversation and it becomes a learning experience, because no matter what a level you coach at or how long you've been coaching, and I say this in the book, I've never stopped learning the game, and I don't know that I ever will.
0: I'm curious, Mark, are you ever watching the game as a fan, or is that completely changed forever? Are you always a coach watching football, thinking about what you would do in a situation, et cetera, or shaking your head going, that team just wasn't prepared as well as they should have been?
2: I think that's a really good question. I think overall, I kind of watch it as a fan more than anything. I think that I start watching it as a coach when game management decisions come into play, and ask the three-letter word, why would he do that, or, you know, why are they not doing that? I think that when it comes to the situational game, yes, but I enjoy just watching the game. I mean, whether it's a CFL game or an NFL game or a college game, I just love football. It's being played by some of the greatest athletes that there ever have been in this field of play, and I just love the game.
0: Your transition from 4-down NFL collegiate football to 3-down CFL, what was that off season like going into 2008 season? To try to, I don't know, what did you almost have to retrain your brain on everything that you needed to know and pass along? And who was pivotal in making sure you were ready to go for that 08 season?
2: Yeah, Jamie, that's a great question. Just a couple of things. On the football side, you know, I just decided to take the 49er West Coast offense, the offenses we ran in Oakland and other places, and then just transport it to a field that was wider and longer, and went 12 on 12. And what I decided to do was make the field 53 yards wide and mess around with the 12th guy. So the plays we ran in Montreal were the same plays we ran throughout most of my NFL career. Now, with that in mind, I brought Joe Paupau in, who had a lot of experience in the CFL, to kind of be my consultant to share with me his ideas and if it would work, and he said it would. Now, the other side of this is I was really blessed. I had Brian Chu, I had Ben Cahoon, I had Anthony Calvillo, and they were very, very instrumental during the off season of teaching me the game, and more importantly, not just in year one, but in year two, three, four, and five, they were there to help me. And the way I tried to get it done game days was to be very verbal on the sideline with what I was thinking with those guys in front of me when they were available, to kind of be a checks and balance to make sure my thinking was correct.
0: Mark Trestman joining us here on the Green Zone. Check out his new book, Teaching the Game. A lot of people are talking about the Americanization of the Canadian Football League with changing the field next year. Field goal posts at the back, 50 yards, shorter end zones. The two games are going to look closer. Do you think that's a good strategy by the Canadian Football League that threatens that maybe they lose that uniqueness of just the look overall or not?
2: The game I coach in the CFL is one of the best games there could be. The rules are so intricate yet so tied together. I remember being in a rules meeting my first or second year when there was suggested rule change, and Wally Bono, who I have the utmost respect for, and I know your audience knows who he is, said we got to be very careful when we change the rules of our game because we have a very good game. You know, I can't sit here, Jamie, and comment because I'm not familiar with all the things that are being done. You know, I'm just hopeful that it works out, because the game I coached, I loved coaching, and I thought it was a beautiful game the way it was. But I can't comment on the changes because I don't know the why. I don't know them, and I don't know the why behind them.
0: I'm interested if there's a CFL rule you wish was implemented when you were a coach in the NFL. Like, was there one that you went, ooh, I wish I could do this when I was coaching the NFL with the creativity that you could possibly pull off?
2: I think that it's hard to say that because the rules in the CFL are so interconnected. Like if you said no fair catches in the punt game in the NFL, there's a ripple effect of how that affects the game, that it would hurt the game more than help it, you know? Because the rules just don't complement the ability for a player to do that. But I think that's something that, you know, would open up the game, you know, the fair catch game and so forth. The 5-yard rule to me is such an interesting rule and allows for, you know, more dramatic plays in the game.
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1: The National Newsroom of the Canadian Press, I'm David Augustine. WestJet flight attendants have walked off the job, halting the airline's flights during a busy summer travel weekend. QP says wages and compensation for ground duties remain unresolved, while WestJet argues it rejected offer included boarding pay and a major first-year raise. Affected passengers will be refunded or rebooked, as the airline says it remains available to resume negotiations. Jobs Minister Patty Hajdu expressed disappointment, but did not say whether Ottawa would intervene in the dispute. A Canadian activist is among those detained in an anti-whaling ship in Iceland.
2: The animal rights activist is from Saskatchewan and part of a group detained off the coast of Iceland's capital, Reykjavik. The ship is operated by a group founded by anti-whaling activist Paul Watson. The Icelandic Coast Guard boarded the protest vessel Bandero on Thursday and detained its crew. Shannon Mann, the Canadian on board, said they were told they were not under arrest, but also told that they couldn't leave the vessel. The Icelandic Coast Guard said the seizure came after the crew of a whaling ship requested assistance, believing their safety was under threat. Don Mitchell, the Canadian Press.
1: In the U.S., appeals made to President Donald Trump by Middle Eastern allies to hold off striking Iran appears to have worked. On Saturday evening, the president posted on social media he has, quote, agreed for the future benefit of the world and likewise the survival of a successful and prosperous Iran to cancel the attack, subject to being able to rapidly make a deal. Now, a White House official has confirmed there was a call between President Trump and the Saudi Crown Prince expressing concern over his plans for new strikes against Iran.
3: Iran has already threatened to retaliate against strikes on its energy sites by hitting Israeli targets and U.S. energy infrastructure in the Middle East, according to Iranian state media. A spokesman for Kuwait's Ministry of Defense says its air defenses intercepted Iranian drones inside Kuwaiti airspace. Meanwhile, the U.S. has been pressing for the reopening of the Strait of Hormuz.
1: That was ABC's Matt Rivers reporting. A Quebec court ruled the province violated charter rights by canceling a 2023 Christian event over concerns it would promote anti-abortion views. The court found the government acted without legal authority and infringed Harvest Ministries International's freedoms of expression, religion, and association. The group says the event focused on reconciliation, not abortion, but its convention center booking was canceled 3 weeks before it began. The court awarded compensation and ordered former tourism minister Caroline Proulx to pay $30,000 in punitive damages. And in the U.S., there is extreme fire danger across the Pacific Northwest, with more than 50 million Americans under heat alerts from California to Montana.
4: Raging wildfires across the Pacific Northwest. Washington's governor issuing a statewide burn ban and activating the National Guard to support firefighting operations. The Madrid fire burning more than 40,000 acres with more than 600 firefighters deployed.
1: That was ABC's Jacqueline Lee reporting. This is the Canadian Press. In sports, George Springer had an RBI single and drove in another run with a double as Toronto took down the St. Louis Cardinals 5-1. Springer could be traded ahead of Monday's deadline as the Blue Jays are likely sellers. He was asked if he's had conversations with Toronto's front office about a potential trade.
5: No. I mean, you know, I'm here and I love this team. I love this organization. And as far as I know, I'm here.
1: Now, the win kept the Blue Jays' playoff hopes alive as they improved to 4 games back of a wild card berth. There are 4 games in the WNBA today, including one in San Francisco, where the Golden State Valkyries host the Toronto Tempo. The 19-9 Valkyries have lost 2 in a row, while the 10-18 Tempo have dropped 5 consecutive games. Elsewhere, the league-leading Minnesota Lynx, winners of 9 in a row, host the Indiana Fever, who have reeled off 5 straight victories. From the Canadian Press, I'm David Augustine.
6: I'm Roman Hader with your 650 CKOM News Update. A Saskatchewan retro family diner is announcing that its final jukebox tunes will play at the end of this month. Pink Cadillacs on 8th Street will close its doors on August 28th. Earlier this year, the restaurant closed to deep clean for more than a week after a customer found a bug in their meal. Owner John Tyson is trying to sell, but is encouraging people to stop by one last time before they do. Team Saskatchewan will be playing for a medal at U19 Women's Baseball Nationals in Saskatoon. Saskatchewan secured top spot in Pool B with an 11-2 victory against Newfoundland and Labrador to finish the round robin with a perfect 3-0 record. They'll now host Ontario Sunday at noon for the final day of competition. We're getting a glimpse into what day two looked like at the Saskatoon X. Friday saw the fair's annual mascot parade, Sask Milk's Egg Pavilion, and a wide variety of music at SaskTel's grandstand event. Day two saw over 25,000 attendees. CKOM weather, Sunday partly cloudy, local smoke and a high of 25. Monday cloudy and a high of 17. That's your 650 CKOM News Update. I'm Roman Hader.
0: Live, local, 7 days a week, 650 CKOM. This is an encore edition of the Evan Bray Show, the voice of Saskatchewan. 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
7: It's interesting talking to friends who have kids that are getting older, because planning summer holidays gets a little tougher if your kids are of the age where they work or get a job in the summertime. However, we also know that kids are finding it tough to get a job in the summer. I've talked to lots of my friends who have said, despite the fact they've thrown out a number of applications, it just hasn't worked out for them. I think unemployment, youth unemployment in Saskatchewan is at 11.1%, which is quite a bit higher than the regular unemployment rate. And how many times on our show have we talked about why is that? Right? Some people will point to the temporary foreign worker program saying that's the problem. The temporary foreign workers are taking jobs from our youth. Then you hear business owners saying, no, no, no, youth don't want to work. But then you hear from parents and from youth. Remember, we had a number of them on the show that one day where they were saying, look, we're putting out, in some cases, 40, 50 job applications and not even getting a callback. So where's the truth in all of this? What is the problem with youth and jobs in Canada? This isn't unique to Saskatchewan. This is across Canada. Well, there's a new report out from the Canadian Federation of Independent Business that argues that the problem isn't simply a shortage of workers. It's a mismatch between the jobs available and the jobs young Canadians are willing to take. It also, actually, the same report pushes back on the idea that temporary foreign workers are taking jobs from Canadians, arguing that they're actually filling roles that would otherwise just be vacant. I'm happy to welcome to our show a policy analyst from CFIB, which is the Canadian Federation of Independent Business. Molly McCormick is joining us from her office in Vancouver today. Molly, thanks for joining our program.
8: Hi, Evan. Thanks so much for having me on the show.
7: Can you maybe just give us a quick introduction? CFIB, who are you? What is your mandate?
8: For sure, yeah. So I work for the Canadian Federation of Independent Business. We represent over 103,000 small businesses all across the country. We represent small businesses of every region, of every sector. You know, so if you think of your corner store, cafe, but you also think of like a manufacturing company that makes parts of products that you don't even know exist. Our main mandate is to just bring small business voices to the government on all levels. So that could be in your city, that could be in your province, or that could be federally.
7: So let's start with the contradiction. Youth unemployment is relatively high in Canada, but businesses are saying they can't find workers. How can both be true, Molly?
8: Our thought. We were a bit perplexed by what was happening because we were hearing the same thing from both sides. So we dug a little bit deeper, and what we were able to do is speak to Canadian youth all across the country. We were also able to speak to small businesses. And what we asked the youth is, you know, what kind of jobs are you applying for? How are you applying for them? What are you willing to take? What are you able to take? And what we saw are these types of jobs are exactly the ones that temporary foreign workers are taking. So the ones that youth don't want. So if we're thinking jobs in very rural communities, jobs in very, very small towns, jobs that are done outdoors, you know, overnight shifts that require a lot of manual labor, youth are telling us that they don't want to work those jobs. So then we looked into a government database and saw those are the jobs that temporary foreign workers are taking.
7: So the report argues that this isn't really a labor shortage, it's a labor mismatch. Is that, do I categorize that right, Molly?
8: They're for sure sure is a mismatch going on, and there actually also is a labor shortage going on in terms of the skills and people needed to fill certain roles. Mm. We're seeing nearly half of rural small businesses telling us that they cannot find enough local laborers to work in their business.
7: Mm-hmm. So, I mean, in a place like Saskatchewan, I'm guessing that that obviously could be part of the issue. We've got rural locations. We're fairly spread out province from a population standpoint. The report also says that young Canadians are least interested in things like overnight shifts, physically demanding work. Is this a surprise? And is this new to this generation?
8: I think, you know, talking to a lot of different people, talking to youth, talking to their parents, there's this narrative created that, you know, youth are lazy, youth don't want to work. But I think if we look at the details and exactly the jobs they're telling us they don't want to work, it kind of just reflects, you know, the practicalities of what young people can do. A lot of young people are in school still. A lot of them are telling us that they can't afford to move out. They have to stay, you know, living at home with their parents. A lot of them don't have cars. They have to rely on transportation. So these types of jobs that ask them to, you know, work really early mornings or really late nights or outside, you know, hours away from their homes, they're just not, you know, practical for youth to take. It's not so much a this generation thing. It's just kind of the reality that we're seeing, as we've seen in the past, but especially right now.
7: Mm-hmm. I mean, I mentioned in my introduction to this discussion that we've talked about this a lot on our program, Molly, and people want to get into the generational discussion. Back in my day, and I've been guilty of that as well. But I don't know if there's actually any factual proof of that or if it's just anecdotal.
8: I think looking at youth employment data, we've seen youth unemployment cycles of it getting really high and then going back down, going really high, going back down. And what that represents is, you know, when the economy slows down, the youth are the first to be hit. You know, businesses are scaling back. They're not able to hire as much. And so, you know, we see as soon as this goes up, a lot of talk goes on, you know, explaining what's happening here. But I think right now it's just a combination of so many factors, you know, that skills mismatch, what youth are able to do. We know this rhetoric of the temporary foreign workers coming in, just a mismatch of everything coming together to kind of play the blame game. But that's exactly what we're trying not to do with this report.
7: Okay, you brought up temporary foreign workers. Critics will argue that it's part of the problem, why there's not many jobs. I've also heard critics say that that program suppresses wages. Did your research look into that?
8: Yeah, the Canadian Federation of Independent Business have been strong supporters of this program for a long time. About a third of our small business members all across the country use it as a way to keep their operations going. We've done a lot of research on it, and is definitely a last resort program that is designed to fill those critical gaps. Nothing more than that. You know, mm-hmm. all of the money, all of the paperwork, all the fees that goes along with getting these workers to come into these businesses is no joke and not something small businesses are doing just for the fun of it. So we know that we really need to protect and maintain this program.
7: And I mean, we've had enough small business owners on the show to know, you just talked about it yourself, administratively, there's a lot of work to this, but they also have to satisfy some other conditions in terms of posting it, not being able to get applicants for the job. There's a few other things, that criteria that have to be met.
8: Exactly. You are only able to apply for this program if the employment level is under over a certain threshold. There's also a $1,000 processing fee. And in the case that you don't get accepted for workers, you don't get that money back. So it is just, you know, not the best case scenario for a small business to have to apply for this, because just adds to, you know, their stack of tasks to do other than running their business.
7: Molly McCormick is my guest. She is a policy analyst with the Canadian Federation of Independent Business. They recently drafted a report that talks about the shortage of workers, talks about the challenges, especially when we're talking youth unemployment. Many people, Molly, will point to, you know, if you go back 20, 30 years, most of those entry-level jobs at fast food restaurants, at coffee shops, were filled with students, essentially, or young Canadians who were, that was their step into work. Most of those jobs now, and I'm generalizing, but most of them now you see filled by new Canadians. So is it a case that they can't get people to apply for those jobs any longer that are born and raised here in Canada?
8: In this case, in order to have people from the temporary foreign worker program, you do need to go through all the steps that show that you've tried to have local labor fill these roles. It is not so easy as, you know, going out and just applying and getting workers for, you know, some people say it's even cheaper, which isn't true. I think a lot of those roles, especially in fast food restaurants that are filled by more urban businesses, that, you know, quote unquote, might have more youth available to work, a lot of those roles might be filled by temporary foreign workers because they're the role types that youth are telling us they don't want to do. Mm-hmm. If you think of, you know, a fast food restaurant on a really busy street where all the clubs are that work all night, a lot of parents wouldn't let their kids work that shift, you know? So if we're thinking about, you know, there is a generalization there. We don't know who these people are, you know, if they're a part of an immigration stream. They also might just be Canadian as well. But, you know, these temporary foreign worker programs, it is only used for what it is meant to be used for, and that's what our data is telling us as well.
7: Molly McCormick with the CFIB. She is a policy analyst with them right here on 980 CJME and 650 CKO.
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0: police officers, a lot. We often think about when you are asked to help people at their lowest moments, at the worst time in their life, there can be a lot of transferable stress that comes with that. If you think about, I think about a person who's a psychologist who meets with patients day in and day out. Like, how do they ensure that they can remain healthy? And I know that they do. There's lots of strategies and coping sessions and ideas that are there to try and help people, no matter what their profession, to keep themselves healthy, and they don't kind of transfer that burden of the trauma of the anxiety or whatever the emotion is to themselves from the people that they're trying to help. Is this the same for therapy dogs? You think about, I mean, therapy dogs are a pretty familiar sight these days. Schools, hospitals, care homes, community settings where dogs can provide comfort, companionship to people who need it. We focus on the benefits of these animals and what they provide to humans. But what's the experience like for the dogs themselves? This is a fascinating way to look at it. Dr. Colleen Dell is a professor in the Department of Sociology in the School for Public Health at the University of Saskatchewan and the lead of the Positive Connections Lab. And that's PAWS, P-A-W-S, Positive Connections Lab. She's leading a new national research network looking at the complex relationships between humans and animals, including the well-being of therapy and service dogs. And I'm happy to say we've connected with Dr. Colleen Dell by phone. Doctor, thank you so much for taking our call.
1: For sure. Thanks for having me.
0: I love this topic because we think about and talk about the benefits of therapy dogs and what they provide to people. Mm-hmm. Do we know much about the experience on the dogs themselves?
1: Not enough. Definitely not enough. And I think of that even in a broader sense of thinking about the pets that we live with, right? The animals, the companion animals that we live with. And how much do we really know about them? How much do we know about their body language and what they're trying to tell us? So think of that just generally with our own pets in our lives. And it's the exact same thing when we're thinking about the therapy dogs and the service dogs and what have you. Like you said, when you think about it now, I mean, our therapy dogs are in a lot of places, right? From schools to hospice to the emergency department and so forth. But the research around that and the dogs in these places is relatively new. If you even just think back a decade, definitely you weren't seeing them like you do now. So the research and the understanding around that is just starting. And that's why we're super excited to have this network to bring everyone together to have this understanding. But at the same time, we have to think about usually when we're doing something, we think from this very human-centric spot, right? So how do we bring the therapy dogs in to help the kids after something happened? How do we bring the therapy dogs in to support the person who's passing? Very typical of humans, we don't think about the animal in the same way that we think about the benefit for the humans. Even sometimes when people are getting pets, how is a pet going to, you know, support my life and our family and all this? But what about the other side of that in thinking of the other? It's so important.
0: Yeah. How do you even go about researching this? Like, how do you measure the experiences that a therapy dog goes through?
1: Yeah. Well, number one is to have awareness, right? To have awareness that there is another sentient being on the other side of this relationship that's happening or this interaction that's happening in the community. And then we also need to have the experts around who can bring some of that understanding. So, for example, people who are dog trainers and aware of dog body language, right? So we may, you know, for an untrained person, you may see a therapy dog visiting with someone, but not pick up on those subtle cues. It looks like they're happy, but they're actually uncomfortable, right? So it's bringing, for us, it's bringing all these people around the table that have that understanding that can then ask those questions, and then we put out, you know, we get the researchers and we collect the data and we make sure that we are asking the other side. Because for us, if at the very basis, if you send a therapy dog and their handler into whatever situation and this dog is not happy, the dog is, you know, maybe stressed more than they should be or what have you,

0: then they're not giving the service that we were hoping that we're going to give. Right. Nothing is worse than, and I've been, very few times have I experienced this, but there could be nothing worse than taking the dog to see somebody and the dog is not interested in that person. I would say in that situation, that intervention then is harmful.
1: Right.
0: If you were in an addiction treatment center and the person's like, okay, I'm already at my lowest and now the dog doesn't even want to see me. So we need to make sure. Right?
1: Yeah, I was going to ask you, like, what are the risks if we are asking too much from therapy dogs? But I think you've highlighted one of them right there.
0: Mm-hmm. You know, I remember going back with the Humboldt tragedy and coming back that night with the dog that I was working with. His name is Soupy. He was Soupy. And, you know, he was just stellar. And all the dogs that were there were. But when I got home, I was like, okay, so he's very, very tired. It was really late in the morning after the memorial. And I was like, okay, I'm going to sleep on the futon with you. So, because you look like you really need some support. So that was my mindset then, that you need my support. You know, today, if I was going to do that again, I would let him choose where he wanted to go, because maybe he didn't need my support as a human. Maybe he needed the support from the other dogs in the house.
1: Mm.
0: Right? So instead of taking him and say, oh, I'm going to cuddle you and I'm going to make sure you feel comforted and supported. Now, as a dog, maybe as a person, that's what we need, right?
1: Right.
0: But as a dog, maybe that's not what he needed. Sure. He needed to be with the other dogs and not in that room with me. Maybe he wanted to be all alone after all that attention. I don't know, because I didn't give him that choice.
1: Dr. Colleen Dell is my guest, professor in the Department of Sociology and the School of Public Health at the University of Saskatchewan and the lead of the Positive Connections Lab. I mean, you think about workload. Like when we talk about people that are in the helping professions, whether it's social workers, nurses, paramedics, you name it, often workload is high. That same workload stress is felt by these dogs.
0: Yes. And this is why we make sure that we're doing good testing in the beginning. We really rely also on an informed handler that knows when their dog is possibly doing too much, right?
1: Yeah.
0: Being able to see those signs, making sure that that dog has balance in their life, that if you were out doing a more of a stressful kind of event, then now we're going to do something that the dog really, really likes, right? To help bring that. And we know that from our work with the service dogs, how important that balance is. But again, really important that that handler is aware, and we've done training with handlers to make sure that they are aware. And there's so much more attention to that now than there was in the very beginning, for sure.
1: Dr. Colleen Dell is a professor, Department of Sociology, the School of Public Health at the University of Saskatchewan, the lead of the Positive Connections Lab, doing work on basically therapy dogs. How do we keep them healthy? How do we keep ourselves in tune to what their needs are? Because they too, they need to be looked after. 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
3: I'm Roman Hader with your 650 CKOM News Update. A Saskatchewan retro family diner is announcing that its final jukebox tunes will play at the end of this month. Pink Cadillacs on 8th Street will close its doors on August 28th. Earlier this year, the restaurant closed to deep clean for more than a week after a customer found a bug in their meal. Owner John Tyson is trying to sell, but is encouraging people to stop by one last time before they do. Team Saskatchewan will be playing for a medal at U19 Women's Baseball Nationals in Saskatoon. Saskatchewan secured top spot in Pool B with an 11-2 victory against Newfoundland and Labrador to finish the round robin with a perfect 3-0 record. They'll now host Ontario Sunday at noon for the final day of competition. We're getting a glimpse into what day two looked like at the Saskatoon X. Friday saw the fair's annual mascot parade, Sask Milk's Egg Pavilion, and a wide variety of music at SaskTel's grandstand event. Day two saw over 25,000 attendees. CKOM weather. Sunday, partly cloudy, local smoke and a high of 25. Monday, cloudy and a high of 17. That's your 650 CKOM news update. I'm Roman Hader.
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1: If you think back to earlier this year, the Saskatchewan government presented the budget. The budget forecasted, of course, a deficit. This has been the case over the last number of years with whether it's challenges and pressures, or if it's just overspending. There's been a number of ways in which we have never balanced the books. We've got a deficit that adds to our provincial debt, and this has been an ongoing discussion. Now, if you think back right after we had the budget presentation, we had the finance minister on, we had the NDP justice critic on, and then you and I had a conversation about what do we need to do? Like, do we cut spending? Because really, you've only got a limited number of options, right? You increase the amount of money coming in, or you reduce the amount of money going out. And people had very strong thoughts on that. Speaking of that, by the way, tomorrow we'll dig into the province offering to pay for three big projects, including the downtown deed in Saskatoon, as long as the federal government matches the spending. I know there'll be some people that will have some thoughts on if that's a good move by the province or not. So we will dig into that tomorrow. On the topic, though, of how do we increase revenue for the province? So if we're not changing the spending, we just accept that there's lots of need out there, and so we need to spend the money. How do we increase the amount of money coming in? This is where the discussion, and this is not new, this is where the discussion about royalties comes in. Saskatchewan produces royalties from a number of resources, and particularly this conversation for the purposes of today is focusing on potash. We are home to the world's richest potash reserves, and for decades we've been told that potash is one of the province's greatest economic advantages. Are we getting a fair return for the resource that we own? There's a new policy paper from the Johnson Shoyama Graduate School of Public Policy that argues the province has forfeited billions of dollars in potash revenue over the last decade because of generous royalty and tax concessions. So this paper raises questions about, you know, are we getting our fair share? Gosh, we've had industry experts on, we've had politicians on this topic. In fact, our guest today has been on our show to talk about this. Aaron Weir is a consulting economist with Silo Strategy, and he joins me now by phone. Aaron Weir, thank you so much for taking our call.
15: Oh, thank you for having me on to discuss this tremendously important topic.
1: Yeah, you and I have talked about this before. Can you talk about your policy paper? So this one, I think it came out in May through Johnson Shoyama. What all was captured in your consideration in putting this together?
15: Yeah, for sure. Well, you set it up very well. The paper looks at the change in potash prices, profits, and revenues over the past quarter century, but in particular, I zero in on the past decade, 2016 to 2025. In those 10 years, Nutrien and Mosaic put together extracted $58 billion U.S. dollars worth of potash from Saskatchewan. Their costs of mining and transporting it, including the depreciation of the investments they've made in the past, were only $25 billion. So that left those two multinational companies with $33 billion U.S. dollars of profit from Saskatchewan potash. Out of that, they paid less than $8 billion in royalties and taxes to the government of Saskatchewan. So in other words, the people of the province received less than a quarter of the profits from a resource that belongs to us. And, you know, my suggestion is that if we take seriously the notion of provincial ownership of natural resources, it would be quite reasonable for the people of Saskatchewan to aim to collect half of those profits. If we'd done so over the past decade, that would have meant an extra $8.6 billion U.S. of revenue, which converts to $12 billion Canadian dollars, which would have gone a long way to balancing the provincial budget and making important investments in healthcare, education, housing, and other public services.
1: You know, there's no question if we find a way to increase revenues, it's easy for us all to point at where we can increase the spending, right? I mean, you just said education, healthcare. There's a variety of ways. But there's a few questions I have about this. And again, you know, I've talked with you. I've talked with other people that are advocates for increasing the royalty structure. But I've also talked with industry experts who say, you know, don't forget, it's not always the good years. We've had some good years right now, but the books show that it's not always this way. So how do you balance that investment risk that the companies are taking on by doing this. Should there be some sort of a sliding scale?
15: Well, I think certainly everyone would propose that taxes ultimately need to be based on the profits that the industry is generating. So, you know, if there was a year where it wasn't profitable, it wouldn't be paying those taxes. So, there would be an automatic adjustment in that sense. I suppose the other point I would want to make, though, about the volatility of potash prices is that while prices have, varied a lot from one year to the next, the companies mining the potash have actually been quite consistently profitable from potash mining. You can go all the way back to the mid-1990s, and every company that has operated a potash mine in Saskatchewan has generated a positive profit on that mine. And I don't think there's too many other industries you can point to that have been that consistently profitable over time.
1: Aaron Weir, consulting economist, is our guest, and he has written a policy paper for Johnson Shoyama on potash royalties. You know, I wonder, too, and I feel like you and I might have chatted about this before, but if you look at where else in the world you can find potash, it's predominantly Russia, Belarus, and China. That's it. So, you know, is there a worry that you change the royalty structure in Saskatchewan and you're still working on a global commodity market? So do we then make our product less appealing, less affordable, because those other countries, of course, you can't even really compare a state-owned competitor with what we do in Saskatchewan. Your thoughts there?
15: Well, I guess my thoughts there would be that those other countries you mentioned, Russia, Belarus, and China, are actually quite closed to foreign investment in their potash sectors. So, you know, if a company like, Nutrien or Mosaic or BHP wants to mine potash, Saskatchewan is really the only place to do it on a large scale. And I think that actually gives our province a tremendously strong negotiating position to collect a better return from those companies. Now, of course, no one is proposing to increase royalties so much that the mines are no longer profitable. The point is they're generating enormous profits, and I and other analysts are pointing out there's room for the province to collect a better share of those profits.
1: So when we think about what, and this is a broad statement about mining in general, right? So not just potash, but mining in general, whether it's oil, energy production, whether it's potash, uranium, you name it, there's always that public return. Royalties are one piece of it, but there's lots. There's corporate income tax, there's payroll tax, there's property taxes, there's PST on inputs, there's personal income tax from the people that work at the mining site. So how much of that broader fiscal picture needs to be considered, whether it's in your calculations in this paper or not, how much of that needs to be considered in what it provides to a province?
15: I think all of it needs to be considered. However, I wouldn't describe something like the income tax paid by potash miners as, you know, compensation from the company for the resource that they're taking out of the ground. I mean, income taxes apply to workers in all sectors. Sales tax applies across the board. So really what we want to look at is the fact that we're effectively selling the companies these minerals, and we want to make sure we're getting a good return from that. And, you know, certainly the potential revenues from a good royalty and resource tax system, I think, dwarf anything we might consider in terms of, property taxes or those other general sources you mentioned.
1: Aaron Weir, consulting economist, as you know, former MP for Regina Louvain as well, represented the federal NDP in that riding, and has been kind of on this topic for quite some time. We've talked with him, but 980 CJME, 650 CKOA.
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1: Wildfires, of course, have become a defining part of Canadian summer. Saskatchewan knows this better than many because, of course, last year we had a very rough wildfire season. This year it's been a bit better, although there are fires burning in the province. I think today we're around 60 active wildfires burning in the province. Not as bad as what we see in BC and Ontario and even further north. This year, the federal government leased additional firefighting aircraft to help the provinces respond. But our next guest argues that the real issue isn't the number of planes, it's how quickly they can be deployed. We've had John Graddick on the show before. He's a lecturer in supply networks and aviation management at McGill University. And he says Canada needs a faster, more coordinated wildfire response before small fires become big. I'm happy to have John Graddick joining us by phone. John, thanks for taking the call. Busy day for you, I know.
0: It's okay, but I'm here for Saskatchewan.
1: Yeah, that's good. So let's start with the basics. You say the problem isn't about enough firefighting aircraft. It's about how quickly we deploy them.
0: Yeah, I think that, you know, the big question that we have to ask ourselves is that if you ask anybody in Canada, how many firefighting airplanes do we actually need? And you can't answer that question because nobody really has the answer. We have what we have, and then when we run out of what we have, we then ask the federal government to kind of coordinate the movement of other provinces or even other countries to bring assets into play. So one of the questions you have to ask yourself when you ask, you know, what's the plan for either firefighters or airplanes is what strategy are you going to use to deploy these assets once the need has been defined for them? And right now, that plan doesn't exist. Our strategies we have for firefighting have been primarily oriented towards evacuation. Mm. So that's our strategy, basically. Get the airplanes in there, get the C-130 Hercules, get all the Cormorants, the helicopters in place so that we can evacuate. So right now the deal is we have to identify which municipalities, which communities are we going to protect with firefighting equipment and resources, and how fast are we going to have to respond. Once we've answered those two questions, then we can basically answer the question, have we got the right resources?
1: Okay, well,
0: that's about how you deploy them, not how many you have.
1: Right. That kind of leans into the question, because I was going to ask, how do we develop a system like this that gets the planes where they need to be fast enough? So many provinces have these cooperation agreements. So I've had the premier on the show saying it's not about us buying as many airplanes as we can. It's having enough for what is an average response and then having cooperation agreements so that we can borrow from other provinces if we need it. So where does the strategy lie here, John?
0: Well, that's the firefighting mentality we've had for 60 years in Canada. Since the 1960s, we've been counting on interprovincial cooperation and probably international cooperation to get assets here. But guess what? The world of fires in Canada has changed in the last 10 years. Now, we have climate change. We have we have drought. We have dry lightning. We have high winds. So the world of, you know, the world in which these fires now live has changed substantially. So what we used to have, when you had a lightning strike, you used to be able to have that thing smolder for about 4 or 5 hours before it lit up the forest. Now you get a lightning strike, those trees explode into fire. So right now the dynamics of fire in the forest has changed significantly. We have a drier forest, we have a more explosive forest. We need to change our tactics. We need to change our way of thinking of deployment. And I think that's where the change has to happen now, because if we keep doing this, we'll get greater and greater damage to both force and people next few years.
1: John Graddick is my guest. Is it about getting in and getting on these fires quicker, like at an earlier stage before they grow? Is that part of the strategy we need to develop?
0: We have to basically create, like, what's our standard for response? So the question is going to be, how quickly am I going to get the assets to the fire to fight it? These airplanes that we have, these helicopters, the view is there are two modes, either attack mode or defensive mode. And so right now, they're probably more used in defense. They're used to protect assets. They're used to protect people, protect firefighters. Very seldom will we see these airplanes and aircraft being deployed in attack mode. When we detect a fire, we wait for that fire to grow, and then we send protection equipment for people. We have to stop that. We have to kind of figure out where is it that we can basically deploy these aircraft to make them pure attack airplanes.
1: John Graddick is my guest, McGill University. If we do invest as a country, as provinces, in more airplanes, will we be able to staff them? Can we find the pilots and the crews we need?
0: Yeah, I think we can. I think that, you know, this is a full court press that we need. You know, people get upset with me when I call it, this is a new war. This is a war that we're fighting. The war, quite unfortunately, is Mother Nature's changing nature of fire, and we have to basically get to an attack mode where we basically ensure that we have training and we have the resources. We need full-time firefighters, in my opinion. We need professionals year-round that are salaried and that consider firefighting, wildfire firefighting, a profession, a career. They're not seasonal workers. They're not guys we bring in in May and leave and go in September. We need these resources, and we need airplanes and helicopters and whatever mix we have that are there year-round. Build up that support.
1: We've only got about a minute and a half left, but do you have a time, a response time in mind that you think would be a good one to try and attain?
0: I'm not the expert. My view is that we put the airplanes into locations which would be within 200 kilometers radius of where the most likely fires are going to be attained, and we respond to a fire within 30 minutes.
1: Right. I want to do just quickly shift gears. We've only got about a minute left. I know you've got a tight schedule today, but we're hearing WestJet flight attendants have voted to go on strike, and that could be happening this weekend. In a nutshell, what is at the heart of this disagreement?
0: It's really getting paid for hours that the flight attendants say they're working and they're not getting paid. And that goes back to the fundamental issue of how they're being paid initially. Right now, the view is flight attendants are changing their mindset. They want to get paid more for the work that they're doing preparing and post-flight, and the airlines are kind of balking at it. We saw last summer with Air Canada caved in, and so this is WestJet's turn.
1: John, always appreciate your check-ins. Thanks so much for your time today.
0: Have a good one, Evan. Take care.
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1: From the National Newsroom of the Canadian Press, I'm David Augustine. Summer travel plans are being disrupted after contract talks between WestJet and 4,400 unionized flight attendants ended without a deal. The airline began grounding aircraft before the strike, which could cost millions of dollars and affect tens of thousands of passengers each day. Union leaders say nearly 11 months of bargaining failed to address pay and unpaid work before and after flights, though they are prepared to return to the table. WestJet maintains its proposal would have raised industry standards, while questions remain over whether the federal government will step in. NDP leader Avi Lewis says he'll pursue a seat in the House of Commons only when he feels the party is ready for a national election campaign. The last election saw the NDP reduced to just 7 seats in the House of Commons. Lewis attributes the NDP's staggering loss last year to widespread anxiety brought on by U.S. President Donald Trump's trade war.
2: The world is a very uncertain and scary place, and the figure of Trump just tromping around doing random stuff all the time has people in a state of perpetual fear.
1: Multiple by-elections are set to take place before the end of the year, with 3 set for August 31st in ridings in Ontario, BC, and Quebec. Green Party leader Elizabeth May believes her party could upset the Liberals in the North Vancouver Capilano by-election by focusing on climate policy rollbacks. The riding is one of 3 by-elections set for August 31st. Now, the Greens have never finished higher than 3rd there, with their best vote share reaching 12% in 2019. Hundreds of thousands showed up to celebrate Pride in Hamburg 1 week after a deadly attack in Berlin. Police and organizers say about 300,000 people attended in Hamburg this year, compared with around 260,000 last year. Hamburg's Pride Parade is one of Germany's biggest, and the city's police chief had pledged roughly twice as many officers as last year in order to protect the event. Last week, a driver plowed a van into people near Berlin's Pride closing party before attacking with what appeared to have been a machete. And oil and natural gas aren't the only commodities the Middle East conflict has left stranded in the Persian Gulf. 1/3 of the world's helium production is also offline after Iran attacked key Qatari infrastructure this spring. Chris Baker is CEO of Avanti Helium, and he says Avanti is getting calls from new prospective customers.
3: We're dealing with an inquiry from the Middle East right now because Qatar is down, and they're looking for supply there. Like, well, that's interesting. I never thought it'd be shipping right in the backyard like that.
1: Canada sits on 1/5 of the world's helium reserves, but getting it to those hungry global customers isn't possible at the moment. To haul helium long distances, it needs to be chilled into a liquid, and there's currently no plant in Canada to do that. This is the Canadian Press. In sports, veteran Max Scherzer will be on the mound today when the Toronto Blue Jays aim for a series sweep over the visiting St. Louis Cardinals. The Jays won Friday's opener 3-1 and took yesterday's contest 5-1 to improve to 52-59 with Monday's MLB trade deadline approaching. The Los Angeles Dodgers have acquired the biggest prize on the MLB trade deadline market, getting 2-time reigning AL Cy Young Award winner Tarek Skubal from the Detroit Tigers. Tigers manager AJ Hinch confirmed the deal late last night. The 2-time defending World Series champions were already the favorites to become the first team to three-peat since the New York Yankees from 1998 to 2000, before adding Skubal. And first place is on the line tonight in the Western Conference when the Vancouver Bandits take on the Winnipeg Sea Bears in a Canadian Elite Basketball League battle of 14-9 teams at Langley Event Center. It's the final regular season game for both squads. Elsewhere, the Ottawa Blackjacks take on the Edmonton Stingers. From the Canadian Press, I'm David Augustine.
4: I'm Roman Hader with your 650 CKOM News Update. A Saskatchewan retro family diner is announcing that its final jukebox tunes will play at the end of this month. Pink Cadillacs on 8th Street will close its doors on August 28th. Earlier this year, the restaurant closed to deep clean for more than a week after a customer found a bug in their meal. Owner John Tyson is trying to sell, but is encouraging people to stop by one last time before they do. Team Saskatchewan will be playing for a medal at U19 Women's Baseball Nationals in Saskatoon. Saskatchewan secured top spot in Pool B with an 11-2 victory against Newfoundland and Labrador to finish the round robin with a perfect 3-0 record. They'll now host Ontario Sunday at noon for the final day of competition. We're getting a glimpse into what day two looked like at the Saskatoon X. Friday saw the fair's annual mascot parade, Sask Milk's Egg Pavilion, and a wide variety of music at SaskTel's grandstand event. Day two saw over 25,000 attendees. CKOM weather, Sunday partly cloudy, local smoke and a high of 25. Monday cloudy and a high of 17. That's your 650 CKOM News Update. I'm Roman Hader.
0: 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The voice of Saskatchewan. 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
5: If you spend any time on the highway over the last couple of weeks, like I have in various parts of the province, you will notice the number of vehicles. Traffic is up on the highways. There's no doubt about it. A lot of times, you know, people pulling trailers, boats heading out to the lake, just people traveling into the province or through the province on summer vacation. Highways are busy. But the sad part, the tragic part of this discussion is the number of collisions that have happened this year. And the number of fatal collisions that have happened. These numbers are extremely high. In fact, the RCMP have said this summer they've seen a dramatic spike in fatal crashes. More than twice as many people killed compared to the same period last year. We're up to 30, I believe, since June the 1st. The factors, well, impairment, speed, distraction, failing to wear a seatbelt. There's a number of things that lead to fatal car accidents. But what is behind the trend? Why are we seeing this? What can we do to make the roads safe, short of reminding people to be careful on the roadway? This is where my next guest will help us with this conversation. Superintendent Grant St. Germain is the officer in charge of Saskatchewan RCMP Traffic Services for the province of Saskatchewan. And I'm happy to have Superintendent St. Germain joining us by phone this morning. Superintendent, thanks for being here.
6: No problem, Evan.
5: Gosh, these numbers are shocking. I mean, you've been doing this. I don't want to call this out, but I'm going to, I guess. What year are you in? 46?
6: Nine and a half.
5: 49 and a half years in policing, which is a lot. In your time, and you've done a lot of it in traffic services and traffic safety, can you talk about what we're seeing this summer in terms of fatal collisions?
6: Well, it's alarming, Evan, to be honest with you. I've been in charge of traffic in Saskatchewan since 2017. So that's 9 years, or 9.5 years almost. And our numbers are up significantly. It's one of these things that tends to ebb and flow to some extent, but our overall numbers in 2026 are still down slightly from 2025. However, the summertime, when a lot of people are traveling or on vacation, doing those kinds of things with their families, our numbers this year are I've never seen anything like it. So you alluded to it, but we're at 30 deaths with 20 crashes since June 1st. And actually since the 10th of July, we've had 14 crashes and 20 deaths, which we've never had any numbers like this. I think the worst year we had was probably several years back, and it was in the fall time, which we kind of attributed maybe to farmers being tired and just fatigue. But a summertime like this, I can never, never recall it.
5: I mean, I think the next obvious question becomes what's causing this. And I mentioned factors like impairment, speed, distraction, and not wearing a seatbelt. Is there one that stands out for you that's something that you think we've got to get a handle on quick, or else this trend is not going in the right direction?
6: Well, there's two things, Evan. I think this year in particular, it's been alcohol. We're sitting at, I believe it's 43% of our crashes so far this year. We feel the causal factors are alcohol. So I don't have the exact numbers because in some instances we need to have toxicology reports to come back. But when I say causal factors, and we're able to say this number right now, we found open alcohol at the scene in the crashed vehicle or something like that, but that would give us that indication that alcohol is probably the causing factor of this. We've also had, for instance, last year, seatbelts. And I talked to my analyst here about an hour and a half ago, and she said over the last 7 or 8 years, it seemed to go back between seatbelts and alcohol as being the two leading causal factors. Alcohol has been generally around 30 to 35%, so we're trending a little bit higher than that this year. But in both of those things, with seatbelts and alcohol, they're preventable. Seatbelt laws have been in effect for probably over 50 years, and alcohol has been around for a long time, and those are two causal factors of these accidents that people driving are in control of. They don't have to drink and drive, and they can always buckle up in their seatbelts. So that's what makes it so tragic, is the fact that these are preventable to a certain extent.
5: Superintendent Grant St. Germain of the Saskatchewan RCMP Traffic Services joining me this morning. So when you talk about impaired driving, you're mentioning alcohol and that number of 43%. Can you talk about drug impairment? How prevalent is that? I know that was a worry when the legalization of marijuana and cannabis came in. Has that been an issue? Is it measurable?
6: Yes, it has been, Evan, and it's grown significantly. The biggest thing with alcohol impairment, up until only a few years ago, we didn't really have any way to determine drug impairment. And did I say alcohol? I meant drug impairment is an issue. The drug impairment, we didn't have an easy means in order to be able to detect it without going through blood tests. With things changing with the legalization of marijuana, and with the police having utilization of Sotoxa units and Dräger units, we're able to do roadside screening on suspected drug impairment. That doesn't mean that they necessarily end up with a criminal code drug conviction. However, we're able to screen people on the road. If they're below that threshold, we're able to do a provincial suspension, and those numbers are up significantly, we're probably looking at an average of 20 or so of drug suspensions per week on drivers. And so when you look at it, and with those ones, it's not what you would expect. So it's not necessarily a young person that's going partying. I mean, we had an incident in Craven a couple of years ago where we had a fellow 63 years old with his grandson in the vehicle, and we ended up doing a drug suspension on the individual. Because he had drugs in his system. So it's one of those things where, you know, you'd think it's the party goer, but that's not been what we've been finding necessarily is the case. It could be anybody.
5: Superintendent Grant St. Germain, as we're talking, people are texting in saying they don't get the seatbelt thing. Like, why in this day and age with modern vehicles and technology, I mean, gone are the days where all you have is the old lap belts in the vehicles for the most part. I mean, vehicles come equipped with the seatbelt. What is it? Laziness? Is it complacency? What do you think it is when we talk about seatbelt use?
6: I think it's probably a combination of both. We find a lot of the seatbelt areas where we have problems with it is on rural roads, so gravel roads. And what will happen in a lot of cases is somebody's been driving down a particular gravel road for years. The gravel's all worn off it. The road's smooth. I'm going at whatever speed I'm going. Well, the grader came by yesterday and they graded it. So now we got loose gravel. I'm not wearing a seatbelt. I lose control because I'm driving too fast, because yesterday it was bare pavement. Today it's gravel. Go off the road, hit a road approach, roll the vehicle. I'm not wearing a seatbelt, and you're ejected from the vehicle. Mm-hmm. And a lot of them are like that. More so than, and we still see it within municipalities and on the highways, but I don't think it's as prevalent as what it is on the gravel and rural roads. So, yeah, it's one of those things, and it's unfortunate because it's preventable.
5: Can we talk about distracted driving? I remember back in my policing days, it was prevalent in the cities for sure. You saw it everywhere. I'm assuming that's the case for Saskatchewan RCMP?
6: It's the same, Evan. I mean, I drive an unmarked vehicle, I'll leave it at that, but I get passed and I'll have somebody passing me, and I look over and they're there driving past me with the cell phone in their hand, looking at the cell phone as they're driving down the road and oblivious to what's going on around them. That's one of the areas that we get really good results, both from our municipal partners and ourselves within CTSS with the motorcycles. People don't pay any attention to a motorcycle. You can have as much markings on it as you want, but it's a motorcycle, so they don't expect it that it's a police vehicle. And the guys and girls driving those motorcycles will drive up beside somebody, and out comes the cell phone, and they're using it. So again, big problems with that. The problem for us on looking at fatalities and serious crashes with cell phones is, although we may suspect it, in a lot of cases, we don't have any absolute proof to say that that's what would cause that accident. Sometimes, in some instances, obviously, we'll have a cell phone or it's there. But in a lot of cases, we suspect that it's cell phone use, but we don't really have any
5: right
6: exact numbers to be able to compare, right?
5: Yeah, Superintendent Grant St. Germain, he's the officer in charge of Saskatchewan RCMP Traffic Services. And as we're talking about, I mean, the numbers are alarming. And we're talking about fatal collisions, 30 fatal collisions since June the 1st. 980 CJME and 650 CKO.
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5: Well, throughout the week last week, we talked about trade tensions, tariff threats, new tariff threats from the United States. It's this ongoing discussion as to whether or not

0: store shelves and cutting off oil supplies. One is a protest. The other falls just short of an act of war. Give me your thoughts there.
1: Well, I mean, obviously, it's about 1,000 times more serious than taking whiskey off, which is an effective protest. We see that's been a very effective kind of, you know, pain in their side and you know, it's put some pain without really, you know, compromising anything. But oil, you know, like civilizations require oil. And on top of that, you know, to float this now, we obviously already have three oil crises in the world, in Iran, in the Red Sea, and with Russian refineries from Ukrainian tax. The world cannot sustain another oil crisis, and cutting off a few million Canadian barrels to the American market would be cutting those out of the global market, and that would probably tip us over into, you know, I'm talking $150, $200 territory, and that would harm everybody in the world.
0: You, in your article, you talk about, obviously, the economic impact, but you also talk about our competitive advantage is our trustworthiness. So is it the balance of, you know, trustworthiness is more valuable than using our resources as leverage? Or should we use them as leverage, just not cut them off to the states?
1: Yeah, I mean, again, the kind of leverage that I recommend is using them as carrots rather than sticks. And, you know, I'm annoyed with the Americans and with Trump as anybody, and I think their tariffs are unjustifiable. But what are our options and what are our long-term interests is to diversify our trade partners. And I get why some people may want to, you know, extract that pain from, you know, Doug Ford used that term, make them feel pain in the short term. But in the long term, how Canada is going to succeed in this decade is by having other partners to trade with. And so I think, you know, even talking about the idea that Canada is a place that would weaponize its oil and minerals, just as we're trying to bring more energy and minerals to the rest of the world and get new trade partners, I don't think it's the right message to send. And so for our long-term interest, yes, I think trustworthiness and reliability actually pays a premium today. There's a, you know, security supply. Security of supply is very important for a lot of customers. And so even putting us in the same category as the Chinas and the Irans and the Russias and the United States that do, you know, engage in this economic coercion, I don't think it's in our nature and I don't think it's in our interest.
0: Heather Exner-Perot is my guest, McDonald Laurier Institute. You know, I feel like this is coming from a guy who talks to people every day on an open line radio talk show program. When people hear that we're not going to fight back, And you know, I think we can interpret that in a variety of different ways. Many people feel, well, that sounds weak. So what is the balance between restraint and surrender? Because they're not the same thing, and yet I think some people are equating them in their mind.
1: I mean, and it's absolutely a fair question. You know that Canada is one of the few that has, you know, retaliated. And it is because the Americans need us more than just about any other country on earth. You know, when we say Canada and China are the only ones that are retaliated, it's because we're the ones that can retaliate, that have some leverage in this. And so some tit-for-tat tariffs make sense. But when you're talking about cutting off oil and critical minerals, that is another level. Again, that is what, you know, Russia does. That is what Iran does. That is what the United States, frankly, is doing. And that is not the kind of game that Canada plays or that Canada wins in. So again, for me, I'm thinking, well, you know, in the long term, what should we be doing? The obvious answer is diversifying our allies. We're going into a commodities upswing. In Saskatchewan, we know very well what that means. You know, you think of the 2006, 2015, pretty good times. We're going to see something like that again. Now is not the time for us to put ourselves in that category. Now is the time to say, hey, let's get our potash, let's get our oil to as many different customers as possible. Let's build the pipelines and the ports. We're moving in that direction. And for me, that's a smart thing to do. And so kind of short-term, emotionally satisfying responses. I don't think tariffs are in Americans' interest either, by the way. And so just playing that long game, I think, is what we should be doing.
0: It's such a tough conversation. I mean, I am 100% on board with the theory of not weaponizing our oil. Your theory, we've heard the Premier Scott Moe talk about that. I completely agree with the strategy, but there's that emotional side. And you just talked about it, Heather. Russia doesn't play by the rules. China doesn't play by the rules. Our closest neighbor and ally for years is all of a sudden not playing by the rules. And, you know, it makes you want to say, well, then I'm cheating too, right? But it's yeah, not giving into that emotional side of it.
1: I think they're making a mistake. And, you know, I make the point in the article, you know, Canada's favorability rating in the United States is 80%. Donald Trump's is 36. And so to say, well, we should do what Donald Trump is doing. I mean, it's in our long-term interest to have 80% of Americans like trading with us.

0: on unpopular. These attacks on Canada are unpopular. Let's wait this out a little bit. So no, I don't want to follow Donald Trump down this path, which I think is very damaging to the United States in the long term.
1: I think it's easy to confuse reliability with complacency. I think that's what a lot of people are maybe doing.
0: I mean, well, we did that for 10 years, so there's a reason why we think that. But
1: right.
0: I have seen, you know, there has been, you know, legislative parliamentary reforms. We are building some infrastructure. It should be very good for Saskatchewan. It should be good for Alberta. So I am seeing that the country, or at least Ottawa, is recognizing the value of our resources, and they are using it as leverage. They are using it as that carrot in new trade negotiations and to enhance our alliances. So I just, when on the brink of doing something right, I would just hate for these kind of empty threats to undermine that and to have these other allies think twice about getting into these deals with us in the long term.
1: Heather Exner-Perot is my guest. Is this theory and the strategy the same in your mind when it comes to other resources like potash? I mean, we heard David Eby last week saying we should be cutting off critical minerals from BC to the United States.
0: Well, potash for sure. And I'll tell you, the American market is pretty saturated already for our potash. They use about as much potash as their farmland is going to take. They're very efficient, very sophisticated with it. So our growth is going to come from other places. And again, when you are trying to go to, you know, India, Brazil, Indonesia, you don't want to be in the category where you say, well, maybe Canada will weaponize us one day. Maybe they will use it against us if we have a political disagreement. And critical minerals in BC especially is a head-scratcher for me. BC is producing some copper. I think it's all going to China. What they really do well is process zinc that they get from Alaska. And that is creating all sorts of, you know, kind of the niche critical minerals that you need for a defense industrial supply chain. So Alaska could just as easily cut off their zinc, I guess, mm-hmm. you know, to BC and harm their operations there as anything. So the thing is, we are interdependent with the United States, and we're talking here about cutting off our nose to spite our face. And that, you know, I just, you know, it's obviously been a mistake for Trump, and I don't know why we would want to repeat that. Just be just as kind of callous and untrustworthy.
1: Heather Exner-Perot, you can check out her article in the National Post. It was late last week. The title of the article, Cutting Off Oil Exports Despite Trump Would Cripple Canada. We'll take a break. We'll be right back here. 980 CJME, 650 CKOM.
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3: I'm Roman Hader with your 650 CKOM News Update. A Saskatchewan retro family diner is announcing that its final jukebox tunes will play at the end of this month. Pink Cadillacs on 8th Street will close its doors on August 28th. Earlier this year, the restaurant closed to deep clean for more than a week after a customer found a bug in their meal. Owner John Tyson is trying to sell, but is encouraging people to stop by one last time before they do. Team Saskatchewan will be playing for a medal at U19 Women's Baseball Nationals in Saskatoon. Saskatchewan secured top spot in Pool B with an 11-2 victory against Newfoundland and Labrador to finish the round robin with a perfect 3-0 record. They'll now host Ontario Sunday at noon for the final day of competition. We're getting a glimpse into what day two looked like at the Saskatoon X. Friday saw the fair's annual mascot parade, Sask Milk's Egg Pavilion, and a wide variety of music at SaskTel's grandstand event. Day two saw over 25,000 attendees. CKOM weather, Sunday partly cloudy, local smoke and a high of 25. Monday cloudy and a high of 17. That's your 650 CKOM News Update. I'm Roman Hader.
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1: Well, we've chatted about this on the show many times. Thousands of Saskatchewan residents are finding it tough to connect with a family doctor. Either their doctor has left the province or retired, and moving into a new doctor, a new practice, can be very, very challenging right now. A lot of doctors aren't taking new patients. So what's happening is people are calling clinics week after week, repeatedly to clinics, looking to see if the doctors are taking new doctors. So this is putting a burden on the doctor's offices, fielding all of these calls. It's not good for those that are looking for a new doctor. There's got to be a better way. Is there a way to make that search more efficient? Provide a clearer picture of how many people in Saskatchewan don't have access to primary care. Would a registry work? Because that's what the province is considering, a new approach to a centralized patient attachment registry that would match people looking for a family doctor or a primary care provider with doctors, nurse practitioners, and clinics that have room. Dr. Darcy McGonigal is president of the Saskatchewan College of Family Physicians and is a member of the working group under the Primary Care Advisory Committee. We have Dr. Darcy McGonigal joining us by phone this morning. Doc, thanks for taking our call.
17: Oh, thank you for having me, Evan.
1: So let's talk a bit about the problem you're trying to solve with this new attempt at matching patients with doctors?
17: Yeah, so we as an organization, the Saskatchewan College of Family Physicians, are wanting the government to develop a registry that would allow patients to be paired with family physicians and other primary care providers across the province in a facilitated way. So what that means is that currently we have people in a situation when they don't have a family physician. They are calling family physician offices daily. They go through great lengths to find a family physician, and it's putting a toll on them, and it's also placing a toll on family physician offices who are fielding these calls day in, day out. And so the idea is that you would identify yourself as a person who doesn't have a family physician, and on the other side, family physician offices would be able to get on the provider registry and say, hey, I have some capacity to take a patient or two. And then there would be a matching of people. So we would be able to get people connected with family physicians and primary care providers across the province in a streamlined way centrally.
1: I've got a friend who's a family doctor, and he talks often about the number of people that either call or show up at his office hoping that he or some of the other doctors in the practice will take new patients. Do you have any idea, Dr. McGonigle, of the scope of the problem? Like, do we know how many people in the province are currently searching for a family doctor?
17: Well, our latest number that we have is based on a survey, a poll that was done a couple of years ago, and it's thought to be about 1 in 6 people in Saskatchewan don't have a family physician, which is a significant number. And this varies from time to time, obviously, with the flux of the numbers of family physicians in the province. But we've been probably around that number, and maybe even a bit worse currently, but we don't really have a way of knowing that data. Mm-hmm. And that's also something that this registry would provide, would actually show, like, what is our capacity in this province for family physicians and primary care providers, and where do we have gaps, and how can we increase that access?
1: Dr. Darcy McGonigle is my guest. She's a family doctor and president of the Saskatchewan College of Family Physicians. So will the registry connect people with family physicians, or would nurse practitioners play into this in any way, or other primary care providers?
17: Yeah, so the registry right now is just in a working group stage, and they're working on kind of what does this look like. It would definitely include nurse practitioners, is the hope. They have representation on this working group as well, and I think, you know, a solution for access to primary care providers across the province obviously includes them. But we are really, you know, looking at this as a province-wide solution, and not just kind of the ad hoc thing that is happening right now, where, as you mentioned, patients are just trying their best every day to find a provider.
1: Mm-hmm. Mm-hmm. I've had the Minister of Health on my program many times, and I know he's talked about wanting every Saskatchewan resident connected to a primary care provider by the end of 2028. Is that a realistic goal?
17: Well, it all depends. You know, I think they're looking at some solutions that would help them achieve that, which would include some virtual care options as kind of a fill in. I honestly think it's probably not likely by 2028 that everybody has access, as we're talking about. And there's also the issue of, you know, we're talking about attaching people to providers and family physicians. That doesn't always mean appropriate access, right? Mm-hmm. So you can have a family doctor and then not be able to see them for 6 months. And that's just because of the lack of ability that, like, the huge patient loads that they're carrying. So we want to make sure that we're not only attaching patients to providers, but we're also providing reasonable access. So that's reasonable and timely access to that primary care provider.
1: I know when you talk about the working group, Dr. McGonigle, that you're part of to try and put together a bit of a list that would connect patients in need of family doctors and family doctors that have the capacity to take new ones. This is not unique. There are provinces in Canada that have registries like this. Is there anything we can learn from them?
17: Oh, absolutely. And that's part of this working group. The ministry has actually been working hard at looking, you know, doing an environmental scan across the country and looking at what the different registries look like across the country, so that we're not, you know, making the same mistakes that other provinces have made in the past in developing these registries. But there certainly are a number of different iterations of this. And so they're looking at that when they're deciding what direction to go.
18: The reading that I've done on some of the healthcare challenges, some will use the word crisis in Canada, it talks about how one thing tends to knock over another. It's almost the domino effect. So do you expect, or do you feel that the lack of family doctors, and this isn't just unique to Saskatchewan, but Canada-wide, is what's putting a strain on things like emergency ward? We just heard yesterday a report that's out about what's going on with emergency doctors, and a number of them overworked, overburdened, leaving the profession, choosing other forms of practicing medicine because of the stressors they feel in emergency. Is that directly connected with the family doctor shortage?
17: Oh, absolutely. I would say, you know, that's multifactorial, how emergency physicians, that new report that came out, are leaving the profession. But I think I did read one piece of it was that they're just finding it very frustrating and challenging over time that emergency rooms are full of people not seeking emergency care. That was definitely one piece of the issue, and that is putting such intense strain on the system that they don't feel like they can do their job. Mm-hmm. And that's a direct result of people not having family physicians and primary care providers. But you can imagine somebody who, you know, let's say has diabetes and they're just not able to get that chronic disease managed outside of the ER and outside of the hospital. And that might be okay for the first couple months, couple years, but as complications start to increase and arise and they're not dealt with early, that lands that person in emergency room, that lands that person in hospital. And it's, you know, it's an increased strain on the system, increased strain on that person's health, and just is higher cost for the system overall. Mm-hmm. Mm-hmm. And the population. So yeah, I think what we're seeing in our emergency rooms is very, very tied to this family physician shortage and lack of primary care in this province.
18: That's Dr. Darcy McGonigal, family doctor and president of the Saskatchewan College of Family Physicians, here on 980 CJME and 650 CKOM.
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1: Today is the day we check in with Mayor Cynthia Block, the mayor of Saskatoon, and we have lots to talk about, so we'll jump right into it. Mayor Block, thank you so much for joining the program today.
28: Thanks for having me.
1: The deed. This is a hot topic of conversation. I can tell you the last couple of days since the province announced their support through funding of this, there's been an uptake in the conversation again and people weighing in on that. Did you approach the province, I'm assuming, about joining in and supporting through funding? How did that provincial announcement come to be?
28: Well, it really began almost a decade ago when Saskatoon first started to understand what it was up against in terms of investing in critical infrastructure, whether we are going to attempt to renovate or otherwise maintain what we've got, which turns out to be hundreds of millions of dollars, or if we're going to invest in the future and go ahead with a new build. And that decision was made back in 2018. And ever since then, we have been making sure that the province is aware and understands that this is going to be something that in the future we're going to need to do. And very grateful that they have decided at this time, now that we have come all the way to, you know, understanding where it's going to be, done all the land assembly around it, you know, starting to move in a number of different directions to make sure that we are securing what we have promised residents, is that Southdale Center and the moving downtown and the expansion of TCU will not be on property tax. And so as we're creating that vision, part of that is to make sure, like all major infrastructure projects, that we have the federal and provincial governments with us. And so at this point, the province has stepped up and we are very grateful, because up until now, we've had a lot of hope, but now we have a promise, and that's an important step forward.
1: Is it a promise of funding, or is it a promise of funding if the feds also match?
28: The latter is correct, but just to put that on the table to say that for our project and projects in Prince Albert and North Battleford, these are critical pieces for the future of these cities, and the province is standing with us. It means a lot.
1: What do you say, Mayor, to people that are that are feeling as if this is falling on taxpayers, because you're paying taxes as a city, as a province, and federally. And so if it's all tax funded, then it is on the backs of taxpayers. Can you give me your thoughts on that philosophy that people have?
28: I think that's why I mentioned that all infrastructure projects are like this. So if we were doing, any bridge we've ever done, there's, huge projects that are always funded by other orders of government. Our bus rapid transit system, all of those pieces are always, in service of ensuring that we are working collaboratively with all orders of government. And our property taxes, are residing within the city, but your income taxes, like all of the taxes that goes to those other orders of government, do come back and flow through those orders of government depending on the priorities that they choose. Do you know what I mean? So our taxes go to the federal and provincial governments, and they send some back to us based on the things that they think are important. And so that's the way our federation, if you will, has always operated. And to bypass that for Saskatoon means that we would be, returning our tax dollars to some other city.
1: Is it a foregone conclusion? Is the deed a done deal? And I ask that question because I had this morning as a guest on Ken Wood, who is the former executive director of Credit Union Center, so the predecessor to SaskTel Center. He said, I disagree with you. I don't think it's a foregone conclusion that this is going ahead. Is it going ahead?
28: I would say that council always has the right to make a different decision. And so to that end, nothing's final until it's final. And at this point, we don't even have detailed design. And there's a reason for that. As we have been building this, Evan, it has been understanding what we're up against with that aging infrastructure, knowing that it's going to be hundreds of millions of dollars that we don't have any reasonable opportunity to ask that of other orders of government. That's generally not what they fund. They fund new infrastructure. And so how can we maintain the facilities we have today, knowing that we will still not have facilities that will prepare us for what we need for the future? So many of the, like whether it's TCU, and I think that's a really good example of the kinds of conferences that we can't create enough space to allow the number of delegates that are needed. And so, big conferences that are, involving agriculture that rightfully should come to a place like Saskatoon are being bypassed and going to our competition because we have not modernized, we have not expanded. And so whether or not we do a straight renovation or all of this aging infrastructure is going to cost a lot of money. And so the question is, do we want to invest in the kind of infrastructure that also attracts more housing, more residential and commercial development in an area of our city that needs revitalization and where we already have infrastructure and services in place? That has an opportunity to lift our tax base and gives us that opportunity going into the future. But no, I mean, we every step of the way, as I said, we make decisions about what we need to do. We did the land assembly. We did all of the things. We did a big funding strategy. But then it sat on a shelf, as it should, because our commitment to taxpayers is that we will not move forward until that full strategy is in place. And if that changes, if for whatever reason we come up against a brick wall that says, oh my goodness, some part of this is going to have to go to property tax, that would be a full public debate that has to come back to council. And I just want to make sure that residents know that as well.
1: Cynthia Block is our guest, the mayor of Saskatoon. Is there ever a time that this full public debate goes to the public? I actually made this statement this morning, Mayor. We talk about a lot of different topics on this show every day, and some of them evoke an avalanche of text messages. The deed is one that always guarantees hundreds of text messages, and the word referendum shows up so many times. Will council consider that in this case? Should we be taking the pulse check of what Saskatoon residents think?
28: We absolutely should always be taking the question that very seriously. This is a very serious investment that, probably the largest investment our city has ever made in terms of infrastructure. And I think it's right that people are asking questions about it. I think that you know, should the residents choose to go forward with something like that? The question has to be, though, not is it deed or no deed? It's is it deed, you know, investing in the future infrastructure, or being saddled with trying to figure out how to pay for the investments that absolutely must be made in the existing aging infrastructure. And I'm not sure that we have done a very good job of explaining that piece. But I will say this, that I am committed to making sure that not only are we moving forward with the plan that was directed by council all those years ago to ensure that we are creating this, you know, the deed infrastructure decisions that have been made by council in a manner that will not put it on property tax. And, you know, as I've said, any change to that would have to be a public debate. And to that end, I think that the change could also be significant in the other direction, that should we have a private partner, should we go forward with a partnership with the Muskeg Lake Cree Nation? How does that change the overall financial play and de-risk the project for, well, taxpayers at every level?
1: Right. Here on 980 CJME and 650 CKOM.
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1: From the National Newsroom of the Canadian Press, I'm Lisa Laporte. Contract talks between WestJet and 4,400 unionized flight attendants ended without a deal, with the latter now officially on strike. Union leaders say nearly 11 months of bargaining failed to address pay and unpaid work before and after flights, though they are prepared to return to the bargaining table. WestJet maintains its proposal would have raised industry standards, while questions remain over whether the federal government will step in. Green Party leader Elizabeth May says she thinks the Greens can pull off an upset in one of the upcoming by-election races by campaigning on Liberal rollbacks to climate policy.
2: Prime Minister Mark Carney has called three federal by-elections for August 31st, including one in North Vancouver, Kipilano. Green leader Elizabeth May says the British Columbia riding is one to watch and believes her party can make gains despite never seriously challenging for the seat. The Greens' best result there was third place, while their highest vote share was 12% in 2019. The Liberals are running Carney's former Deputy Chief of Staff, Braden Cayley, while the Conservatives have nominated Stephen Curran, who finished second in last year's election. David Augustine, The Canadian Press.
1: The death toll from a magnitude 7.1 earthquake in Kumamoto, Japan, has risen to 36. Nearly 47,000 homes remain without fresh water, while fuel shortages are making it harder for people to cool their vehicles. Despite indications from President Trump late Saturday that the U.S. would hold off on future strikes against Iran for now, tensions in the region continue to rise. Here's ABC's Matt Rivers.
3: U.S. has been pressing for the reopening of the Strait of Hormuz. A British Maritime Safety Agency is reporting two incidents took place Saturday in the critical waterway. Amid escalating tensions, at least 10 American embassies across the Middle East issuing alerts, saying Americans in the region should exercise extreme caution and should consider departing.
1: That was ABC's Matt Rivers. Meantime, oil and natural gas aren't the only commodities the Middle East conflict has left stranded in the Persian Gulf. One third of the world's helium production is also offline after Iran attacked key Qatari infrastructure this spring. Chris Baker is CEO of Avanti Helium and says the company is getting calls from new prospective customers.
4: We're dealing with an inquiry from the Middle East right now because Qatar is down. And they're looking for supply there. Like, well, that's interesting. I never thought I'd be shipping right in the backyard like that.
1: Canada sits on one-fifth of the world's helium reserves. To haul helium long distances, it needs to be chilled into a liquid, and there's currently no plant for that in Canada. And British Nepali climber Nirmal Purja and nine others have died after an avalanche struck Pakistan's Broad Peak. This is the Canadian Press. In sports, George Springer had an RBI single and drove in another run with a double as Toronto topped the St. Louis Cardinals 5-1 in the major leagues. Springer could be traded ahead of Monday's deadline as the Jays are likely sellers. He was asked if he's had conversations with Toronto's front office about a potential trade.
5: No. I mean, you know, I'm here and I love this team. I love this organization. And as far as I know, I'm here.
1: Veteran Max Scherzer will be on the mound today when the Jays aim for a series sweep. The Toronto Tempo take on the Golden State Valkyries in WNBA action today. San Fran has lost two in a row, while Toronto is on a five-game losing streak. And 21-year-old Arthur Gia of France beat Denis Shapovalov of Richmond Hill, Ontario last night to win the Los Cabos Open singles title. From the Canadian Press, I'm Lisa Laporte.
6: I'm Roman Hader with your 650 CKOM News Update. A Saskatchewan retro family diner is announcing that its final jukebox tunes will play at the end of this month. Pink Cadillacs on 8th Street will close its doors on August 28th. Earlier this year, the restaurant closed to deep clean for more than a week after a customer found a bug in their meal. Owner John Tyson is trying to sell, but is encouraging people to stop by one last time before they do. Team Saskatchewan will be playing for a medal at U19 Women's Baseball Nationals in Saskatoon. Saskatchewan secured top spot in Pool B with an 11-2 victory against Newfoundland and Labrador to finish the round robin with a perfect 3-0 record. They'll now host Ontario Sunday at noon for the final day of competition. We're getting a glimpse into what day two looked like at the Saskatoon X. Friday saw the fair's annual mascot parade, Sask Milk's Egg Pavilion, and a wide variety of music at SaskTel's grandstand event. Day two saw over 25,000 attendees. CKOM weather, Sunday partly cloudy, local smoke and a high of 25. Monday cloudy and a high of 17. That's your 650 CKOM News Update. I'm Roman Hader.
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7: Well, I mentioned off the start, a high-risk sex offender has been released into the Regina area, which has prompted, again, a public safety alert from the Regina Police Service. 49-year-old Jason Paul Thorne, living in Regina's Heritage neighborhood, authorities say he poses a high risk of reoffending. He's got a record of acts of sexual offending against young girls. So the announcement, of course, has raised questions about how is it that a high-risk offender can be brought back into the community. What safeguards are in place to protect the community? This is a conversation that happens not just in Regina. It's happened in Saskatoon and lots of communities around the province. I'm happy to have Minister Michael Wieger join us, Saskatchewan's Minister of Community Safety, in studio this morning. Minister, thanks so much for being here.
8: Thanks again for having me, Evan.
7: These are difficult conversations, but this fella, Jason Paul Thorne, this isn't the first time we've had public information released about him being integrated in the community. Often he breaches runs contrary to some of the conditions that are placed on him, ends up back in incarceration, but is now back out. Can you just give me your thoughts on these types of situations in the province?
8: Well, I think it's reasonable that we're all concerned when this happens, but the reality is that Mr. Thorne has served a sentence imposed by the courts, and once that's concluded, he does have to be released. But not without, you know, some safeguards in place. And I think we can take some assurance that our local police will be watching Mr. Thorne very closely. And so we're concerned as the public when this happens, but we do trust our men and women in law enforcement that they're aware as well. And then Mr. Thorne should be concerned because the eyes will be on him. There's no doubt about that.
7: You know, it's one of those things. I think about it on the part of the police. Like, yes, there is work that, whether it's the police or parole officers or, you know, there's a variety of people, but this feels like a lot of time, energy and effort is being spent rightfully so protecting the community, but on someone who has already demonstrated that he won't abide by these rules. I will say this, his likelihood of breaching one of these, in my mind, is 100%. There's a list here, Minister, that is very long of conditions that are placed on him. I would bet big money that he is back in incarcerated in jail in the next 2 months. So I you know, it's one of those conversations, and I know you don't have the answer, but I wanted to be able to talk to you about, you know, where is the balance between the safety of the community, the burden that it places on the system, and the rights of the offender?
8: Yeah, well, the other thing we have to think about, you may be right, Evan, that he does breach, and again, we really hope that law enforcement catches it early and they have eyes on him and it's not something serious. But again, this is also, he's probably at a stage where he's getting close to being considered to be a dangerous offender. And that's something that falls on our prosecutions and our justice system to have that another safeguard in place that he could potentially be considered a dangerous offender at some point. I'm not really familiar with all the details of his criminal history, but that's something that is, I'm sure, has been considered or would be considered in the future with an individual like this.
7: You've hit on something that is key, because that dangerous offender designation allows for an indefinite sentence, right? There are many dangerous offenders who will be put in jail and never get out of jail because they are never deemed to be at the point where they're no longer a risk to community safety. And right. And if that's the case and you've got that dangerous offender designation, then you stay in jail. That to me seems to be the case here. Is that a conversation? I mean, I realize politicians aren't going to interfere in the justice system, but do you know, are those conversations happening?
8: Well, I do trust that our good folks working in public prosecutions, that they have that information and they know when someone's reaching that threshold to be looking into that, and they have all the resources and support to make that application when it becomes necessary. Mr. Thorne's sort of a unique situation, but I also want to draw attention to the public that our provincial government is doing a lot regarding reintegration. So yes, you get some individuals who are rated as high risk to reoffend when they're in our provincial correctional system. And as they leave the correctional systems, our provincial government's investing a lot of funds and a lot of resources into reintegration supports to take someone who, because of their history, they show as a high risk to reoffend, but there's still a chance that they can be, you know, properly trained and reintegrated into our society. And coming up in this year, 2026 to 27, our government's investing $5.2 million in community-based reintegration programs, working with great organizations like Straight Up, Saskatoon Tribal Council, John Howard Society, Elizabeth Fry Society, and Community Connections. So we have community-based organizations out there that are partners, and they're doing some really good work and seeing some really good numbers as far as reintegration.
7: Saskatchewan's Minister of Community Safety, Minister Michael Uyghur, is my guest. Do you hear from Saskatchewan people in situations like this?
8: Yo, absolutely. And, you know, I think a lot of people look at first glance and say, put the person in jail and leave them there. And I understand their sentiment there, but that unfortunately, it's just not the reality. Mm-hmm. I shouldn't say unfortunately, fortunately or unfortunately, it's not the reality. We have a criminal code in Canada that has to be followed. We have federal legislation that has to be followed, and the judges are bound by sentencing precedents as well. So that's the system that we're dealing with.
7: I know the process to have someone declared a dangerous offender is actually a fairly narrow process. That scope is tight, and they put purpose behind that. Do you see a role that you would have as the provincial minister of community safety, along with the other provincial ministers across Canada, in talking to the federal government about widening that? Do you play a role in that?
8: Well, absolutely. Myself and the Minister of Justice, Tim McLeod, we're quite vocal with the federal government. And when we go into federal, provincial, territorial meetings, there's discussions about strengthening bail reform and strengthening sentencing provisions, especially for, you know, violence offenses and sexual offenses. So that work's been happening, and that pressure's been put on the federal government. And we've seen some changes recently, which undoubtedly comes from that pressure that's mm-hmm. coming from the provinces on the federal government.
7: I was just chatting with a lady who lives in the Heritage neighborhood in Regina. She has a 6-year-old daughter. Very tough for me, even as, you know, a former chief of police, to subdue her fear that she has about letting her daughter go to the playground, letting her daughter walk to school, which they've been working on this year. She's got grade one. I mean, those types of things. And it becomes a really tough thing when the community is so scared about a guy who we are being told is at a high risk to reoffend. So at the very least, I'm assuming that you understand why the community feels the way
8: absolutely.
7: It does.
8: I share those concerns, Evan. I'm a parent of 4 children, 3 daughters myself, 2 adult daughters, mm-hmm. young adults living in the city here that I do, you know, worry about and talk to them about being careful when they're walking to their car and have mm-hmm. their, I like to use the word, have your head on a swivel. And of course, I've got a 13-year-old daughter as well. And right. You just want them to be able to go out with their friends and play at a park and not have to worry about things mm-hmm. like this.
7: Mm-hmm. Well, I appreciate you being willing to talk about it. While I've got you here, crime severity index numbers came out this year, and it's always a tough one because we still are, I think, high in the country, but mm-hmm. we have dropped a little bit in our provincial ranking.
8: That's right. And I would say my focus when these crime severity index numbers come out is to look at improvement in our province, as opposed to necessarily, you know, comparing us to other provinces, because each province has their own unique set of circumstances leading to their crime severity index. But in Saskatchewan, we look at hopefully a decline in the crime severity index year to year. And then I look for trends as well. And so that's exactly what I'm watching, is what is the 10-year trend and where are we going? And we're seeing good things. And the real highlight that I have is the youth crime index. And that's a real particular focus of mine as the community safety minister. I really do believe it starts with our youth, and we need to curb their prevalence for crime at that age and get them involved in things that don't lead to criminal behavior, mm-hmm. because that's how we stop having to build jails and stop having to put more and more people in jail, is focused on the youth. And last year, crime severity index for youth went down 17%.
7: Saskatchewan's Minister of Community Safety, Minister Michael Uyghur. We'll take a break. We'll be right back here on 980 CJME and 650 CKO.
0: This is an encore edition of The Evan Bray Show, the voice of Saskatchewan. 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
7: Okay, we chatted a bit about this yesterday. Saskatoon's downtown event and entertainment district continues to generate plenty of debate, questions surrounding its cost, the location, the long-term value for the city. We learned this week the province is now pushing Ottawa to help fund this major event center project in Saskatoon, along with a couple of others, one in North Battleford, one in Prince Albert. And the province, if the feds do, the province will chip in some money as well. Not everyone is convinced that deed is the right move in Saskatoon. And we've certainly heard that on the text line, on the phone line. Especially though, someone with decades of experience running major event facilities. Ken Wood, you'll know this name, former CEO of Sask Place, CEO of Credit Union Center, which is now known as SaskTel Center. Recently, he's been consulted in the arena industry, and he has been critical of Saskatoon's plans for the downtown event and entertainment district. He shared his thoughts publicly. He's had a recently fairly significant Facebook post on this, and I'm happy to say we've connected with Mr. Ken Wood this morning by phone. Ken, thanks so much for taking our call.
2: Hey, great to be with you, Evan.
7: Just remind us what years you ran Sask Place Credit Union Center. Remind us that.
2: That's right.
7: We got you. I think we got you in a bad spot, Ken. You're cutting in just a little bit, so I don't know if you need to reposition where you are.

0: town location, but I certainly hear from the public a lot of concern about that in terms of traffic and parking. So it seems similar.
1: Right.
0: The one difference I notice is that back in the initiation of Sask Place, there was tremendous excitement. You know, the public was behind it, you know. But you were going from quite an old facility, a small facility, to something brand new. This one, you know, the upgrade, the difference is not that significant, you know.
1: Mm-hmm.
0: The payback is not there. There is no business case for it, and there is no economic case for it. On the business side, you know, you own a facility now that is debt-free. It cost us $30 million back then, and we've not missed any events because of any perceived deficiencies in it right now. If you look at the facility, there's only two facilities in Canada, not in non-NHL cities, that are better than the SAS Tel Center. That would be Quebec City and Hamilton. Other than that, you know, major cities like Victoria and Halifax don't have arenas as good as SAS Tel Center.
1: Mm-hmm.
0: All those cities would love to have that facility. So we're not missing events right now. That's a bit of a myth. So if I was going to the board of directors of a private corporation that owns SAS Tel Center and said, hey, we should move downtown, well, I mean, I'd be laughed out of the boardroom. There just is no business case to pay for it.
1: I mean, what I think part of what we hear from the city and from supporters is that this is moving it downtown attracts people downtown, which allows the city's downtown to thrive, whether it's other businesses, restaurants, those types of things.
0: Well, you've got to remember, SAS Tel Center, an arena downtown, is closed for like 200 days of the year. And when it is in business, it's in business for 3 or 4 hours in the evening. So, you know, I was looking at posts yesterday about Edmonton's downtown, and they are, you know, complaining about issues and problems the same as Saskatoon.
1: Right.
0: The deed there in Edmonton has not changed anything. An arena is really a luxury facility. Average ticket prices now are $200. Corporate suites are a major part of it. It's a luxury facility. So, you know, I just don't see what it's going to do for social and safety issues downtown.
1: Right. We're chatting with Ken Wood this morning, former CEO of Sask Place and the Credit Union Center. So, I mean, for a while, the discussion was, is the deed going ahead? I think now we're at the point where clearly the deed is going ahead. We've heard about exploration of a partnership with Muskeg Lake Cree Nation. So can I move you forward now, Ken, to, okay, it's going ahead, it's downtown, regardless of whether you support it going downtown or not, and there's lots of people on both sides of this discussion, let's talk a little bit about funding, because that was the basis of the Facebook post that I saw you put out, and you're not happy that the province is asking the feds to weigh in and the province themselves willing to put some money towards this. Why?
0: Province, it's going to be debt funding. So, you know, obviously long-term interest impacts. And, you know, they don't receive any great benefit from this. You know, 95% to 98% of the attendees at an arena event in Saskatoon come from within the province. So it's just displacement spending. I mean, if we were attracting tons of people from other provinces or something, maybe Saskatchewan would see some sort of lift in that regard. But there isn't. You're just moving a facility from one location to the other. The permanent staff stays the same. There's no economic lift for Saskatchewan to pay for the big debt that they're taking on. And if

0: look at the amount of debt that they'd be taking on, approaching half $1 billion or more, that's very significant compared to our total debt. It's a big lift in debt and a big interest carrying charge.
1: So let's accept for a second, Ken, that this is going ahead, because I feel like part of what you're saying is that the business case isn't there to finance a new arena downtown.
0: Yeah, and I really don't agree that it's a given that it's going ahead.
1: Okay.
0: You know, one of the key things in this is the federal contribution. Mm-hmm. And for them, the precedent is very worrying, because if they were to contribute towards a professional arena, which they've said in the past they don't want to get involved in, other cities have approached them on that. If they open that floodgate, then, you know, they've got a problem too. Cities in Ontario and, well, across the country would love to have new arenas, but you just can't go down that path. You know, the Carney government talks about spending money on nation building projects. An arena is not a nation building project. Largely, it's an import business, you know, because you look at some of the major events that come, concerts and major events, where does the ticket money go? It goes down the road out of the province and quite often out of the country. How is that nation building?
1: Ken Wood is the former CEO of SAS Place, CEO of Credit Union Center. So that was the precursor, of course, to SASTEL Center on 980 CJME and 650 CKOM.
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3: I'm Roman Hader with your 650 CKOM news update. A Saskatchewan retro family diner is announcing that its final jukebox tunes will play at the end of this month. Pink Cadillacs on 8th Street will close its doors on August 28th. Earlier this year, the restaurant closed to deep clean for more than a week after a customer found a bug in their meal. Owner John Tyson is trying to sell, but is encouraging people to stop by one last time before they do. Team Saskatchewan will be playing for a medal at U19 Women's Baseball Nationals in Saskatoon. Saskatchewan secured top spot in Pool B with an 11-2 victory against Newfoundland and Labrador to finish the round robin with a perfect 3-0 record. They'll now host Ontario Sunday at noon for the final day of competition. We're getting a glimpse into what day two looked like at the Saskatoon X. Friday saw the fair's annual mascot parade, Sask Milk's Egg Pavilion, and a wide variety of music at SaskTel's grandstand event. Day two saw over 25,000 attendees. CKOM weather. Sunday, partly cloudy, local smoke and a high of 25. Monday, cloudy and a high of 17. That's your 650 CKOM news update. I'm Roman Hader.
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1: Well, it's been 20 years since the Canadian Armed Forces members were redeployed to Afghanistan as part of Task Force Orion, a mission that included members of the 1st Battalion, Princess Patricia's Canadian Light Infantry, and Canadian Army Reserve Regiments. This weekend, veterans, their families, mission partners, all coming together at the Regina Beach Campground for an event called Patricia's Howl. It's a three-day event honoring their service, remembering the Canadians who lost their lives during this deployment. I'm happy to have a couple of guests in studio with me, friends of the show, actually, who we have had on before. Joining us in studio, I've got Jim Sinclair, who's a retired corporal with the Royal Regina Rifles, deployed to Afghanistan in 2006. Jim, thanks for being here.
14: Yep, thanks for having me.
1: And Willie McDonald, retired Master Warrant Officer, recipient of the Star of Military Valor. You remember we had Willie on the show a few months back, who was also deployed to Afghanistan 2006. Willie, thanks so much for being here.
15: Thanks, Evan.
1: 20 years since 2006. I mean, we all remember that time when that was going on in Afghanistan. Jimmy, I've known you for years, so I remember when that whole thing was happening, but hard to believe it's been 20 years.
14: Well, I look in the mirror and I look like I'm 36, so I don't know where the time's gone.
1: That's right.
14: Yeah, it's been 20 years. It's hard to believe.
1: Talk about that time, Willie, 2006, when that deployment was happening. We sent a lot of Army people over there.
15: Yeah, I think the battle group plus all the mission partners and the national support element, I think we numbered just over 2,000, maybe edging up to 2,500. It was an exciting time, Evan. It was, you know, we had done the Balkans for a decade, and And, you know, the 3rd Battalion kind of cut their teeth in Afghanistan in 2002 on that mission. And the Canadian Armed Forces kind of stepped away from a combat role after 2002. And in 2006, we're now heading into Kandahar province. And, you know, Colonel Hope, who was our task force commander before we deployed, said, you know, hey, there's a really good chance that you're not all coming home. So we kind of knew it was the real deal. And mm-hmm. so there was, you know, there was excitement, there was hesitation, there was all sorts of stuff.
1: All the things. Yeah, for sure. Well, we appreciate your service. Important that we say that to you each and every time. How did you feel going over there, Jim?
14: Well, funny story. I wasn't supposed to go there. Christmas, he came home for Christmas, told me what's going on. I said, Willie, if you don't get me on this tour, we're not going to be friends anymore.
1: You wanted to go.
14: Well, yeah, I carried a monkey on my back. When the guys went, 3rd Battalion was my old battalion. Mm-hmm. I was in the sniper cell there. I got out right before they deployed, before 9/11 happened, actually. And I was actually being sent to Africa to do some private security work. And then after the boys got hurt and such like that, you know, you carry that on your back mm-hmm. for a long time. And I was fortunate enough that he pulled some strings and I showed up on like the 23rd of January and I was deployed by, you know, I was deployed within 10 or 15 days of getting there.
1: Listening to Jim talk about this, Willie, I mean, that is kind of the way I feel a lot of soldiers that I know are. They want to be deployed. They want that. A lot of people wouldn't feel that way. A lot of people would say, I hope I don't have to go. I think that's mm-hmm. safe to say. We saw that in some war efforts. But the brave men and women that sign up for this role in our society, this is the calling that they've been waiting for.
15: Yeah, absolutely. I think you know, there's two perspectives. And one is, you know, through the deployment in the Balkans, you know, be it Croatia, Bosnia, Kosovo, you know, we became a little bit complacent. And so. There was a mentality that even though we're going to Afghanistan, we're not going to be in a shooting war.
1: Sure.
15: And then there's the other side of that Jim's talking about, which is, hey, I'm really excited to go. I've trained my entire life and to a certain extent, you want to be able to prove yourself. And it's adventurous and everything else. And, you know, there can be some hesitation, but that's what you're getting paid to do. That's what you've trained to do. Let's go do it.
1: Chatting today with Willie McDonald and Jim Sinclair, both a couple of retired soldiers deployed to Afghanistan in 2006. We did lose a number of Canadian soldiers in Afghanistan. I think the number's 19, correct?
15: On that mission.
1: On that mission, yeah.
14: 159 in total.
1: In total, right.
14: I'm glad you brought that up. Willie was in a significant incident. The one that sticks out for me is when Bill Turner got killed. He had a vivid dream that morning. He was going to get killed that day. I convinced him that he was going to be all right, and he had to go on a patrol back to Kandahar from our Fort operating base Gombad, and within minutes of him getting in that vehicle, he was blown up and 4 Canadians were killed that day. And kind of a Saskatchewan story. I ended up on the scene, found the guy's footprints, tracked him across the desert, believe it or not, to a village where this guy went to for, mm-hmm. you know, to get away from being captured. Anyways, on my return back, because I was by myself, no radio or nothing, who comes running across the desert to look for me, but somebody that wasn't even supposed to be there, and it was Willie McDonald.
1: Wow.
14: And they sent us two back to pick the objective for the night. The next morning, we did a helicopter insertion into that area, and we captured 90 Taliban,
1: mm-hmm.
14: and we captured the guy that blew up 4 Canadians 24 hours earlier.
1: Wow.
14: Because I had the guy's hat, and I gave it to the dog handler. Mm-hmm. And the dog handler sniffed. Yeah. So like there's some really terrible things to go on, but the people that died over there, they died for what they believed in,
1: mm-hmm.
14: and their sacrifices shouldn't be cried about in loss of life. It should be that they put their lives on the line for us to be able to live the lives that we live now.
1: Mm.
14: And that reason why soldiers deploy and do that kind of stuff is because of the day-to-day people out there that make this environment worth fighting for. They create the culture of Canada,
1: mm-hmm.
14: and it's from everybody in this country that believes in our morals and our values.
1: Gosh, this is you know, this is such grounding stuff. I appreciate you sharing that story. How are you both doing? Just going forward. I mean, you've seen things most Canadians, most people in the world haven't seen. This is tough stuff, and we have to talk about the mental wellness side of this. Just in terms of that, how are you both doing?
15: Yeah, I mean, I'm doing fine. You know, I believe that I'm well adjusted, and you know, I've always been able to be gainfully employed and raise a family. And you know, I'm thankful every single day that I have all my bits and pieces, and that I made it back in one piece, so that I could do those things. And sure. I look at it from the perspective of, you know, if I don't live my life the best way possible, then I'm not really honoring the sacrifice that so many Canadians made in terms of their lives and their loved ones' lives.
1: Pretty inspirational stuff. So we've got a big event coming up this weekend that, well, you're at the center of this, Jimmy, because you are.
14: Sounds like one Regina of my Beach Campground. Is this an intervention?
1: Regina Beach Campground is where Patricia's Howl is happening. Where did the concept of this come from?
14: Well, this guy right here, 10 years ago, we're sitting around the kitchen table and talking about mental health and guys that you know, because once we got back, we just got scattered to the wind.
1: Sure.
14: And that's really hard. Like, as a Reg Force guy coming back from tours, you're around your guys for a certain amount of time before they get rid of you as a reservist. Like, you're gone within hours. Like, when I landed in Edmonton, I landed there at like 5 o'clock at night, and I was on an airplane back to Regina at 5 o'clock the next morning. And now your safety blanket is gone. All your buddies.
1: Yeah.
14: So we want to bring all the guys back together. And he's like, well, you have a campground. We'll just get everybody to come here. I'm like, well, let's do it.
1: I mean, at the end of the day, this is an opportunity for us to celebrate the importance that Canada played, the military played, bringing a whole bunch of people together. But I think it's important to say, Willie, that this isn't just for soldiers deployed to Afghanistan, right? This is a community event.
15: Yeah, 100%. Yeah. So interestingly enough, we were discussing the theme, and you know, there's three themes: there's service, there's sacrifice, and there's community. You know, the service of the soldiers, sailors, and aviators that deployed to Afghanistan, the sacrifice that a lot of them made, but more importantly, the sacrifice of the families. And we do have, you know, 12, 14 family members of our fallen comrades that are going to be in attendance.
1: Oh, wow.
15: And then the last sort of theme is community, and that's really thanking the community, especially here in Saskatchewan, that they've come together, they've supported us. You know, we reached out, and I'd be remiss if I didn't mention Carl Fix.
1: Yeah.
15: You know, he's been a driving force behind helping us create this larger than life sort of event that's going to be taking place over the next 3 days. And so, you know, that I think is super important.
1: Thanks, Jimmy. Thanks, Willie. Appreciate you guys coming in. We'll take a break. We'll be right back here. 980 CJME and 650 CKOM.
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23: 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Punishing, pounding rain, funnel clouds, wicked whipping wind. 650 CKOM takes weather coverage seriously.
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26: Well, the long weekend should be a time that we look forward to relaxing and going along our merry ways to wherever the long weekend may take us. But WestJet passengers are bracing for what could be a major disruption this weekend. The airline's flight attendants issued a 72-hour strike notice yesterday, and WestJet fired back with its own lockout notice. That means that a work stoppage could begin as early as Sunday at 12.01 a.m. our time. The union voted 99.4% in favor of strike action. So if you've got a WestJet flight booked in the next few days, you're probably wondering what happens now. Gabor Lukacs is the founder and president of Air Passenger Rights Advocacy Group. Gabor, thank you for joining us during what must be an incredibly busy time for you.
27: Good morning. It's great to be with you.
26: All right. So let's just start out with, how likely is this strike? You know, we have this 99.4% strike vote. WestJet has already issued a lockout notice. How likely would you say it is that flights actually stop on Sunday?
27: It's hard to know. I don't have a crystal ball, but I would find it more likely that the strike will not take place than it will take place. It just, you know, it's slightly more likely. The reason I feel this way is because we have seen in the Air Canada strike last year that there was such a public support for the employees, and the employees were rightly defying the government attempt to legislate them back to work or force them back to work. So, in a way, I would say that WestJet management would be fools to force a strike in this mm-hmm. situation. It would not serve them well. It would result in a lot of public goodwill loss, further public goodwill loss, and I don't think they it would be effective. I would expect that workers would just walk off the job and they won't be back on the job until there is actually a settlement on the table.
26: Well, I appreciate your optimism, and I'll be holding on to that for all air travelers this weekend, Gabor. But let's say that it does go through. You know, WestJet is already canceling flights and the strike hasn't even started. Does that change, before we get into what could potentially happen Sunday, does that change passengers' rights?
27: Well, I mean, I'm not sure if WestJet canceled any flights actually so far. Like, I know there was a report yesterday about it, but then it was corrected. So I don't know if actually there has been any flight cancellation so far. But there's an important difference between whether a flight is canceled before the strike is ongoing or after. Because if a flight is canceled before a strike is ongoing, then it is just a business decision by the airline, no different than canceling an undersold flight. And the airline has to provide cash compensation to the passengers, meals, accommodation, and, of course, rebooking on its own or competitor airlines. Next available flight rules. Once the strike is ongoing, then there are more nuanced approach needed because if you fly entirely within Canada, then Canada's broken passenger protection rules may bite you because all you are entitled then, once the strike is ongoing, is a rebooking, including on competitors. While if you're traveling internationally, you still have additional protection under an international treaty called the Montreal Convention, which has the force of law in Canada. Under the Montreal Convention, they would still have to pay for your meals, accommodation, and for lost wages or missed events at a destination. But then it becomes more of a big difference between whether you are flying just within Canada or internationally.
26: If you're just joining us, I'm speaking with Gabor Lukacs, who is the founder and president of Air Passenger Rights, which is an advocacy group, and we're speaking about a potential WestJet strike that could be coming as soon as early Sunday morning. Gabor, you mentioned, you know, the responsibility of the airline to get you on the next available flight. If WestJet cancels your flight, can you simply demand to be put on an Air Canada flight or another carrier?
27: If WestJet cancels your flight, they have to rebook you on their own next available flight, departing within 9 or 48 hours, depending whether it is before the strike began or after the strike began. And if they have no such flight and they are unable to do so, then they have to put you on the next available flight of a competitor airline. But this doesn't mean that you have to wait 48 hours and sit on your hands. Once your flight is canceled, I would give 2-3 hours to WestJet to reprotect you, to send you a new booking which meets these requirements. And if they fail to do so, or if they offer you a booking on WestJet 1 week from your original travel date, then I would look at Air Canada website. And if they have flights earlier, I would book the Air Canada flight on the basis WestJet's proprietary booking does not meet the legal requirements of their passenger protection regulations, and then send the bill to WestJet. I expect them to just ignore you or refuse to pay. That's unfortunately how WestJet has been behaving in the past. That's also why there are two class actions against WestJet in place. But once they refuse to pay, I would just serve them with small claims court papers and make them pay.
26: Gosh, I gotta say, Gabor, it sounds like such a headache. And I think you're triggering reactions in me from complaints that I have filed to airlines in the past, and going that back and forth, it can be quite daunting to people. So I wonder, like, if, first of all, I want to just break down what you said about whether your flight is canceled before or after there is a potential strike that happens. And thank you for correcting me on that. You're right. There was false information put out yesterday about some WestJet flights already being grounded, but that has been corrected. So can you just tell me, if there is a strike that happens on Sunday, how does that 48-hour rule change? Is it then they have 48 hours, they have 9 hours? What is it that they have after a strike is called?
27: So once a strike is called, if your flight is canceled then they have to rebook you on one of their own or partner airlines' next available flights, departing within 48 hours of your original departure time. Now, what that means, it doesn't mean that they can wait for many hours before they would actually rebook you. All it means is that whatever rebooking they offer has to meet that criteria. In terms of enforcing your rights, I understand why you have this kind of cringe reaction, oh my God, but let me tell you this, and this is, I really hope that many listeners will take this to their heart, that we are facing this situation as a society, as passengers, because for years and years we have not done enough to enforce our rights. The rights have been there, they are still there. The APPR is quite broken, and yes, we should also, this would be a great opportunity to call up politicians and federal members of parliament and tell them we want meaningful passenger rights like they have in Europe, which the government is not implementing in any shape or form. But ultimately, even the rights that we do have, like under the Montreal Convention, we have to enforce them. And if we have the civil courage to enforce those rights and take those airlines to small claims court each and every time they break our rights, they're going to change, because it is going to become just too costly for them to keep breaking our rights. As long as only a handful of passengers complain and are willing to do something about it, nothing is going to change.
26: All right. Passengerrights.ca. Thank you very much, Gábor Lukács. I know it's a very busy time for you here on The Evan Bray Show. 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
1: It's 7 o'clock. I'm Roman Hadar. Thousands are left stranded this long weekend as contract talks boil over.
2: I think that everyone is just supportive of workers. Like, times are hard now.
1: Flights are left on the tarmac here in Saskatchewan, and an edge-of-your-seat rematch game between the Rough Riders and the Elks. In Regina, partly sunny, and it's 16. In Saskatoon, partly sunny, and it's 19. You're waking up to breaking news this morning as thousands of flight attendants with Canada's second largest carrier walk off the job. Roughly 4,400 unionized flight attendants will stay on the ground this long weekend after contract talks boiled over with WestJet, reaching this morning's deadline without a deal. In a statement from union leaders, they say the nearly 11 months of bargaining failed to address issues, including things like pay and unpaid work for before and after flights. Following Canada's latest airline strike, hundreds of flights have now been grounded, including right here at home. While some travelers seem supportive of this weekend strike, others, like this man at Toronto's Pearson Airport, have mixed feelings.
3: I get what they need to strike. They have to strike, like, for, like, their reasons or whatever, right? But people also need to get places. I mean, vacation's one thing, but, like, some people travel for other reasons too, right?
1: In both Regina and Saskatoon this weekend, we're seeing a combined total of 32 different flights being grounded over the next 2 days. As those passengers scramble to change their weekend plans or try to find a way back home, we're getting a glimpse into the final moments before today's deadline was reached.
4: WestJet's CEO Alexis von Hoensbroek says the airline offered flight attendants a double-digit wage increase and pay covering time before and after flights, but QP Local 8125 says the proposal did not go far enough. Union President Aliyah Hussein says unpaid groundwork remains a key issue and workers are prepared to return to the bargaining table. David Augustine, The Canadian Press.
1: We will continue to follow this story closely and bring you the very latest as things unfold. It was a back-and-forth battle last night, but the Saskatchewan Rough Riders were able to come out on top in their game against the Elks, walking away with a 28-26 win. The Green Zone Rider reporter Britton Gray has more.
5: It was a bounce-back game for the Riders' defense. After giving up over 500 passing yards last week, Marcus Sales and the Riders' defense limited the Elks' big plays this week.
6: They're a great team, clearly. It came down all the way to the end, and we would just find a way to put it all together.
5: The unit had a good night despite losing to Vaughn Campbell early in the game. Saskatchewan will now turn their attention to the Ottawa Redblacks as they welcome the Eastern opponent to Mosaic Stadium next. In Regina, I'm Britton Gray.
1: A new piece of technology in Saskatoon could help to make your forecast a little more accurate. Just this week, Environment Canada announced that they have set up a mobile upper air station that will launch a weather balloon every weekday. Brian Proctor is a meteorologist with Environment Canada and says these balloons track a wide variety of different things.
7: Temperature, humidity, and wind profiles through the atmosphere that are then incorporated into our models that we derive and sort of come up with ideas of how the atmosphere is behaving.
1: He says the program is only expected to last until the end of September, but has the chance to stick around for longer. The Queen City X officially wraps up today, but before it does, there's one event you might want to check out. The Flying Fool's high-diving show combines acrobatics and comedy before a professional diver takes a final plunge off a diving board into a small body of water. Performer Simon Sarabura says the view changes dramatically once he's at the top.
8: If you want to really know what it feels like, take a glass of water and put it on the floor in front of your feet and look down. And that's about the image that I have.
1: The Fools take to the diving boards this afternoon at 2:30, 3:45, and 5:30. The latest local news is as close as your phone. 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It's 7:04. Sports from the Green Zone. Revenge was sweet for the Rough Riders last night. The Green and White evened up their CFL season series with Edmonton last night, edging the Elks 28-26. The Riders now improve to 5-2 and move into sole possession of second place in the West Division. The first place Elks, who haven't made the playoffs since 2019, dropped to 6-2. The Toronto Blue Jays will aim for a series sweep over the visiting St. Louis Cardinals today. The Jays won Friday's opener 3-1 and took yesterday's contest 5-1 to improve to 52-59. It comes ahead of tomorrow's MLB trade deadline. It's 7:05. Your Saskatchewan Day long weekend weather in Regina and southern Saskatchewan today. Partly cloudy, local smoke and a high of 28. Tonight, a few clouds, local smoke and a low of 11. Tomorrow, partly cloudy and a high of 17. In Saskatoon and central Saskatchewan today, partly cloudy, local smoke and a high of 23. Tonight, clear and a low of 9. Tomorrow, cloudy and a high of 17. Across Saskatchewan today in the Battlefords, 19, Prince Albert 20, Swift Current 19, Weyburn 18, Estevan 17, Yorkton 18, and in Moose Jaw 23. In Regina, partly sunny with a southwest wind at 12 and it's 16. In Saskatoon, partly sunny with a southwest wind at 36 and it's 19. 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
0: As heard on the Evan Bray Show, the voice of Saskatchewan, Evan Bray on 650 CKOM.
10: It's interesting talking to friends who have kids that are getting older, because planning summer holidays gets a little tougher if your kids are of the age where they work or get a job in the summertime. However, we also know that kids are finding it tough to get a job in the summer. I've talked to lots of my friends who have said, despite the fact they've thrown out a number of applications, it just hasn't worked out for them. I think unemployment, youth unemployment in Saskatchewan is at 11.1%, which is quite a bit higher than the regular unemployment rate. And how many times on our show have we talked about why is that? Right? Some people will point to the temporary foreign worker program saying that's the problem. The temporary foreign workers are taking jobs from our youth. Then you hear business owners saying, no, youth don't want to work. But then you hear from parents and from youth. Remember, we had a number of them on the show that one day where they were saying, look, we're putting out, in some cases, 40, 50 job applications and not even getting a call back. So where's the truth in all of this? What is the problem with youth and jobs in Canada? This isn't unique to Saskatchewan. This is across Canada. Well, there's a new report out from the Canadian Federation of Independent Business that argues that the problem isn't simply a shortage of workers. It's a mismatch between the jobs available and the jobs young Canadians are willing to take. It also, actually, the same report pushes back on the idea that temporary foreign workers are taking jobs from Canadians, arguing that they're actually filling roles that would otherwise just be vacant. I'm happy to welcome to our show a policy analyst from CFIB, which is the Canadian Federation of Independent Business. Molly McCormick is joining us from her office in Vancouver today. Molly, thanks for joining our program.
11: Hi, Evan. Thanks so much for having me on the show.
10: Can you maybe just give us a quick introduction? CFIB, who are you? What is your mandate?
11: For sure, yeah. So I work for the Canadian Federation of Independent Business. We represent over 103,000 small businesses all across the country. We represent small businesses of every region, of every sector. You know, so if you think of your corner store, cafe, but you also think of like a manufacturing company that makes parts of products that you don't even know exist. Our main mandate is to just bring small business voices to the government on all levels. So that could be in your city, that could be in your province, or that could be federally.
10: So let's start with the contradiction. Youth unemployment is relatively high in Canada, but businesses are saying they can't find workers. How can both be true, Molly?
11: Our thought. We were a bit perplexed by what was happening because we were hearing the same thing from both sides. So we dug a little bit deeper, and what we were able to do is speak to Canadian youth all across the country. But we were also able to speak to small businesses. And what we asked the youth is, you know, what kind of jobs are you applying for? How are you applying for them? What are you willing to take? What are you able to take? And what we saw are these types of jobs are exactly the ones that temporary foreign workers are taking, so the ones that youth don't want. So if we're thinking jobs in very rural communities, jobs in very, very small towns, jobs that are done outdoors, you know, overnight shifts that require a lot of manual labor, youth are telling us that they don't want to work those jobs. So then we looked into a government database and saw those are the jobs that temporary foreign workers are taking.
10: So the report argues that this isn't really a labor shortage, it's a labor mismatch. Is that, do I categorize that right, Molly?
11: There for sure is a mismatch going on, and there actually also is a labor shortage going on in terms of the skills and people needed to fill certain roles. We're seeing nearly half of rural small businesses telling us that they cannot find enough local laborers to work in their business.
10: So, I mean, in a place like Saskatchewan, I'm guessing that that obviously could be part of the issue. We've got rural locations. We're a fairly spread out province from a population standpoint. The report also says that young Canadians are least interested in things like overnight shifts, physically demanding work. Is this a surprise? And is this new to this generation?
11: I think, you know, talking to a lot of different people, talking to youth, talking to their parents, there's this narrative created that, you know, youth are lazy, youth don't want to work. But I think if we look at the details and exactly the jobs they're telling us they don't want to work, it kind of just reflects, you know, the practicalities of what young people can do. A lot of young people are in school still. A lot of them are telling us that they can't afford to move out. They have to stay, you know, living at home with their parents. A lot of them don't have cars. They have to rely on transportation. So these types of jobs that ask them to, you know, work really early mornings or really late nights or outside, you know, hours away from their homes, they're just not, you know, practical for youth to take. It's not so much a this generation thing. It's just kind of the reality that we're seeing, as we've seen in the past, but especially right now.
10: I mean, it's, you know, I mentioned in my introduction to this discussion that we've talked about this a lot on our program, Molly, and it, often people want to get into the generational discussion. Back in my day, and I mean, I've been guilty of that as well. But I don't know if there's actually any factual proof of that or if it's just anecdotal.
11: I think looking at youth employment data, we've seen that we've seen youth unemployment cycles of it getting really high and then going back down, going really high, going back down. And what that represents is, you know, when the economy slows down, the youth are the first to be hit. You know, businesses are scaling back. They're not able to hire as much. And so, you know, we see as soon as this goes up, a lot of talk goes on, you know, explaining what's happening here. But I think right now it's just a combination of so many factors, you know, that skills mismatch, what youth are able to do. We know this rhetoric of the temporary foreign workers coming in, just a mismatch of everything coming together to kind of play the blame game. But that's exactly what we're trying not to do with this report.
10: Okay, you brought up temporary foreign workers. Critics will argue that it's part of the problem, why there's not many jobs. I've also heard critics say that that program suppresses wages. Did your research look into that?
11: Yeah, the Canadian Federation of Independent Business have been strong supporters of this program for a long time. About a third of our small business members all across the country use it as a way to keep their operations going. We've done a lot of research on it, and is definitely a last resort program that is designed to fill those critical gaps. Nothing more than that. You know, all of the money, all of the paperwork, all the fees that goes along with getting these workers to come into these businesses is no joke and not something small businesses are doing just for the fun of it. So we know that we really need to protect and maintain this program.
10: And I mean, we've had enough small business owners on the show to know, you just talked about it yourself, administratively, there's a lot of work to this, but they also have to satisfy some other conditions in terms of posting it, not being able to get applicants for the job. There's a few other things, that criteria that have to be met.
11: Exactly. You are only able to apply for this program if the employment level is under a over a certain threshold. There's also a $1,000 processing fee. And in the case that you don't get accepted for workers, you don't get that money back. So it is just, you know, not the best case scenario for a small business to have to apply for this, because it just adds to, you know, their stack of tasks to do other than running their business.
10: Molly McCormick is my guest. She is a policy analyst with the Canadian Federation of Independent Business. They recently drafted a report that talks about the shortage of workers, talks about the challenges, especially when we're talking youth unemployment. Many people, Molly, will point to, you know, if you go back 20, 30 years, most of those entry-level jobs at fast food restaurants, at coffee shops, were filled with students, essentially, or young Canadians who were, that was their step into work. most of those jobs now, and I'm generalizing, but most of them now you see filled by new Canadians. So is it a case that they can't get people to apply for those jobs any longer that are born and raised here in Canada?
11: In this case, for in order to have people from the Temporary Foreign Worker Program, you do need to go through all the steps that show that you've tried to have local labor fill these roles. It is not so easy as, you know, going out and just applying and getting workers for, you know, some people say it's even cheaper, which isn't true. I think a lot of those roles, especially in fast food restaurants that are filled by more urban businesses that, you know, quote unquote, might have more youth available to work, a lot of those roles might be filled by temporary foreign workers because they're the role types that youth are telling us they don't want to do. Mm-hmm. If you think of, you know, a fast food restaurant on a really busy street where all the clubs are that work all night, a lot of parents wouldn't let their kids work that shift, you know? So if we're thinking about, you know, there is a generalization there. We don't know who these people are, you know, if they're a part of an immigration stream, they also might just be Canadian as well. But, you know, these temporary foreign worker programs, it is only used for what it is meant to be used for, and that's what our data is telling us as well.
10: Molly McCormick with the CFIB. She is a policy analyst with them right here on 980 CJME and 650 CKO.
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10: Looking forward to this next conversation that we're about to have, because we often talk about the mental health, the mental wellness of people when they are in any kind of a job that can cause them stress. If you think about those that are in a helping profession, social workers, psychologists, EMS, nurses, police officers, a lot. We often think about when you are asked to help people at their lowest moments, at the worst time in their life, there can be a lot of transferable stress that comes with that. If you think about, I think about a person who's a psychologist, who meets with patients day in and day out. Like, how do they ensure that they can remain healthy? And I know that they do. There's lots of strategies and coping sessions and ideas that are there to try and help people, no matter what their profession, to keep themselves healthy. And they don't kind of transfer that burden of the trauma, of the anxiety or whatever the emotion is to themselves from the people that they're trying to help. Is this the same for therapy dogs? You think about, I mean, therapy dogs are a pretty familiar sight these days. Schools, hospitals, care homes, community settings where dogs can provide comfort, companionship to people who need it. We focus on the benefits of these animals and what they provide to humans. But what's the experience like for the dogs themselves? This is a fascinating way to look at it. Dr. Colleen Dell is a professor in the Department of

0: Do we know much about the experience on the dogs themselves?
1: Not enough. Definitely not enough. And I think of that even in a broader sense of thinking about the pets that we live with, right? The animals, the companion animals that we live with. And how much do we really know about them? How much do we know about their body language and what they're trying to tell us? So think of that just generally with our own pets in our lives. And it's the exact same thing when we're thinking about the therapy dogs and the service dogs and what have you. Like you said, when you think about it now, I mean, our therapy dogs are in a lot of places, right? From schools to hospice to the emergency department and so forth. But the research around that and the dogs in these places is relatively new. If you even just think back a decade, definitely wasn't, you weren't seeing them like you do now. So the research and the understanding around that is just starting. And that's why we're super excited to have this network to bring everyone together to have this understanding. But at the same time, we have to think about usually when we're doing something, we think from this very human-centric spot, right? So how do we bring the therapy dogs in to help the kids after something happened? How do we bring the therapy dogs in to support the person who's passing? Very typical of humans, we don't think about the animal in the same way that we think about the benefit for the humans. Even sometimes when people are getting pets, how is a pet gonna, you know, support my life and our family and all this? But what about the other side of that in thinking of the other? It's so important.
0: How do you even go about researching this? Like, how do you measure the experiences that a therapy dog goes through?
1: Yeah. Well, number one is to have awareness, right? To have awareness that there is another sentient being on the other side of this relationship that's happening, or this interaction that's happening in the community. And then we also need to have the experts around who can bring some of that understanding. So, for example, people who are dog trainers and aware of dog body language, right? So we may, you know, for an untrained person, you may see a therapy dog visiting with someone, but not pick up on those subtle cues. It looks like they're happy, but they're actually uncomfortable, right? So it's bringing, for us, it's bringing all these people around the table that have that understanding that can then ask those questions. And then we put out, you know, we get the researchers and we collect the data and we make sure that we are asking the other side. Because for us, if at the very basis, if you send a therapy dog and their handler into whatever situation and this dog is not happy, the dog is, you know, maybe stressed more than they should be or what have you, then they're not giving the service that we were hoping that we're going to give.
0: Right.
1: Nothing is worse than, and very few times have I experienced this, but there could be nothing worse than taking the dog to see somebody and the dog is not interested in that person. I would say in that situation, that intervention then is harmful.
0: Right.
1: If you were in an addiction treatment center and the person's like, okay, I'm already at my lowest, and now the dog doesn't even want to see me. So we need to make sure, right?
0: Yeah, I was going to ask you, like, what are the risks if we are asking too much from therapy dogs? But I think you've highlighted one of them right there.
1: Mm-hmm. You know, I remember going back with the Humboldt tragedy, and coming back that night with the dog that I was working with, his name is Soupy, was Soupy. And, you know, he was just stellar, and all the dogs that were there were. But when I got home, I was like, okay, so he's very, very tired. It was really late in the morning after the memorial. And I was like, okay, I'm going to sleep on the futon with you, so, because you look like you really need some support. So that was my mindset then, that you need my support. You know, today, if I was going to do that again, I would let him choose where he wanted to go, because maybe he didn't need my support as a human. Maybe he needed the support from the other dogs in the house.
0: Mm.
1: Right? So instead of taking him and say, oh, I'm going to cuddle you and I'm going to make sure you feel comforted and supported now, as a dog, maybe as a person, that's what we need, right?
0: Right.
1: But as a dog, maybe that's not what he needed. Sure. He needed to be with the other dogs and not in that room with me. Maybe he wanted to be all alone after all that attention. I don't know, because I didn't give him that choice.
0: Dr. Colleen Dell is my guest, professor in the Department of Sociology in the School of Public Health at the University of Saskatchewan, and the lead

0: the Positive Connections Lab. I mean, you think about workload. Like when we talk about people that are in the helping professions, whether it's social workers, nurses, paramedics, you name it, often workload is high. That same workload stress is felt by these dogs.
1: Yes. And this is why we make sure that we're doing good testing in the beginning. We really rely also on an informed handler that knows when their dog is possibly doing too much, right?
0: Yeah.
1: Being able to see those signs, making sure that that dog has balance in their life, that if you were out doing a more of a stressful kind of event, then now we're going to do something that the dog really, really likes, right, to help bring that. And we know that from our work with the service dogs, how important that balance is. But again, really important that that handler is aware, and we've done training with handlers to make sure that they are aware. And there's so much more attention to that now than there was in the very beginning, for sure.
0: Dr. Colleen Dell is a professor, Department of Sociology, the School of Public Health at the University of Saskatchewan, the lead of the Positive Connections Lab, doing work on basically therapy dogs. How do we keep them healthy? How do we keep ourselves in tune to what their needs are? Because they too, they need to be looked after. 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
7: It's 7:30. I'm Roman Hadar. Summer travel plans are being disrupted after contract talks between WestJet and 4,400 unionized flight attendants ended without a deal. Union leaders say nearly 11 months of bargaining failed to address pay and unpaid work before and after flights. Following that strike, hundreds of flights have now been grounded, including right here at home. At both Regina and Saskatoon this weekend, we're seeing a combined total of 32 different flights being grounded over the next 2 days. The Green and White evened up their CFL season series with Edmonton last night, edging the Elks 28-26. The Riders now improve to 5-2 and move into sole possession of second place in the West Division. Environment Canada announced that they have set up a mobile upper air station in Saskatoon that will launch a weather balloon every weekday. It's being used to fill in the gap of coverage due to budget cuts to the National Weather Service in the U.S. Your Saskatchewan day, long weekend weather in Regina and southern Saskatchewan today. Partly cloudy, local smoke and a high of 28. Tonight a few clouds, local smoke and a low of 11. In Saskatoon and central Saskatchewan today, partly cloudy, local smoke and a high of 23. Tonight clear and a low of 9. In Regina, partly sunny with a southwest wind at 12 and it's 16. In Saskatoon, partly sunny with a southwest wind at 36 and it's 19. At 7:31, I'm Roman Hayden.
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1: Britt and Gray will have an update on rider practice after the Elks and the Riders tangled this past weekend to get you set for the Riders and the Ottawa Redblacks. Plus, we're going to take you to Pittsburgh. Aaron Rodgers' final season. We'll talk to Max Starks.
19: 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As heard on the Evan Bray Show, the voice of Saskatchewan, Evan Bray on 650 CKOM.
0: And if you think back to earlier this year, the Saskatchewan government presented the budget. The budget forecasted, of course, a deficit. This has been the case over the last number of years with whether it's challenges in pressures or if it's just overspending. There's been a number of ways in which we have never balanced the books. We've got a deficit that adds to our provincial debt, and this has been an ongoing discussion. Now, if you think back, right after we had the budget presentation, we had the finance minister on, we had the NDP justice critic on, and then you and I had a conversation about what do we need to do? Like, do we cut spending? Because really, you've only got a limited number of options, right? You increase the amount of money coming in, or you reduce the amount of money going out. And people had very strong thoughts on that. Speaking of that, by the way, tomorrow we'll dig into the province offering to pay for three big projects, including the downtown deed in Saskatoon, as long as the federal government matches the spending. I know there'll be some people that will have some thoughts on if that's a good move by the province or not. So we will dig into that tomorrow. On the topic, though, of how do we increase revenue for the province? So if we're not changing the spending, we just accept that there's lots of need out there, and so we need to spend the money. How do we increase the amount of money coming in? This is where the discussion, and this is not new, this is where the discussion about royalties comes in. Saskatchewan produces royalties from a number of resources, and particularly this conversation for the purposes of today is focusing on potash. We are home to the world's richest potash reserves, and for decades we've been told that potash is one of the province's greatest economic advantages. Are we getting a fair return for the resource that we own? There's a new policy paper from the Johnson Shoyama Graduate School of Public Policy that argues the province has forfeited billions of dollars in potash revenue over the last decade because of generous royalty and tax concessions. So this paper raises questions about, you know, are we getting our fair share? Gosh, we've had industry experts on, we've had politicians on this topic. In fact, our guest today has been on our show to talk about this. Aaron Weir is a consulting economist with Silo Strategy, and he joins me now by phone. Aaron Weir, thank you so much for taking our call.
20: Oh, thank you for having me on to discuss this tremendously important topic.
0: Yeah, you and I have talked about this before. Can you talk about your policy paper? So this one, I think it came out in May through Johnson Shoyama. What all was captured in your consideration in putting this together?
20: Yeah, for sure. Well, you set it up very well. The paper looks at the change in potash prices, profits, and revenues over the past quarter century, but in particular, I zero in on the past decade, 2016 to 2025. In those 10 years, Nutrien and Mosaic put together extracted $58 billion U.S. dollars worth of potash from Saskatchewan. Their costs of mining and transporting it, including the depreciation of the investments they've made in the past, were only $25 billion. So that left those two multinational companies with $33 billion U.S. dollars of profit from Saskatchewan potash. Out of that, they paid less than $8 billion in royalties and taxes to the government of Saskatchewan. So in other words, the people of the province received less than a quarter of the profits from a resource that belongs to us. And, you know, my suggestion is that if we take seriously the notion of provincial ownership of natural resources, it would be quite reasonable for the people of Saskatchewan to aim to collect half of those profits. If we'd done so over the past decade, that would have meant an extra $8.6 billion U.S. of revenue, which converts to $12 billion Canadian dollars, which would have gone a long way to balancing the provincial budget and making important investments in healthcare, education, housing, and other public services.
0: You know, there's no question if we find a way to increase revenues, it's easy for us all to point at where we can increase the spending, right? I mean, you just said education, healthcare. There's a variety of ways. But there's a few questions I have about this. And again, you know, I've talked with you. I've talked with other people that are advocates for increasing the royalty structure. But I've also talked with industry experts who say, you know, don't forget, it's not always the good years. We've had some good years right now, but the books show that it's not always this way. So how do you balance that investment risk that the companies are taking on by doing this? Should there be some sort of a sliding scale?
20: Well, I think certainly everyone would propose that taxes ultimately need to be based on the profits that the industry is generating. So, you know, if there was a year where it wasn't profitable, it wouldn't be paying those taxes. So, you know, there would be an automatic adjustment in that sense. I suppose the other point I would want to make, though, about the volatility of potash prices is that while prices have, you know, varied a lot from one year to the next, the companies mining the potash have actually been quite consistently profitable from potash mining. You can go all the way back to the mid-1990s, and you know every company that has operated a potash mine in Saskatchewan has generated a positive profit on that mine. And I don't think there's too many other industries you can point to that have been that consistently profitable over time.
0: Aaron Weir, consulting economist, is our guest, and he has written a policy paper for Johnson Shoyama on potash royalties. You know, I wonder, too, and I feel like you and I might have chatted about this before, but if you look at where else in the world you can find potash, it's predominantly Russia, Belarus, and China. That's it. So, you know, is there a worry that you change the royalty structure in Saskatchewan and you're still working on a global commodity market? So do we then make our product less appealing, less affordable, because those other countries, of course, like, you can't even really compare a state-owned competitor with what we do in Saskatchewan. Your thoughts there?
20: Well, I guess my thoughts there would be that those other countries you mentioned, Russia, Belarus, and China, are actually quite closed to foreign investment in their potash sectors. So, you know, if a company like, you know, Nutrien or Mosaic or BHP wants to mine potash, Saskatchewan is really the only place to do it on a large scale. And I think that actually gives our province a tremendously strong negotiating position to collect a better return from those companies. Now, of course, no one is proposing to increase royalties so much that the mines are no longer profitable. The point is they're generating enormous profits, and I and other analysts are pointing out there's room for the province to collect a better share of those profits.
0: So when we think about what, and this is a broad statement about mining in general, right? So not just potash, but mining in general, whether it's oil, energy production, whether it's potash, uranium, you name it, there's always that public return. Royalties are one piece of it, but there's corporate income tax, there's payroll tax, there's property taxes, there's PST on inputs, there's personal income tax from the people that work at the mining site. So how much of that broader fiscal picture needs to be considered, whether it's in your calculations in this paper or not, how much of that needs to be considered in what it provides to a province?
20: I think all of it needs to be considered. However, I wouldn't describe something like the income tax paid by potash miners as, you know, compensation from the company for the resource that they're taking out of the ground. I mean, income taxes apply to workers in all sectors. You know, sales tax applies across the board. So really what we want to look at is the fact that we're effectively selling the companies these minerals, and we want to make sure we're getting a good return from that. And, you know, certainly the potential revenues from a good royalty and resource tax system, I think, dwarf anything we might consider in terms of, you know, property taxes or those other general sources you mentioned.
0: Aaron Weir, consulting economist, as you know, former MP for Regina Louvain as well, represented the federal NDP in that riding, and has been kind of on this topic for quite some time. We've talked with him, but 980 CJME, 650 CKOA.
19: 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Evan Bray on 650 CKOM.
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22: Oh, hey, cow.
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22: Ah, I see you're wearing a pair of Hey Dudes.
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23: And it's fun to say, hey dude, check out my Hey Dudes, dude. See? Totally fun, dude.
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24: Last year's record harvest for some Saskatchewan crops pushed net farm income in the province beyond $5 billion. That represents about 40% of the total farm income in Canada. The one difference between the 2 years in this province was volume. Carryover, or grain in the bin, at year-end 2025 was $2 billion higher than 2024. I'm Paul Martin.
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0: Wildfires, of course, have become a defining part of Canadian summer. Saskatchewan knows this better than many because, of course, last year we had a very rough wildfire season. This year it's been a bit better, although there are fires burning in the province. I think today we're around 60 active wildfires burning in the province. Not as bad as what we see in BC and Ontario and even further north. This year, the federal government leased additional firefighting aircraft to help the provinces respond. But our next guest argues that the real issue isn't the number of planes, it's how quickly they can be deployed. We've had John Graddick on the show before. He's a lecturer in supply networks and aviation management at McGill University. And he says Canada needs a faster, more coordinated wildfire response before small fires become big. I'm happy to have John Graddick joining us by phone. John, thanks for taking the call. Busy day for you, I know.
32: It's okay, but I'm here for Saskatchewan.
0: Yeah, that's good. So let's start with the basics. You say the problem isn't about enough firefighting aircraft, it's about how quickly we deploy them.
32: Yeah, I think that, you know, the big question we have to ask ourselves is that if you ask anybody in Canada, how many firefighting airplanes do we actually need? And you can't answer that question because nobody really has the answer. We have what we have, and then when we run out of what we have, we then ask, the federal government to kind of coordinate the movement of other provinces or even other countries to bring assets into play. So one of the questions you have to ask yourself when you ask, you know, what's the plan for either firefighters or airplanes is what strategy are you going to use to deploy these assets once the need has been defined for them? And right now, that plan doesn't exist. Our strategies we have for firefighting have been primarily oriented towards evacuation. Mm. So that's our strategy. It's basically get the airplanes in there, get the C-130 Hercules, get all the Cormorants, the helicopters in place so that we can evacuate. So right now the deal is we have to identify which municipalities, which communities are we going to protect with firefighting equipment and resources, and how fast are we going to have to respond. Once we answer those two questions, then we can basically answer the question, have we got the right resources?
0: Okay, well,
32: that's how you deploy them, not how many you have.
0: Right. That kind of leans into the question, because I was going to ask, how do we develop a system like this that gets the planes where they need to be fast enough? So many provinces have these cooperation agreements. So I've had the premier on the show saying it's not about us buying as many airplanes as we can. It's having enough for what is an average response and then having cooperation agreements so that we can borrow from other provinces if we need it. So where does the strategy lie here, John?
32: Well, that's the firefighting mentality we've had for 60 years in Canada. Since the 1960s, we've been counting on interprovincial cooperation and probably international cooperation to get assets here. But guess what? The world of fires in Canada has changed in the last 10 years. Now, we have climate change. We have drought. We have dry lightning. We have high winds. So the world of, the world in which these fires now live has changed substantially. So what we used to have, when you have a lightning strike, you used to be able to have that thing smolder for about 4 or 5 hours before it lit up the forest. Now, you get a lightning strike, those trees explode into fire. So right now, the dynamics of fire in the forest has changed significantly. We have a drier forest, we have a more explosive forest. We need to change our tactics, we need to change our way of thinking of deployment. And I think that's where the change has to happen now, because if we keep doing this, we'll get greater and greater damage to forests and people next few years.
0: John Graddick is my guest. Is it about getting in and getting on these fires quicker, like at an earlier stage before they grow? Is that part of the strategy we need to develop?
32: We have to basically create, what's our standard for response? So the question is going to be, how quickly am I going to get the assets in a fire to fight it? These airplanes that we have, these helicopters, the view is there are two modes, either attack mode or defensive mode. And so right now they're probably more used in defense. They're used to protect assets. They're used to protect people, protect firefighters. Very seldom will we see these airplanes and aircraft being deployed in attack mode. When we detect a fire, we wait for that fire to grow, and then we send protection equipment for people. We have to stop that. We have to kind of figure out where is it that we can basically deploy these aircraft to make them pure attack airplanes.
0: John Graddick is my guest, McGill University. If we do invest as a country, as provinces, in more airplanes, will we be able to staff them? Can we find the pilots and the crews we need?
32: Yeah, I think we can. I think that, this is a full court press that we need. People get upset with me when I call it, this is a new war. This is a war that we're fighting. The war, quite unfortunately, is Mother Nature's changing nature of fire, and we have to basically get to an attack mode, where we basically ensure that we have training and we have the resources. We need full-time firefighters, in my opinion. We need professionals year-round that are salaried and that consider firefighting, wildfire firefighting, a profession, a career. They're not seasonal workers. They're not guys we bring in in May and leave that go in September. We need these resources. And we need airplanes and helicopters and whatever mix we have that are there year-round. Build up that support.
0: We've only got about a minute and a half left, but do you have a response time in mind that you think would be a good one to try and attain?
32: I'm not the expert. My view is that we put the airplanes into locations which would be within 200 kilometers radius of where the most likely fires are going to be attained, and we respond to a fire within 30 minutes.
0: Right. I want to do just quickly shift gears. We've only got about a minute left. I know you've got a tight schedule today, but we're hearing WestJet flight attendants have voted to go on strike, and that could be happening this weekend. In a nutshell, what is at the heart of this disagreement?
32: It's really getting paid for hours that the flight attendants say they're working and they're not getting paid. And that goes back to the the fundamental issue of how they're being paid initially. Right now, the view is flight attendants are changing their mindset. They want to get paid more for the work that they're doing, preparing and post-flight, and the airlines are kind of balking at it. We saw last summer with Air Canada. Air Canada caved in, and so this is WestJet's turn.
0: John, always appreciate your check-ins. Thanks so much for your time today.
32: Have a good one, Evan. Take care.
0: John Graddick is a faculty lecturer, supply networks and aviation management with McGill University. 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

0: 8 o'clock. I'm Roman Hader. Thousands are left stranded this long weekend as contract talks boil over.
1: I think that everyone is just supportive of workers. Like, times are hard now.
0: Flights are left on the tarmac here in Saskatchewan, and an edge-of-your-seat rematch game between the Rough Riders and the Elks. In Regina, mainly sunny, and it's 18. In Saskatoon, mostly cloudy, and it's 20. You're waking up to breaking news this morning as thousands of flight attendants with Canada's second largest carrier walk off the job. Roughly 4,400 unionized flight attendants will stay on the ground this long weekend after contract talks boiled over with WestJet, reaching this morning's deadline without a deal. In a statement from union leaders, they say the nearly 11 months of bargaining failed to address issues including things like pay and unpaid work before and after flights. Following Canada's latest airline strike, hundreds of flights have now been grounded, including right here at home. While some travelers seem supportive of this weekend's strike, others, like this man at Toronto's Pearson Airport, have mixed feelings.
2: I get what they need to strike. They have to strike, like, for, like, their reasons or whatever, right? But people also need to get places. I mean, vacation's one thing, but, like, some people travel for other reasons too, right?
0: In both Regina and Saskatoon, we're seeing a combined total of 32 different flights being grounded over the next 2 days. As those passengers scramble to change their weekend plans or try to find a way back home, we're getting a glimpse into the final moments before today's deadline was reached.
3: WestJet's CEO Alexis Von Hohensbrock says the airline offered flight attendants a double-digit wage increase and pay covering time before and after flights, but QP Local 8125 says the proposal did not go far enough. Union President Aliyah Hussein says unpaid groundwork remains a key issue and workers are prepared to return to the bargaining table. David Augustine, The Canadian Press.
0: We will continue to follow this story closely and bring you the very latest as things unfold. It was a back-and-forth battle last night, but the Saskatchewan Rough Riders were able to come out on top in their game against the Elks, walking away with a 28-26 win. The Green Zone Rider reporter Britton Gray has more.
4: It was a bounce-back game for the Riders' defense. After giving up over 500 passing yards last week, Marcus Sales and the Riders' defense limited the Elks' big plays this week.
5: They're a great team, clearly. It came down all the way to the end, and we would just find a way to put it all together.
4: The unit had a good night despite losing to Vaughn Campbell early in the game. Saskatchewan will now turn their attention to the Ottawa Redblacks as they welcome the Eastern opponent to Mosaic Stadium next. In Regina, I'm Britton Gray.
0: A new piece of technology in Saskatoon could help to make your forecast a little more accurate. Just this week, Environment Canada announced that they have set up a mobile upper air station that will launch a weather balloon every weekday. Brian Proctor is a meteorologist from Environment Canada and says these balloons track a wide variety of different things.
6: Temperature, humidity, and wind profiles through the atmosphere that are then incorporated into our models that we drive and sort of come up with ideas of how the atmosphere is behaving.
0: He says the program is only expected to last until the end of September, but has the chance to stick around for longer. The Queen City X officially wraps up today, but before it does, there's one event you might want to check out. The Flying Fools High Diving Show combines acrobatics and comedy before a professional diver takes a final plunge off a diving board into a small body of water. Performer Simon Sarabura says the view changes dramatically once he's at the top.
7: If you want to really know what it feels like, take a glass of water and put it on the floor in front of your feet and look down. And that's about the image that I have.
0: The Fools take to the diving boards this afternoon at 2:30, 3:45, and 5:30. The latest local news is as close as your phone. 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It's 8:04. Sports from the Green Zone. Revenge was sweet for the Rough Riders last night. The Green and White evened up their CFL season series with Edmonton last night, edging the Elks 28-26. The Riders now improve to 5-2 and move into sole possession of second place in the West. The first place Elks, who haven't made the playoffs since 2019, dropped to 6-2. The Toronto Blue Jays will aim for a series sweep over the visiting St. Louis Cardinals today. The Jays won Friday's opener 3-1 and took yesterday's contest 5-1 to improve to 52-59. It comes ahead of tomorrow's MLB trade deadline. It's 8:05.

0: Saskatchewan Day, long weekend weather in Regina and southern Saskatchewan today. Partly cloudy, local smoke and a high of 28. Tonight, a few clouds, local smoke and a low of 11. Tomorrow, partly cloudy and a high of 17. In Saskatoon and central Saskatchewan today, partly cloudy, local smoke and a high of 23. Tonight, clear and a low of 9. Tomorrow, cloudy and a high of 17. Across Saskatchewan today in the Battlefords, 17, Prince Albert 20, Swift Current 19, Weyburn 19, Estevan 19, Yorkton 18, and in Moose Jaw 23. In Regina, mainly sunny with a southwest wind at 13 and it's 18. In Saskatoon, mostly cloudy with a west wind at 26 and it's 20. It's 8:06. I'm Roman Hader.
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3: If you spend any time on the highway over the last couple of weeks, like I have in various parts of the province, you will notice the number of vehicles. Traffic is up on the highways. There's no doubt about it. A lot of times, you know, people pulling trailers, boats heading out to the lake, just people traveling into the province or through the province on summer vacation. Highways are busy. But the sad part, the tragic part of this discussion is the number of collisions that have happened this year and the number of fatal collisions that have happened. These numbers are extremely high. In fact, the RCMP have said this summer they've seen a dramatic spike in fatal crashes, more than twice as many people killed compared to the same period last year. We're up to 30, I believe, since June the 1st. The factors, well, impairment, speed, distraction, failing to wear a seatbelt. There's a number of things that lead to fatal car accidents. But what is behind the trend? Why are we seeing this? What can we do to make the roads safe, short of reminding people to be careful on the roadway? This is where my next guest will help us with this conversation. Superintendent Grant St. Germain is the officer in charge of Saskatchewan RCMP Traffic Services for the province of Saskatchewan. And I'm happy to have Superintendent St. Germain joining us by phone this morning. Superintendent, thanks for being here.
4: No problem, Evan.
3: Gosh, these numbers are shocking. I mean, you've been doing this. I don't want to call this out, but I'm going to, I guess. What year are you in? 46?
4: Nine and a half.
3: 49 and a half years in policing, which is a lot. In your time, and you've done a lot of it in traffic services and traffic safety, can you talk about what we're seeing this summer in terms of fatal collisions?
4: Well, it's alarming, Evan, to be honest with you. I've been in charge of traffic in Saskatchewan since 2017. So that's 9 years, or 9.5 years almost. And our numbers are up significantly. It's one of these things that tends to ebb and flow to some extent, but our overall numbers in 2026 are still down slightly from 2025. However, the summertime, when a lot of people are traveling or on vacation, doing those kinds of things with their families, our numbers this year are I've never seen anything like it. So you alluded to it, but we're at 30 deaths with 20 crashes since June 1st. And actually, since the 10th of July, we've had 14 crashes and 20 deaths, which we've never had any numbers like this. I think the worst year we had was probably several years back, and it was in the fall time, which we kind of attributed maybe to farmers being tired and just fatigue. But a summertime like this, I can never, never recall it.
3: I mean, I think the next obvious question becomes what's causing this. And I mentioned factors like impairment, speed, distraction, and not wearing a seatbelt. Is there one that stands out for you that's something that you think we've got to get a handle on quick or else this trend is not going in the right direction?
4: Well, there's two things, Evan. I think this year in particular, it's been alcohol. We're sitting at, I believe it's 43% of our crashes so far this year. We feel our causal factors are alcohol. So I don't have the exact numbers because in some instances we need to have toxicology reports to come back. But when I say causal factors, and we're able to say this number right now, we found open alcohol at the scene in the crashed vehicle or something like that would give us that indication that alcohol is probably the causing factor of this. We've also had, for instance, last year, seatbelts. And I talked to my analyst here about an hour and a half ago, and she said over the last 7 or 8 years, it seemed to go back between seatbelts and alcohol as being the two leading causal factors. Alcohol has been generally around 30 to 35%, so we're trending a little bit higher than that this year. But in both of those things, with seatbelts and alcohol, they're preventable. Seatbelt laws have been in effect for probably over 50 years, and alcohol has been around for a long time, and those are two causal factors of these accidents that people driving are in control of. They don't have to drink and drive, and they can always buckle up in their seatbelts. So that's what makes it so tragic, is the fact that these are preventable to a certain extent.
3: Superintendent Grant St. Germain of the Saskatchewan RCMP Traffic Services joining me this morning. So when you talk about impaired driving, you're mentioning alcohol and that number of 43%. Can you talk about drug impairment? How prevalent is that? I know that was a worry when the legalization of marijuana and cannabis came in. Has that been an issue? Is it measurable?
4: Yes, it has been, Evan, and it's grown significantly. The biggest thing with alcohol impairment, up until only a few years ago, we didn't really have any way to determine drug impairment. And did I say alcohol? I meant drug impairment is an issue. The drug impairment, we didn't have an easy means in order to be able to detect it without going through blood tests. With things changing with the legalization of marijuana, and with the police having utilization of Sotoxa units and Dräger units, we're able to do roadside screening on suspected drug impairment. That doesn't mean that they necessarily end up with a criminal code drug conviction. However, we're able to screen people on the road. If they're below that threshold, we're able to do a provincial suspension, and those numbers are up significantly, we're probably looking at an average of 20 or so of drug suspensions per week on drivers. And so when you look at it, and with those ones, it's not what you would expect. So it's not necessarily a young person that's going partying. I mean, we had an incident in Craven a couple of years ago where we had a fellow 63 years old with his grandson in the vehicle, and we ended up doing a drug suspension on the individual. Because he had drugs in his system, so it's one of those things where, you know, you'd think it's the party goer, but that's not been what we've been finding necessarily is the case. It could be anybody.
3: Superintendent Grant St. Germain, as we're talking, people are texting in saying they don't get the seatbelt thing. Like, why in this day and age with modern vehicles and technology? I mean, gone are the days where all you have is the old lap belts in the vehicles for the most part. I mean, vehicles come equipped with the seatbelt. What is it? Laziness? Is it complacency? What do you think it is when we talk about seatbelt use?
4: I think it's probably a combination of both. We find a lot of the seatbelt areas where we have problems with it is on rural roads, so gravel roads. And what'll happen in a lot of cases is somebody's been driving down a particular gravel road for years. The gravel's all worn off it. The road's smooth. I'm going at whatever speed I'm going. Well, the grader came by yesterday and they graded it. So now we got loose gravel. I'm not wearing a seatbelt. I lose control because I'm driving too fast, because yesterday it was bare pavement. Today it's gravel. Go off the road, hit a road approach, roll the vehicle. I'm not wearing a seatbelt. You're ejected from the vehicle. Mm-hmm. And a lot of them are like that. More so than, and we still see it on within municipalities and on the highways. But I don't think it's as prevalent as what it is on the gravel and rural roads. So, yeah, it's one of those things, and it's unfortunate because it's preventable.
3: Can we talk about distracted driving? I remember back in my policing days, it was prevalent in the cities for sure. You saw it everywhere. I'm assuming that's the case for Saskatchewan RCMP?
4: It's the same, Kevin. I mean, I drive an unmarked vehicle. I'll leave it at that. But I get passed, and I'll have somebody passing me, and I look over, and they're there driving past me with the cell phone in their hand, looking at the cell phone as they're driving down the road, and oblivious to what's going on around them. That's one of the areas that we get really good results, both from their municipal partners and ourselves within CTSS with the motorcycles. People don't pay any attention to a motorcycle. You can have as much markings on it as you want, but it's a motorcycle, so they don't expect it that it's a police vehicle. And the guys and girls driving those motorcycles will drive up beside somebody, and out comes the cell phone, and they're using it. So again, big problems with that. The problem for us on looking at fatalities and serious crashes with cell phones is, although we may suspect it, in a lot of cases we don't have any absolute proof to say that that's what caused that accident. Sometimes, in some instances, obviously we'll have a cell phone or it's there, but in a lot of cases we suspect that it's cell phone use, but we don't really have any
3: right
4: exact numbers to be able to compare, right?
3: Yeah, Superintendent Grant St. Germain, he's the officer in charge of Saskatchewan RCMP Traffic Services, and as we're talking about, I mean, the numbers are alarming, and we're talking about fatal collisions. 30 fatal collisions since June the 1st. 980 CJME and 650 CKO.
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3: Well, throughout the week last week, we talked about trade tensions, tariff threats, new tariff threats from the United States. It's this ongoing discussion as to whether or not Canada should be using some of our exports as leverage, particularly energy exports. Some premiers, as you know, in Canada, Doug Ford, David Eby, are suggesting that is the way to go. The two provinces most affected by doing that, Alberta and Saskatchewan, the premiers are saying, no way, that is not the way to go. I was looking and reading through the National Post last week and saw an opinion piece from Heather Exner-Perot saying cutting off oil exports to the United States to punish Donald Trump would ultimately do far more damage to Canada. We've had Heather on our program before, senior fellow director of Energy, Natural Resources and Environment at the McDonald Laurier Institute in Ottawa, and Heather Exner-Perot joining us bright and early this morning. Heather, thanks for taking the call.
14: Thanks so much for having me.
3: So your article, there's one line in the article that I actually highlighted, basically saying that there's a big difference between taking whiskey off liquor store shelves and cutting off oil supplies. One is a protest. The other falls just short of an act of war. Give me your thoughts there.
14: Well, I mean, obviously, it's about 1,000 times more serious than taking whiskey off, which is an effective protest. We see that's been a very effective kind of, pain in their side. And you know, it's put some pain without really, compromising anything. But oil, like civilizations require oil. And on top of that, to float this now, we obviously already have three oil crises in the world, in Iran, in the Red Sea, and with Russian refineries from Ukrainian tax. The world cannot sustain another oil crisis, and cutting off a few million Canadian barrels to the American market would be cutting those out of the global market, and that would probably tip us over into, I'm talking $150, $200 territory, and that would harm everybody in the world.
3: You, in your article, you talk about, obviously, the economic impact, but you also talk about our competitive advantage is our trustworthiness. So is it the balance of, trustworthiness is more valuable than using our resources as leverage? Or should we use them as leverage, just not cut them off to the states?
14: Yeah, I mean, again, the kind of leverage that I recommend is using them as carrots rather than sticks. And, I'm annoyed with the Americans and with Trump as anybody.

0: Russia's and the United States that do, you know, engage in this economic coercion, I don't think it's in our nature and I don't think it's in our interest.
1: Heather Exner-Perot is my guest, McDonald Laurier Institute. You know, I feel like this is coming from a guy who talks to people every day on an open line radio talk show program. When people hear that we're not going to fight back, and you know, I think we can interpret that in a variety of different ways. Many people feel, well, that sounds weak. So what is the balance between restraint and surrender? Because they're not the same thing, and yet I think some people are equating them in their mind.
0: I mean, and it's absolutely a fair question. You know, that, you know, that Canada is one of the few that has, you know, retaliated. And it is because the Americans need us more than just about any other country on earth. You know, when we say Canada and China are the only ones that are retaliated, it's because we're the ones that can retaliate, that have some leverage in this. And so some tit for tat tariffs make sense. But when you're talking about cutting off oil and critical minerals, that is another level. Again, that is what, you know, Russia does. That is what Iran does. That is what the United States, frankly, is doing. And that is not the kind of game that Canada plays or that Canada wins in. So again, for me, I'm thinking, well, you know, in the long term, what should we be doing? The obvious answer is diversifying our allies. We're going into a commodities upswing. In Saskatchewan, we know very well what that means. You know, you think of the 2006, 2015, pretty good times. We're going to see something like that again. Now is not the time for us to put ourselves in that category. Now is the time to say, hey, let's get our potash, let's get our oil to as many different customers as possible. Let's build the pipelines and the ports. We're moving in that direction. And for me, that's a smart thing to do. And so kind of short-term, emotionally satisfying responses. I don't think tariffs are in Americans' interest either, by the way. And so just playing that long game, I think, is what we should be doing.
1: It's such a tough conversation. I mean, I am 100% on board with the theory of not weaponizing our oil. Your theory, we've heard the Premier Scott Moe talk about that. I completely agree with the strategy. But there's that emotional side. And you just talked about it, Heather. Russia doesn't play by the rules. China doesn't play by the rules. Our closest neighbor and ally for years is all of a sudden not playing by the rules. And, you know, it makes you want to say, well, then I'm cheating too, right? But it's not giving into that emotional side of it.
0: I think they're making a mistake. And, you know, I make the point in the article, you know, Canada's favorability rating in the United States is 80%. Donald Trump's is 36. And so to say, well, we should do what Donald Trump is doing. I mean, it's our long-term interest to have 80% of Americans like trading with us. Tariffs are unpopular. These attacks on Canada are unpopular. Let's wait this out a little bit. So no, I don't want to follow Donald Trump down this path, which I think is very damaging to the United States in the long term.
1: I think it's easy to confuse reliability with complacency. I think that's what a lot of people are maybe doing.
0: I mean, well, we did that for 10 years, so there's a reason why we think that. But
1: right.
0: I have seen, you know, there has been, you know, legislative parliamentary reforms. We are building some infrastructure. It should be very good for Saskatchewan. It should be good for Alberta. So I am seeing that the country, or at least Ottawa, is recognizing the value of our resources, and they are using it as leverage. They are using it as that carrot in new trade negotiations and to enhance our alliances. So I just, when on the brink of doing something right, I would just hate for these kind of empty threats to undermine that and to have these other allies think twice about getting into these deals with us in the long term.
1: Heather Exner-Perot is my guest. Is this theory and the strategy the same in your mind when it comes to other resources like potash? I mean, we heard David Eby last week saying we should be cutting off critical minerals from BC to the United States.
0: Well, potash for sure. And I'll tell you, the American market is pretty saturated already for our potash. They use about as much potash as their farmland is going to take. They're very efficient, very sophisticated with it. So our growth is going to come from other places. And again, when you are trying to go to, you know, India, Brazil, Indonesia, you don't want to be in the category where you say, well, maybe Canada will weaponize us one day. Maybe they will use it against us if we have a political disagreement. And critical minerals in BC especially is a head scratcher for me. BC is producing some copper. I think it's all going to China. What they really do well is process zinc that they get from Alaska. And that is creating all sorts of, you know, kind of the niche critical minerals that you need for a defense industrial supply chain. So Alaska could just as easily cut off their zinc, I guess, you know, to BC, and harm their operations there as anything. So the thing is, we are interdependent with the United States, and we're talking here about cutting off our nose to spite our face. And that, you know, I just, you know, it's obviously been a I think, a mistake for Trump. And I don't know why we'd want to repeat that. Just

0: be just as kind of callous and untrustworthy.
1: Heather Exner-Pro, you can check out her article in the National Post. It was late last week. The title of the article, Cutting Off Oil Exports Despite Trump Would Cripple Canada. We'll take a break. We'll be right back here. 980 CJME, 650 CKOM.
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8: It's 8:30. I'm Roman Hadar. Summer travel plans are being disrupted after contract talks between WestJet and 4,400 unionized flight attendants ended without a deal. Union leaders say nearly 11 months of bargaining failed to address pay and unpaid work before and after flights. Following that strike, hundreds of flights have now been grounded, including right here at home. In both Regina and Saskatoon this weekend, we're seeing a combined total of 32 different flights being grounded over the next 2 days. The Green and White evened up their CFL season series with Edmonton last night, edging the Elks 28-26. The Riders now improve to 5-2 and move into sole possession of second place in the West. Environment Canada announced that they have set up a mobile upper air station in Saskatoon that will launch a weather balloon every weekday. It's being used to fill the gap in coverage due to budget cuts to the National Weather Service in the U.S. Your Saskatchewan Day long weekend weather in Regina and southern Saskatchewan today. Partly cloudy, local smoke and a high of 28. Tonight a few clouds, local smoke and a low of 11. In Saskatoon and central Saskatchewan today, partly cloudy, local smoke and a high of 23. Tonight clear and a low of 9. In Regina, mainly sunny with a southwest wind at 13 and it's 18. In Saskatoon, mostly cloudy with a west wind at 26 and it's 20. It's 8:31. I'm Roman Hadar.
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10: A recent survey for Royal LePage says half the people living in Canada's three major cities would consider moving to a center with more affordable housing if they could secure a job. And the survey ranked Regina as the most affordable capital city in the country and overall number 5. I'm Paul Martin.
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17: The weather in Saskatchewan can change on the drop of a dime. Punishing, pounding rain, funnel clouds, wicked whipping wind. 650 CKOM takes weather coverage seriously. 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
1: Well, we've chatted about this on the show many times. Thousands of Saskatchewan residents are finding it tough to connect with a family doctor. Either their doctor has left the province or retired, and moving into a new doctor, a new practice, can be very, very challenging right now. A lot of doctors aren't taking new patients. So what's happening is people are calling clinics week after week, repeatedly to clinics, looking to see if the doctors are taking new doctors. So this is putting a burden on the doctor's offices, fielding all of these calls. It's not good for those that are looking for a new doctor. There's got to be a better way. Is there a way to make that search more efficient? Provide a clearer picture of how many people in Saskatchewan don't have access to primary care. Would a registry work? Because that's what the province is considering, a new approach to a centralized patient attachment registry that would match people looking for a family doctor or a primary care provider with doctors, nurse practitioners, and clinics that have room. Dr. Darcy McGonigal is president of the Saskatchewan College of Family Physicians and is a member of the working group under the Primary Care Advisory Committee. We have Dr. Darcy McGonigal joining us by phone this morning. Doc, thanks for taking our call.
18: Oh, thank you for having me, Evan.
1: So let's talk a bit about the problem you're trying to solve with this new attempt at matching patients with doctors.
18: Yeah, so we as an organization, the Saskatchewan College of Family Physicians, are wanting the government to develop a registry that would allow patients to be paired with family physicians and other primary care providers across the province in a facilitated way. So what that means is that currently we have people in a situation when they don't have a family physician. They are calling family physician offices daily. They go through great lengths to find a family physician, and it's putting a toll on them, and it's also placing a toll on family physician offices who are fielding these calls day in, day out. And so the idea is that you would identify yourself as a person who doesn't have a family physician, and on the other side, family physician offices would be able to get on the provider registry and say, hey, I have some capacity to take a patient or two. And then there would be a matching of people. So we would be able to get people connected with family physicians and primary care providers across the province in a streamlined way centrally.
1: I've got a friend who's a family doctor, and he talks often about the number of people that either call or show up at his office hoping that he or some of the other doctors in the practice will take new patients. Do you have any idea, Dr. McGonigal, of the scope of the problem? Like, do we know how many people in the province are currently searching for a family doctor?
18: Well, our latest number that we have is based on a survey, a poll that was done a couple of years ago, and it's thought to be about 1 in 6 people in Saskatchewan don't have a family physician, which is a significant number. And this varies from time to time, obviously, with the flux of the numbers of family physicians in the province. But we've been probably around that number, and maybe even a bit worse currently, but we don't really have a way of knowing that data. Mm-hmm. And that's also something that this registry would provide, would actually show, like, what is our capacity in this province for family physicians and primary care providers, and where do we have gaps, and how can we increase that access?
1: Dr. Darcy McGonigal is my guest. She's a family doctor and president of the Saskatchewan College of Family Physicians. So will the registry connect people with family physicians, or would nurse practitioners play into this in any way, or other primary care providers?
18: Yeah, so the registry right now is just in a working group stage, and they're working on kind of what does this look like. It would definitely include nurse practitioners, is the hope. They have representation on this working group as well, and I think, you know, a solution for access to primary care providers across the province obviously includes them. But we are really, you know, looking at this as a province-wide solution, and not just kind of the ad hoc thing that is happening right now, where, as you mentioned, patients are just trying their best every day to find a provider.
1: Mm-hmm. Mm-hmm. I've had the Minister of Health on my program many times, and I know he's talked about wanting every Saskatchewan resident connected to a primary care provider by the end of 2028. Is that a realistic goal?
18: Well, it all depends. You know, I think they're looking at some solutions that would help them achieve that, which would include some virtual care options as kind of a fill in. I honestly think it's probably not likely by 2028 that everybody has access, as we're talking about. And there's also the issue of, you know, we're talking about attaching people to providers and family physicians. That doesn't always mean appropriate access, right? Mm-hmm. So you can have a family doctor and then not be able to see them for 6 months. And that's just because of the lack of ability that, like, the huge patient loads that they're carrying. So we want to make sure that we're not only attaching patients to providers, but we're also providing reasonable access. So that's reasonable and timely access to that primary care provider.
1: I know when you talk about the working group, Dr. McGonigal, that you're part of to try and put together a bit of a list that would connect patients in need of family doctors and family doctors that have the capacity to take new ones. This is not unique. There are provinces in Canada that have registries like this. Is there anything we can learn from them?
18: Oh, absolutely. And that's part of this working group. The ministry has actually been working hard at looking, you know, doing an environmental scan across the country and looking at what the different registries look like across the country, so that we're not, you know, making the same mistakes that other provinces have made in the past in developing these registries. But there certainly are a number of different iterations of this. And so they're looking at that when they're deciding what direction to go.
1: The reading that I've done on some of the healthcare challenges, some will use the word crisis in Canada, it talks about how one thing tends to knock over another. It's almost the domino effect. So do you expect, or do you feel that the lack of family doctors, and this isn't just unique to Saskatchewan, but Canada-wide, is what's putting a strain on things like emergency ward? We just heard yesterday a report that's out about what's going on with emergency doctors, and a number of them overworked, overburdened, leaving the profession, choosing other forms of practicing medicine because of the stressors they feel in emergency. Is that directly connected with the family doctor shortage?
18: Oh, absolutely. I would say, you know, that's multifactorial, how emergency physicians, that new report that came out, are leaving the profession. But I think I did read one piece of it was that they're just finding it very frustrating and challenging over time that emergency rooms are full of people not seeking emergency care. That was definitely one piece of the issue, and that is putting such intense strain on the system that they don't feel like they can do their job. Mm-hmm. And that's a direct result of people not having family physicians and primary care providers. But you can imagine somebody who, you know, let's say has diabetes and they're just not able to get that chronic disease managed outside of the ER and outside of the hospital. And that might be okay for the first couple months, couple years, but as complications start to increase and arise and they're not dealt with early, that lands that person in emergency room, that lands that person in hospital. And it's, you know, it's an increased strain on the system, increased strain on that person's health, and just is higher cost for the system overall. Mm-hmm. Mm-hmm. And the population. So yeah, I think what we're seeing in our emergency rooms is very, very tied to this family physician shortage and lack of primary care in this province.
1: That's Dr. Darcy McGonigal, family doctor and president of the Saskatchewan College of Family Physicians, here on 980 CJME and 650 CKOM.
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1: Today is the day we check in with Mayor Cynthia Block, the mayor of Saskatoon, and we have lots to talk about, so we'll jump right into it. Mayor Block, thank you so much for joining the program today.
26: Thanks for having me.
1: The deed. This is a hot topic of conversation. I can tell you the last couple of days since the province announced their support through funding of this, there's been an uptake in the conversation again and people weighing in on that. Did you approach the province, I'm assuming, about joining in and supporting through funding? How did that provincial announcement come to be?
26: Well, it really began almost a decade ago when Saskatoon first started to understand what it was up against in terms of investing in critical infrastructure, whether we are going to attempt to renovate or otherwise maintain what we've got, which turns out to be hundreds of millions of dollars, or if we're going to invest in the future and go ahead with a new build. And that decision was made back in 2018, and ever since then, we have been making sure that the province is aware and understands that this is going to be something in the future we're going to need to do. And very grateful that they have decided at this time, now that we have come all the way to, you know, understanding where it's going to be, done all the land assembly around it, you know, starting to move in a number of different directions to make sure that we are securing what we have promised residents, is that Southdale Center and the moving downtown and the expansion of TCU will not be on property tax. And so as we're creating that vision, part of that is to make sure, like all major infrastructure projects, that we have the federal and provincial governments with us. And so at this point, the province has stepped up, and we are very grateful, because up until now, we've had a lot of hope, but now we have a promise. And that's an important step forward.
1: Is it a promise of funding, or is it a promise of funding if the feds also match?
26: The latter is correct. But just to put that on the table, to say that for our project and projects in Prince Albert and North Battleford, these are critical pieces for the future of these cities, and the province is standing with us. It means a lot.
1: What do you say, Mayor, to people that are feeling as if this is falling on taxpayers, because you're paying taxes as a city, as a province, and federally, and so if it's all tax funded, then it is on the backs of taxpayers. Can you give me your thoughts on that philosophy that people have?
26: I think that's why I mentioned that all infrastructure projects are like this. So if we were doing any bridge we've ever done, there's huge projects that are always funded by other orders of government. Our bus rapid transit system, all of those pieces are always, in service of ensuring that we are working collaboratively with all orders of government. And our property taxes, you know, are residing within the city, but your income taxes, like all of the taxes that goes to those other orders of government, do come back and flow through those orders of government depending on the priorities that they choose. Do you know what I mean? So our taxes go to the federal and provincial governments, and they send some back to us based on the things that they think are important. And so that's the way our federation, if you will, has always operated. And to bypass that for Saskatoon means that we would be, you know, returning our tax dollars to some other city.
1: Is it a foregone conclusion? Is the deed a done deal? And I ask that question because I had this morning as a guest on Ken Wood, who is the former executive director of Credit Union Center, so the predecessor to SaskTel Center. He said, I disagree with you. I don't think it's a foregone conclusion that this is going ahead. Is it going ahead?
26: I would say that council always has the right to make a different decision. And so to that end, you know, no, nothing's final until it's final. And at this point, we don't even have detailed design. And there's a reason for that. As we have been building this, Evan, it has been understanding what we're up against with that aging infrastructure, knowing that it's going to be hundreds of millions of dollars that we don't have, any reasonable opportunity to ask that of other orders of government. That's generally not what they fund. They fund new infrastructure. And so how can we maintain the facilities we have today, knowing that we will still not have facilities that will prepare us for what we need for the future? So many of the, like, whether it's TCU, and I think that's a really good example of the kinds of conferences that we can't create enough space to allow the number of delegates that are needed. And so, you know, big conferences that are, you know, involving agriculture that rightfully should come to a place like Saskatoon are being bypassed and going to our competition because we have not modernized, we have not expanded. And so whether or not we do a straight renovation or all of this aging infrastructure is going to cost a lot of money. And so the question is, do we want to invest in the kind of infrastructure that also attracts more housing, more residential and commercial development in an area of our city that needs revitalization and where we already have infrastructure and services in place? That has an opportunity to lift our tax base and gives us that opportunity going into the future. But no, I mean, We every step of the way, as I said, we make decisions about what we need to do. We did the land assembly. We did all of the things. We did a big funding strategy. But then it sat on a shelf, as it should, because our commitment to taxpayers is that we will not move forward until that full strategy is in place. And if that changes, if for whatever reason we come up against a brick wall that says, oh my goodness, you know, some part of this is going to have to go to property tax, that would be a full public debate that has to come back to council. And I just want to make sure that residents know that as well.
1: Cynthia Block is our guest, the mayor of Saskatoon. Is there ever a time that this full public debate goes to the public? I actually made this statement this morning, Mayor. We talk about a lot of different topics on this show every day, and some of them evoke an avalanche of text messages. The deed is one that always guarantees hundreds of text messages, and the word referendum shows up so many times. Will council consider that in this case? Should we be taking the pulse check of what Saskatoon residents think?
26: We absolutely should always be taking the question or that very seriously. This is a very serious investment that, you know, probably the largest investment our city has ever made in terms of infrastructure. And I think it's right that people are asking questions about it. I think that, you know, should the residents choose to go forward with something like that, the question has to be, though, not is it deed or no deed. It's is it deed, you know, investing in the future infrastructure or being saddled with trying to figure out how to pay for the investments that absolutely must be made in the existing aging infrastructure. Mm-hmm. And I'm not sure that we have done a very good job of explaining that piece. But I will say this, that I am committed to making sure that not only are we moving forward with the plan that was directed by council all those years ago to ensure that we are creating this, you know, the deed infrastructure decisions that have been made by council in a manner that will not put it on property tax. And, you know, as I've said, any change to that would have to be a public debate. And to that end, I think that the change could also be significant in the other direction, that should we have a private partner, should we go forward with a partnership with the Muskeg Lake Cree Nation, how does that change the overall financial play and de-risk the project for, well, taxpayers at every level?
1: Right here on 980 CJME and 650 CKOM.
25: 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Number one against all other Canadian cities in safety. It's why people love to call Warman home.
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0: It's 9 o'clock. I'm Roman Hader. Travel plans in shambles as WestJet flight attendants go on strike. Hundreds of flights are grounded, leaving many stranded with no way home. And the Saskatchewan Roughriders get a little bit of payback this weekend in their game against the Elks. In Regina, smoke and it's 21. In Saskatoon, partly sunny and it's 19. You're starting your day off with breaking news this morning as contract talks between WestJet and its flight attendants ends without a deal. Thousands of flight attendants walked off the job this morning after the deadline came and went, now resulting in 4,400 flight attendants trading the cabin for a picket line. The union, which represents the flight attendants, says nearly 11 months of bargaining has failed to address issues like pay and unpaid work before and after flights. In the aftermath of today's strike action, the country's second largest carrier has now grounded more than 300 flights, including many here at home. At Toronto's Pearson Airport, several travelers chose to stand behind flight attendants, saying they deserve fair compensation for their work.
1: I think that everyone is just supportive of workers. Like, times are hard now.
0: Here in Saskatchewan, we've seen a combined total of 32 different flights being grounded over the next 2 days. It was a good night for the Saskatchewan Roughriders. Riders quarterback Tommy Stevens had 3 rushing touchdowns in the game to power the Riders to a 28-26 win over the Edmonton Elks. The Green Zone Rider reporter Britton Gray has more.
2: Tommy Stevens had a nose for the end zone against the Elks, but now that means his wallet is going to be a bit lighter this week, as he treats the O-line to some sweets.
3: After every touchdown, they get a box of donuts or a dozen donuts. Wow. Yeah, so it's going to be an expensive trip to Tim Hortons this week.
2: Sweet deal, sweet deal. The Riders' win means they remain in a battle with Edmonton for the top spot in the West Division. Next up for the Riders is a showdown against the Ottawa Redblacks. In Regina, I'm Britton Gray.
0: Todd Lewis, a Saskatchewan senator, farmer, and agricultural sector advocate, has died at the age of 65. Premier Scott Moe sharing his condolences this weekend. In a post on social media, Moe said, quote, "A farmer, community leader, and dedicated advocate for Saskatchewan and Saskatchewan agriculture, Senator Lewis devoted his life to serving his community and our province." Before his time as senator, Lewis served for 5 years as president of the Agricultural Producers Association of Saskatchewan and more than 20 years as a municipal councillor. He was 65. Some new technology could help to improve our province's weather forecasts, at least for the time being. Environment Canada announced that they have set up a mobile upper air station in Saskatoon that will launch a weather balloon every weekday. Brian Proctor is a meteorologist with Environment Canada and says it's needed due to budget cuts to the National Weather Service in the U.S.
4: So we've got a real data hole sort of across much of the Canadian prairies. We do soundings by sort of Edmonton, Enmity, Fort Smith, and then nothing until we get sort of into the Paw in Manitoba.
0: As of right now, Proctor says these weather balloons are only temporary, but do have the chance to become more permanent in the future. It's already the last day to take in the rides, shows, and food at the Queen City X, and for one of the fair's newest acts, 2 decades of climbing up an 80-foot tower still makes him nervous. Simon Sarabura is one of the professional divers behind the Flying Fools. He says those nerves help performers stay focused.
5: We all have to respect the danger of what we do. When we get too confident and say, this is easy, I got this, that's when accidents tend to happen.
0: The Fools take to the diving boards this afternoon at 2:30, 3:45, and 5:30. The latest local news is as close as your phone. 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It's 9:04. Sports from the Green Zone. Revenge was sweet for the Rough Riders last night. The Green and White evened up their CFL season with Edmonton last night, edging the Elks 28-26. And fans calling into the Green Zone post-game show say it was quite the exciting game to watch.
6: That run game was insane tonight.
7: Props to Tommy. You guys are just talking about it. What a bulldozer. That guy's incredible. What a fan favorite. I think the Riders owe him a case of beer.
8: Shout out Edmonton for packing the lower bowl. That place was loud.
0: The Riders now improved to 5-2 and move into sole possession of second place in the West. It's 9:05. Saskatchewan Day long weekend weather in Regina and southern Saskatchewan today. Partly cloudy, local smoke and a high of 28. Tonight a few clouds, local smoke and a low of 11. Tomorrow partly cloudy and a high of 17. In Saskatoon and central Saskatchewan today, partly cloudy, local smoke and a high of 23. Tonight clear and a low of 9. Tomorrow cloudy and a high of 17. Across Saskatchewan today in the Battlefords, 17, Prince Albert 21, Swift Current 19, Weyburn 23, Estevan 22, Yorkton 20, and in Moose Jaw 23. In Regina, smoke with a west wind at 20 and it's 21. In Saskatoon, partly sunny with a northwest wind at 64 and it's 19. It's 9:06. I'm Roman Hadar.
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0: Good morning. Welcome to Garden Talk on 650 CKOM and 980 CJME. I'm Jay Thomas. We've got the whole gang here together one way or another. Good morning, Jill.
1: Good morning.
0: Jill's in the studio here with me. And we've got Rick on the line as well. Good morning, Rick.
2: Good morning.
0: Where are you coming to us from?
2: From Emma Lake.
0: Emma Lake. Okay. So what's it like up there right now?
2: Well, today is a bit windy and cloudy, but yesterday was just a gorgeous day. Spent most of the day on the water, so it was nice.
0: Awesome. Awesome. Yeah, it's very windy here where we are right now. Blue sky, which is nice. It was a little bit cloudy earlier, but it's supposed to be like 50 to 70 kilometers an hour through where we are today. So
1: we're supposed to get some showers, I think, all over the province in the upcoming days as well, too. So it'll be nice to have a little moisture after this.
0: Yeah, it's quite varied, really, what we're going to get, what we're going to see, what we're going to get. So it just depends where you are. Check out your local forecast. But really windy, 50 gusting to 70 in Saskatoon and Regina. Not so bad. A little bit of wind, maybe up to 50 this morning, then it sort of settles down. So it's a little bit nicer in Regina this afternoon. But temperatures are kind of coming out of the really, really hot stuff.
1: Mm-hmm.
0: What are we seeing kind of as a result of this hot weather?
1: Well, I'm seeing a lot of heat damage on plants. So stuff coming in with crispy leaves or newly transplanted stuff just wilted. We're also seeing bug blooms. So when aphids just reproduce really quickly, we see that a lot in the heat.
0: Mm-hmm.
1: So watching for things like that, making sure you're watering early in the morning is really good, because then it's cooler in the morning. The grass kind of absorbs that moisture, and watering at night, sometimes that extra humidity can just sit on the grass and cause some molds. In your garden, we're seeing things starting to grow like crazy with this heat. Vegetables are starting to come on. We're seeing inches and feet per week on your zucchini plants.
0: Right.
1: So we're seeing all of that happen, and a lot of the perennials are blooming too. But the biggest thing is, if you planted a new plant, either whether it's a tree, shrub, perennial, a lot of people think, oh, well, it's been in the ground for a month now. I'm going to go to the lake for a week. That plant still needs to be watered and cared for. And if you can't get anybody to do it, it's actually fairly inexpensive to pick up a little timer and a little drip kit. And you can just throw a drip line out onto your yard, and you can get that hooked up pretty quickly in like under an hour as well, too. So one of the fun things that I want to talk to Rick about is, Rick, you're up at Emma Lake. And your sister, Elsa, who used to run the perennial department at Dutch Growers, she kind of, I've been passing things off to her over the years, and she's got a collection up there. And we tend to try things up there that are, is this hardy? Is this going to survive? How are things looking up there with the late start to the season this year?
2: Well, for her, it was really late, and they had lots of rain, lots of late season to get things started. So the garden I'm amazed how many blooms are in her garden and how well it did, even how late it is. But it is the August 1st weekend, right? So everything looks awesome. In fact, a lot of the neighbors come into her yard here because they bring friends over because they want to show them, you know, the neighbors, Elsa's yard. And because it is pretty gorgeous. There's so many different flowers, and everything's blooming, it's amazing.
1: Is there anything that you see up there that's growing that you're like, huh, I didn't know that was hardy here, and a new variety that maybe we're trying out up there?
2: No, everything pretty much is what I expected out here, because they are fairly sheltered. I mean, they do have up against the lake, they do have a spot where, you know, they can get wind from in the wintertime. But and the problem we find that where she's having the most problem is right underneath all the big spruce trees, because I don't think I figured, I was talking to her about the other day, is that I don't think they get as much snow earlier in the season. And so what happens is you get really cold, and underneath the spruce trees, you don't get the snowfall. So she's starting to put actually an insulated blanket in there, just to protect those perennials just for that early part of the season. But where is she back into the yard more, that's underneath the spruce trees, she's having really good luck with a lot of the perennials there. And if you can grow up this far north and all those type of perennials, you can grow them anywhere in Saskatchewan.
0: So that was what I was going to ask too, Rick, is there anything that you can't grow that, like, say we sell at Dutch Growers Saskatoon or Dutch Growers Regina, and that, you know, just doesn't really work up there?
2: Yeah, echinacea or cornflower, that's probably the worst one. She has a couple up here, but they're not as vibrant as they would be, let's say, down in the Saskatoon Regina area. But everything else, like I'm just looking right now at all our hostas and all the daylilies, all the easy ones, all the heliopsis, and I look at the Carl Forster grass. I mean, all that kind of stuff. Even the goat's beard, the meadow sweet, all that kind of stuff. That's all doing very awesome up here.
0: I guess it kind of goes to show how much research has kind of gone into the plants that are sold in mm-hmm. Saskatchewan at garden centers, right? Not just by the garden center itself, but, you know, by suppliers and growers and everything all working together to figure out, okay, what can work here and what doesn't, right? Yeah.
1: I was at a plant trial down in Washington a number of years ago, 5 or 6 years ago, and I met one of the breeders of a perennial geranium called Roxanne, and it's labeled as a zone 5. And I was telling him, I'm like, oh, that's one of our standard plants that we grow up in Saskatchewan. He's like, Saskatchewan, wait, that's like a zone 2, isn't it? And I'm like, yeah. And it's like a really hardy, tough as nails geranium that grows here. He's like, oh, okay. And he's the developer of that plant. And so because some of them say that they're a zone 5 doesn't necessarily mean that they are. I mean, that's what they've been tested and trialed to. But you know what? We're constantly trying to figure out, okay, let's try some things that are outside of the box. Is this going to work here once we've tested it and it can last a few years, maybe not in a microclimate, but again, a city against a brick wall or something like that. But once we've tested it, then we can sort of relabel that as our new hardy perennials. So.
0: I mean, that's interesting though, because that means that there's probably some research that isn't done yet, mm-hmm. right? As in that you know, garden centers can contribute to. I mean, can you actually call somebody? You got to meet that guy, but is there somebody you can call and go, well, this grows here. You got to change the label.
1: Well, and I think there's lots of networking that happens across the industry, and that's why it's so important to get out there and join your community and join these different associations as well, too, and just talk to groups, even the societies, the way that they network together. That's how information is shared. So we have the joy of the internet now, too, which is a great way we're sharing things just in general as well, too.
0: Mm-hmm, mm-hmm. Let's go to the phone, the text line, I should say. 1-877-332-8255. We got our first text in this morning. Not sure who it's from, but if you do send, oh, it's Marcia, from Grenfell. And, it says, my hydrangeas are causing me worry as some flowers are not putting out full petals. These are over 10 years old, have been real showstoppers. And she sent some pics, and they are like a big white one. And, some of them are kind of doing Jill can sort of see that picture where there's sort of like little brown tips on some of those right there. Some of them look really nice.
1: Yeah, so they're blooming out, Rick. I'm just going to explain the picture to you. The hydrangeas are blooming out, but the blooms every once in a while they're turning brown and crispy in the bloom. So do you have any ideas of what that might be?
2: Yeah, most of the time, the ones that are having trouble is the ones that are called incredible.
0: She actually says that's what it is. That's the text message. Yeah.
2: Yeah. So incredible. With the incredible, this was a late season, and even the plant took a bit of a hit, and it's not as full as, let's say, some of the other varieties of hydrangeas. Like the lime. The ones or the ones like Strawberry Sunday or all those ones, the plants seem to be a little bit more tougher. And I find that my incredibles also are the same thing, where the flowers aren't as big and beautiful this year as they were in normal years. And they are just quite as intense. And I think that just has to do with the late start for this season. That's all that contributed, because last year they were beautiful, but this year they just aren't. And so I think just what you want to do is make sure that you use aluminum sulfate around them,
0: mm-hmm. yep.
2: and keep them, because that helps them make them even hardier for the wintertime. And what I suggested even do with incredibles, because you never know what we're going to be like in the wintertime, whether we're going to have snowfall before the cold weather comes, is I would suggest those ones there, you just mulch them a bit in the wintertime, in the fall. And so that just gives them a little protection, and then take that mulch away in the spring so that it can get started quicker, because the mulch will also keep the cold in the ground longer. And so then once you get to May 1st, pull the mulch away and then start there again, start giving it a trim and fertilizing so you get, because they bloom on all the new growth. And then once you get the intense heat come again, just make sure you keep the moisture up so it can get through that heat. That's the big one.
1: Yeah, I was going to say, too, I have this exact plant in my front yard. And as soon as this heat came, I found that they would bloom beautifully, but the blooms wouldn't last as long, especially when. So I had to up my watering. As soon as I started doing that, the new blooms started coming out and lasting a little bit longer, too. So up your watering maybe a little bit and make sure those overhead sprinklers aren't hitting the blooms, and that might help with the browning as well. I also find in the fall, once mine have finished blooming, for pruning, I just take the heads off so they're not heavy with the snow, but I leave everything else off so that they can winter kill down, and they actually have more branches and leaves to catch that snowfall too.
0: Okay, well, I hope that helps our texture out, Marcia, that in Grenfell with your incredible hydrangea, and we're going to keep going after we get back from a little break here. Join the conversation, 1-877-332-8255. I'm Jay with Jill and Rick. 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

0: Welcome back to Garden Talk. I'm Jay with Jill and Rick. Now we got Rick on the phones, and he's coming to us from Emma Lake, a little bit further up north, and Jill is here in the studio with me right now. It's kind of a windy, breezy day around a lot of the province, quite windy where we are right now, but some blue sky, so that does make it feel a little bit better. But I'm kind of disappointed because we're going to have some friends over for a nice barbecue. We haven't seen them in a little while, and I was going to get my yard all done up and, you know, sit on the patio. We got some new furniture. And then it says 70 kilometer hour winds. It's like, well, are we really going
1: to
0: do that now?
1: You got to sit right next to the fence and make a shade for yourself. And
0: there's no bugs at 70 kilometers an hour.
1: True.
0: The mosquitoes can't hack it. But, you know, I don't know if we're going to either. So we'll find out. And let it

0: way up. So I just wonder what's that about? Is that overwatering?
1: Yeah, the yellowing is either from overwatering or underwatering. And with this little heat spat we had, I noticed even like around our development as well that there's a lot of windbreaks with poplars that the heat stress has made the leaves go yellow, and it was mostly underwatering right now. And so that's the big one. And the black has been mostly from a leaf miner, and it's a little insect that eats the inside of the leaf and leaves the two outside skins, and they actually turn black. And so just watch for that. There's not much you can do for it. If there's only just a little bit, I wouldn't even worry about it.
2: Keep your tree healthy is the biggest thing.
0: I called in, like, they're only 2 years old, and they're about, you know, about 9 feet high right now. And you said cut off the black, cut off those leaves and just, you know, take them away and put them in the garbage.
1: Yeah, if you can, if there's not very many of them, because the little worm, if you open them up and the little worm's inside of it, then you can stop them from coming out of the leaf and going down into the soil and being start the cycle again next year all over again. So you stop that cycle, right? So so that's the best way to do it, because there's nothing you can really spray to stop them, because once they're inside the leaf, there's no systemics available to kill them.
0: Okay. No, thank you for all your knowledge. Thank you.
3: All right. Thanks, Ross. Have a good one.
0: Okay, bye-bye.
3: Bye-bye. 1-877-332-8255. All right, we're going to go back to the text line here and jump into that. The next one that comes in is from Barry, and he's just North Shore Fishing Lake, so a little bit further north as well. We have a younger Honeycrisp apple tree that appeared to have died. The main trunk dried out and died, but it's now suckering at the root base. Will it survive and eventually produce fruit, or should I remove it?
1: Yeah, it all depends. You got to look at the base of the tree, and you'll see that little notch in the trunk where it's called the graft. Okay, so it's a little notch that sort of the trunk comes up out of the ground, and then there's a little spot where you can see there was another branch attached, and that's basically called the graft. And if it's coming from above the graft, then you're going to have the same tree. If it's coming below the graft, then you're just going to have a native apple tree with just tiny crabs on it. So if that's the case, then you're better off just to replace it with a tame tree. And watch the number one thing that gets them is voles or rabbits, and they chew around the trunk. And so best thing to do, or you might even get sun scald. So the best thing to do for the first 3 or 4 years at least is put a tree wrap around the trunk. It's a white spiral plastic wrap that you put around the trunk. And it basically reflects the sun, but it also keeps the varmints off the trunk from chewing on the bark.
3: Okay, now you know that's the answer for Barry. But actually, while you're saying all this, Rick, I was thinking to myself, okay, so why do we graft these trees? The thing, it won't grow with its own roots. Why we do that?
1: In Saskatchewan, we're just not hardy enough, so we need to graft them on there to be able to have a good, strong, hardy root system that can handle our winters. And then the top is just the hybrid apple of different varieties that can handle our winters. So we have to do it. They just won't survive on their own winter.
3: So somewhere in the world, a Honeycrisp apple tree grows top to bottom as on its own root itself. Yep. But for anybody that buys one here, the growers, before it gets to a garden center, basically graft them. Is that something that you guys, you know, when you had your tree farm going, is that something you guys did back in the tree farm?
1: We used to do that in the tree farm a lot, and there's lots of other nurseries that specialize in that as well, and just in grafting. Like there's a few of them out in Kelowna or Grand Forks, Midway. There's a whole bunch of interior BC and there's a bunch out in Ontario as well. But the weather is just the weather that can make those, when they graft them, that new shoot that comes up of the hybrid just grows so quickly. Within 1 year, they can get 5 feet, and we just can't get that growth in economically here on the prairies. But there's a few people that do them. There was a couple nurseries away up by Nipawin and Tisdale. There's one here just outside of Saskatoon that does it, but there's not very many on the prairie provinces that do the grafting, and mostly it's in a little bit warmer climate.
3: So do you know, this is a random question, maybe you don't know the answer because we only got about a minute left, but do you

0: Do you know if there's any trees that are sold in Saskatchewan that produce, I mean, I'm not talking about native, you know, crab apples, the yucky little ones. I'm talking, is there any actual apple trees that we sell, you know, across the whole varieties that are available that are still in Saskatchewan on their main route, their real route?
1: On the old route, no. There's lots of there's the sour cherries that are, there's Saskatoons, gooseberries, lots of other fruits, but not apples, not plums, and not pears. They're all grafted.
0: They're all grafted that we sell. Okay.
2: Yep. If you have a chance to go out to Crossmount Cidery, which is just south of Saskatoon, they actually, as part of their tour, if you do a tour of their trees that they've just started planting, they actually talk about the grafting and about how they have to do it and the different things they do to protect the plants in the wintertime. So that's kind of a fun thing to do if you have a chance to take a tour.
0: Yeah. Okay. Yeah. I mean, it's a kind of thing we don't talk about much. Mm-hmm. You don't think about much. You just go buy an apple tree and assume the whole thing is an apple tree, but it's kind of not in a roundabout way, you know? All right. We're going to
1: Go ahead.
0: I was just going to say, we got to take to a break here. So we've got a news update for everybody. We'll keep the conversation going when we get back. Lots of text rolling in, and it's a good time to give us a call. 1-877-332-8255. I'm Jay with Jill and Rick. 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
5: It's 9:30. I'm Roman Hadar. Thousands of flight attendants walked off the job this morning after the deadline for contract talks came and went, now resulting in 4,400 flight attendants trading the cabin for a picket line. The union, which represents the flight attendants, says nearly 11 months of bargaining has failed to address issues like pay and unpaid work. Those strikes are having an impact here at home. Here in Saskatchewan, we've seen a combined total of 32 different flights being grounded over the next 2 days. Todd Lewis, a Saskatchewan senator, farmer, and agricultural sector advocate, has died at the age of 65. Before his time as a senator, Lewis served for 5 years as president of the Agricultural Producers Association of Saskatchewan, and more than 20 years as a municipal councillor. Revenge was sweet for the Rough Riders last night. The Green and White evened up their CFL season series with Edmonton last night, edging the Elks 28-26. The Riders now improved to 5-2. Your Saskatchewan Day long weekend weather in Regina and southern Saskatchewan today. Partly cloudy, local smoke and a high of 28. Tonight a few clouds, local smoke and a low of 11. In Saskatoon and central Saskatchewan today, partly cloudy, local smoke and a high of 23. Tonight clear and a low of 9. In Regina, smoke with a west wind at 20 and it's 21. In Saskatoon, partly sunny with a northwest wind at 64 and it's 19. It's 9:31. I'm Roman Hadar.
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0: Welcome back to Garden Talk. I'm Jay with Jill, and we got Rick on the phone here as well. So we were actually kind of
2: going on a rabbit hole.
0: Yeah, we went down a bit of a spiral here off the air, Jill and I, Rick, and we were talking about aesthetics and things like that, and because we talked first about, you know, that Honeycrisp apple tree, our last text, right? And how that tree is a tree that It grows naturally somewhere, but it's not here, right? We have to graft it onto a hardier root stock so that it survives, because it doesn't otherwise. And then we kind of got down the discussion in this short break we had of, you know, all the other things that we kind of kill here that grow really well naturally in Saskatchewan, and we mostly call them weeds, right? But you know, for a long time there was natural prairie fescue landscape, and you can find it in certain places around the province still, right? And that's all grasses and fescues and all kinds of other little, you know, shrubby plants that pop up and do really well. They all virtually need no care, right? They just grow naturally with a limited amount of rain and other things, right? So that got me onto the topic of, well, you know, we grow these lawns, right? I'm guilty as ever. I love my, you know, lush green carpet. Where did that idea come from? Why do we do that? I mean, I know we do it because it looks good now and it's useful and all those things, to have a nice yard and something to walk on that you're not getting muddy,
2: yeah,
0: or it's not.
2: It keeps the dust down, all these things. Soil erosion. Yes.
0: But the question became, was it a natural thing somewhere that got the idea got exported outwards across the planet, or was it totally manufactured by humans to begin with?
2: And so we came down to the idea that it actually is a manufactured thing. We went searching for it, and it was developed in Europe, actually, as an aristocratic form of wealth. So
0: a status symbol.
2: So the wealthier you are, the more maintained your yard was. And if you had lawn, it was a symbol of wealth. So that's where this rabbit trail went.
0: And I guess it makes sense. I've done a little bit of traveling, not a lot, but a little bit. And I've been to the Palace of Versailles in France. I'm not saying it comes from France, but yeah. As an example, when you go to that place and you see the Hall of Mirrors, the famous, very famous palace. It's everything is a status symbol in that whole building. But then the most incredible thing is the landscape. You stand at the very, basically backyard of this place. And for miles, the whole landscape steps down and steps down and steps down. And they would have leveled these different levels that are all each probably a kilometer long, mm-hmm. By hand, manually, with no machinery. And then there's, of course, the cut hedges that are perfect squares and mazes and lawn that goes way out. And you can see in the distance, way in the distance, this little tiny, tiny place where there's a fountain. And when you actually get down there, which is kilometers away, you realize it's a massive fountain big enough to put a ship in. But you see it from the palace way back there. So my point is, though, that was the absolute, stratosphere of the point of wealth, mm-hmm. right? Showing it off that way. And so to have lawns would have been part of that.
2: Yeah, exactly.
1: Those old English gardens,
0: right,
1: that were very formal. A lot of the boxwoods, which we can't grow here, which they actually made little mazes out of and everything else, and the tea roses and everything else. I mean, it was all a status thing, and a lot of people just loved their gardens.
0: Yeah, absolutely. So we were just kind of talking about it on the break and thought, well, this is kind of interesting. Let's share this, kind of some of the thoughts we're going through with this sort of stuff. 1-877-332-8255. We're, I believe, still on the air, but maybe we might have lost power in the radio station right now. we're going to keep going with our texts that have rolled in here. This is from Pete in Craven, so just outside of Lumsden. I have a potato bug infestation. They have eaten my potatoes to the ground. Literally, he says. I have found diatomaceous earth actually speeds up the breeding process. Okay. Any other products you suggest?
1: Yeah, that's a tough one. I mean, if you have a really bad infestation, you can use a product called Bug X out as well. Now, the only problem with that, it kills everything. Like it nails. Once you start spraying, it kills everything. And so if you got a really bad infestation, you could use that because it's a pyrethrin, which affects the nervous system. And then at least you get on top of it. And then hopefully next year you won't have as bad of infestation again. So just getting rid of them, because the potatoes are like he's showing that they're basically gone anyways. Mm-hmm. So there's still a whole bunch around. Just eradicate them so that you can. At least next year you have a chance, because otherwise they're going to go into the ground and then they're just going to come back up next year like crazy again. So in that sort of case, that's about all you can do. And then after that, then you can start planting other plants like onions, basil, all those kind of things, marigolds, all those kinds of inner plants, your other plants, especially your companion plants that potato bugs don't like. And you can put them in amongst your potatoes, and that makes a big difference as well.
2: I've also heard some people say that the mosquito barrier, the garlic spray, if you spray that kind of on your plants too, that will help deter those bugs as well.
1: Yep.
2: I mean, doesn't kill them, but it deters them.
0: But it deters them, so hopefully they go away.
1: Yep.
0: Bit of a tough thing. Pete, best of luck with the potato bug problem. I guess it's a trip to the farmer's market for potatoes this year for Pete, mm-hmm. possibly. But mind you, is there anything at this point in the year underneath the soil if the tops are all gone, or are they just tiny? What do you think, Rick?
1: Oh, they're tiny, but I mean, there's tiny ones, there's big ones, all that kind of stuff. But I mean, the problem is I'm waiting for a nematode that comes up that they'll be able to put into the soil and then eradicate them while they're in the soil. But we just don't have one just specifically for potato beetles yet.
0: Okay. 1-877-332-8255. Here's an interesting question from Angela in Saskatoon. Says, when is the best time to transplant lilac tree suckers? What's the best way to do it? So can you take a sucker from a lilac and make a new plant out of it?
1: Absolutely. And the best time to do that is first thing in the spring, as soon as the frost is out of the ground. And because there's not going to be a ton of root on them a lot of times, so that if you move it when there's a lot of leaves on them, then they'll just struggle. And so if you do it first thing in the spring, that's the best. You can do it in the fall too, but I find that the spring is the best to have a good success with that. And so usually around the middle of April, that's the best time, is that when the frost's on the ground, the snow's gone, and you can actually take a piece off and then transplant it when it's dormant still.
0: Yeah, I was sort of thinking too that if you have a sucker that's come up, say, this year, and you kind of longer you let it grow, the more it's going to sort of develop roots and things too, right? So it'll be even more ready to go next spring.
1: Yeah, but it's still attached to the mother plant, right? It has an umbilical cord, a root.
0: Right.
1: And so sometimes there's not a big fibrous root system on them, so you want to take as much root as you can off that sucker, and then that's why the spring, it just seems they just do way better.
0: Okay, 1-877-332-8255. This next one is from Cheryl, and Cheryl sent us a few pictures of a lovely cherry tree, and it's a choke cherry tree. Tree is about 15 years old, and it's a multi stem tree, so there's quite a few, coming out of the ground in one spot from the root bed. But there is one of them in particular that is split. Like the bark is split going vertical in a line, Rick. And there's kind of a big, yucky looking, gross knot. That's the best way I can put it. What would you call that, Jill? That area?
2: I would say that it's a knot that's kind of developed right but at the sort of the crotch of the split almost, hey?
0: Yeah. So yeah.
1: That's the start of an infection from black knot. Okay.
0: Oh, okay.
1: And so the best to do is just trim that one right out.
2: Now, this is quite a large one. It looks like it's probably at least four inches in diameter. Would you see that trunk is?
0: Yeah, but there is probably five of them that are 4 inches in diameter altogether.
1: Yeah, so is that one that's split, the infection has got into it, so I would at least take one of them off because it's gonna just keep rotting inside and it's going to split off. So the one that actually is leaning more over to one side rather than vertical, I would take one of those off for sure. And then take your chisel, whatever else, clean up that knot the best you can, get all the rot out and sterilize your tools. And then once it dries in a couple of weeks, then coat it with a pruning paint.
0: Okay.
2: And the split looks like it probably happened from a frost crack as well, Rick. So maybe you can touch on that, how to prevent that as well.
1: Yeah, frost crack, the best way to prevent frost crack is watch your moisture. Once you get to the September long weekend, slow down the watering. And then get the plant ready for wintertime, and then about the middle of October, give it one last good watering. And then if you're susceptible to frost cracking, and then what you do is you put a tree wrap around the trunk to protect it from the sun, especially on the south side.
0: Okay. All right. 1-877-332-8255. A good time to take a little break. We've got a good question about apples, since we were talking about that before, from Tom. And Ian's got a text in for us as well. So lots to go with here still coming up. I'm Jay with Jill and Rick. This is Garden Talk on 650 CKOM and 980 CJME.
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0: Welcome back to Garden Talk. I'm Jay with Jill and Rick. Got the whole gang here, and it's the August long weekend. I forgot to say that earlier in the show. It's like, oh yeah, we're not going to work tomorrow. It's everything's shut down. It's already August.
2: It's one of the few long weekends that we actually shut the garden center down as well,
0: too. No way.
2: So we are closed tomorrow. Our staff will be taking a break. My daughter's going in and watering, and it's going to be closed for the long weekend. So enjoy the long weekend, everybody.
0: It does feel a little bit, in some ways, though, like, what? It's August already? Because spring was kind of late, you know, and we had a lot of rain and cooler temperatures to start things off. And then we had a lot of thunderstorms and tornadoes and all that stuff kind of rolling through. So it feels like summer has finally just arrived, but now it's August. Do you know what I'm saying?
2: Yeah, it's weird. We're just finished. Okay, let's ramp up on our fertilizing. Let's get these trees growing. And now we're saying, okay, you know what? You really you have to like get your fertilizing in this week. You have one last time to fertilize, and then you need to stop in August.
0: Except so. It feels like, well, what do you mean need to stop? We just got summer.
2: We're now preparing for the winter now.
0: Hey, come on, you know. So it's a bit of a strange year that way with the feeling. We've kind of started something off here when we earlier in the show we're talking about apple trees and what's hardy here, what's not, and how apple trees are grafted. Tom sent us he's in a text, and it's great. He's in Saskatoon and says, my friend is a mature apple tree that we refer to as cooking apples, but produces large 3-inch apples. They're very nice to eat by hand as well. Would this be a grafted hybrid as well? ? What do you think?
1: Yes, Rick? It would be.
0: Yeah.
1: Yes, it would be. Yep.
0: Would plant
1: if it's cooking apple, it could be that's good if you're eating. It could be a Goodland. It could be a September Ruby, or it could be a Prairie Sensation. Most likely, that's one of the three, unless it was an Old Norland. But Old Norlands are good for cooking and eating. But then by the middle of August, they're soft. So you got to pick them early.
0: So the questions go on with Tom's text here. Would planting the seeds from the apples from this tree produce at all? Would they produce the upper tree without the hardy root structure?
1: No, they won't. Yeah, they won't. They won't. They'll revert back to the rootstock, which is just a crab apple, a small crab.
0: So okay, so if you take the seeds from these apples, it'll just make crab apples.
1: Yep. That's correct.
0: So how do they propagate them in gardening world then, if that's what the seeds come out? How do they make them then?
2: With cuttings.
1: Yeah, so they start the seeds first of all, and then they plant those seeds, and then they'll get the root native rootstock growing, and then they'll take a cutting or a bud or a graft from the hybrid apple, and then they'll attach that to the bottom, which is we call the graft of a native apple tree.
0: Right. No, but if this is already a hybrid,
2: so they'd have to actually take an original tree, so one that's not grafted from the beginning, graft the seed from that one.
0: Okay.
2: And then take a cutting off of that and graft it.
0: So once you've got a hybrid, its seeds don't produce properly. No. You have to have the original one. Correct. So you got to go down, let's just, for geographical locations, you got to go down somewhere in the south, in the states probably, where these, you know, apples grow without needing grafting. Those ones will reproduce their same selves.
2: Yes, but the bottoms will not be hardy.
0: Hardy, right. So his other question is, you know, has there ever been efforts to introduce ground cover to insulate and protect less hardy root structure in our winters to get survival? Ground freezes, you know, freeze goes down roughly at 45 degree angle, so protecting outwards of the root ball should protect it from severe freeze. Could you do that?
1: Yeah, you can always, to make a plant hardier, absolutely. Mulching around the trees is huge. And then also, like I was saying before, protecting that graft and protecting that 2 or 3 feet above the snow line where they get the reflection off the snow, by putting a white tree wrapper on the trunk protects it from sun scalding.
0: What I think, though,
1: one of the big, yeah, go ahead.
0: What I think, though, Tom's asking is, if you got a tree that wasn't a hybrid, if you could go get one and bring it here, could you make it survive? Could you protect, like, this is a sort of a theoretical question, not our ones we've got.
2: Yeah. It'd be a fun gardener's challenge.
0: That's what I'm saying, Rick, could you take a real, say, Goodland apple that's a real one, not a hybrid, but a full top to bottom one. You can go to the States or something and pick one up and bring it here, in theory.
2: and plant it.
1: In theory, if you know, in a microclimate in a city where the temperatures don't get as cold, and we call them microclimates for that reason, because then, like I said, we were talking earlier about perennials. We grow a lot of different perennials and shrubs and everything else that aren't necessarily for our zone, but because we have microclimates, they can grow. I mean, there's lots of trees growing in Saskatoon, Regina that normally we don't sell at the garden center because it's a gardener's challenge. It's one that normally doesn't grow in new yards, but a lot of old yards where they're all protected, like in the old, where the big elm trees are and everything else, you know, in the older parts of the cities or towns. And then you can grow a lot of different plants that can take our winters. So that can happen.
0: It would be like insulated blankets and all those sorts of things to really keep the roots of a non-grafted one.
2: And remember, it's not necessarily the deep freeze in the winter that's the problem. It's the early fall and then the late spring when we're going really cold, really warm, really cold, really warm.
0: Yeah.
2: That's when it's a problem. So most of the time at that point in time, people have taken that air insulation off and then all of a sudden we get a cold snap and that's when you're going to start losing things.
0: All right. We got to wrap up here for the first hour. We got another hour coming up. So stick around. Lots to talk about. We got calls and texts rolling in. I'm Jay with Jill and Rick. This is Garden Talk on 980 CJME and 650 CKOM.
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12: It's 10 o'clock. I'm Roman Hadar. Thousands are left stranded this long weekend as contract talks boil over.
13: I think that everyone is just supportive of workers. Like, times are hard now.
12: Flights are left on the tarmac here in Saskatchewan, and an edge-of-your-seat rematch game between the Rough Riders and the Elks. In Regina, smoke, and it's 23. In Saskatoon, partly sunny, and it's 19. Breaking news this morning as thousands of flight attendants with Canada's second largest carrier walk off the job. Roughly 4,400 unionized flight attendants will stay on the ground this long weekend after contract talks boiled over with WestJet, reaching this morning's deadline without a deal. In a statement from union leaders, they say the nearly 11 months of bargaining failed to address issues including things like pay and unpaid work before and after flights. Following Canada's latest airline strike, hundreds of flights have now been grounded, including right here at home. While some travelers seem supportive of this weekend's strike, others, like this man at Toronto's Pearson Airport, have mixed feelings.
29: I get what they need to strike. They have to strike, like, for, like, their reasons or whatever, right? But people also need to get places. I mean, vacation's one thing, but, like, some people travel for other reasons as too, right?
12: In both Regina and Saskatoon, we're seeing a combined total of 32 different flights being grounded over the next 2 days. Saskatchewan Senator Todd Lewis, a longtime volunteer and respected leader in the province's agriculture sector, has died. He served as president of the Agricultural Producers Association of Saskatchewan from 2016 to 2022 and served for more than 20 years as a municipal councillor. Prime Minister Mark Carney, in a statement this weekend, said that Lewis's lifetime of public service led him to the Senate, where he remained a steadfast voice for rural communities. He was 65. A new piece of technology in Saskatoon could help to make your forecast a little more accurate. Just this week, Environment Canada announced that they have set up a mobile upper air station that will launch a weather balloon every weekday. Brian Proctor is a meteorologist with Environment Canada and says these balloons track a wide variety of different things.
4: The temperature, humidity, and wind profiles through the atmosphere that are then used, incorporated into our models that we drive and sort of come up with ideas of how the atmosphere is behaving.
12: He says the program is only expected to last until the end of September, but has the chance to stick around for longer. The Queen City X officially wraps up today, but before it does, there's one event you might want to check out. The Flying Fools High Diving Show combines acrobatics and comedy before a professional diver takes a final plunge off a diving board into a small body of water. Performer Simon Sarabura says the view changes dramatically once he's at the top.
7: If you want to really know what it feels like, take a glass of water and put it on the floor in front of your feet and look down. And that's about the image that I have.
12: The Fools take to the diving boards this afternoon at 2:30, 3:45, and 5:30. It was a back-and-forth battle last night, but the Saskatchewan Roughriders were able to come out on top in their game against the Elks, walking away with a 28-26 win. The Green Zone Rider reporter Britton Gray has more.
10: It was a bounce-back game for the Riders' defense. After giving up over 500 passing yards last week, Marcus Sales and the Riders' defense limited the Elks' big plays this week.
14: They're a great team, clearly. It came down all the way to the end, and we just found a way to put it all together.
10: The unit had a good night despite losing to Vaughn Campbell early in the game. Saskatchewan will now turn their attention to the Ottawa Redblacks as they welcome the Eastern opponent to Mosaic Stadium next. In Regina, I'm Britton Gray.
12: 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It's 10:04. Sports from the Green Zone. Revenge was sweet for the Rough Riders last night. The Green and White evened up their CFL season series with Edmonton last night, edging the Elks 28-26. Fans calling into the Green Zone post-game show say it was quite the exciting game to watch.
15: That run game was insane tonight.
16: Props to Tommy. You guys are just talking about it. What a bulldozer. That guy's incredible. What a fan favorite. I think the Riders owe him a case of beer.
17: Shout out Edmonton for packing the lower bowl. That place was loud.
12: The Riders now improve to 5-2 and move into sole possession of second place in the West. The Toronto Blue Jays will aim for a series sweep over the visiting St. Louis Cardinals today. The Jays won Friday's opener 3-1 and took yesterday's contest 5-1 to improve to 52-59. It comes ahead of tomorrow's MLB trade deadline. It's 10:05. Saskatchewan Day long weekend weather in Regina and southern Saskatchewan today. Partly cloudy, local smoke and a high of 28. Tonight a few clouds, local smoke and a low of 11. Tomorrow partly cloudy and a high of 17. In Saskatoon and central Saskatchewan today, partly cloudy, local smoke and a high of 23. Tonight clear and a low of 9. Tomorrow cloudy and a high of 17. Across Saskatchewan today in the Battle Fords, 18, Prince Albert 21, Swift Current 18, Weyburn 26, Estevan 25, Yorkton 23, and in Moose Jaw 23. In Regina, smoke with a northwest wind at 52 and it's 23. In Saskatoon, partly sunny with a northwest wind at 63 and it's 19. It's 10:06. I'm Roman Hader.
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0: Hour number two underway of Garden Talk, and it is a long weekend edition. What I mean is that we're not all stuck going back to work tomorrow, which is really nice. Got another day off. So that's it's almost like Saturday again, but it's Sunday, but it's not. It's weird. Anyways, I'm Jay. We got Rick on the air, who's up at Emma Lake right now, and Jill's in the studio with us, and some text to go through here, which is great. Let's start with this one. This is from Kay in Regina. We have an elm tree about, I think there's supposed to be a number in here, but don't know how old it is. Just noticed this on one very small area, and this is an elm tree that's got some bark that has been kind of nicked off of it, it looks like. And you can see there's some bleeding kind of going on in that area. It's near the base of the trunk, Rick. It's an older elm for sure.
2: Rick, it's very similar to the pictures I was showing you at Corey's house the other day.
1: Yeah, so there's what happens is that in some of those trees you can get it's called a dead rot type on the elm trees, and that's where the bark will come off and it'll show actually the center core of the wood of the tree. And so the best thing you can do with that is this: if it's falling off, is take that bark off, open it up, let it dry out totally. And then what you can do is then you can take the, not the edges where you're getting the healing happening, but where the wood is exposed, you can spray that with a pruning paint to protect it from rotting and getting other diseases and that kind of stuff into it. By opening it up and letting it dry out, you make it so that it can heal itself so it doesn't keep bleeding. That's the big one.
2: Now, Rick, we want to add the disclaimer on that now is not the time to do things to your elm trees, though.
1: As long as there's something that's dead and dying, you can take those pieces off, but you can't do a lot of, you can't do trimming where you're taking branches away.
2: Okay, and if it's not your tree, if it's a city tree or an urban tree that doesn't belong to you, but it's on maybe just on the outskirts of your property,
1: then you call your municipality, your town, city, whatever you're in. To be able to come and get some advice because it's their trees and then they're the ones that will fix the tree up and keep it healthy.
0: Okay. 1-877-332-8255. We had ended the last segment before the break with Tom's text about apple trees and grafted stock and all that sort of stuff. And could you find a true stock top to bottom and grow it here, maybe if you protected the roots? And just Tom said, you know, thanks for the elaborate answer. I like gardeners' challenges. I've often got theories like this, so I might just tackle this one. And says, gotta find me some of those true seeds to, you know, start a tree and see what he can do with it, which is pretty cool. So Tom, that's cool. Keep us updated if you ever do get going with that. But we also got another text in, and the question is, and I think this is from, who is this? No name, but looks like Shelbrook area. Where can you get rootstock for propagation, Rick?
1: Okay, that you want to talk to some of the nurseries. You can usually find them online. In South Saskatchewan area, probably the place you'd probably get them is a place called Select Seedlings. And they're out of Saskatoon. And that would be in Saskatchewan. If they have them, that would be the place to get them. But otherwise, you just have to check. There are not a lot of places to give them up that easily because it takes a lot to grow them from seed to get them to the point where they can do a lot of grafting, because that's where they make their money, not from the rootstock. They make their money from growing a hybrid tree. So it's hard to get them. I try to get even a native plum, and it's really hard to get because nobody wants to give them up.
0: Okay. So it's a little difficult, but you can do it if you search for it hard enough, basically.
1: Yep.
0: Okay.
1: Yes, absolutely.
0: 1-877-332-8255. We got the next text in here. Not sure who it's from, and actually, it's just a picture, but we'll describe it to you. It looks like there's a piece of a trimmed, tree on somebody's, laying down on somebody's deck, and it's just covered in little, what would you say, Jill? Little kind of like black bugs, almost. What do those look like to you?
2: Yeah, they're black beetles, almost the size of an aphid.
0: And it's kind of a pretty big infestation. Rick, any ideas what those are? Oh, I'm sorry.
1: What are they on, or what are they in?
0: We just got the rest of the text in. This is a nine bark, these tiny black bugs on some of the new growth. What is it, and how do I remedy it? This is Janine, who's in Regina. So, nine bark.
1: So there's not a black aphid, is it, Jill, that you can see?
2: It looks a little bit different than a black aphid. But it could be that there is a beetle that attacks nine barks as well, too. I know that you could spray them off with cold water. The other thing you could use is on that one is the bug X out as well, too. So if you're finding that it's eating the plants, sometimes some of these bugs, too, they don't necessarily eat the plants if you're not seeing damage. They just sort of find it as a place to host. But that one there has a lot of bugs on it. So mm-hmm. I would probably want to do something to treat it. And bug X out is going to do that for you.
0: Okay, 1-877-332-8255. We're going to move over to the phone lines right now and go out to Aberdeen, and we got Casey on the line. Hi, Casey. How are you?
8: Good. How are you?
0: Pretty good. Pretty good. What's going on in your yard right now?
8: Well, I've got a nice big elm tree, but it's got a couple dead branches kind of that need to get trimmed off. I know that you're not supposed to trim elms right now, but I was just overheard you guys talking about that maybe if they're dead, it's okay.
1: Yeah, if it's dead, what you want to do, first of all, is you want to take pictures, okay? That they have dead branches up in the tree. And then you can trim them off, and then you can bring them to the landfill to get disposed of. You don't want to keep them as firewood or anything like that around the yard, because that will attract the elm beetle, okay?
8: Oh, okay.
1: You want to take pictures, and as long as they're dead, okay, then you can take them down. But otherwise, yeah, if it's live branches, then you don't want to do that.
0: Do you, Rick, do you have to scrape the bark to confirm that it's dead and dried out underneath?
1: If they're dead, you'll see them. There'll be no bark on the branches. Okay, they'll just be
20: dead. There's no bark on anything. Yeah. There's no leaves.
1: There'll be no bark.
20: It's been a couple of years.
1: And the people at the landfill will be able to see that there's no bark on them, and then there'll be not a problem. But just take pictures of where you took the branches from first.
2: Now, one of the biggest reasons why they put this, that you're not supposed to be pruning them, is because when you're cutting your trees and you're pruning them, the saps that are flowing in the tree will actually attract the beetle to your tree. Is that correct, Rick? That's where the disease is spread a little bit more. So that's why you kind of, even if you have some dead branches, if they're not going to fall off or cause damage and you're not sure if they're quite dead yet, I would wait until maybe a little bit later on so that you're cutting them in a time when that tree can't excrete those saps that are going to attract a beetle.
1: And it's only September 1st. It's only 30 days away
2: exactly.
1: that you can start trimming them.
2: Yep. So if the branches are falling off and they're a danger to property or something like that, then yes, go ahead and prune them. But if they're not and they're just dead and you can wait another month, I would wait.
20: Okay, I appreciate it. Thanks, guys.
0: Thanks,
20: Steve. Enjoy your show.
0: Thanks a lot. Have a good day. All right. Bye. Bye-bye. 1-877-332-8255. In fact, we're going to keep talking about elms in just a second. So Chris is in Regina and has another elm tree question. But, Chris, we got to go to our break first. So just stay with us, and we'll get to you right as we get back. I'm Jay with Jill and Rick. This is Garden Talk on 980 CJME and 650 CKOM.
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0: Welcome back to Garden Talk and happy long weekend. I'm Jay with Jill and Rick. The calls are coming in hot and fast now, so we're going to keep going with all the stuff we're talking about. Texts as well. We were talking about elm trees a little bit before, and that must have spurred on Chris to give us a call, who's waiting patiently in Regina. Hi, Chris. How are you?
1: Hi, I'm doing well. Excellent. I have a question in regard to elm trees. I have two on my property. One's a city one in the front, and then I have an elm tree in the back. The one in the back is, for lack of a better term, shedding profusely sap. It covers the leaves with kind of a glazy, sticky material, and then, of course, everything else that is underneath the tree gets covered with this. Is that a normal thing? Or because the front one isn't doing it. So is that a normal thing, or should I be doing something to hinder this sap issue?
2: Yeah, I've seen that before, and I went and checked it out in Saskatoon, and what it was a woolly aphid. And they're sucking on the leaves, and then they're excreting it, causing the sap all over the place. And it wasn't all the trees around, and they just decided to attack really bad one tree, you know. And this was a large tree.
1: Yes.
2: And that's just a matter of, that's probably, if it's doing the sap like that, that's probably exactly what it is. And then what you can do is just, you can take a pressure washer, just blast cold water up at them if you want, or if you want, you can use a hose end sprayer and blast up some insecticidal soap or some Bug X out or whatever. Is get as high as you can, but you'll never reach the top.
1: Okay.
0: How tall do you think the tree is, Chris?
1: It's quite mature. It's probably at least 30 feet.
0: Mm-hmm. Right.
2: Yeah. Yeah, okay. So yeah. You, like I said, the hose end sprayers, the highest you're going to get is about 20 feet on them. So you're just going to basically get as much as you can. And like I said, when that high up, the safest thing to use is like a product called Endol, because I don't like using a Bug X out or something like that where they're that high, because a lot of it's going to rain down on top of you, right, as you're spraying.
1: Yeah, exactly. So, I also have two big dogs. So is this Endol? Is it an issue for animals or?
2: Nope, not at all. Not at all. It's okay. An insecticide, soap, canola oil, and a little bit of pyrethrin, and that's not harmful to dogs. It can be not in the amounts that Endol has on it, but if you use Bug X out, it can be harmful to cats if they're in the area while it's wet.
1: Okay. Okay. So. No, that's great. Thanks. I'll give that a whirl.
0: All right. Yeah. Okay. Thanks, Chris. Have a great day. All right.
1: You bet. Bye-bye.
0: 1-877-332-8255. We'll keep moving here because we've got another call with Paul, who's in Saskatoon. Hey, Paul, how's it going?
3: Good. How are you guys?
0: Not too bad.
3: Wind's died down finally. Thanks.
0: Yeah. Actually, we're looking out here to notice that a little bit. Thank goodness. Although the forecast still says it's going to go crazy this afternoon, but we'll see what happens, I suppose.
3: Well, it keeps the mosquitoes off.
0: It does. Yeah.
3: My question is, I've got this red delicious apple tree I've got so many apples on it that they're actually going down and onto the ground. Can I just cut all those apples off and get those branches up off the ground? Or
2: absolutely, absolutely. Yeah. Yes, yeah. You can do that. Even when the apples are smaller and not formed as much, just to take some of that weight off. You know, some of your branches, and just to thin the crop out. Basically, what you're doing. And absolutely, you can do that at any time.
3: Okay, yeah, I'll be doing that right away. Here's another quick question. You were talking about seed of the natural plum trees. Is that like

0: when they're fully developed, you know, inside. Yep. And so you want to make sure they're fully ripe when you pull them.
1: Or even when they fall off the tree, is that okay?
0: Exactly. That's even perfect as well.
1: Okay. Well, I'll be awesome. Looking forward to meeting you guys.
2: Thanks a lot, Paul. Right on. All right. Talk to you soon.
1: Have a great day.
2: Yep. All right. Bye-bye. 1-877-332-8255. All right. Good conversations going on around here, which is fun. We're going to go back to the text line. And
0: Now, Jay.
2: Yeah, okay.
0: Jay,
2: yep.
0: I want to tell a story that I forgot about and just popped in my mind during that last break.
2: Sure. Okay.
0: We were sitting at the picnic table, sitting outside, and I turned around and I was looking at the little flowers and that kind of stuff. I says, "What is?" Told my sister, "says what's that flower? That really red flower looks like a little carnation rose." And she says, "Well, tell me what it is."
2: Okay.
0: You know, and she says. And I said, well, first of all, I wasn't sure it was a rose. And then also I've seen the rose hips on the plant. And I said, well, it's a rose, but I've never seen that bright of a red. And she says, well, take a look at it, see which one it is. And I look closer and closer. And I says, well, it looks like a red Grugendorf rose, but normally they're pink, you know, that's such tight. And then I look closer and closer and I see that she fooled me. And what she had is she had a wild rose which had finished blooming as a single pink rose, and she glued on some little tiny red roses onto this plant.
2: Like plastic roses?
0: Plastic little roses, and she got me. She got me. And then she went even farther, and behind that, I didn't notice that until a little bit later, because they were deeper in, and she had a carragana. She took a couple branches of that, and she pasted on the carragana. You see all the peas on them, you know, from the carragana, but there's also some red roses on that one as well.
3: Pranks you play in a horticulture family.
2: No kidding.
0: Oh, man, she got me.
2: That's pretty good. Well, yep. when the gardener expert can't tell the difference between the plastic ones and the live
3: he was
2: ones.
3: I'm so confused. That doesn't belong there.
2: That's pretty funny. All right, 1-877-332-8255. Let's go to Julie's text. Julie is in Battleford, I believe, and one of our regulars that's always part of the show here. This was on my cotoneaster shrub. Tiny black dots in a web. What is it and what should be done? So it's a cotoneaster branch, and it's a web that is basically cocooned itself almost like a tube and wrapped up all the leaves. They sort of turn brown, and there's a bunch of little black bugs inside of it. So it's on the cotoneaster. What is that, Rick? What do you think?
3: It looks like a bad case of spider mite, Rick. The web is very tiny.
0: Oh, okay. Yeah, it could be spider mite, or it could be just a normal garden spider, and the egg pouch has hatched, and you got all these tiny little tiny spiders on it. It's time of the year when they're all hatching right now as well. So it could be just a garden, because if it was spider mite, you wouldn't see them. They're very tiny, especially if they're just hatched, right? But a garden spider, you'll see the little tiny baby spiders.
2: What's the one that's growing on, like, my spring snow crab can get them, and it does that too, where it makes a nest on one branch and it wraps all the leaves up in a kind of a...
0: They're really bad right now. I just ended up killing a bunch of them on my mountain ash and my apple tree.
2: What is that one?
0: It's a summer tent caterpillar, basically.
2: Okay, so this is a similar-looking thing on this tree.
3: Jay can see the pictures better than I can from his viewpoint.
2: It's very similar. It's not little caterpillars. It's little black bugs of some kind.
3: It might other little bugs caught in the caterpillar web as well, too.
2: Could be. What do we use to kill it? Let's put it that way.
0: Well, like what I did with mine, with the tent caterpillars, the summer caterpillars, the tree wasn't that high up in the air, and I was able to reach them. And I basically just took my hand down and started lower down, and just rubbed my hand up the leaves upwards to the end of the branch, and I just squished them all with my hands.
2: Yeah,
3: that's disgusting.
0: But that gives a lot of people that's I'm used to doing that, right? So, but it gives the people the eebie-jeebies. So, otherwise, you could use just use BTK. When they start eating on the leaf, it basically kills them. Or you can use Bug X out on them as well.
2: With this one,
0: or you can just use. Yep.
2: On the cotoneaster, this one looks like maybe it's like spiders of some kind. So that would be a Bug X out or end all?
0: Bug X out or end all. Either one of them would work fine with that.
2: Okay, we got to go to our break here. News update for everybody, and then another half an hour left to go in the show.

0: We'll get to Leonard's call. We're going to talk about some Apple stuff again here when we get back, so stick around. I'm Jay with Jill and Rick. This is Garden Talk on 980 CJME and 650 CKOM.
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3: It's 10:30. I'm Roman Hadar. Summer travel plans are being disrupted after contract talks between WestJet and the 4,400 unionized flight attendants ended without a deal. Union leaders say nearly 11 months of bargaining failed to address pay and unpaid work before and after flights. Following that strike, hundreds of flights have now been grounded, including right here at home. In both Regina and Saskatoon this weekend, we're seeing a combined total of 32 different flights being grounded over the next 2 days. The Green and White evened up their CFL season series with Edmonton last night, edging the Elks 28-26. The Riders now improved to 5-2 and move into sole possession of second place in the West. Environment Canada announced that they have set up a mobile upper air station in Saskatoon that will launch a weather balloon every weekday. It's being used to fill the gap in coverage due to budget cuts to the National Weather Service in the U.S. Your Saskatchewan Day long weekend weather in Regina and southern Saskatchewan today. Partly cloudy, local smoke and a high of 28. Tonight a few clouds, local smoke and a low of 11. In Saskatoon and central Saskatchewan today, partly cloudy, local smoke and a high of 23. Tonight clear and a low of 9. In Regina, smoke with a northwest wind at 52 and it's 23. In Saskatoon, partly sunny with a northwest wind at 63 and it's 19. It's 10:31. I'm Roman Hader.
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7: Business is the engine that pulls the train filled with all the stuff we lump together and broadly call social services. The engine is business. The train it's pulling is government spending on things we need, like education, healthcare, and social services. Over half of the province's expenses are education and health. The two combined, education and health, are 58.8% of the entire budget expenses. What pays for this? It's personal taxes. 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And then there are the royalties and taxes paid by the resource sector from the stuff they extract from the ground that also pays for things like education and health. And so business is the engine that pulls the services train. 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
0: Welcome back to the show. Oh, long weekend. Another day off. That feels good. And some not bad weather today. Pretty blustery around the province, possibly, and cooler temperatures tomorrow, but that might be come as a relief. You know, like I went out in the sun yesterday, got all sunburnt, so, you know, I'm ready for some cooler temperatures.
14: Yeah, so we're done with the laying around in the sun, and now we get to go on our hikes and get some yard work done now that it's going to be a little bit cooler coming
0: up. Sure, exactly. Rick's up at the lake at Emma Lake right now. He's on the phone with us, and of course, Jill's in the studio here. We've got a few more texts, but we've got, we kind of started a conversation, the ball rolling about apple trees and grafting and things like that. And we've got out to Ceylon right now and talked to Leonard right on the phone. Hi, Leonard. How are you?
15: Hi, I'm good. Someone was talking about where you can get rootstock for apple trees.
0: Yeah. You bet Rick was going over that. Yeah.
15: A lot of times you'll have rootstock coming up beside the main trunk, and you, if as long as there's enough root on them, you can start the rootstock from that.
0: Have you had luck with that?
15: Yeah, I've got I think 3 or 4 going now. I got them last year, so they're about 2 feet tall, I suppose now.
16: Yeah, definitely. If you can get a sucker that comes off the side and then treat that, that'll be definitely. You could take that plant and now you could bud onto the side of that one a hybrid apple. Absolutely.
15: Yeah. Actually, just as a point of interest also, I've got a, I think it's a Dolgo crabapple tree.
16: Yep.
15: And I've got 4 varieties of apples and 2 varieties of crabapples grafted onto it.
0: Wow.
16: Yeah.
15: So
16: that's a multi-graft. A lot of, that's very, very unique, and you can do that, and definitely, especially if a lot of people that find a, you know, like maybe, you know, a friend or a relative has an apple they love, and you can take a bud back and graft it onto your tree, especially the Dolgos would work very well.
15: Yeah, it for whatever, I've got an apple tree beside it, and I can't get a graft to take on it for anything. I've tried a few times. And also, I've got one graft. I think it's, oh, God, it's got to be about 5 years now, and it still hasn't produced. And the other ones produced the next year after they were grafted.
16: Yep.
15: So, like, why that one?
16: It might not have been a good bud, you know? And you get that sometimes when they just don't want to produce.
15: Okay.
16: But normally it takes 5 years to produce,
15: well,
16: right?
15: Okay, well, maybe it'll come next year then.
0: There you go. Yeah.
15: Like, it lots of growth to it, but it's just not producing yet.
16: What I suggest you do is that this this fall or early spring, give it a pruning.
15: Okay. That's what I've done. I've, like, take the ends off so that it doesn't grow so tall.
16: Yeah, and then
15: I thought that would help. But
16: and give it just
15: so
16: a little. Yeah, give it a little bit more than just the tips, okay? Give it a little more harder pruning.
15: Okay.
16: And a lot of times that will spur it on to want to produce.
15: Oh, okay. Yeah, okay. I will try that.
0: Awesome.
15: But I just thought I would mention about the rootstock.
0: Very cool.
16: Yeah, absolutely. That would be genetically right the same thing as the rootstock is when you take a sucker like that.
15: Right. Okay, well, thanks, guys.
0: Thanks, Leonard. Thanks for the call. Take care. All right.
15: Bye.
0: Bye-bye. 1-877-332-8255. We're actually going to switch gears right now and go with another call out to Kipling to talk with Dave. Hi, Dave. How you doing?
17: Good morning. Happy long weekend. How are you guys this morning?
0: Yeah, you as well. Yeah, doing good.
17: Good. So here's the situation. My wife puts in a big garden, and for some reason, I'm not allowed to plant anything in her garden, so I have to go behind the barn and plant my garden.
14: I love it. Competition.
17: Thankfully, they're both have really, really good dirt. We don't use fertilizer and whatever. So I've got pumpkins and potatoes growing out in my garden, and they're doing very well, but I just wonder, and the pumpkins got in late, so I'm not seeing any fruit bearing yet, but I think it'll come. At this stage, can I put any fertilizer on them?
16: Yeah, absolutely. You can use an organic type of fertilizer, and one thing that worked really well, and that comes from the Dirt and Grow Company out of Winnipeg. They had one guy that lost his competition on the biggest pumpkin, and then the next year he got a hold of this. It's called Rage Plus, and he used that with his fertilizer program, and he came back the next year, and he won the largest pumpkin again.
17: Really? Rage Plus?
16: Rage Plus, yeah. And
0: like
16: he used
0: liquid.
16: That with his... Yeah, it's a liquid you mix in, and you can add it to your normal like a vegetable, organic vegetable fertilizer, which has all the other micronutrients in it, and it makes huge differences.
17: Okay, and what type of what blend of organic fertilizer would you suggest?
16: Yeah, a low nitrogen. You don't want a high nitrogen because you're just going to produce a lot of green growth rather than on the things. So you want to go more potassium, phosphorus, and then things like calcium is a big one, for pumpkins. So calcium, magnesium, zinc, boron. Make sure it has a good mix of all the other ones. And you can get a lot of that also from even mixing up a tea of alfalfa pellets, too. That'll give you a lot of those organics as well.
17: Okay, and is it okay to use that? Shit on my potatoes at this time of year.
16: Absolutely.
14: Yeah, so remember with your potatoes late in the season, it's all about the potassium. You want to have low nitrogen. And with your squashes and your pumpkins, you want to, again, low nitrogen, higher phosphorus, high potassium. So something like a 5-10-10 or a 0-0-17 or a 12-15-15. So if you're going into your garden shed, you'll be looking for something similar to those numbers.
17: Perfect. I'll let you know how my garden turns out.
0: Excellent. Thanks, Dave.
16: The competition is on.
14: Hi. I love it. Competition.
0: Very good. Very good. I like that. 1-877-332-8255. Okay, let's go back to the text line. We got a few that we can get through here. Lorna sent us a text from Grandora. A Manchurian elm blew down this morning. So we had some pretty strong winds and must have been pretty strong up there. The bottom looks rotten and kind of smells like cow manure. Could this be Dutch elm disease? The rest of the tree looks healthy as can be.
16: No, because you would start seeing the top dying and then the top of the branches dying, and you'd see actually wilt happening on the leaves. And that's what you have. Probably there was a crotch in the trunks, because Manchurian elm sometimes doesn't come as a single, they come multiple stem, and you probably just had some wood rot from the water dripping down into that crotch of the tree a lot, and then they just blow over as it breaks off, So that's what I would say. If they didn't see a lot of wilting on the tree, then it wouldn't be Dutch elms.
14: Yeah. The other thing that can cause that too is sun scald on the branches too. I know if there's been some pruning or anything like that, and all of a sudden you got a lot of hot sun beating down on that bark, it can cause cracking and such like that. Sun scald can crack it up, and then you get, again, rot that happens in there too. But the first sign of Dutch elm disease is when you see that curling in the canopy of the branches first of the leaves, and they're starting to die there. And sometimes leaves will, what I've been reading about it, Rick, and you can correct me, but they'll kind of, they'll wilt on the tree, but the tree, the branch isn't going to fall off. It's just going to kind of hang there and be wilty. And then start noticing stuff happening afterwards. So
16: yeah, the leaves don't fall off. They hang on.
0: Mm-hmm. Okay. So, all right.
16: Now, one thing I remember when you're cleaning up that tree, take pictures of it first, okay? Because you're going to want to clean it up and take it to the landfill. Take pictures of it first, and then you can explain when they ask you, how come you cut down this tree? Then you can tell them that when you show them the pictures that this tree blew down in the wind, and then they'll dispose of it.
0: Yes. So, Lorna, take pictures of the tree that's landed on the ground. Then you can get the chainsaw out and start doing your work of cleaning it up. Make sure it goes to the landfill. It can't hang around. You can't use it as firewood. Don't want to leave it out. You don't want anybody else's elm trees in the area to attract the Dutch elm disease and the beetle. So let's take a quick break. We got the lightning round coming up after this. I'm Jay with Jill and Rick. 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

0: Welcome back to the show. I'm Jay with Jill and Rick. A few texts to go through, and then that's kind of it for us in the long weekend, but another day off coming up, which is great. Even a day off when the weather might not be quite as nice as it has been still seems pretty good to me. So let's go to the text line and go through a few of these. This is Deb, who's at Emma Lake, so up near where you are right now, Rick. And Deb says, good morning, I've got a tomato plant in a terracotta pot. Is it okay to transfer it to a larger plastic pot at this time? I'm guessing what's happened is it's in a terracotta, it's getting too big, and what she has up there at the lake right now is a bigger plastic one.
1: Yeah, you definitely can. At this point in time, you don't want to be disturbing the root system too much. So when you pull it out of that pot, unless the bottom roots are winding around the bottom of that pot, around and around and around, then you can kind of spread those ones a little bit. But just pull it out of that pot, plant it in a bigger pot. Not sure what size that terracotta pot is. That's probably even more important than the type of pot it is, what size it's in. So if it's in a 6-inch, I'd probably even move it up into a 12-inch pot.
0: Oh, wow. Okay.
1: And then the biggest thing you're wanting to do is consistent watering. So that's why you might be struggling with this terracotta pot. They tend to dry out quickly because they're porous and the wind goes through them. And it's also maybe too small of a pot. So you might be having trouble keeping that water consistency. So in a larger pot, just keep in mind it's going to hold more moisture. So you might need to slow down on your watering a little bit more than you used to.
0: That's probably the thing. I mean, especially if you're talking about the lake, you know, is that if you got something growing there and if you're not there every day to water it, you've got a much bigger pot, you know, it'll take a couple more days to dry out rather than being really root bound, really dry really fast.
1: Yeah, so I'd say use the finger test. Stick your finger in the soil up to your first or probably your second knuckle. Make sure it feels dry to the touch before you're watering, but don't let it go bone dry where it's wilting.
0: Another tomato question, and Monica on the text line is up at Shannon Lake and says, I've got two potted tiny Tims, the tomato plants. Should I be picking the leaves off the bottom so it gets more nutrients?
1: You definitely can at this stage with your tomato plants. You can pick those bottom leaves off. It will help promote more energy to go into the fruiting at this point in time than it just producing the leaf growth. But don't strip all the leaves off, just a few of those larger leaves near the bottom.
0: Monica,
1: it also will allow some more airflow too in the plant.
2: Yeah, exactly. I was going to say it adds more airflow because a lot of times you get so many leaves, there's no airflow, and then that's not good for the plant either.
0: Right, yeah. She sent us a picture, and it's not in a huge pot. It's probably a 6-inch, maybe 8-inch pot, 6-inch pot. So it's not a very big pot that it's in, but it's deep. And there's already tomatoes growing on it. They're not ripe yet, but some of those very bottom leaves would probably come off of that one.
1: Yeah, and even if some of those bigger ones in the middle, you can even cut some of those leaves in half.
0: Okay. Bev's in Saskatoon on the text line. And says, we've got a mock orange that we've had in our yard for about 3 years. We'd like to grow it, you know, have it grow bushier rather than taller. When is the correct time to trim it?
2: Give it a good trimming, either as soon as the leaves start falling off in the fall,
0: okay,
2: or first thing in the spring, like the first week of April. And then give it a good pruning then, and then you'll get a bunch of blooms next year, but the year after that, you'll get even more blooms.
0: Can you keep pruning it throughout the year, though? Will it keep bushing up and bushing up if you do that two or three times in the growing season?
2: Yeah, the best time, once you trim it, keep it to the height you want, then you want to trim it right after it finishes blooming.
0: Okay.
2: And then fertilize it to cause more growth for blooming next year.
0: All right. Let's go one more text here. This one is from Ray and says, I've got a crop of ghost peppers planted this spring. Some are massive, but some I didn't get into big pots soon enough. They're healthy, but quite small. Would these be good candidates to prep to winter for next year, or have they been, you know, permanently left behind and not likely to accomplish much next year at this point?
1: To winter them over for next year, it might be tricky. They might go to seed, and remember, these are annuals. So once they go to seed, they produce fruit, go to seed, and then they die, right? So you might have already started so far into the cycle of the plant. But what I do is I would extend the season. So get yourself a grow light, get yourself some fertilizer, and then you might be able to bring them inside and keep them growing inside, but you're going to need that light and the extra fertilizer to keep them going into the winter.
0: Okay. All right. So there you go, Ray. That's kind of the way to go with that. So most of the time with the ghost pepper, you just seed, start a new plant every year, harvest the peppers,
1: and then reseed it.
0: And reseed it. And, yeah. And not actually carrying the plant over.
1: Yeah, and there is some people who have success having an extremely long season, and they'll get them to rebloom for them, and they'll continue to produce. So if you want to try wintering it over, hey, I love gardeners' challenges, too.
0: Okay. One more text here. It says, good morning. I bought a braided willow tree. In fact, I bought two and planted them together, and now they're unbraided. No pictures of this came in, but if they've unbraided themselves, is there anything you can do about that, Rick?
2: It's pretty tough. I mean, because they've been braiding them it's probably Nikiski willow, and they braid them when the branches are small, and they braid them, and then they grow them bigger up. But it's really hard once they stiffen up to rebraid them again. You can try because willows are fairly flexible, and then you need to do a soft tie, which is a rubber, soft rubber you can get at the garden centers with the wool cut into the bark to hold them that way.
0: So the Tracy, this is actually from Tracy in Saskatoon. We got the rest of the text, and the second half says, they're growing out of control for my small yard. When can I dig one out, and when can I trim this massive one back?
2: The willow you can trim back just lightly anytime you want. If you're doing a major trimming, then you trim them when they've gone dormant, when the leaves are off of it.
0: And if Tracy wants to take one out, now it depends. Yep. If you just want to take it out and get rid of it, you can just dig it up, right? I mean, like, yep.
2: You can just dig it up whenever. But if you want to transplant it, then best thing to do for those type of willow, honestly, is in the spring, basically in the middle of April when the frost on the ground, and you can actually just dig it up before there's any leaves on the plant.
0: We got about just over a minute to go left in the show, so let's end the show with a question we normally start the show with, which is, what's going on in the garden center, Jill?
1: Well, we're just trying to keep everything watered this past week, and that's been kind of the key, is keeping the employees hydrated and keeping keeping the plants hydrated as well. And sometimes we're out there watering those hydrangeas up to 3 times a day right now in those pots. So that would be the biggest thing, is keep your plants watered. If you purchase plants and they're sitting on your lawn, remember, we're checking our plants daily that are in pots sitting out in the sun, or move them into a shady location, and that way you can help it out. Keep up on your fertilizer with your annuals. You can be fertilizing them in this heat up to once a week, so that's really important to keep them blooming. You're going to see lots of growth on your vegetables right now. Start harvesting some of those things, get some of those tomatoes up. But remember, if things aren't producing or turning ripe quite yet, we did get a late start to the season, so don't give up. And then we're starting to see blooms of aphids and different bugs and some tent caterpillars coming in. So having that BTK and that bug X out on hand is really important to have in your toolkit.
0: Okay. All right. That's kind of it. We're like hitting they're giving us the hook. So that's pretty much wrapping up for today. Enjoy the long weekend. You know, get out there and keep things well watered, and we'll keep it growing. We'll be back same time, same place next weekend. I'm Jay with Jill and Rick. This has been Garden Talk on 650 CKOM and 980 CJME.
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5: This is Brian DeGella with the weekly fishing conditions from around Saskatchewan, courtesy of the Fishing Hole. The August-long weekend is upon us, and the fishing reports are fair to good from the central Saskatchewan lakes. For pike anglers, Daleron, Diefenbaker, and Tobin Lakes are best bets for a trophy pike, and Cowan, Pinehouse, and Iroquois for numbers of fish. Try trolling spinners or spoons along weed edges. For walleye, Tobin, Last Mountain, and Dory Lakes are rated fair to good for trophy walleye, and Diefenbaker, Otter, and Jan Lakes are good for numbers of walleye. And for lake trout anglers, Lac La Ronge and Lac La Plonge are fair to good for Lakers. Try jigging tube jigs down in 60 to 80 feet of water for best success. And those are the fishing conditions from around the province, courtesy of the Fishing Hole at 805 Circle Drive. Remember, you can count on the Fishing Hole. Good luck and good fishing. Yeah.

0: It's 11 o'clock. I'm Roman Hader. Travel plans in shambles as WestJet flight attendants go on strike. Hundreds of flights are grounded, leaving many stranded with no way home. And the Saskatchewan Roughriders get a little bit of payback this weekend in their game against the Elks. And Regina's smoke and it's 23. In Saskatoon, partly sunny and it's 21. You're starting your day off with breaking news this morning as contract talks between WestJet and its flight attendants ends without a deal. Thousands of flight attendants walked off the job this morning after the deadline came and went, now resulting in 4,400 flight attendants trading the cabin for a picket line. The union, which represents the flight attendants, says nearly 11 months of bargaining has failed to address issues like pay and unpaid work before and after flights. In the aftermath of today's strike action, the country's second largest carrier has now grounded more than 300 flights, including many here at home. At Toronto's Pearson Airport, several travelers chose to stand behind flight attendants, saying they deserve fair compensation for their work.
1: I think that everyone is just supportive of workers. Like, times are hard now.
0: Here in Saskatchewan, we've seen a combined total of 32 different flights being grounded over the next 2 days. Todd Lewis, a Saskatchewan senator, farmer, and agricultural sector advocate, has died at the age of 65. Premier Scott Moe sharing his condolences this weekend. In a post on social media, Moe said, quote, "A farmer, community leader, and dedicated advocate for Saskatchewan and Saskatchewan agriculture, Senator Lewis devoted his life to serving his community and our province." Before his time as a senator, Lewis served for 5 years as president of the Agricultural Producers Association of Saskatchewan and more than 20 years as a municipal councillor. Some new technology could help improve our province's weather forecasts, at least for the time being. Environment Canada announced that they have set up a mobile upper air station in Saskatoon that will launch a weather balloon every weekday. Brian Proctor is a meteorologist with Environment Canada and says it's needed due to budget cuts to the National Weather Service in the U.S.
2: So we've got a real data hole sort of across much of the Canadian prairies. We do soundings by sort of Edmonton and maybe Fort Smith, and then nothing until we get sort of into the Paw in Manitoba.
0: As of right now, Proctor says these weather balloons are only temporary, but do have the chance to become more permanent in the future. It's already the last day to take in the rides, shows, and food at the Queen City X. And for one of the fair's newest acts, 2 decades of climbing up an 80-foot tower still makes him nervous. Simon Sabura is one of the professional divers behind the Flying Fools. He says those nerves help performers stay focused.
3: We all have to respect the danger of what we do. When we get too confident and say, this is easy, I got this, that's when accidents tend to happen.
0: The Fools take to the diving boards this afternoon at 2:30, 3:45, and 5:30. It was a good night for the Saskatchewan Roughriders. Riders quarterback Tommy Stevens had 3 rushing touchdowns in the game to power the Riders to a 28-26 win over the Edmonton Elks. The Green Zone Rider reporter Britton Gray has more.
4: Tommy Stevens had a nose for the end zone against the Elks, but now that means his wallet is going to be a bit lighter this week as he treats the O-line to some sweets.
5: After every touchdown, you get a box of donuts or a dozen donuts. Wow. Yeah, so it's going to be an expensive trip to Tim Hortons this week.
4: Sweet deal. The Riders' win means they remain in a battle with Edmonton for the top spot in the West Division. Next up for the Riders, it's a showdown against the Ottawa Redblacks. In Regina, I'm Britton Gray.
0: 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It's 11:04. Sports from the Green Zone. Revenge was sweet for the Rough Riders last night. The Green and White evened up their CFL season series with Edmonton last night, edging the Elks 28-26. And fans calling into the Green Zone postgame show say it was quite the exciting game to watch.
6: That run game was insane tonight.
7: Props to Tommy. You guys are just talking about it. What a bulldozer. That guy's incredible. What a fan favorite. I think the Riders owe him a case of beer.
8: Shout out Edmonton for packing the lower bowl. That place was loud.
0: The Riders now improve to 5-2 and move into sole possession of second place in the West. It's 11:05.

0: Saskatchewan Day, long weekend weather in Regina and southern Saskatchewan today. Partly cloudy, local smoke and a high of 28. Tonight, a few clouds, local smoke and a low of 11. Tomorrow, partly cloudy and a high of 17. In Saskatoon and central Saskatchewan today, partly cloudy, local smoke and a high of 23. Tonight, clear and a low of 9. Tomorrow, cloudy and a high of 17. Across Saskatchewan today in the Battle Fords, 18, Prince Albert 21, Swift Current 19, Weyburn 26, Estevan 26, Yorkton 23, and in Moose Jaw 22. In Regina, smoke with a northwest wind at 45 and it's 23. In Saskatoon, partly sunny with a northwest wind at 43 and it's 21. It's 11:06. I'm Roman Hader.
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2: 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I'm Mark Loshak on 650 CKOM. Today we're talking about a question that many investors have thought about, but very few have actually asked themselves. 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
3: Thanks, Mark. It's great to be here.
2: All right, well, let's just jump in. People don't usually wake up one morning and suddenly decide, I've outgrown my advisor. Usually something starts to feel off. What's the first sign that you see?
3: I think the biggest sign is that your life has become significantly more complex, but the advice you're receiving hasn't changed. 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If your financial life has evolved dramatically, but the conversations you're having with your advisor look exactly the same as it did years ago, that's a sign worth paying attention to.
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2: 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I'm Mark Loschak, your host. 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And there's a lot of questions that should be answered on the checklist. And we're going to start with one right now. Is the advice I'm receiving today any different than the advice I received 5 years ago? Are my meetings evolving as my life evolves? Has my advisor adjusted their planning as my financial situation has become more complex? Johnny, those seem like simple questions, but they're powerful.
3: They really are, because financial advice shouldn't be static. The more successful you become, the more sophisticated your planning should become.
2: Well, let's talk about that sophisticated planning and what it actually means. Many investors think financial advice is all about investments. Is that still true?
3: Well, investments are certainly important, but eventually investments become only one part of the conversation. The higher someone's net worth becomes, the more important issues like tax planning, estate planning, retirement income planning, philanthropy, business succession, and wealth transfer becomes. Some clients reach a point where saving taxes can have a much bigger impact on their future than earning an extra 1% on an investment portfolio.
2: Well, that's interesting. So let me ask listeners another question. When was the last time your advisor discussed taxes, estate planning, retirement income, legacy planning, wealth transfer? If every conversation is focused on markets and performance reports, are you receiving true wealth management?
3: That's exactly the question people should ask. Because eventually your biggest financial challenges aren't always investment related. Often they're planning related.
2: Well, Johnny, one thing I've noticed that at certain stages in life, people begin to ask very different questions. What kind of questions should an experienced advisor be helping clients answer?
3: Well, questions like, what happens when I retire? How can I reduce taxes in retirement? How do I pass wealth efficiently to my children? What happens if my spouse passes away first? Should I have a family trust? How should I structure withdrawals? What happens if I sell my business? Those are the types of questions that become increasingly important as wealth grows.
2: And if somebody is consistently asking those types of questions but not getting any answers?
3: That's a concern. No advisor knows everything, but your advisor should either be able to answer those questions or bring the right professionals to the table who can.
2: Listeners, think about this. Have you ever left a meeting with more questions than answers? Have you raised concerns that never have seemed to be addressed? Do you feel like your advisor understands your situation beyond your investment statement? Those are important things to consider, too. Let's shift gears. This might surprise people, but some of the strongest advisor relationships have very little to do with investments. They have to do with understanding people. What does that look like?
3: To me, it means knowing what's important to the client, knowing their family, knowing their goals, knowing what they want retirement to look like, knowing the concerns they carry, because financial planning isn't about money. Money is simply the tool. The plan should revolve around people.
2: I want everyone listening to answer these three questions honestly. Would your advisor know the names of your children or grandchildren without opening a file? Do they know your biggest financial concern? Do they know what your ideal retirement looks like? Do they know what kind of legacy you'd like to leave behind? Have they ever asked?
3: And if the answer is no, it becomes difficult to create truly personalized advice.
2: You work with a lot of business owners and medical professionals. What challenges are unique to those groups?
3: Many physicians and business owners have layers of complexity that don't exist for the average investor. They have corporations, holding companies, significant tax exposure, business succession issues, estate planning considerations, retirement planning concerns that differ from someone with a traditional pension. In many cases, they've spent decades building wealth. Now they're asking a different question. Not how do I build wealth, but how do I keep more of what I've built?
2: Well, that's a great distinction. Let's talk directly to those listeners. Ask yourself, have you incorporated since hiring your advisor? Have you sold a business? Are you considering selling a business? Do you have corporate assets that need coordination? Has your advisor's planning become more sophisticated as your financial life has become more sophisticated?
3: Those moments should trigger deeper planning conversations. If they don't, opportunities may be getting missed.
2: I hear this complaint all the time. Mark, I only hear from my advisor when the markets are down. What do you think?
3: Well, communication shouldn't only happen when investors are nervous. Great advisors are proactive. They reach out with ideas, planning opportunities, tax strategies, regulatory changes, retirement considerations. Clients should feel connected throughout the year.
2: All right, listeners, think about this. When was the last time your advisor called you with an idea? When was the last time they reached out about a planning opportunity? When was the last time they proactively suggested a strategy you hadn't considered? Or when has the last time they called for a reason unrelated to market volatility? Those answers can be revealing. Here's one that intrigues me. Some investors become the research department in their advisor relationship. They're finding the articles, listening to podcasts, bringing all the ideas. Is that normal?
3: Well, clients should absolutely be engaged, but ideally the relationship is collaborative. Your advisor should also be bringing ideas to you. If you're consistently introducing every planning concept, every tax strategy, and every opportunity to the relationship, you should ask why.
2: Listeners, answer these honestly. Who is driving your financial planning conversation? Who is bringing new ideas to the table? Who is identifying opportunities? Who is identifying risks? And who is setting the agenda for your meetings? This next one can be tough. Many people say they eventually realize they felt like a number, not a client, a number. What does that mean to you, Johnny?
3: Well, usually it means every meeting feels generic. Every recommendation looks the same. The advisor doesn't seem connected to what's happening in your life. The relationship feels transactional rather than personal.
2: Okay, let's ask these questions to our listeners. Do your meetings feel customized to your life? Does your advisor remember previous conversations? Do they know what's happening in your family? Do they know your goals? Do they know your worries? Would they notice if something major changed in your life?
3: Those answers tell you a lot about the quality of the relationship.
2: 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Explain that.
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3: Those are important questions because wealth becomes increasingly interconnected.
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2: 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I'm Mark Loshak, your host. 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
3: Does my advisor understand my goals? Does my advisor understand my family? Does my advisor communicate proactively? Does my advisor discuss taxes? Does my advisor discuss estate planning? Does my advisor discuss retirement income planning? 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Does my advisor understand my biggest concerns? Does my advisor challenge me when necessary? Does my advisor make me feel valued? Would I confidently refer my best friend to them? Would I hire them again today? If you're saying yes to most of those questions, that's fantastic. You likely have a strong relationship. But if you're struggling to answer yes, it may be worth evaluating whether your current advisor is still the right fit.
2: Well, before we wrap up, Johnny, I want to leave listeners with one final question. And honestly, it might be the most important question we've asked all day. If your advisor retired tomorrow, what would your reaction be? Would you think, I hope I can continue working with their team? Or would you think maybe this is an opportunity I've been waiting for to look elsewhere? Because if it's the second answer, perhaps you've already answered today's question. Have you outgrown your financial advisor? Johnny, what are your final thoughts?
3: I'd simply say this. A great advisor relationship should become more valuable as your life becomes more complex. You deserve more than investment management. You deserve planning. You deserve guidance. You deserve someone who understands your goals, your family, your business, and your future. And if you're not getting that, it may be time to explore whether there's a better fit for where you are today.
2: Excellent advice. Johnny Bass from Everstone Advisory Group joining us today. Before I let you go, Johnny, give us an update on all the new changes that are happening at Everstone.
3: Yeah, it's been an excellent move. Our team has been together now for about 10 months. We've had two new advisors join us here this summer. Things are growing quite rapidly. We've been moving into a new office space over on Broadway in Maine in about 2 to 3 weeks. So quite looking forward to that. It's been a busy transition over the last, like I said, 9 to 10 months, but looking forward to having a more permanent space that we can finally unpack our bags at.
2: So, Johnny, who are some of the new people that you've added?
3: So, Al McDougall came over at the start of June. Al's been in the industry for 25 to 30 years. He came over as he thought there was a great fit in terms of a succession plan to take over his clients, had a lot of trust in what we built with our team. We also brought over Jeremy Ride. Jeremy's been in the industry for a little over 10 years. Young guy, very intelligent and a great fit for the culture that we've built within our crew.
2: So what are some of the different niches when it comes to financial advising?
3: Well, with our group, I mean, we have three CPAs on staff. We have two CFAs. Lots of guys and gals from different walks of life. So my practice is very focused on the medical professional and business owner.

0: It's not just you that's helping me out. You're giving me the initial, you know, this is what you should be doing. But if there is something that's maybe a better fit for somebody else in the office, you can go and talk to them and get more information. So it's a team project then, rather than just one-on-one. So I think that's a great idea.
1: Exactly. I mean, we're all pulling the rope together. I mean, the days of every man for themselves are behind us now. Except we run everything as a true team. So it's nice. Everybody wins together.
0: Johnny from Everstone Advisory Group, IA Private Wealth. Johnny, thanks for joining us today.
1: Thanks a lot, Mark.
0: 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And if you want more information, you can call them up. You can get on their website, head down to their office. And remember, their new office should be open in about 2 to 3 weeks on Broadway. So we're looking forward to that. And thank you for joining us on Path to Prosperity this morning. All the great advice you'll need on your path to your future and your retirement. 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
10: It's 11:30 I'm Roman Hader. Thousands of flight attendants walked off the job this morning after the deadline for contract talks came and went, now resulting in 4,400 flight attendants trading the cabin for a picket line. The union, which represents the flight attendants,

0: and says nearly 11 months of bargaining has failed to address issues like pay and unpaid work. Those strikes are having an impact here at home. Here in Saskatchewan, we've seen a combined total of 32 different flights being grounded over the next 2 days. Todd Lewis, a Saskatchewan senator, farmer, and agricultural sector advocate, has died at the age of 65. Before his time as a senator, Lewis served for 5 years as president of the Agricultural Producers Association of Saskatchewan and more than 20 years as a municipal councillor. Revenge was sweet for the Rough Riders last night. The Green and White evened up their CFL season series with Edmonton last night, edging the Elks 28-26. The Riders now improved to 5-2. Your Saskatchewan Day long weekend weather in Regina and southern Saskatchewan today. Partly cloudy, local smoke and a high of 28. Tonight a few clouds, local smoke and a low of 11. In Saskatoon and central Saskatchewan today, partly cloudy, local smoke and a high of 23. Tonight clear and a low of 9. In Regina, smoke with a northwest wind at 45 and it's 23. In Saskatoon, partly sunny with a northwest wind at 43 and it's 21. It's 11:31. I'm Roman Hader.
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15: Well, we've chatted about this on the show many times. Thousands of Saskatchewan residents are finding it tough to connect with a family doctor. Either their doctor has left the province or retired, and moving into a new doctor, a new practice, can be very, very challenging right now. A lot of doctors aren't taking new patients. So what's happening is people are calling clinics week after week, repeatedly to clinics, looking to see if the doctors are taking new doctors. So this is putting a burden on the doctor's offices, fielding all of these calls. It's not good for those that are looking for a new doctor. There's got to be a better way. Is there a way to make that search more efficient, provide a clearer picture of how many people in Saskatchewan don't have access to primary care? Would a registry work? Because that's what the province is considering, a new approach to a centralized patient attachment registry that would match people looking for a family doctor or a primary care provider with doctors, nurse practitioners, and clinics that have room. Dr. Darcy McGonigal is president of the Saskatchewan College of Family Physicians and is a member of the working group under the Primary Care Advisory Committee. We have Dr. Darcy McGonigal joining us by phone this morning. Doc, thanks for taking our call.
16: Oh, thank you for having me, Evan.
15: So let's talk a bit about the problem you're trying to solve with this new attempt at matching patients with doctors.
16: Yeah, so we as an organization, the Saskatchewan College of Family Physicians, are wanting the government to develop a registry that would allow patients to be paired with family physicians and other primary care providers across the province in a facilitated way. So what that means is that currently we have people in a situation when they don't have a family physician. They are calling family physician offices daily. They go through great lengths to find a family physician, and it's putting a toll on them, and it's also placing a toll on family physician offices who are fielding these calls day in, day out. And so the idea is that you would identify yourself as a person who doesn't have a family physician, and on the other side, family physician offices would be able to get on the provider registry and say, hey, I have some capacity to take a patient or two. And then there would be a matching of people. So we would be able to get people connected with family physicians and primary care providers across the province in a streamlined way centrally.
15: I've got a friend who's a family doctor, and he talks often about the number of people that either call or show up at his office hoping that he or some of the other doctors in the practice will take new patients. Do you have any idea, Dr. McGonigal, of the scope of the problem? Like, do we know how many people in the province are currently searching for a family doctor?
16: Well, our latest number that we have is based on a survey, a poll that was done a couple of years ago, and it's thought to be about 1 in 6 people in Saskatchewan don't have a family physician, which is a significant number. And this varies from time to time, obviously, with the flux of the numbers of family physicians in the province. But we've been probably around that number and maybe even a bit worse currently, but we don't really have a way of knowing that data. Mm-hmm. And that's also something that this registry would provide, would actually show, like, what is our capacity in this province for family physicians and primary care providers, and where do we have gaps, and how can we increase that access?
15: Dr. Darcy McGonigal is my guest. She's a family doctor and president of the Saskatchewan College of Family Physicians. So will the registry connect people with just with family physicians, or would nurse practitioners play into this in any way, or other primary care providers?
16: Yeah, so the registry right now is just in a working group stage, and they're working on kind of what does this look like. It would definitely include nurse practitioners, is the hope. They are part, they have representation on this working group as well. And I think, you know, a solution for access to primary care providers across the province obviously includes them. But we are really, you know, looking at this as a province-wide solution, and not just kind of the ad hoc thing that is happening right now where, as you mentioned, patients are just trying their best every day to find a provider.
15: Mm-hmm. I've had the Minister of Health on my program many times, and I know he's talked about wanting every Saskatchewan resident connected to a primary care provider by the end of 2028. Is that a realistic goal?
16: Well, it all depends. You know, I think they're looking at some solutions that would help them achieve that, which would include some virtual care options as kind of a fill-in. I honestly think it's probably not likely by 2028 that everybody has access, as we're talking about. And there's also the issue of, you know, we're talking about attaching people to providers and family physicians. That doesn't always mean appropriate access, right? So you can have a family doctor and then not be able to see them for 6 months. And that's just because of the lack of ability that, like, the huge patient loads that they're carrying. So we want to make sure that we're not only attaching patients to providers, but we're also providing reasonable access. So that's reasonable and timely access to that primary care provider.
15: I know when you talk about the working group, Dr. McGonigal, that you're part of to try and put together a bit of a list that would connect patients in need of family doctors and family doctors that have the capacity to take new ones. This is not unique. There are provinces in Canada that have registries like this. Is there anything we can learn from them?
16: Oh, absolutely. And that's part of this working group. The ministry has actually been working hard at looking, you know, doing an environmental scan across the country and looking at what the different registries look like across the country, so that we're not, you know, making the same mistakes that other provinces have made in the past in developing these registries. But there certainly are a number of different iterations of this. And so they're looking at that when they're deciding what direction to go.
15: The reading that I've done on some of the healthcare challenges, some will use the word crisis in Canada, it talks about how one thing tends to knock over another. It's almost the domino effect. So do you expect, or do you feel that the lack of family doctors, and this isn't just unique to Saskatchewan, but Canada-wide, is what's putting a strain on things like emergency ward? We just heard yesterday a report that's out about what's going on with emergency doctors, and a number of them overworked, overburdened, leaving the profession, choosing other forms of practicing medicine because of the stressors they feel in emergency. Is that directly connected with the family doctor shortage?
16: Oh, absolutely. I would say, you know, that's multifactorial, how emergency physicians, that new report that came out, are leaving the profession. But I think I did read one piece of it was that they're just finding it very frustrating and challenging over time that emergency rooms are full of people not seeking emergency care. That was definitely one piece of the issue, and that is putting such intense strain on the system that they don't feel like they can do their job. Mm-hmm. And that's a direct result of people not having family physicians and primary care providers. But you can imagine somebody who, you know, let's say has diabetes and they're just not able to get that chronic disease managed outside of the ER and outside of the hospital. And that might be okay for the first couple months, couple years, but as complications start to increase and arise and they're not dealt with early, that lands that person in emergency room, that lands that person in hospital. And it's, you know, it's an increased strain on the system, increased strain on that person's health, and just is higher cost for the system overall. Mm-hmm. Mm-hmm. In the population. So yeah, I think what we're seeing in our emergency rooms is very very tied to this family physician shortage and lack of primary care in this province.
15: That's Dr. Darcy McGonigal, family doctor and president of the Saskatchewan College of Family Physicians, here on 980 CJME and 650 CKOM.
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15: Today is the day we check in with Mayor Cynthia Block, the mayor of Saskatoon, and we have lots to talk about, so we'll jump right into it. Mayor Block, thank you so much for joining the program today.
26: Thanks for having me.
15: The deed. This is a hot topic of conversation. I can tell you the last couple of days since the province announced their support through funding of this, there's been an uptake in the conversation again and people weighing in on that. Did you approach the province, I'm assuming, about joining in and supporting through funding? How did that provincial announcement come to be?
26: Well, it really began almost a decade ago when Saskatoon first started to understand what it was up against in terms of investing in critical infrastructure, whether we are going to attempt to renovate or otherwise maintain what we've got, which turns out to be hundreds of millions of dollars, or if we're going to invest in the future and go ahead with the new build. And that decision was made back in 2018. And ever since then, we have been making sure that the province is aware and understands that this is going to be something in the future we're going to need to do. And very grateful that they have decided at this time, now that we have come all the way to, you know, understanding where it's going to be, done all the land assembly around it, you know, starting to move in a number of different directions to make sure that we are securing what we have promised residents, is that Southdale Center and the moving downtown and the expansion of TCU will not be on property tax. And so as we're creating that vision, part of that is to make sure, like all major infrastructure projects, that we have the federal and provincial governments with us. And so at this point, the province has stepped up, and we are very grateful, because up until now, we've had a lot of hope, but now we have a promise, and that's an important step forward.
15: Is it a promise of funding, or is it a promise of funding if the feds also match?
26: The latter is correct, but just to put that on the table to say that for our project and projects in Prince Albert and North Battleford, these are critical pieces for the future of these cities, and the province is standing with us. It means a lot.
15: What do you say, Mayor, to people that are feeling as if this is falling on taxpayers, because you're paying taxes as a city, as a province, and federally, and so if it's all tax-funded, then it is on the backs of taxpayers. Can you give me your thoughts on that philosophy that people have?
26: I think that's why I mentioned that all infrastructure projects are like this. So if we were doing, any bridge we've ever done, there's, you know, huge projects that are always funded by other orders of government. Our bus rapid transit system, all of those pieces are always, in service of ensuring that we are working collaboratively with all orders of government. And our property taxes, you know, are residing within the city, but your income taxes, like all of the taxes that goes to those other orders of government, do come back and flow through those orders of government depending on the priorities that they choose. Do you know what I mean? So our taxes go to the federal and provincial governments, and they send some back to us based on the things that they think are important. And so that's the way our federation, if you will, has always operated. And to bypass that for Saskatoon means that we would be, you know, returning our tax dollars to some other city.
15: Is it a foregone conclusion? Is the deed a done deal? And I ask that question because I had this morning as a guest on Ken Wood, who is the former executive director of Credit Union Center. So the predecessor to Saskatoon Center. He said, I disagree with you. I don't think it's a foregone conclusion that this is going ahead. Is it going ahead?
26: I would say that council always has the right to make a different decision. And so to that end, you know, no, nothing's final until it's final. And at this point, we don't even have detailed design. And there's a reason for that. As we have been building this, Evan, it has been understanding what we're up against with that aging infrastructure, knowing that it's going to be hundreds of millions of dollars that we don't have, any reasonable opportunity to ask that of other orders of government. That's generally not what they fund. They fund new infrastructure. And so how can we maintain the facilities we have today, knowing that we will still not have facilities that will prepare us for what we need for the future? So many of the, like whether it's TCU, and I think that's a really good example of the kinds of conferences that we can't create enough space to allow the number of delegates that are needed. And so, you know, big conferences that are, you know, involving agriculture that rightfully should come to a place like Saskatoon are being bypassed and going to our competition because we have not modernized, we have not expanded. And so whether or not we do a straight renovation or all of this aging infrastructure is going to cost a lot of money. And so the question is, do we want to invest in the kind of infrastructure that also attracts more housing, more residential and commercial development in an area of our city that needs revitalization and where we already have infrastructure and services in place? That has an opportunity to lift our tax base and gives us that opportunity going into the future. But no, I mean, We every step of the way, as I said, we make decisions about what we need to do. We did the land assembly. We did all of the things. We did a big funding strategy. But then it sat on a shelf, as it should, because our commitment to taxpayers is that we will not move forward until that full strategy is in place. And if that changes, if for whatever reason we come up against a brick wall that says, oh my goodness, you know, some part of this is going to have to go to property tax, that would be a full public debate that has to come back to council. And I just want to make sure that residents know that as well.
15: Cynthia Block is our guest, the mayor of Saskatoon. Is there ever a time that this full public debate goes to the public? I actually made this statement this morning, Mayor. We talk about a lot of different topics on this show every day, and some of them evoke an avalanche of text messages. The deed is one that always guarantees hundreds of text messages, and the word referendum shows up so many times. Will council consider that in this case? Should we be taking the pulse check of what Saskatoon residents think?
26: We absolutely should always be taking the question back very seriously. This is a very serious investment that, you know, probably the largest investment our city has ever made in terms of infrastructure. And I think it's right that people are asking questions about it. I think that, you know, should the residents choose to go forward with something like that, the question has to be, though, not is it deed or no deed. It's is it deed, you know, investing in the future infrastructure, or being saddled with trying to figure out how to pay for the investments that absolutely must be made in the existing aging infrastructure. Mm-hmm. And I'm not sure that we have done a very good job of explaining that piece. But I will say this, that I am committed to making sure that not only are we moving forward with the plan that was directed by council all those years ago to ensure that we are creating this, you know, the deed infrastructure decisions that have been made by council in a manner that will not put it on property tax. And, you know, as I've said, any change to that would have to be a public debate. And to that end, I think that the change could also be significant in the other direction, that should we have a private partner, should we go forward with a partnership with the Muskeg Lake Cree Nation, how does that change the overall financial play and de-risk the project taxpayers at every level?
15: Right here on 980 CJME and 650 CKOM.
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0: 12 o'clock. I'm Roman Hader. Thousands are left stranded this long weekend as contract talks boil over.
1: I think that everyone is just supportive of workers. Like, times are hard now.
0: Flights are left on the tarmac here in Saskatchewan, and an edge-of-your-seat rematch game between the Rough Riders and the Elks. In Regina, mostly cloudy, and it's 22. In Saskatoon, mostly cloudy, and it's 23. Breaking news this weekend as thousands of flight attendants with Canada's second-largest carrier walk off the job. Roughly 4,400 unionized flight attendants will stay on the ground this long weekend after contract talks boiled over with WestJet, reaching this morning's deadline without a deal. In a statement from union leaders, they say the nearly 11 months of bargaining failed to address issues, including things like pay and unpaid work before and after flights. Following Canada's latest airline strike, hundreds of flights have now been grounded, including right here at home. Those cancellations have left many stranded this weekend with no way to get home. Our Jacob Bamauer has more.
2: It's the sound Jared Eagles won't be hearing today.
3: It seems like every time I come home through WestJet, something like this happens.
2: He was supposed to fly home from Regina to Phoenix through Calgary. His Encore flight could still leave, but his connection canceled.
3: Well, what's the point of getting to Calgary if I have no other option? Do I just live in an airport for 2-3 days?
2: At least 4 WestJet departures from Saskatoon have also been canceled at the Regina International Airport. I'm Jacob Bamhauer.
0: And both Regina and Saskatoon this weekend, we're seeing a combined total of 32 different flights being grounded over the next 2 days. Saskatchewan Senator Todd Lewis, a longtime volunteer and respected leader in the province's agriculture sector, has died. He served as president of the Agricultural Producers Association of Saskatchewan from 2016 to 2022 and served for more than 20 years as a municipal councillor. Prime Minister Mark Carney, in a statement this weekend, said that Lewis's lifetime of public service led him to the Senate, where he remained a steadfast voice for rural communities. He was 65. A missing child at the Queen City X. Regina police are asking for help this weekend in finding a young boy who they say went missing from the fair yesterday afternoon at around 5 o'clock. 9-year-old Angelo Twist was last seen wearing a black Nike t-shirt with red graphics, gray shorts, and white Crocs. We have his picture up on CJME.com. Anyone with information is asked to contact police. A new piece of technology in Saskatoon could help to make your forecast a little more accurate. Just this week, Environment Canada announced that they have set up a mobile upper air station that will launch a weather balloon every weekday. Brian Proctor is a meteorologist with Environment Canada and says these balloons track a wide variety of different things.
4: The temperature, humidity, and wind profiles through the atmosphere that are then used, incorporated into our models that we drive and sort of come up with ideas of how the atmosphere is behaving.
0: He says the program is only expected to last until the end of September, but has the chance to stick around for longer. It was a back-and-forth battle last night, but the Saskatchewan Rough Riders were able to come out on top in their game against the Elks, walking away with a 28-26 win. The Green Zone Rider reporter Britton Gray has more.
5: It was a bounce-back game for the Riders' defense. After giving up over 500 passing yards last week, Marcus Sales and the Riders' defense limited the Elks' big plays this week.
6: They're a great team, clearly. It came down all the way to the end, and we just found a way to put it all together.
5: The unit had a good night despite losing to Vaughn Campbell early in the game. Saskatchewan will now turn their attention to the Ottawa Redblacks as they welcome the Eastern opponent to Mosaic Stadium next. In Regina, I'm Britton Gray.
0: 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It's 12:04. Sports from the Green Zone. Revenge was sweet for the Rough Riders last night. The Green and White evened up their CFL season series with Edmonton last night, edging the Elks 28-26. And fans calling into the Green Zone postgame show say it was quite the exciting game to watch.
7: That run game was insane tonight.
8: Props to Tommy. You guys are just talking about it. What a bulldozer. That guy's incredible. What a fan favorite. I think the Riders owe him a case of beer.
9: Shout out Edmonton for packing the lower bowl. That place was loud.
0: The Riders now improve to 5-2 and move into sole possession of second place in the West. It's 12:05. Saskatchewan Day long weekend weather in Regina and southern Saskatchewan today. Sunny, local smoke and a high of 28. Tonight a few clouds, local smoke and a low of 11. Tomorrow partly cloudy and a high of 17. In Saskatoon and central Saskatchewan today, partly cloudy, local smoke and a high of 25. Tonight clear and a low of 11. Tomorrow mainly cloudy and a high of 17. Across Saskatchewan today in the Battle Fords, 19, Prince Albert 22, Swift Current 21, Weyburn 27, Estevan 27, Yorkton 25, and in Moose Jaw 23. In Regina, mostly cloudy with a northwest wind at 44 and it's 22. In Saskatoon, mostly cloudy with a west wind at 43 and it's 23. It's 12:06. I'm Roman Hader.
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0: Sensei, welcome to another edition of Meeting Ground. A little later on, a new Métis College is opening its doors. But first, we go to Prince Albert, where a six-person jury at the coroner's inquest into the death of Bowden Umferville is recommending mandatory use of body cameras for all members of the Prince Albert Police Service. Another recommendation, when a medical emergency team is on site of the scene, at least one paramedic needs to stay with the individual who is in need of medical care. Those were among four recommendations resulting from this recent week-long inquest. It featured 19 witnesses, including police officers, experts, and the women who were in the car that was initially pulled over in the alley on April 1st of 2023. PA Now's Nigel Maxwell, a regular contributor to Meeting Ground, covered the inquest and is on the line with me now. Nigel, first, let's take us back to that night in question.
1: I'll try my best here. So we're going back to the early morning hours of April 1st of 2023, so over 3 years ago. It all begins with a call to the police reporting a stolen car. Police respond to a West Flat Alley in Prince Albert. They locate the vehicle. And in the driver's seat is actually the woman who owns the car, who confesses to police that she forgot to call back after and say that they actually found her vehicle. Now, in the passenger, here's where it gets interesting, is Bowden Umferville. He's sitting in the front passenger seat. Initially, when police go up, ask him his name, he gives a false name, Stephen Sasakamoose, which triggers some alarms right there. Another officer arrives on scene and just through his past dealings with Bowden, identifies who it actually is and knows the fact that Bowden has a number of warrants out for his arrest at the time. So then begins the process of the arrest. Now, right away, Bowden is telling officers, you're going to have to essentially kill me to get me. And a 20-minute struggle ensues. During that struggle, Bowden is tased multiple times. He's struck by officers. Basically, he's bracing himself inside this small vehicle while you have about six police officers trying to pry him out. Now, eventually, officers are successful. They get him out of the vehicle. They get him on the ground. He's still kicking, though. He's moaning. He's groaning. He's doing everything he can to try and push himself away from the officers. They get the cuffs on him, though. They get him onto a stretcher as the ambulance does arrive. During that transportation trip from the ground to the ambulance, Bowden suffers cardiac arrest. He stops breathing. There's no pulse. They take him to the hospital. He's there in about 4 minutes. When he arrives at the hospital, again, no pulse, not breathing. They're able to revive him, but by then, I mean, a number of issues have taken place already, and Bowden passed away in hospital in Saskatoon about 3 weeks later.
0: And, of course, whenever something like this happens and it's and police are involved, that's when we have an inquest. And so that inquest was held last week in Prince Albert. I know that family was there. I also know that many, many police officers were there as well. There was a lot of testimony from police about this. You know what? Before that, I want to go to CERT, the organization that actually investigates any kind of death within police custody. And before the inquest, CERT had already made its determination, hadn't it?
1: That's right. And after 2 year report that went through, I mean, it was very lengthy, and a lot of families grew very impatient waiting for the results. Basically, CERT's findings come back finding no fault with the police officers, saying that their level of, you know, force met the level of resistance that was displayed by Bowden in this case. So there was no criminal charges that were laid. They found the cause of death through that CERT report was actually positional asphyxia and attributing with the cocaine intoxication, as at the time of he was brought into custody, Bowden had a high level of cocaine in his system.
0: PA Now's Nigel Maxwell on the line with me right now. So at the inquest itself, we heard testimony from many officers. We obviously heard a replay many times of that particular incident. Did anything stand out for you at that inquest?
1: I've attended over a dozen inquests, and the general feeling you get at these inquests is that there's kind of a positive feel. There's sadness, but there's a feeling that everybody's kind of in there together, looking for an answer how to prevent a similar death from happening in the future. Now, I made the comment to my colleagues around, this felt more like a trial than it did an inquest. The lawyers, their questions were very confrontational, aggressive in some cases, I thought, and it was either the police on trial or it was Bowden, again, on trial. The tone, it was not a pleasant one sitting in the courtroom. And at the end of those 5 days, it's just a heavy feeling after it all happened.
0: What was some of that testimony that the officers gave us?
1: So I kind of breezed over pretty quick in terms of the events that happened on April 1st, but six of those nine officers that had responded to the scene that day were on the stand testifying, describing a man who was essentially just out of control and doing all they can to try and control him. They mentioned there was 15 taser attempts, 11 actually where they pulled the trigger, four using the arc function on the taser. None of them worked. These are officers who were trained, you know, first shot, this should paralyze somebody. But Bowden, they just said, kept kicking and screaming. They used the baton to try and control them. Again, no reaction. At one point, I didn't mention in the initial description there that during the arrest, now Bowden is in the front passenger seat. He moves somehow to the driver's side, gets his foot on the pedal, and he gets that car in gear. Now, first, he lunges the car forward while there's cops hanging on, slams into another cop car that's there. When that doesn't work, then he tries to back up. But because of the icy conditions and the melting of the road, he wasn't able to. But the tires are spinning. Now, some of the cops are on testifying. They're describing hearing the revving of the engine and a fear. Because essentially, if Bowden had been successful backing that car up, there may have been multiple officers who were run over.
0: All of those tases that he received, was Bowden a big man, or did they talk about this? Or was it because of his size, or was it because of the drugs that were in his body that those tasers didn't seem to have any effect?
1: As part of the testimony, they had an expert actually come in who's based out of Saskatoon, who's basically the province's expert on how conductive weapons work. And basically, Bowden, he's not a large man, but he's also not a small man either. But in this situation, you're imagining, you know, there's six officers. They're involved in an altercation with a man in a very cramped space inside a vehicle. Normally, when these, like, tasing attempts happen, the subject is 5 feet away. There's a lot of open space in a large room. And the expert said he figured one of the reasons why they wasn't successful is because they were so close. In order for these conductive weapons to be more effective, the probes, when launched, have to kind of space themselves apart over the body. And so then it's paralyzing, you know, all the muscles as a group. But when you're in such a close area, those probes can't get far enough apart. The other, he said, part of this was probably likely due to Bowden's level of intoxication on the cocaine, was able just essentially numb to anything that was being hit.
0: Fascinating. And so the results that came out of the inquest, the recommendations came out of the inquest, could be quite costly for the Prince Albert Police. Cameras.
1: Yeah, that was a big one. I mean, it was mentioned almost every day during the testimony as we're watching these dark dash cam videos taken from 5-10 feet away. But again, that's all that we could use as evidence from the city police because they don't have body cams like the RCMP do. So you're watching these dark videos. The audio is almost, you can almost hear the car radio is almost louder than what the officers outside are doing out there. So they're saying, like, every day, body cams would have made a huge difference with this investigation. We could have heard of exactly what Bowden was saying, what the officers were saying, exactly what they were doing. That was the big one. So no big surprise that was recommended. Another recommendation, though, that came up was when they did the traffic stop, for some reason, the car was never shut off. When they initially pulled the vehicle over, like normally you would think when they do these traffic stops, they tell the driver, hey, take the keys out, turn it off, give me your registration. That wasn't done this time. So the recommendation was in all future events like this, get the keys, ignition off. Another third one was, you know, it was mentioned that when paramedics first arrived on scene, after doing a brief assessment of Bowden, they essentially walked away, went back to the ambulance. The recommendation is that no. As soon as you're arriving on scene, at least one member stays with the subject at all times. And while the other one goes back to the ambulance. That way you're always assessing, because it was between the time that Bowden was on the ground and when he was into the ambulance that he went into cardiac arrest. And the fourth one is just a basic training medical wise, like telling officers to identify for positional asphyxia, also to identify for cocaine intoxication and to review the procedures.
0: PA Nell's Nigel Maxwell on the line with me right now. So after all of that, it ended, the family's reaction?
1: They didn't give one. Essentially, they walked away from the courthouse very visibly distraught, but they did not offer a comment to myself.
0: You know, this whole incident, of course, was caught on video, and that resulted in news coverage, but also resulted in the CERT investigation and the inquest. A similar video, I should say similar, a video of this time RCMP, not PA police, but RCMP, arresting a woman in the Maquisagakan First Nation just earlier this week has surfaced. And you know what, Nigel? It's got a bit of it's got some similarities.
1: There's a lot of similarities. Like at the time that Bowden's initial arrest came out in April of 2023, there was a short video that was posted online of the officers involved in the struggle, giving no indication, though, what led up to the events before that. That's exactly what happened over the weekend with this incident at Maquisagakan. The subject's daughter posted a short video of the arrest, but we have no indication what happened before. Again, all these accusations of police and their level of force they used on the officers, but we don't know again why. We don't know. We only heard from RCMP basic some descriptions of the woman confronting officers, much like Bowden did, resisting officers, physically assaulting officers, much like Bowden did. The big difference with this one, though, is that the RCMP officers would have had body cameras. And so when the court process and the RCMP have confirmed that they were working at the time, so when the court process does come around, we will see that video evidence.
0: And, of course, there won't be an inquest in this one. The lady is still alive, but CERT is investigating again. Am I correct?
1: Yes, and I think that's for the public trend. I mean, these investigations, these are third-party investigators who, most of them are many or former longtime police officers here in the province or elsewhere, who will investigate. They will look at the conduct of the officers and whether there was any criminal done. Were they following procedures properly? RCMP did say, though, after the incident at Maquisagakan over the weekend, that after reviewing the evidence, they said there was no fault on the part of the officers.
0: Nigel Maxwell, appreciate this. Thanks very much.
1: Anytime, my friend.
0: Coming up, Ontario Premier Doug Ford is under pressure from chiefs over his handling of the northern wildfires. I'm David Curtin. This is Meeting Ground.
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0: We are back. A post-secondary school named after Métis leader Louis Riel is celebrating the opening of its first campus. It's located in downtown Winnipeg. The Louis Riel College is an educational affiliate of the Manitoba Métis Federation. Now, it was originally set up to educate just Métis citizens, but it has expanded to offer programs to non-Métis students as well. It's working with the College of Licensed Practical Nurses of Manitoba to develop an Indigenous-focused diploma program in practical nursing. Other diplomas that are being offered include healthcare aid, Indigenous-focused early childhood education, and business accounting. The Ontario government is facing calls for a public inquiry into its wildfire response. The calls are coming from First Nations leaders. They accuse the province of failing to offer timely support to communities that self-evacuated when the wildfires were closing in. Chief Merle Loon of the Mishkigugamang Ojibwe First Nation says there's no justification for Ontario's lack of a timely response.
14: This is a systematic issue, and policy reform is the foundation we need to do better in the future.
0: The wildfires in northern Ontario have sent thousands of people from mostly First Nations communities fleeing from their homes. Early estimates suggest the flames have ravaged more of the province's forests this season than any previous year on record. Chief Loon says government cutbacks and policies helped create the conditions that allowed the wildfires to spread.
14: There is no reasoning to justify government's lack of a timely response. Not justifiable. The fact is, it was too little too late. The issue is we were not prepared and ready to act.
0: Loon says focusing solely on short-term solutions to tackle wildfires is a poor strategy.
14: We know we haven't seen the last of these fires, and we must look ahead. Be prepared and prevent this cycle from reoccurring year after year. Global warming is real.
0: It's a systemic failure, he says. That requires policy reform.
14: At this point, the government should be crunching numbers, realizing that greater investment in wildland prevention and programs is the fiscally responsible avenue to take.
0: The union representing Ontario's public sector workers backs the First Nation leaders. Ontario Public Service Employees Union

0: Presently just focused on fire suppression.
1: Once we get through the fire season, just like we do after every fire season, we go through what's happened well, what hasn't worked the best with our teams, and we look to change those things for the following season. I'm not sure how the review will all work out. We do a very deep dive internally, and I think there'll be lots of recommendations that will come forward, and at the time, we'll see what makes sense to talk about.
0: Harris says the province does a deep dive into its response after each fire season. But he won't say if the province's wildfire review will be made public. The interim head of the Indigenous Languages Commission, which is now facing a federal audit, says her job is to support new leadership to ensure a fresh start for the institution. Candace Assetto-Bain left her job as a senior federal public servant to take on the interim commissioner's role. She says on social media, it's deeply meaningful work that asks much of the mind, heart, and spirit. Her appointment comes after the Canadian Press reported on former staff raising widespread concerns about the arm's length office. They claim it has failed to move the needle on strengthening Indigenous languages and supporting research. They also allege a toxic work environment, bullying, stalled projects, all leading to staff quitting in frustration. The Canadian Heritage Department launched a financial audit of the office. Heritage Minister Mark Miller says the allegations are serious, and people must be held accountable. Assetto-Bain says while her position is temporary, the work to support the preservation, revitalization, and strengthening of Indigenous languages does not pause while the process to install a permanent commissioner continues. Northern Affairs Minister Rebecca Chartrand says changes to the Nutrition North program are coming this fall, but they won't be limited to subsidies to reduce the cost of food in the North. Instead, Chartrand says the federal government is looking at all options to help reduce food insecurity in the region, including strengthening local supply chains and supporting harvesters. Nutrition North provides money to retailers to help bring down the high cost of groceries in 124 communities. In Saskatchewan, they include Uranium City, Fond du Lac, and Wollaston Lake. Some retailers have been accused of not applying the full subsidy to the items they sell. Chartrand says input from Inuit leaders and her own engagements with Northerners are helping her identify a policy direction. She says she envisions region-based reforms to the program that could involve co-ops owned by Indigenous groups or local food processing plants. Well, that's it. Another edition of Meeting Ground is in the books. If you missed any of it, you can always go to the podcast at CKOM or CJME.com. I'm David Curtin. Hey, I hope we get a chance to talk together again next week as we gather here on Meeting Ground.
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7: It's 12:30. I'm Roman Hader. Summer travel plans are being disrupted after contract talks between WestJet and 4,400 unionized flight attendants ended without a deal. Union leaders say nearly 11 months of bargaining failed to address pay and unpaid work before and after flights. Following that strike, hundreds of flights have now been grounded, including right here at home. At both Regina and Saskatoon this weekend, we're seeing a combined total of 32 different flights being grounded over the next 2 days. The Green and White evened up their CFL season series with Edmonton last night, edging the Elks 28-26. The Riders now improve to 5-2 and move into sole possession of second place in the West Division. Environment Canada announced that they have set up a mobile upper air station in Saskatoon that will launch weather balloons every weekday. It's being used to fill the gap in coverage due to budget cuts to the National Weather Service in the U.S. Your Saskatchewan Day long weekend.

0: weekend weather in Regina and southern Saskatchewan. Today, sunny, local smoke and a high of 28. Tonight, a few clouds, local smoke and a low of 11. In Saskatoon and central Saskatchewan today, partly cloudy, local smoke and a high of 25. Tonight, clear and a low of 11. In Regina, mostly cloudy with a northwest wind at 44 and it's 22. In Saskatoon, mostly cloudy with a west wind at 43 and it's 23. It's 12:31. I'm Roman Hader.
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0: If you think back to earlier this year, the Saskatchewan government presented the budget. The budget forecasted, of course, a deficit. This has been the case over the last number of years with whether it's
7: challenges in pressures, or if it's just overspending. There's been a number of ways in which we have never balanced the books. We've got a deficit that adds to our provincial debt, and this has been an ongoing discussion. Now, if you think back, right after we had the budget presentation, we had the finance minister on, we had the NDP justice critic on, and then you and I had a conversation about what do we need to do? Like, do we cut spending? Because really, you've only got a limited number of options, right? You increase the amount of money coming in, or you reduce the amount of money going out. And people had very strong thoughts on that. Speaking of that, by the way, tomorrow we'll dig into the province offering to pay for three big projects, including the downtown deed in Saskatoon, as long as the federal government matches the spending. I know there'll be some people that will have some thoughts on if that's a good move by the province or not. So we will dig into that tomorrow. On the topic, though, of how do we increase revenue for the province? So if we're not changing the spending, we just accept that there's lots of need out there, and so we need to spend the money. How do we increase the amount of money coming in? This is where the discussion, and this is not new, this is where the discussion about royalties comes in. Saskatchewan produces royalties from a number of resources, and particularly this conversation for the purposes of today is focusing on potash. We are home to the world's richest potash reserves, and for decades we've been told that potash is one of the province's greatest economic advantages. Are we getting a fair return for the resource that we own? There's a new policy paper from the Johnson Shoyama Graduate School of Public Policy that argues the province has forfeited billions of dollars in potash revenue over the last decade because of generous royalty and tax concessions. So this paper raises questions about, you know, are we getting our fair share? Gosh, we've had industry experts on, we've had politicians on this topic. In fact, our guest today has been on our show to talk about this. Aaron Weir is a consulting economist with Silo Strategy, and he joins me now by phone. Aaron Weir, thank you so much for taking our call.
14: Oh, thank you for having me on to discuss this tremendously important topic.
7: Yeah, you and I have talked about this before. Can you talk about your policy paper? So this one, I think it came out in May through Johnson Shoyama. What all was captured in your consideration in putting this together?
14: Yeah, for sure. Well, you set it up very well. The paper looks at the change in potash prices, profits, and revenues over the past quarter century, but in particular, I zero in on the past decade, 2016 to 2025. In those 10 years, Nutrien and Mosaic put together extracted $58 billion U.S. dollars worth of potash from Saskatchewan. Their costs of mining and transporting it, including the depreciation of the investments they've made in the past, were only $25 billion. So that left those two multinational companies with $33 billion U.S. dollars of profit from Saskatchewan potash. Out of that, they paid less than $8 billion in royalties and taxes to the government of Saskatchewan. So in other words, the people of the province received less than a quarter of the profits from a resource that belongs to us. And, you know, my suggestion is that if we take seriously the notion of provincial ownership of natural resources, it would be quite reasonable for the people of Saskatchewan to aim to collect half of those profits. If we'd done so over the past decade, that would have meant an extra $8.6 billion U.S. of revenue, which converts to $12 billion Canadian dollars, which would have gone a long way to balancing the provincial budget and making important investments in healthcare, education, housing, and other public services.
7: You know, there's no question if we find a way to increase revenues, it's easy for us all to point at where we can increase the spending, right? I mean, you just said education, healthcare. There's a variety of ways. But there's a few questions I have about this. And again, you know, I've talked with you. I've talked with other people that are advocates for increasing the royalty structure. But I've also talked with industry experts who say, you know, don't forget, it's not always the good years. We've had some good years right now, but the books show that it's not always this way. So how do you balance that investment risk that the companies are taking on by doing this? Should there be some sort of a sliding scale?
14: Well, I think certainly everyone would propose that taxes ultimately need to be based on the profits that the industry is generating. So, you know, if there was a year where it wasn't profitable, it wouldn't be paying those taxes. So, you know, there would be an automatic adjustment in that sense. I suppose the other point I would want to make, though, about the volatility of potash prices is that while prices have, you know, varied a lot from one year to the next, the companies mining the potash have actually been quite consistently profitable from potash mining. You can go all the way back to the mid-1990s, and, you know, every company that has operated a potash mine in Saskatchewan has generated a positive profit on that mine. And I don't think there's too many other industries you can point to that have been that consistently profitable over time.
7: Aaron Weir, consulting economist, is our guest, and he has written a policy paper for Johnson Shoyama on potash royalties. You know, I wonder too, and I feel like you and I might have chatted about this before, but if you look at where else in the world you can find potash, it's predominantly Russia, Belarus, and China. That's it. So, you know, is there a worry that you change the royalty structure in Saskatchewan and you're still working on a global commodity market? So do we then make our product less appealing, less affordable, because those other countries, of course, like, you can't even really compare a state-owned competitor with what we do in Saskatchewan. Your thoughts there?
14: Well, I guess my thoughts there would be that those other countries you mentioned, Russia, Belarus, and China, are actually quite closed to foreign investment in their potash sectors. So, you know, if a company like, you know, Nutrien or Mosaic or BHP wants to mine potash, Saskatchewan is really the only place to do it on a large scale. And I think that actually gives our province a tremendously strong negotiating position to collect a better return from those companies. Now, of course, no one is proposing to increase royalties so much that the mines are no longer profitable. The point is they're generating enormous profits, and I and other analysts are pointing out there's room for the province to collect a better share of those profits.
7: So when we think about what, and this is a broad statement about mining in general, right? So not just potash, but mining in general, whether it's oil, energy production, whether it's potash, uranium, you name it, there's always that public return. Royalties are one piece of it, but there's corporate income tax, there's payroll tax, there's property taxes, there's PST on inputs, there's personal income tax from the people that work at the mining site. So how much of that broader fiscal picture needs to be considered, whether it's in your calculations in this paper or not, how much of that needs to be considered in what it provides to a province?
14: I think all of it needs to be considered. However, I wouldn't describe something like the income tax paid by potash miners as, you know, compensation from the company for the resource that they're taking out of the ground. I mean, income taxes apply to workers in all sectors. You know, sales tax applies across the board. So really what we want to look at is the fact that we're effectively selling the companies these minerals, and we want to make sure we're getting a good return from that. And, you know, certainly the potential revenues from a good royalty and resource tax system, I think, dwarf anything we might consider in terms of, you know, property taxes or those other general sources you mentioned.
7: Aaron Weir, consulting economist, as you know, former MP for Regina Louvain as well, represented the federal NDP in that riding. and has been kind of on this topic for quite some time. We've talked with him, but 980 CJME, 650 CKO.
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16: It's summertime and the vibes are chill. Hey, it's Eddie the Yeti here. Have you tried my hard iced tea? It's on the shelves at your local liquor store right now. And yes, that is my big blue smiling face on the case. It's Yet Tea, so you know. So cool, so refreshing, and not too sweet. Kind of like me, but way less hairy. Give it a try, or don't. Hey, you do you, man. Stay cool.
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7: Wildfires, of course, have become a defining part of Canadian summer. Saskatchewan knows this better than many because, of course, last year we had a very rough wildfire season. This year it's been a bit better, although there are fires burning in the province. I think today we're around 60 active wildfires burning in the province. Not as bad as what we see in BC and Ontario and even further north. This year, the federal government leased additional firefighting aircraft to help the provinces respond. But our next guest argues that the real issue isn't the number of planes, it's how quickly they can be deployed. We've had John Graddick on the show before. He's a lecturer in supply networks and aviation management at McGill University. And he says Canada needs a faster, more coordinated wildfire response before small fires become big. I'm happy to have John Graddick joining us by phone. John, thanks for taking the call. Busy day for you, I know.
2: It's okay, but I'm here for Saskatchewan.
7: Yeah, that's good. So let's start with the basics. You say the problem isn't about enough firefighting aircraft, it's about how quickly we deploy them.
2: Yeah, I think that, you know, the big question that we have to ask ourselves is that if you ask anybody in Canada, how many firefighting airplanes do we actually need? And you can't answer that question because nobody really has the answer. We have what we have, and then when we run out of what we have, we then ask the federal government to kind of coordinate the movement of other provinces or even other countries to bring assets into play. So one of the questions you have to ask yourself when you ask, you know, what's the plan for either firefighters or airplanes is what strategy are you going to use to deploy these assets once the need has been defined for them? And right now, that plan doesn't exist. Our strategies we have for firefighting have been primarily oriented towards evacuation. Mm. So that's our strategy, basically. Get the airplanes in there, get the C-130 Hercules, get all the Cormorants, the helicopters in place so that we can evacuate. So right now the deal is we have to identify which municipalities, which communities are we going to protect with firefighting equipment and resources, and how fast are we going to have to respond. Once we've answered those two questions, then we can basically answer the question, have we got the right resources?
7: Okay, well, that's
2: about how you deploy them, not how many do you have.
7: Right. That kind of leans into the question, because I was going to ask, how do we develop a system like this that gets the planes where they need to be fast enough? So many provinces have these cooperation agreements. So I've had the premier on the show saying it's not about us buying as many airplanes as we can. It's having enough for what is an average response and then having cooperation agreements so that we can borrow from other provinces if we need it. So where does the strategy lie here, John?
2: That's the firefighting mentality we've had for 60 years in Canada. Since the 1960s, we've been counting on interprovincial cooperation and probably international cooperation to get assets here. But guess what? The world of fires in Canada has changed in the last 10 years. Now, we have climate change. We have drying of our We have drought. We have dry lightning. We have high winds. So the world of, the world in which these fires now live has changed substantially. So what we used to have, when you have a lightning strike, we used to be able to have that thing smolder for about 4 or 5 hours before it lit up the forest. Now, you get a lightning strike, those trees explode into fire. So right now, the dynamics of fire in the forest has changed significantly. We have a drier forest, we have a more explosive forest. We need to change our tactics, we need to change our way of thinking of deployment. And I think that's where the change has to happen now, because if we keep doing this, we'll get greater and greater damage for force and people next few years.
7: John Graddick is my guest. Is it about getting in and getting on these fires quicker, like at an earlier stage before they grow? Is that part of the strategy we need to develop?
2: We have to basically create, what's our standard for response? So the question is going to be, how quickly am I going to get the assets in a fire to fight it? These airplanes that we have, these helicopters, the view is there are two modes, either attack mode or defensive mode. And so right now they're probably more used in defense. They're used to protect assets. They're used to protect people, protect firefighters. Very seldom will we see these airplanes and aircraft being deployed in attack mode. When we detect a fire, we wait for that fire to grow, and then we send protection equipment for people. We have to stop that. We have to kind of figure out where is it that we can basically deploy these aircraft to make them pure attack airplanes.
7: John Graddick is my guest, McGill University. If we do invest as a country, as provinces, in more airplanes, will we be able to staff them? Can we find the pilots and the crews we need?
2: Yeah, I think we can. I think that, this is a full court press that we need. People get upset with me when I call it, this is a new war. This is a war that we're fighting. The war, quite unfortunately, is Mother Nature's changing nature of fire. And we have to basically basically to an attack mode where we basically ensure that we have training and we have the resources. We need full-time firefighters, in my opinion. We need professionals year-round that are salaried and that consider firefighting, wildfire firefighting, a profession, a career. They're not seasonal workers. They're not guys we bring in and they leave and go in September. We need these resources. And we need airplanes and helicopters and whatever mix we have that are there year-round to build up that support.
7: We've only got about a minute and a half left, but do you have a response time in mind that you think would be a good one to try and attain?
2: I'm not the expert. My view is that we put the airplanes into locations which would be within 200 kilometers radius of where the most likely fires are going to be attained, and we respond to a fire within 30 minutes.
7: Right. I want to do just quickly shift gears. We've only got about a minute left. I know you've got a tight schedule today, but we're hearing WestJet flight attendants have voted to go on strike, and that could be happening this weekend. In a nutshell, what is at the heart of this disagreement?
2: It's really getting paid for hours that the flight attendants say they're working, and they're not getting paid. And that goes back to the fundamental issue of how they're being paid initially. Right now, the view is flight attendants are changing their mindset. They want to get paid more for the work that they're doing, preparing and post-flight, and the airlines are kind of balking at it. We saw last summer with Air Canada. Air Canada caved in, and so this is WestJet's turn.
7: John, always appreciate your check-ins. Thanks so much for your time today.
2: Have a good one, Evan. Take care.
7: John Graddick is a faculty lecturer, Supply Networks and Aviation Management with McGill University. 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
0: It's 1 o'clock. I'm Roman Hadar. Travel plans in shambles as WestJet flight attendants go on strike. Hundreds of flights are grounded, leaving many stranded with no way home. And the Saskatchewan Rough Riders get a little bit of payback this weekend in their game against the Elks. In Regina, partly sunny and it's 24. In Saskatoon, mostly cloudy and it's 23. Contract talks between WestJet and its flight attendants have ended without a deal. Thousands of flight attendants walked off the job this morning after the deadline came and went, now resulting in 4,400 flight attendants trading the cabin for a picket line. The union, which represents the flight attendants, says nearly 11 months of bargaining has failed to address issues like pay and unpaid work before and after flights. In the aftermath of today's strike action, the country's second largest carrier has now grounded more than 300 flights, including here in Saskatchewan. Our Jacob Bemauer spoke with WestJet customers just trying to get home.
1: While some planes at Regina's International Airport are still taking off, Jared Eagles won't be catching one.
6: Frustrating. It's always frustrating. That's all it is.
1: He was supposed to be heading home to his children in Phoenix with a full week of work waiting for him. He said his connection from Calgary is canceled, leaving him in line here trying to find another route.
6: If I want to get out today, any other airline, if I can even get somewhere, you're into the thousands.
1: At the Regina International Airport, I'm Jacob Bamhauer.
0: Here in Saskatchewan, we've seen a combined total of 32 different flights being canceled over the next 2 days. Todd Lewis, a Saskatchewan senator, farmer, and agricultural sector advocate, has died at the age of 65. Premier Scott Moe sharing his condolences this weekend. In a post on social media, Moe said, quote, "A farmer, community leader, and dedicated advocate for Saskatchewan and Saskatchewan agriculture. Senator Lewis devoted his life to serving his community and our province." Before his time as a senator, Lewis served for 5 years as president of the Agricultural Producers Association of Saskatchewan and more than 20 years as a municipal councillor. Regina police are asking for your help this weekend in finding a 9-year-old boy. They tell us that 9-year-old Angelo Twist disappeared from the Queen City X yesterday afternoon at around 5 o'clock. Police say he was last seen wearing a black Nike t-shirt with red graphics, gray shorts, and white Crocs. We have his picture up on CJME.com. Anyone with information is asked to contact police. Some new technology could help to improve our province's weather forecasts, at least for the time being. Environment Canada has announced that they have set up a mobile upper air station in Saskatoon that will launch a weather balloon every weekday. Brian Proctor is a meteorologist with Environment Canada and says it's needed due to budget cuts to the National Weather Service in the U.S.
8: So we've got a real data hole sort of across much of the Canadian prairies. We do soundings by sort of Edmonton and really Fort Smith, and then nothing until we get sort of into the paw in Manitoba.
0: As of right now, Proctor says these weather balloons are only temporary, but do have the chance to become more permanent in the future. It was a good night for the Saskatchewan Rough Riders. Riders quarterback Tommy Stevens had 3 rushing touchdowns in the game to power the Riders to a 28-26 win over the Edmonton Elks. The Green Zone Rider reporter Britton Gray has more.
9: Tommy Stevens had a nose for the end zone against the Elks, but now that means his wallet is going to be a bit lighter this week as he treats the O-line to some sweets.
10: After every touchdown, they get a box of donuts or a dozen donuts. Wow. Yeah, so it's going to be an expensive trip to Tim Hortons this week.
9: Sweet deal. Sweet deal. The Riders' win means they remain in a battle with Edmonton for the top spot in the West Division. Next up for the Riders is a showdown against the Ottawa Redblacks. In Regina, I'm Britton Gray.
0: 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It's 104. From the Green Zone, revenge was sweet for the Rough Riders last night. The Green and White evened up their CFL season series with Edmonton last night, edging the Elks 28-26. The Riders now improved to 5-2. The Toronto Blue Jays will aim for a series sweep over the visiting St. Louis Cardinals today. At last check, we were in the 6th inning. It was 1-0 for the Cardinals. The Jays won Friday's opener 3-1 and took yesterday's contest 5-1 to improve to 52-59. Team Saskatchewan is playing Ontario for a chance at a medal today at the U19 Women's Baseball Nationals in Saskatoon. Saskatchewan secured top spot yesterday with an 11-2 victory against Newfoundland and Labrador. Last check, we were in the 2nd inning. It was 5-0 for Ontario. It's 105. Your Saskatchewan Day, long weekend weather in Regina and southern Saskatchewan today. Sunny, local smoke and a high of 28. Tonight, a few clouds, local smoke and a low of 11. Tomorrow, partly cloudy and a high of 17. In Saskatoon and central Saskatchewan today, partly cloudy, local smoke and a high of 25. Tonight, clear and a low of 11. Tomorrow, mainly cloudy and a high of 17. Across Saskatchewan today, in the Battle Fords, 20, Prince Albert 23, Swift Current 22, Weyburn 27, Estevan 27, Yorkton 25, and in Moose Jaw 24. In Regina, partly sunny with a northwest wind at 37 and it's 24. In Saskatoon, mostly cloudy with a southwest wind at 51 and it's 23. It's 106. I'm Roman Hader.
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12: I'm Sean Haney and this is Real Ag on the weekend. Let's get real and get connected with the week that was in Canadian agriculture. Real Ag on the Weekend starts now. Welcome, everybody, to Real Ag on the Weekend. I'm your host, Sean Haney of RealAgriculture.com. Hopefully you had yourselves a great week and the crops are living up to your expectations. Mother Nature's not really. Oh, Edmonton area getting punished again by more rain. Brutal. And for other areas, parts of Alberta and Saskatchewan probably need another drop, and it's been very elusive. So that's kind of what the feedback I've been getting from a lot of you. If you do have feedback on any of your crop conditions, pasture conditions, I would love to hear from you. Send me an email, shaney@realagriculture.com, or call or text the Real Ag feedback line, 855-776-6147. Today on the show, we're going to hear from Greg Stamp. We're going to talk about his hybrid rye crop and how it's making out. Looking forward to that. We've also got a conversation with Brady and Bailey Bernston from Medicine Lake, Montana, talking about some of their agronomic practices in a pretty dry part of the Northern Plains, similar to some of the conditions that we battle on the Western Canadian prairies. We're going to talk about just how they're using stripper headers and disc drills to conserve some of that moisture and prevent some of that soil erosion. So looking forward to hearing from them. We've also got a beef market update today as well. Looking forward to it. Let's get started with Greg Stamp with Stamp Seeds out of Enchant, Alberta.
13: Hey, Sean. Awesome. I didn't get enough of being outdoors at Ag in Motion, so I decided to bring you out to our demo plots here at Enchant and continue my outdoors week. So
12: nice. I like it.
13: Going good.
12: I appreciate it. I like the real backdrop that you're rolling with there. It looks like a pretty good field behind you.
13: Yeah, this is an irrigation field. This is where we do all of our seed demos and compare the varieties and take forage cuts and then take it to harvest as well and get some real world comparisons under our farm management. The pivot's actually going behind me, which the rye crop doesn't need any more water, but they've got other things going on in this field too. So, but maybe we can get a little gauge of falling numbers actually. So
12: nice, nice. Okay, so you've been doing a lot of work with hybrid rye. I guess what's driving the interest from a farmer perspective? I know you were doing a bunch of presentations out at Ag in Motion this week, but also talking to some of your customers back home.
13: Yeah, I would say like a number of years ago, the rye acres and rye price warranted people saying, hey, let's grow some rye. And the acres were low and prices were high for a number of years. Price fell a little bit in recent years, but really what happened this winter was the feed grain prices. So Southern Alberta, Southern Saskatchewan, you know, the ethanol price went up. So they're paying more for products to make ethanol because of the whole the war issues. And then feedlot alley, I mean, they're paying, you know, a percentage, maybe it's 90%, 85% of a barley price landed in a feedlot. So these feedlots coming on board. And then of course, pig feed and all the other animal feed, like that's really driving it for Southern Alberta. So.
12: Agronomically, what are some of the things that you're seeing customers do with hybrid rye, especially to kind of get that crop off to a good start at seeding time?
13: Yeah, I'd say most people are seeding, you know, 3/4 of an inch. You want that plant even. You want the crop even. So slow down like you would treat canola and plant on time. You know, we're planting 1 unit per acre, which is 1 million live seeds, 23 plants per square foot. So that 1 unit per acre seeding rate, people are using seed treatments to get that crop established a little faster, protect, you know, changes the crop, how it tolerates winter stress when you do a seed treatment as well. And I think on what does on time mean? I would say Southern Alberta, Southern Saskatchewan would be maybe the 25th of August. You could start all the way up until about the 20th of September, where past that, it might not get big enough in the fall. And if you're in the central regions of the prairies, I would say maybe August 20th, you could start, and maybe the 15th you want to be wrapped up at. So it's a little bit of a tight window there, but definitely doable if you have some planning. So,
12: yeah. And especially, you know, you come out of maybe some of that silage crop, because it's a little bit earlier seeding maybe than some of the winter wheat, you're probably getting some cover quicker.
13: If you can get to 3-leaf or 4-leaf in the fall with a few tillers in the fall, that's ideal. And what's going to happen is a lot of people do a residual, like a burn down in the fall, maybe put a residual herbicide on, so you've got some broadleaf control into the fall and into the spring even. And then next spring, you're going to have a really good suppression of wild oats and kochia. So that is one thing that people are doing, is pick your worst wild oat and kochia field. And if you can get that field seeded this fall with a hybrid fall rye, there's oftentimes people don't have to spray next spring actually in crop. And because of the allelopathic effect and the physical early competition of rye, it suppresses those weeds, and in some cases you don't have to spray in crop next year.
12: Yeah, you know, as a seed grower and retailer, you're talking to a lot of farmers. What are you hearing right now from growers as they plan for the fall season?
13: Well, this year, you know, looks like another good year where early seeded or fall crops probably are going to be the winner, because we had lots of moisture early and then the taps have kind of turned dry now. So I think the fall crops are going to shine on a year like this. And then the crops are fairly even. So you've got some areas where they're flooded out and maybe even couldn't seed the whole farm. So potentially there is some open acres that they could get started with a fall crop, so they can get some acres in the ground for next year in those over wet areas. And in the drier areas where maybe crops are starting to turn, you might have a early canola field, an early pea field or lentil field that's going to come off, you know, in time to get the fall crop in. So evenness of those previous crops, you know, gets you through the field faster. And this year looks like it could be that way.
12: Yeah. And, you know, we've been talking to numerous KWS stakeholders kind of through the season here. And one of the things I've heard is, in a year like this, where we have some variability, we have areas that could use a little bit more moisture, we've got areas that got way too much in the spring, the versatility of hybrid rye based on the varied growing conditions is kind of showed up this year, I think.
13: Yeah, well, in our area, it really shows up, because you've got irrigation customers planting it who could grow a durum, they could grow a CWRS, they can grow other crops, barley, and it works on their fields. And you've got the dry line customer on the driest of fields, and it works for them as well. So it's one of those really versatile crops that it seems like, because the feed market is growing, the amount that can be used in Western Canada is growing as well.
12: Yeah.
13: So acres have some room to move up.
12: And, you know, we had that kind of a slower, cooler, wet spring. We already got crop in the ground. Like it's the benefit of that winter seeded crop, right? You're not having to wait, because you've already got it up, you got it established, and it really gets a chance to launch, especially when you get some of those wetter springs like we did have for in Southern Alberta and other areas.
13: Yeah, and it spreads some of your risk, right? So if you do have a wet spring and dry summer, even if you don't have that, it does spread the risk on your farm from all your eggs in one basket for a crop type, and then even for moisture use periods, right? So if we get our moisture early in the spring, the rye's going to love that. Even if you don't, the hybrids can actually tolerate a lot of stress and then still add on rows later on. So it's quite amazing actually how, you know, flexible, I guess, or versatile that crop is, or responsive it is to when it gets good conditions again. So it's you do have some late tillers sometimes when the rains come later, but sometimes that's half the crop on dry land in Southern Alberta. You're looking for those tillers to come when you get some rains a little bit later, actually, because that's half your yield sometimes. So
12: yeah, I think versatility is a great descriptor for sure. We've got more Real Ag on the Weekend with Greg Stamp of Stamp Seeds coming up right after this quick break.
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12: 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And welcome back to Real Ag on the Weekend. Let's continue the conversation I'm having with Greg Stamp of Stamp Seeds out of Enchant, Alberta. For audience members that maybe are considering hybrid rye for some of the reasons that you've discussed here for the very first time, what would you say to them?
13: I would say if you're thinking hybrid fall rye, start making a plan. Check out the varieties, look at what. So, we represent some KWS varieties, Serafino, Receptor, varieties like that. So I would say get a plan in place on what varieties you might want to pick. Get those home even, right? We have seed on hand ready to ship right now, so you can get it in your bin. But also, is your drill ready? You know, do you have a separate drill for your cart versus your drill? Can you get a tractor on that drill? Do you have some fertilizer bought and organized? You know, we'd like to put down all of our nitrogen in the fall as straight urea. Rye is a pretty steep user of nitrogen, so you want to put that nitrogen on in the fall. If you're concerned about leaching or something like that, you can use an inhibitor. But ESN, it doesn't release fast enough. So winter wheat, ESN is good, but for a hybrid fall rye, you need that fast release in the springtime. But yeah, do you have fertilizer organized? And if you don't, you could put it on the spring. It's just we never found we could get it on early enough and moved into the soil by a predictable rainstorm or snowstorm. So
12: yeah, as you look across your farm, just in general, how are crop conditions?
13: That cool June. I mean, we lost a few acres on irrigation due to some big storms, you know, after we had irrigated a little bit, but you know, dryland crops are above average. They're double average probably in Southern Alberta across the board. And I think, you know, the taps have kind of turned off, so the earlier seeded crops are going to fare the best this year. But it's amazing how many, you know, crops are out of flower, turning, like it's very close to harvest here in late July.
12: So. Yeah, you see with the canola, you can see the staging, like we're getting out of flower and we're into a different part of the growing season. It's just amazing how fast that happens. I feel like we were just putting seed in the ground and here we are, the back end of July.
13: The seasons are so short. I just can't believe how short the seasons are. As I get older, the seasons move so much faster. But then, you know, everyone's doing more crops, right? Like they're spreading that planting window, that workload window. And then, you know, when you do a fall crop, you can often get in the field faster on some of your cereals as well. So,
12: yeah.
13: So that's a nice thing. Well,
12: yeah.
13: But I mean,
12: go ahead.
13: I did a net return chart. You know, when I punched in all the different crops you could grow on irrigation, rye was about, hybrids were about 10% above CWRS on irrigation, assuming kind of today's prices. And on dry land, assuming you get more yield out of your rye because you get earlier moisture, it was like 50% advantage over a lot of the other cereals in that net return chart. So, I mean, Durham doesn't look that hot right now. And even with the run up in CWRS, I mean, the rye yield potential on dryland especially is, you know, it shows really well in net return charts.
12: And especially now that from a feed yard perspective, they're more interested in it as a feed grain. And so that has really been a difference maker from a demand standpoint.
13: I think so. I mean, if you have someone who is always there, they're feeding an animal every day of the year. And if they have a bin for that rye and they're buying in the marketplace, that it really changes the marketplace and really allows you to be liquid with what you grow as well. It's like you can phone a broker and sell something this week or in a month, right? So,
12: yep, absolutely. Hey, Greg, thanks for joining us. I appreciate the fact you did this out in the field. Awesome backdrop. And hey, all the best to you. And avoid some of those mosquitoes, man. They're aggressive.
13: Not too bad here, but I had to do the real background for you and the show. So, yeah.
12: I greatly appreciate it. That is Greg Stamp. He is the seed business manager at Stamp Seeds. And Greg, appreciate you joining us.
13: Hey, thanks, Sean.
12: You know, as we talk about some of these other crops and some of the usual ones, you know, we're not just talking about wheat and canola and pulses, which are really staples of the Western Canadian crop mix. There are other options. I think this is actually something that we take for granted, is the crop diversification options that are available to prairie producers. Right? We can talk about the opportunity of hybrid rye and the flexibility of it. We can talk, obviously, barley has a real place for sure on the Western Canadian prairies. We can talk about, you know, flax and fava bean. There's so many different options. And in some ways, a lot of, you know, say if you're under the age of 40, you don't know any different. Right, you just assume this is the way it is, and this is the way it is in other areas, and that's just not the case. And all we got to do is compare ourselves in Western Canada to, say, the crop mix in the Midwest, where it's a hyper focus around corn and soybeans. You know, in parts of the U.S. South, where it's really cotton and corn, there's not a lot of other options available to them, and there's reasons for that. right? If you look at the land values in Iowa, they are entirely centered around corn production. And so moving into other crops is not necessarily a financial reality because, you know, corn produces a significant amount of volume per acre. And in some cases, there's nobody buying some of these other commodities. I was talking to a farmer from Indiana a couple weeks ago on our Farmer Rapid Fire, and he talked about how I would love to grow canola, but no one's buying it here. I got to haul it way too far. Even in parts of southwestern Ontario, it's kind of corn and beans, and there's like a little bit of wheat sprinkled in. It's in your northern Ontario, then they're starting to grow some of the more like, you know,

0: to keep in mind and remember the benefits that having crop diversity provides us, not only on the agronomic side, that's a certainty, right? But the more diverse our rotations are, the more we're preventing things like disease breakouts, right? So if you're in a canola on canola rotation, you know, you're really putting that land at risk for crop disease that you wouldn't have or be as high of a risk of experiencing if you were canola every 4 years or even canola every 3 years, right? We've seen this with field peas and some of the phenomyces issues and the tight rotation of us having peas and lentils on very, very tight rotations because profitability led the way. And now we're fighting that. There's some growers in Saskatchewan that can't even grow peas anymore because the phenomyces has been so bad. So there really is an opportunity here that we do take for granted at times because we think that it's sort of normal everywhere, and we really do have an advantage on the Western Canadian prairies when it comes to all the crops that are available. Okay, we're going to take a break here. And when we come back, we're going to talk to two farmers in Montana that are doing a lot of cool stuff when it comes to tying their equipment into what they're trying to do in their fields and their whole integrated cropping system and the use of disc drills and stripper headers and how all that fits together. 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
7: It's 1:30. I'm Roman Hadar. Thousands of flight attendants walked off the job this morning after the deadline for contract talks came and went, now resulting in 4,400 flight attendants trading the cabin for a picket line. The union, which represents the flight attendants, says nearly 11 months of bargaining has failed to address issues like pay and unpaid work. These strikes are having an impact here at home. Here in Saskatchewan, we've seen a combined total of 32 different flights being grounded over the next 2 days. Todd Lewis, a Saskatchewan senator, farmer, and agricultural sector advocate, has died at the age of 65. Before his time as a senator, Lewis served for 5 years as president of the Agricultural Producers Association of Saskatchewan and more than 20 years as a municipal councillor. Revenge was sweet for the Rough Riders last night. The Green and White evened up their CFL season series with Edmonton last night, edging the Elks 28-26. The Riders now improved to 5-2. Your Saskatchewan Day long weekend weather in Regina and southern Saskatchewan today. Sunny, local smoke and a high of 28. Tonight, a few clouds, local smoke and a low of 11. In Saskatoon and central Saskatchewan today, partly cloudy, local smoke and a high of 25. Tonight, clear and a low of 11. In Regina, partly sunny with a northwest wind at 37 and it's 24. In Saskatoon, mostly cloudy with a southwest wind at 51 and it's 23. It's 1:31.

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15: Now what we're going to do on Real Ag on the Weekend is we're going to talk to two farmers, two brothers, in Medicine Lake, Montana, in a really dry area of the state, dealing with some of the same conditions that we fight on the Western Canadian prairies. And I wanted to chat with them about some of the ways that they are, what does their cropping system look like, and how are they using a stripper header in the fall to set themselves up for the spring. Let's talk to Brady and Bailey Bernston of Medicine Lake, Montana.
16: Hey, guys. How we doing?
17: Good. How are you doing today, Sean?
16: Hey, really good. Really good. So maybe, Bailey, let's start with you. Tell us a little bit about the farm.
17: So we're west of Medicine Lake, Montana. It's kind of up in the northeast corner. And
0: We farm, our main farm is 10 miles west of Medicine Lake. And then we also farm southeast down by Freud and kind of spread out. So we got some different soil types. We're right where we're, our farm's located. It's a nice loam soil. So, you know, that's the majority of our good crops are going to come off of here. But then we farm stuff that's really light, sandy down southeast of Freud. And so we're kind of, you know, scattered around on soil types. So, you know, our farming practice is mostly to build up residue, organic matter, try and save our moisture as much as we can.
16: It can really present some agronomic challenges when you've got a relatively broad range of soil types you're trying to deal with.
0: Right. Yeah.
12: Yeah. Conditions can change a lot from one area to the next, and, you know, different residues from different areas depending on the prior year or years before that. So we kind of all sorts of different things going on.
16: Well, yeah. Bree, what kind of, so we talked about some of the soil types. What crops are you growing?
12: Yeah, so we grow majority, our stuff is in durum and peas and lentils. We try and sprinkle in mustard or canola or flax when we can, when it works out. But a lot of peas, lentils, and durum, for the most part, or it has been at least in the past.
16: So yeah. I know that, you know, I've been through that area of Montana. I know that, you know, one of your biggest challenges is Mother Nature and rain. Okay, so right. That is a given. We know we have to deal with that variable that's out of our control. Brady, what are some of the other agronomic challenges that you're trying to face and deal with?
12: Yeah, well, I mean, I think everybody right now deals with the input costs and that kind of stuff, you know, and where a guy can kind of help out, either cutting back or be more efficient on how the crops are using those nutrients that you put down, and if you can save money anywhere. But, you know, and what you can do with the moisture you're allotted, you know, in a given season.
16: Yeah.
12: You know, everybody, you know, we don't live in an area where we can bank on rain and great growing weather all season long. So it's really, what can we do with, you know, the ground that we're given and the weather that we're given for that year? How efficient can we be?
16: Yeah, I always say that everybody has their own definition of drought. And you guys are in an area where, that is...
12: Yeah, I think... Right. I think the saying is we're always about 1 week away from a drought, you know, which is absolutely true. Things can change in a hurry around here for sure.
16: Yeah. Okay. So how would you guys describe your practices? Are you like zero till no matter what? Do you do some minimum till? Like, just describe what you're doing from a soil disturbance perspective.
12: Yeah. So, I mean, we went no-till in 2008. We went from a hoe drill to a disc drill in 2008. And then we added in stripper headers in 2013, 2014.
16: Okay.
12: And so we're pretty hardcore no-till. We own a pro-till, but that is basically for maintenance on waterways and
0: moving out rut.
12: Yeah, if we pick up ground that is rough or you know, but it's pretty no-till. We try not to touch anything if we can help it.
16: I've really wondered why we don't see more stripper headers, Bailey.
0: Right. I mean,
12: it's an added cost. I mean, you got to run two headers.
0: But you think of all the benefits, and it's just when you start adding them all up, things that you wouldn't typically think of, you know. It's just a no-brainer.
12: Yeah, it really, I mean, once you get into the system and you know, the initial investment, you know, you have to own two headers. You have to have a header for cutting your on the ground, your pulses and that kind of stuff. And then, you know, you throw the stripper header on in your wheat and flax and some other things whenever you can. But once you get into it, you know, then you're okay. You know, the initial investment can be a sting, but it really pays off. It doesn't take long for it to pay off too.
0: Go ahead. Oh, I was going to say, one thing that we run into is that, you know, we want to build up our residue as much as we can to cover the ground, But then we ran into where you start getting too much residue, where that's where picking the right drill and trying to manage that residue plays a big factor.
16: I was just going to ask you guys about this. So because we're using the stripper, we're trying, you know, our goal here is to build the cover on top of the soil and have that residue. And, you know, I did a prior discussion, on this topic, and I called it trash, and I was corrected. It's not trash. That makes it sound like it's worthless. So,
12: trash is a very important purpose.
0: Trash is a good thing. Yeah.
16: You got me there. So, how do we deal with that residue? How are we penetrating that residue to make sure we're getting the proper seed placement? Talk about some of the things you're doing at seeding time.
12: Yeah, so I mean, like Bailey said, the drill really is what's going to make or break you if you get into high residues, you know. And so that's where when we switched to the spider drill, that really alleviated a lot of our issues on seeding into high residue.
0: Mm-hmm.
12: A lot more forgiving. Prior, you know, we had, like I said, we've been doing disc drills since 2008, and we would try and use a rotation if we had to. We would try not to grow like 2 years of durum on each other because it would too much residue, and the year after the drills wouldn't cut through everything. And so we would try and rotate into pulses every other year, or throw in a canola or something like that with a little bit less straw. But since getting the spider, they handle that residue so well, and they cut into it so well, that we've been able to start going back into like 2 years of durum or wheat stubble and still be able to seed into
0: residue and get the penetration through it.
12: Yep. They really, really made a big difference on what we can do with the residue on the ground.
15: Mm-hmm. Oh, so interesting. Love this discussion. You know, the idea of setting yourself up in the fall for the spring is really interesting to me. And it's kind of thinking backwards of how typically we think about the growing season. So we're going to continue the conversation with the Bernstein brothers from Medicine Lake, Montana, when we come back here on Real Ag on the Weekend with your host, Sean Haney of RealAgriculture.com.
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24: 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I need to tell him that his dog is, well, that his dog is fat.
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15: Welcome back to Real Ag on the Weekend. We're going to continue the conversation with the Bernston brothers out of Medicine Lake, Montana.
16: Okay, so dig a little deeper there. Mm-hmm. Why is it so good at that? Like, what's the difference?
12: For one, they're a heavier drill.
0: You need weight to penetrate, okay, for sure. Okay. That's a big thing.
12: And then running the double disc like they do, two different size discs spinning at different speeds, they really slice through residue well. Typical disc drills where they run just a single disc with a scraper, there's a lot of drag that happens, yeah, occurs, where those discs will actually stop spinning for fractions of a second.
0: If you look at a single disc drill, it almost is the same as a point on a hoe drill, you know, where it's got that scraper and it's still pushing, opening the ground up with that scraper while it's, you know, cutting, right, but that the angle where it, or that compound angle that it runs on, where it's still kind of dragging in the ground, you start bunching up, you know, it's not slicing, it's getting caught.
12: Yeah, they talk about hairpinning. Guys are always worried about hairpinning with a disc drill and high residue, and that definitely happens more so in that kind of a system with that type of drill, where the two discs really alleviate, yeah, most of that issue.
16: And this is also where some of that drier bias of your geo also works in your benefit in terms of dealing with some of that hairpinning too, right?
12: Right. Yep. Absolutely. Yeah. No, it really, really solved that problem, yeah, for us,
16: okay,
12: in the high res, because typically, and I mean, you get into high residue and it kind of goes hand in hand. If you get into a high residue, you're going to be dealing with some wet soil underneath that, and even some wet straw underneath that initial layer too. And so to be able to get through that straw, knowing that you have good moisture under it, it really, it's a game changer on knowing that moisture is out there, you know,
0: and you're getting to it.
12: Yeah. Most
0: seed,
12: right. Most springs, depending on the spring, but like this year we started seeding on our lentil ground, seeding wheat, and it was getting dry. We didn't have rain. We had a lot of wind, you know, and it was like every few days we were checking our depth and setting the drills a little deeper because the bare ground. The lentil ground was starting to dry out. And we got halfway through seeding and we moved out to our stripper stubble ground and where we had high residue. And we pulled in the first field and started seeding, and there's moisture right at the top of the ground, right under that residue. Yeah, and so it's always nice get halfway through seeding, and if it hasn't rained, we kind of can always bank on we're going to get to this stubble, and we're going to be all right. Yeah. You know, if we can get the dry ground seeded while there's still some early moisture in there, we kind of know that that ground is sitting off to the side. Yeah. Holding its own, and we'll be okay.
16: Yeah, great to have that confidence.
12: Yeah, absolutely. Yeah. It's a nice relief knowing that you should be all right by the time you get to it.
16: How are crop conditions looking this year?
12: You know, it's been a really odd year. Yeah. It was super dry, windy, terrible seeding conditions.
2: Yeah.
12: And probably the driest. It's definitely the driest spring that we'd ever seen. We haven't been doing it that long, but that even the old timers are saying, you know, we've never seen this.
2: They always compare it to the 80s. It was horrible. Yeah. Grasshoppers, drought, you know, terrible conditions. And there's the old timers saying that we had a week of wind where, I mean, you couldn't see a quarter mile down the road. Right. It was so bad.
12: Dust storms.
2: And they say they were saying this is worse, way worse than the 80s even.
12: But so anyway, yeah, we had tough seeding conditions. Luckily, got the crop in and the water turned on, and we got a really good chunk of rain in June, and everything looked really good. Since then, probably the last 2 weeks, the heat has kind of turned on, and crops are gonna start having a tough time. Everything's still pretty young, just with the conditions we had early on.
2: Yeah.
12: So, I mean, the next week or two is probably going to determine a lot.
2: Looks good right now. Could you definitely use a shot of rain this coming weekend? It's supposed to be in the hundreds. And that would be.
12: So, like we said, we're always a week away from a drought.
16: You guys are living it.
12: Yeah, it's right.
16: It's insane.
12: Yeah,
16: you're living it.
12: Yeah, we're looking at the weather week to week and decide what we're going to do.
16: Yeah. I think I was at the... talking to a lot of farmers this week, north of you in Saskatchewan, they're saying the same thing. The crop looks good. Need another shot of rain for it to achieve the potential, because it is a little bit behind where we would expect to be in the staging.
12: Here we really are. Line. Yep. Conditions early really set things back, and nothing really wanted to grow until those rains showed up. And so we had a really, really nice stand on everything.
2: Yeah.
12: It's just, can it finish off or not? But that kind of comes back to the disc drills and the stripper headers. Is there's a lot of years where we'll get to this stage of the season and things are flowering and filling, and it gets dry and hot. And we've seen it in the past where it seems like the high residue ground and stuff, it'll maybe hold on like a week longer than, say
2: it'll hold some moisture.
12: Say a hoe drill ground or whatever, and maybe it'll catch that rain a little bit later and finish off. It's interesting. So a number of years ago, the conservation district was out testing soil temps, like surface temps, and just randomly. And they were by one of our fields. They walked out into the neighbor's field with a hoe drill, and they just shot the surface temperature on the soil, and it was well over 100 degrees or 110 degrees or something like that. Walked across the trail into our stuff, pushed that residue aside, and I think the temp was like 80.
2: Yeah.
16: Oh, wow.
12: And so
2: it was like 30, 40 degree difference.
12: Right. There. And so, I mean, you think about it when your crops are trying to finish off and pull moisture and fill, you know, that 30, 40 degree difference can make quite a difference in the end, that time of year.
16: Absolutely. Well, hey, guys, I really appreciate the conversation. Congratulations on what you guys are doing on your farm and working together there. It was great to meet you, and all the best here. And let's hopefully get that shot of rain that you need to finish off this crop and make sure it achieves its potential. So thank you so much.
12: Right. Yeah, absolutely. Thank you, Sean. It was great talking to you.
2: It was nice to meet you.
15: Very cool stuff. Really appreciate the guys joining me to take us behind the curtain on some of the things that they are doing from an agronomic and machinery standpoint on their farm. Of course, you know, the dry bias that many prairie producers and northern plain producers battle and fight and have to, they're really challenged by it. You got to get creative. You got to do some of these things. And Brady and Bailey doing some pretty cool stuff over there. So I appreciate them joining us here today on the show. Now, if you have any feedback, I want to hear from you. There's lots happening in the world of agriculture, and it's a long weekend, so you got some time, hopefully, to think about it. Hopefully, you're going to be able to get some rest, because we have a lot of harvest in front of us, and this crop is going to turn fast based on the dry conditions that we've been facing. We went from where we were like a week to 2 weeks behind because of the cool, wet spring. It feels like we're going to catch up. It kind of does, and like I said at the beginning of the program, a lot of producers talking about just needing that other shot of rain that just seems to be so elusive, except for a few areas like Edmonton is a great example of way too much rain. Send me an email, shaney@realagriculture.com. Have yourselves a great weekend, and make sure you check out realagriculture.com.
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29: 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Aaron Rodgers' final season. 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
30: It's 2 o'clock. I'm Roman Hader. Thousands are left stranded this long weekend as contract talks boil over.
31: I think that everyone is just supportive of workers. Like, times are hard now.
30: Flights are left on the tarmac here in Saskatchewan, and an edge-of-your-seat rematch game between the Rough Riders and the Elks. In Regina, mainly sunny, and it's 25. In Saskatoon, mostly cloudy, and it's 23. Breaking news this weekend is thousands of flight attendants with Canada's second largest carrier walk off the job. Roughly 4,400 unionized flight attendants will stay on the ground this long weekend after contract talks boiled over with WestJet, reaching this morning's deadline without a deal. In a statement from union leaders, they say the nearly 11 months of bargaining failed to address issues, including things like pay and unpaid work before and after flights. Following Canada's latest airline strike, hundreds of flights have now been grounded, including right here at home. Those cancellations have left many stranded this weekend with no way home. Our Jacob Bamauer has the details.
1: It's the sound Jared Eagles won't be hearing today.
4: It seems like every time I come home through WestJet, something like this happens.
1: He was supposed to fly home from Regina to Phoenix through Calgary. His Encore flight could still leave, but his connection canceled.
4: Well, what's the point of getting to Calgary if I have no other option? Do I just live in an airport for 2-3 days?
1: At least 4 WestJet departures from Saskatoon have also been canceled at the Regina International Airport. I'm Jacob Bamhauer.
30: In both Regina and Saskatoon this weekend, we're seeing a combined total of 32 different flights being grounded over the next 2 days. Saskatchewan Senator Todd Lewis, a longtime volunteer and respected leader in the province's agriculture sector, has died. He served as president of the Agricultural Producers Association of Saskatchewan from 2016 to 2022 and served for more than 20 years as a municipal councillor. Prime Minister Mark Carney, in a statement this weekend, said that Lewis's lifetime of public service led him to the Senate, where he remained a steadfast voice for rural communities. He was 65. A serious crash could impact your afternoon travel today. RCMP tell us it happened along Highway 16, roughly 3 kilometers northwest of Maymont. That crash has closed down the westbound lanes of that highway, and Mounties say they're not sure when it will reopen. Expect delays in that area. A new piece of technology in Saskatoon could help to make your forecast a little more accurate. Just this week, Environment Canada announced that they have set up a mobile upper air station that will launch a weather balloon every weekday. Brian Proctor is a meteorologist with Environment Canada and says these balloons track a wide variety of different things.
5: The temperature, humidity, and wind profiles through the atmosphere that are then incorporated into our models that we drive and sort of come up with ideas of how the atmosphere is behaving.
30: He says the program is only expected to last until the end of September, but has the chance to stick around for longer. It was a back-and-forth battle last night, but the Saskatchewan Roughriders were able to come out on top in their game against the Elks, walking away with a 28-26 win. The Green Zone Rider reporter Britton Gray has more.
10: It was a bounce-back game for the Riders' defense. After giving up over 500 passing yards last week, Marcus Sales and the Riders' defense limited the Elks' big plays this week.
13: They're a great team, clearly. It came down all the way to the end, and we would just find a way to put it all together.
10: The unit had a good night despite losing to Vaughn Campbell early in the game. Saskatchewan will now turn their attention to the Ottawa Redblacks as they welcome the Eastern opponent to Mosaic Stadium next. In Regina, I'm Britton Gray.
30: The latest local news is as close as your phone. 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It's 204. Sports from the Green Zone. Revenge was sweet for the Rough Riders last night. The Green and White evened up their CFL season series with Edmonton last night, edging the Elks 28-26. The Riders now improved to 5-2. The Toronto Blue Jays will aim for a series sweep over the visiting St. Louis Cardinals today. At last check, we were in the ninth inning, was all tied up at 1-1. The Jays won Friday's opener 3-1 and took yesterday's contest 5-1 to improve to 52-59. Team Saskatchewan is playing Ontario for a chance at a medal today at the U19 Women's Baseball Nationals in Saskatoon. Saskatchewan secured top spot yesterday with an 11-2 victory against Newfoundland and Labrador. At last check, we were in the fifth inning. It was 11-3 for Ontario. It's 2:05. Your Saskatchewan Day long weekend weather in Regina and southern Saskatchewan today. Sunny, local smoke and a high of 28. Tonight, a few clouds, local smoke and a low of 11. Tomorrow, partly cloudy and a high of 17. In Saskatoon and central Saskatchewan today, partly cloudy, local smoke and a high of 25. Tonight, clear and a low of 11. Tomorrow, mainly cloudy and a high of 17. Across Saskatchewan today in the Battle Fords, 21, Prince Albert 23, Swift Current 23, Weyburn 27, Estevan 27, Yorkton 25, and in Moose Jaw 26. And Regina, mainly sunny with a northwest wind at 48 and it's 25. In Saskatoon, mostly cloudy with a west wind at 46 and it's 23. It's 2:06. I'm Roman Hadar.
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0: This is Tech Talk with Mark Saltzman. Over the next hour, Mark will break down geek speak into street speak so you know what's hot, what's not, and why.
3: Hey, Canada. Welcome to Tech Talk, Canada's longest running tech radio show in more than 25 years. Man, I'm old. Tech years are like dog years. You know, like 25 years is like 150 in any other industry because of how rapidly things evolve. But hey, that's what Tech Talk's all about. I aim to break down geek speak into street speak, as the announcer says, and this week will be no exception. Hope you're having a great long weekend so far and spending it with family and friends and doing what you like to do, which is what it's all about. Tech Talk is powered by Chevrolet Canada and its awesome EVs, electric vehicles, which I'll tell you more about shortly. All right, we have a packed show for you today. So let me cut to the chase and tell you what's on tap. We're going to kick things off with Fujifilm to learn about its new Instax cameras and printers. Kids in particular love getting a physical, like a tangible photo they can hold in their hands, place in a locker or share with friends. So we'll hear what's new from them, the whole retro craze. After that, Melissa Maker, the YouTube and Instagram star, joins us to talk about the latest in kitchen and laundry tech. Back to school is around the corner, and so tech lifestyle expert Mario Armstrong will join us to tell us about some new laptops and other gear that makes the grade. All of this and more on a brand new Tech Talk. All right, let's officially kick off the brand new show with our first interview. Look around and you might just see what's old is new again. And no, I'm not just referring to haircuts like mullets or colorful fashion from the 80s that's now trendy again, but tech as well. We're talking flip phones, vinyl, cassette players, boomboxes, and instant cameras. Joining us to talk cameras and printing and how the younger generation is bringing back retro gear is Billy Luong, senior technical brand manager from Fujifilm, who's also part of the Fuji Guys on YouTube. Welcome back to the show, Billy. Good to talk to you again.
12: Yeah, hey, Mark. Thanks for having me back again.
3: For sure. Please tell us a bit about Fujifilm. I believe the company's been around for almost 100 years.
12: Yeah, almost. We started back in 1934 making like photographic film. Like this year, we're celebrating 92 years of basically just giving, you know, our world more smiles. And, you know, we do that by creating products that really help people capture and enjoy real moments, like our instant cameras and film that, you know, Mark, that brings hopefully a little joy and connection to today's digital world.
3: Right. So it's not just capturing, but also sharing those memories, which we're going to get to. Let's now talk about this retro craze. What is it exactly? And why do you think it's popular? And it seems to be mostly among younger people, which I'm happy to see.
12: Yeah, the retro craze appeals to definitely younger people because, you know, they're growing up in a digital world and, you know, they really crave real, tangible experiences. Like you watch an Instax photo develop in front of you, or you're listening to a record player that offers sort of like an authentic and imperfect sound, but yeah, unlike a polished digital content, you know, that they're used to. And, you know, even so, like we're even introducing, you know, two new quick snap film cameras that just deliver fun, distinctive analog experience. And I think that's the key, is the analog experience, right?
3: Yeah, I think that's fair. It's something tangible, like you said. You can hold it in your hand and you can see the photo come to life that I grew up with, you know, in the 70s and 80s. But now for a generation that only knows digital, just zeros and ones, it is exciting to have something in your hand, or you can put it in your locker at school or in the corner of your bedroom mirror. I think that's all part of the appeal. And I agree with you for sure. And also for music, again, speaking of tech and even flip phones, sometimes some of the kids, and I love when I see this, they also want to unplug a little bit and maybe get offline, off the social media and have something simple. I love that it's trendy in that age group, but also people like myself where there's a nostalgia to film and to vinyl. I think it's great. But yeah, it seems like the younger generation is really embracing it. That's a good segue then, Billy, to talk about Fujifilm. Their products sometimes fit into this trend. You also have more advanced cameras, which we can talk about in a moment. But the Instax line of cameras, that is a Fujifilm sub-brand. Tell us about them.
12: Yeah, I mean, the Instax product like offers that analog experience to the younger people that kind of love that. We've expanded the lineup this year, including hybrid cameras and smartphone printers. So it's not just purely the analog experience, but it's combining digital photos with real physical, you know, film prints.
3: Got it. Okay. So Instax is the brand for printers that will print wirelessly from your smartphone through an Instax app, as well as the cameras themselves that also take film that will develop it right on the spot for you. But there are some higher end cameras. I mean, I think it would be remiss not to give a nod to Fujifilm's mirrorless models with interchangeable lenses for more of the hobbyist or the pro photographer, right?
12: Yeah, I mean, Fujifilm does offer mirrorless cameras for all skill levels. Like, it features a unique film simulation that, you know, brings the film to digital photos. I mean, you could even create your own custom look and kind of personalize through these film simulation recipes. Like, many of our models also, they have this vintage inspired design, you know, where it's very tactile, you know, and it makes it very satisfying to shoot, you know, sort of like Instax as well. And, you know, a lot of these new cameras that we're launching also connects directly to Instax so that you can also create that physical print.
3: But even aside from the vintage or retro look and feel, you do have these higher end Fujifilm cameras that take like incredible photos, even if you don't want to play around with like black and white or sepia tone or anything, correct? I mean, they are full mirrorless cameras that are more for the hobbyist.
12: Yeah, we have really two lines. One that really fits all for skill levels. And then we have a really professional line called the GFX cameras that have large digital format sensors that really look like billboard print size images on the side of, you know, a building, right? So definitely many offerings from Fujifilm.
3: Yeah, thanks for that. We are chatting with Billy Luong. He is one half of the Fuji guys on YouTube. He's also Fujifilm senior technical brand manager who comes on this show from time to time to chat with us about what's new from Fujifilm. And today we're talking almost exclusively about Instax. So this is a line of cameras as well as printers that have like a retro flair. You can have fun borders, and it's great for, you know, especially the younger generation who grew up with all digital photos, to have something tangible they can hold in their hands and trade with friends. So let's talk a bit about the printers, the portable printers. These are battery powered and they're fun, multiple colors. Let's talk about some of your more popular products on the market and the different sizes of prints.
12: Yeah, Mark, the Instax prints come in three different film sizes. You got this mini film, which is like a credit card size. You got sort of the square Instagram style, and you also got a wide film as well. And of course, we offer both analog and hybrid digital models that support those formats, including like our link printers that, you know, you can print from your smartphone, right? And of course, they integrate well with the Instax app. You know, users can easily connect to the smartphone, allowing them to edit photos, as you said, add filters, frames, and text, and, you know, even customize images, you know, before they print.
3: So with this app, it is called, I think, just Instax, I-N-S-T-A-X. But the idea is that you can take any photos that's already on your iPhone or Android phone and then print it wirelessly to this pocket-sized printer wherever you may be. Again, it's not, doesn't need to be plugged into the wall or anything.
12: Yeah, absolutely. The app lets you kind of take images that you already have, that you brought into your smartphone, whether it be images you transfer from a camera or you downloaded from your social media sites. It lets you create collages and use templates and, you know, really access fun creative tools that allow you to kind of personalize your prints, right? And, you know, the combination of this digital flexibility and then the idea of having sort of instant physical print just makes that experience both fun and unique. And I think it blends that retro charm that you mentioned with sort of the modern convenience that we're used to.
3: I love some of the effects you can add to your photos that you've been chatting about, or even text on the screen before you print it. And you can preview it, right? You can see what it's going to look like first.
12: Yeah, absolutely. And there's also even like fun features like augmented reality, you know, where you can add 3D animated items on that and then take a photo. So there's really some really cool features that you can do just from the app itself.
3: And it's simply called Instax, and you can find it at the App Store and Google Play.
12: Each product that we have has its own sort of Instax app to it. So if you're working with the link printers, you would look at the link Instax link app. And if you're looking at sort of hybrid camera models, and you would look for that specific app because it does have some unique features that only go along with that product.
3: Thanks for the clarification. Got it. So why don't we plug a website then, Billy, as we wrap up, where we can learn more about the different Fujifilm gear, including cameras and the printers themselves. And I believe there's also photos and videos of them in action. We can get pricing and retail support. What's the best place to get going?
12: Yeah, first off, my team and I, we create this fun, helpful videos on the Fuji Guys YouTube channel, including how-to guides and basic photography tips that, you know, just inspires you to get creating. 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
3: All right, Billy, always great to talk to you. I hope you have a fun rest of your summer. Thank you so much for carving out some time to chat.
12: Yeah, amazing. Thanks a lot for the time today, Mark.
3: My daughter in particular loves those Instax cameras and printers. I remember when she was in high school, she's now 24 and halfway through her master's program at University of Guelph. But when she was a teenager, she had one of those printers and her friends just thought it was so cool. You know, growing up in the digital age, like we were talking about with Billy, how meaningful it is to have something in your hands and then you watch it come to life slowly. You know, remember those old Polaroid days? Well, it's still around with Instax. And I remember her trading with her friends and, you know, drawing on it and crafting and putting it in a photo album and things like that. I think it's awesome. Anyhow, what's old is new again, right? Okay. So on Tech Talk, we have a lot more coming up over the next 45 minutes or so. We're going to chat with Melissa Maker. She has a popular channel on YouTube and on Instagram called Clean My Space. And she's always got some amazing tips to saving money and time. And she has partnered with LG to talk about appliances and more. But we're going to catch up with her when we return on the program and hear what's new from Melissa and get some amazing summer related tips for both entertaining indoors and outdoors and cleaning up after messes, like when the kids come home from camp and they've got grass stains and sand in their shorts and things like that. We're going to get to all of that. Also on the program, back to school is around the corner, believe it or not. Tech lifestyle expert Mario Armstrong will join us with some of his top picks, including the latest in laptops and AI-powered tools to help students of all ages. He'll also tell us about a printer that saves you money on ink. So a lot more tech talk coming up after this short break. Melissa Maker is in the house. I'm your host, Mark Saltzman. More tech talk coming right up after this short break.
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3: 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Summer is in full swing, which around my house means backyard get-togethers with friends and family, more people in and out of the kitchen, which my wife calls her office, and honestly, a lot more laundry as well. I'm sure you can relate. That includes my wife and I, by the way, really getting into pickleball this summer, and so a lot of gym clothes that we need cleaned. Joining me to talk about the tech that's helping us get the most out of the summer at home is cleaning expert and LG brand ambassador, Melissa Maker. Welcome back to the show, Melissa. Good to talk to you.
8: Mark, thanks so much for having me on. And yeah, summer really is a season of two extremes at home. You know, on the one hand, you've got the fun stuff like taking up pickleball and entertaining and hosting and camp and backyard drinks with friends. And on the other hand, you've got the reality of what the season leaves behind, like grass stains and sandy towels, sweaty clothes and sticky glasses and plates. And LG's newest lineup is designed to help with both sides of that.
3: Awesome. All right. So why don't we start with the fun stuff first? I did touch on backyard hosting off the top. This is the season for that. Summer is so precious where you want to squeeze every last day possible outside. Mm-hmm. So what's new from LG that could help us with entertaining?
8: Yeah. And you know, the biggest challenge when it comes to outdoor entertaining has to be having enough ice for everyone. And that's part of why I'm so excited about LG's new 24 cubic foot zero clearance counter depth max French three-door refrigerator. And this is actually LG's first and largest capacity freestanding counter depth fridge with this particular design. And you know, one of the coolest things about this fridge is that it's got the Craft Ice dual ice maker, which not only produces standard ice cubes, your workhorse ice cube, if you will, but you also get that round craft ice, that beautiful, you know, high end that you would see in a restaurant, craft ice, as well as crushed ice. And it all comes from the same fridge. So you never have to scramble when your guests are over for more ice.
3: Yeah, cool indeed, pun intended. I do have to ask you though, Melissa, because I feel that craft ice gets thrown around a lot. You did allude to restaurants, and I think I know what it means because I enjoy my old fashions, and you need a nice, big, attractive piece of ice in the glass. But let's clarify what craft ice actually means versus just a regular ice cube.
8: Sure. So, you know, when you're serving a cocktail, a mocktail, or even a nice glass of sparkling water to a guest, you don't want to have ice cubes in the drink that will melt quickly. So craft ice is this large, round, slow melting ice globe. And it really not only helps to improve the taste of the drink, but it also just elevates the look. And as an aside, my daughter and her friends and my niece and nephew, they are obsessed with the craft ice.
3: Well, something tells me you may have an LG fridge that can produce craft ice.
8: I certainly do.
3: Well, as they say, you taste or drink with your eyes as well. So I forgot about the practical side of it, that it takes longer to melt. That's a good point. Yeah, it looks great and definitely amazing for hosting. I get it. And so it's really about having the right ice for the occasion.
8: Yeah, you know, it's not just about getting a bag of ice anymore. You want to make sure that you have the right ice for the job. So you've got, you know, if you're doing sodas or iced coffee, you can use crushed ice for that. If you're, you know, just, you know, needing to cool some water down or throw something into a cooler, you can use the regular cubed ice. And then if you want to serve something beautiful, you've got craft ice. So it's really, it's an elevated feature of this refrigerator. And another elevated feature is that zero clearance hinge system that I was talking about earlier, Mark, which allows both French doors. I want you to imagine a fridge in a kitchen maybe 20 years ago where both doors would open and they could, you know, maybe stop at 45 degrees because the covers were getting in the way. Mm-hmm. This fully opens all the way, which is so beautiful because you get that built-in look with the refrigerator. But then when you're opening the doors, they can open fully and give you that really high-end built-in streamlined look without sacrificing any of your storage space.
3: Love that. All right. So it's both design and functionality. And then once the party's over and the sink is full of dishes, is there anything new from LG that can help with cleanup?
8: Yeah. So they just come out with their new dishwasher. It's called the LG Flush Fit Dishwasher. And just like I was talking about earlier with the fridge that sits flush to cabinetry, this one does the same thing. So you're getting that beautiful high-end look as well. But the dishwasher could do so much. It can hold up to 16 place settings. And actually, funny enough, LG just commissioned a survey and they found out that nearly half of Canadians, about 47% of us, think there's a definitive right or wrong way to load a dishwasher, which means we're all very serious about loading our dishes. But there's so many other great features of this dishwasher too. And, you know, sometimes you hear a word or you see a name and you're not really sure what it means, but I want to give a bit of color to what these dishwashers can actually do. So TrueSteam technology is the first thing that I love about this dishwasher, which if you can sort of imagine yourself on the inside of a dishwasher, the door has four jets built into it that penetrate food residue with steam. It sanitizes with steam and it minimizes water spots during drying. So that's really handy. Then it's got the Quad Wash Pro system that delivers powerful and thorough cleaning across every rack. So you're getting clean dishes every time. And this one is so cool. This is dynamic heat dry with auto vent dry. So this is circulating hot air in a really efficient manner, but auto vent dry automatically pops the door to the dishwasher open when the load is finished so that it can dry even faster. Like, I don't know.

0: Instagram with her Clean My Space channel on, again, those social media platforms. She's also an LG ambassador for all things kitchen and laundry. And we'll continue chatting with Melissa Maker, and we're going to dive a little bit deeper into the laundry side of things. We've been focusing mostly on the kitchen, but hey, we all know that the chores at home are not limited to that room, so we're going to get to that in a minute. But there's something that I like to try to do every week on the show, a little PSA, if you will, a little reminder on how to properly recycle your old tech. And so before we continue on with the program,
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0: I know spring cleaning is behind us, but if this summer is any indication, I've been spending a lot of time still cleaning out my garage and our basement and just trying to declutter as much as possible, whether it's recycling through one of these drop-off areas. For me, it's a Best Buy that's around the corner, but also a pile for donations for those who, you know, for tech that isn't still too old, and for clothing that can go to worthy causes. So still doing that this summer. And so more with Melissa Maker when we return on the show. We're going to chat about laundry and high-tech ways to do that deed and some other tips that aren't even really tied to tech. But Melissa Maker is our guest. You can follow her on Instagram and on YouTube, and I believe TikTok as well. Her channel is called Clean My Space. But you're going to hear from her when we return on Tech Talk.
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3: It's 2:30. I'm Roman Hadar. Summer travel plans are being disrupted after contract talks between WestJet and 4,400 unionized flight attendants ended without a deal. Union leaders say nearly 11 months of bargaining failed to address pay and unpaid work before and after flights. Following that strike, hundreds of flights have now been grounded, including right here at home. At both Regina and Saskatoon this weekend, we're seeing a combined total of 32 different flights being grounded over the next 2 days. The Green and White evened up their CFL season series with Edmonton last night, edging the Elks 28-26. The Riders now improve to 5-2 and move into sole possession of second place in the West. Environment Canada announced that they have set up a mobile upper air station in Saskatoon that will launch a weather balloon every weekday. It's being used to fill the gap in coverage due to budget cuts to the National Weather Service in the U.S. Saskatchewan Day, long weekend weather in Regina and southern Saskatchewan today. Sunny, local smoke and a high of 28. Tonight, a few clouds, local smoke and a low of 11. In Saskatoon and central Saskatchewan today, partly cloudy, local smoke and a high of 25. Tonight, clear and a low of 11. In Regina, mainly sunny with a northwest wind at 48 and it's 25. In Saskatoon, mostly cloudy with a west wind at 46 and it's 23. It's 2:31. I'm Roman Hadar.
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10: If you're just joining us now, we are chatting with the Melissa Maker. She has blown up on YouTube and on Instagram with her Clean My Space channel. Very, very popular worldwide. And she's partnered with LG to chat with us about appliances. Before the break, we spent some time in the kitchen, some tips to making craft ice for your guests with a fancy fridge, as well as the latest in dishwashers. And so it's time to move on to another room. Now let's continue that, I guess, less glamorous side of summer, not just cleaning dishes, but clothes and other things that we need to wash as well. Laundry does pile up fast, especially this season. What's new in that regard?
11: Okay, well, Mark, I have to tell you, I've had quite a summer. I mean, besides you and your wife taking up pickleball, I just got back from a two-week trip to Greece, and my daughter just got back from a month at overnight camp. So my washing machine and dryer have been earning their keep this summer, let me tell you. This is, you know, again, like where LG's newest laundry lineup really comes in. And so LG's got this 5.8 cubic foot mega capacity smart front load washer. And this uses AI direct drive technology, which is built-in intelligence that automatically detects fabric texture and load size. And then it optimizes the wash motion and temperatures accordingly. So I want to sort of explain to you how this all works. This morning, I just finished probably my 10th load of laundry from overnight camp.
10: It never ends. Yeah, been there.
11: And I mean, everything has to get washed, from towels to duffel bags and shoes, and it's nuts. So this morning, that's what I had. I had a pair of shower shoes. I had a duffel bag. I had about four towels. So a lot of stuff. It went into the machine. I selected the AI function on there. And what the machine does is it detects exactly what's in there. So it knows the cycle, the temperature, how much detergent to dose. I don't have to think about that. And that has been such a time saver. And I absolutely love that feature on the machine.
10: I love when tech can make these tasks that are sometimes very tedious a lot easier, takes the heavy lifting off of it from you, whether it's beach towels, workout clothes, grass stained t-shirts, sleeping bags, and the list goes on and on this time of year especially. Do you have any tips, Melissa? It would be remiss to have you on the show and not ask if you had any tips to tackling summer messes outside of technology.
11: Oh, yeah. I mean, listen, when it comes to clothing or anything that you're laundering, you want to make sure that you're treating stains as they happen. So if you've got a grass stain, make a mental note of it. When you get home that day, just throw some pre-treater on there, because the longer a stain sits, the less likely it's going to be that you're going to get a great result. And I know for me, I just see such better results. It's so much easier when I pre-treat quickly. I think that would be the most important thing when it comes to laundry. And the other thing is just to create like a system that works for you, a system that makes sense for your home, because you don't want to be overloaded with cleaning tasks, you know, at the end of your week or the end of your night. So think about when dishes and laundry, because those are the things, in my opinion, that have to be done the most around the house, but especially during summer. Just think about when you can squeeze it into your schedule without sort of taking over a beautiful Saturday morning or a lovely Wednesday night, you know, just build in perhaps a bit of a different routine there.
10: You also gave me another tip, by the way, about shaking out sandy towels and swimsuits and such before they go in the wash to keep sand from settling in the drum, which I think is also a good, smart, non-techie tip to prolonging the use of your laundry machines. Good stuff. And I know with many of the smart LG appliances, including laundry pairs, you can schedule them. So if you wanted to run on off-peak energy hours, you can do that. You may not want to manually start doing all that work on your Saturday evening when you want to relax, but you can schedule it to turn on after 7 or 8 p.m. Speaking of efficiency, Melissa, what about TurboWash 360? This is also something that lets you get more done in less time.
11: Yeah, you know what's great about this feature is that it uses 5 powerful jets with variable sprays to clean a full load of laundry in under 30 minutes. So again, you know, when you want to get the fastest job done for your laundry and you want to get the best results, TurboWash 360, which is a feature of this washing machine, that's really going to help you. Even in the summer, you know, we're dealing with a lot of different things that come at us. For example, more allergens in the air. There's an allergen cycle on the washing machine that uses steam to help reduce some of those allergens. And there's also a pet care cycle that can help to reduce odors from washable pet items. So if you're, you know, taking your dog on a lovely hike or you're letting your dog go swimming this summer and you don't want to have that wet dog smell, that can help you as well.
10: I love all that. And just as there is steam used in the dishwasher, there's steam in the dryers as well. I know there's something called Steam Fresh Cycle, Turbo Steam Tech. It's one of those things where having you on the show is like sort of pulling back the curtain on all this, because a lot of people, they may even own these appliances and don't realize all the things they can do with it. So I love the educational part of that.
11: You know, Mark, I think that's one of the things I wish I could fix in the world, is that people have these incredible appliances. It's just a matter of understanding how to use them and how to get the maximum amount of benefit out of them. Like this dryer, for example, the one that matches the washing machine I was talking about, the ultra large capacity smart front load electric dryer, you get 7.4 cubic feet of capacity, but it also has that AI sensor dry on there. So that is also going to use AI to help detect moisture levels and automatically adjust your drying time. So it's one less thing you have to think about. And then, of course, like you mentioned, you've got Turbo Steam technology, which allows you to reduce wrinkles in up to 5 garments in 11 minutes. You've got a Steam Fresh Cycle. So lots of great things that you can use, both in the washer and the dryer, and actually across all LG appliances that can really help save you time.
10: And Melissa, what if people are listening right now who want to upgrade their laundry pair, but they don't have a lot of space? They don't have a really big laundry room. What options are there for them?
11: Yeah, so LG has their wash tower, which combines both a washer and a dryer into one vertical stacked unit. So you get full-size capacity and half the floor space. And their largest unit actually has a 5.8 cubic foot washer and a 7.8 cubic foot dryer, which is pretty awesome. And you still get the TurboWash 360 for that full clean in under 30 minutes. You've got heat pump technology. You've also got a centralized control panel so that both the washer and the dryer use that one control. And they also talk to each other, which is pretty cool.
10: Okay, sounds awesome. Before I let you go, Melissa, any final tips for listeners on keeping up with everything summer throws at them, both on the kitchen and laundry side of things?
11: Like I said earlier, just to have a schedule that makes sense and sort of be adaptable, because the summer is a bit of a weird and funny time where we want to get the most out of each day. The other tip that I have is maybe just go a little easy on yourself. This isn't the time to be perfect. This is the time to just lay back and like I said, really savor the moment. So do that.
10: Savoring it with some craft ice, no less.
11: Yes, yes.
10: Where can we learn more about all of these high-tech appliances that we've been hearing about over the last few minutes?
11: To learn more, you can visit LG.ca for more information about the new Zero Clearance Counter Depth Max refrigerator with Kraft Ice. And of course, LG's latest laundry lineup, which includes the mega capacity smart front load washer, ultra large capacity dryer, and LG wash tower.
10: All right, LG.ca. Melissa, always great chatting with you. I love that you're a regular on this program. Thanks so much. Enjoy the rest of your summer and all the best. Thanks again.
11: Thanks, Mark. Take care.
10: Okay, so Melissa may have all the hacks when it comes to cleaning, but I've got a cool tech one for you. If you are an iPhone user in particular, you're going to like this. Did you know there's a hidden button on the iPhone? It's not visible to the naked eye, but you can double or triple tap the back of your iPhone over the logo, that Apple with the bite taken out of it. On the back of the iPhone, you can tap it to perform an action quickly, such as launching the camera or muting your phone during a meeting, turning on the flashlight. You get to choose what it does. So this is how you set up what's called back tap. You go into the settings area, which is that little gear, that gray icon with the gear in it. Then select accessibility, then touch. And when you're in the touch area, you'll see where it says back tap. And that's where you can assign a double or triple tap on the back of your iPhone over the Apple logo to perform a task. Your friends will be blown away. There's also shake to delete, if you have ever played with that one, also on iPhone. If you're typing words into an app like messages or an email or notes, you can then shake the iPhone to undo your typing. It's much faster than pressing the back button on the keyboard, the virtual keyboard, to delete unwanted text. If that shake feature accidentally happens too often, you can deactivate it. So it's all in the same area as back tap. It's in settings, accessibility, and then touch. You'll see a section called shake to undo. That's another tip for iPhone users. I'll drum up some Android ones next time for sure. All right. When we return on the program, we talk back to school tech with Mario Armstrong. We'll be right back.
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10: Welcome back, everyone. You're listening to Tech Talk. Back to school shopping is here. From high-tech gear to creative classroom essentials, we've got a few ways to make heading back to the classroom or dorm room easier, and maybe something for moms and dads too. Who better to chat with than digital lifestyle expert Mario Armstrong, joining us now with his top picks. Hey, Mario, hope you're doing great. Thanks for chatting with us today.
19: Oh, Mark, it's always good to be on, and I can't believe it's back to school time already, so thanks for having me. And I partnered up with some awesome brands, got some great products that I went through. As you mentioned, we got dorm rooms, you got kids going across campuses, parents looking to check off that list with things that are really useful and practical, and everyone's trying to save money at the same time. So hopefully I cover some of those bases.
10: So let's talk about some tech that makes the grade. What are you liking when it comes to laptops, which I would argue is kind of like the core kind of piece of tech for, I would say, you know, middle school and up, as well as printers?
19: Yeah, I have two ideas, but first I got to talk about that transition. Did you make that up?
10: Tech that makes the grade? I've used that a few times as a journalist.
19: Okay. Oh, you shouldn't have told me that. You should have maybe thought
10: that
19: was like
10: one time. Feel free to use that, brother. That's all yours if you like it.
19: Well, I love it. I got two products, as you mentioned. One is a laptop. The other is a printer that we can start with. The laptop side, I get a lot of questions for laptops. And so I love this affordable Windows laptop. It's the Lenovo IdeaPad Slim 3i. I have it with me in front of me right now. It's super thin and lightweight. I can see how people could take this from classroom to classroom, or put it in their backpack or tote bag and just take with you anywhere. It's got a beautiful 15-inch touch screen, so a lot of screen real estate for you to be able to look at presentations, research, write up stuff, or even watch your favorite shows. It's got solid battery life, and one of my favorite features is the rapid charge boost. That way you always get power when you need it. It has a Series 3 Intel Core processor, so that'll give you some great speed and performance. You'll be able to tackle all your stuff from work to school and everything else. And it comes in cosmic blue, which is a really nice, rich looking color. It's built to last too. It's got that military grade durability in it as well. So this is something that when you get it, you're going to feel great. It's got a lot of ports on it to connect all your devices. So I'm really, really satisfied with this laptop. And I'm a big fan of Lenovo. They've never steered me wrong. I have one in my household.
10: Yeah, and I'm with you, by the way, on ports. As thin as these laptops are getting, they're giving up a lot of the ports along the side, or and you need an adapter or a dongle or anything like, you know, something like that, which I'm glad to hear that this has ample ports to connect devices to. We're not quite in the wireless world 100% just yet, but that's great. And it's a touchscreen, as you mentioned, which I love. I can't go back to a non-touch display.
19: No, once you have a touch display and you use someone else's computer, you find that you start trying to touch their screen and you're like, oh yeah, no, this isn't my computer.
10: Been there, Mario. All right, now let's talk printing, something that I think is still relevant for not just students, but families.
19: Yeah, absolutely. I mean, people have reports to do, presentations, and I get a lot of work still done on my printer. So I don't like running out of ink, and I don't know anyone that does. So I like the Epson EcoTank ET2900. And the reason why is because instead of those tiny, expensive ink cartridges, EcoTank uses supersized, the refillable ink tanks. And it comes with enough ink in the box that can really last you up to 3 years, which is just phenomenal in and of itself. It's got a built-in scanner, 100 sheet paper tray, so you're not constantly filling it with more paper. It's got an easy-to-use color display on there. And one of my favorites is that you can print and scan right from your smartphone. So lots of flexibility on how you want to use it. To me, it's just an affordable, always working printer, which means stress-free for a lot of households.
10: Yep. I'm a huge fan of Epson EcoTank. I know Shaq is as well. He's got some really fun videos on YouTube. But all kidding aside, not only can you print from multiple devices because it's wirelessly, but here's a fun fact. If you have a smart speaker, like an Alexa or a Google smart speaker, you can use your voice to print. You can actually print coloring sheets for the kids just by asking for it. You can print line paper, graph paper, all with the Epson EcoTank family of all-in-one printers. Yeah. Now, you hinted earlier, Mario, about having that Lenovo laptop in front of you. We should tell our listeners that for every item that you're chatting about today, these back-to-school essentials, people can see them in action. We're going to plug a website at the end, as well as getting pricing and links to buy it as well. So let's pivot and now talk Crayola, one of my favorite brands, also a sentimental one for me, a nostalgic one. Talk about some essentials for kids, something that parents would love too.
19: Yeah, and you said it. Nostalgia, essential. It's the number one trusted brand. Like, it's on everyone's shopping list when you're going back to school. Like, how can it not be? And it's because they just keep innovating, too. They have, like, all your classics, but I also love that they have Crayola's ultra-clean, washable markers. I mean, washable. So this is great. So, like, think about this in the classroom and markers getting on a desk. Like, that used to be, like, a teacher's nightmare. Now it's not. Like, you don't have to worry about it. It washes right off. Or on clothes, for that matter. So kids need these creative tools. Tools for that self-expression and classroom success. They want to be able to create. And so I love the crayons, the colored pencils, the ultra-clean washable markers. I just think it gives the kids the freedom to create and parents and teachers the confidence to encourage that bold creation and colorful learning. And parents also love the premium quality. You know what you're going to get when you get Crayola. You can get it at an affordable price, too.
10: Love that. If you're just joining us now, we're chatting with Mario Armstrong, tech lifestyle expert, sharing us some back to school picks. Why don't we look at a couple of others that are helping students and maybe families getting ready for the back to school season, which is here, believe it or not.
19: It is, and it's happening. I know parents are like, wait, what? But summer's over.
10: Summer of 2026, blink and you'll miss it.
19: Some parents are like, yes, back to school.
10: That's right, exactly. They're putting that champagne on ice.
19: That's right. They're almost there, almost there. Well, two other ideas that might be really hit the list really well, and one is a phone that really does it all. I love the Samsung Galaxy Z Fold 8. 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So that's a great device to look into. And then one of my other things that I really love at this time of year is reading, especially when we're getting back to get back to school. I like doing this a couple of weeks ahead of time to try to get that summer reading, learning loss kind of like amped back up again. So Epic is the number one digital library for kids, and families get instant access to over 40,000 books, audiobooks, and I love that they have read to me stories. So if you're still in that phase where you're reading to your children, you can do that too. They have over 250 publishers. They have favorites like Disney, Nickelodeon, Mattel, popular series like Big Nate. And it's a lot of fun too. They have quizzes, you can earn badges, and you can get reading buddies. So they really have thought about the whole way of making reading more fun and enjoyable. And as a parent, you can track their progress as well, which I really, really like.
10: Yeah. Love the Epic app. I could have talked to you for this whole 7 minutes about Epic alone. Huge fan of that, and so important for kids to read. And then circling back on Samsung, I was in the UK for the unveiling of the Galaxy Z Fold 8. Awesome passport-sized device, brand new form factor, fits so comfortably in your hand, and then it opens up to reveal a tablet in which you can then read on Epic, by the way. So love it. All this stuff is amazing, Mario. What's the best website to learn more?
19: Yeah, you did tease that at the top. It is inthenews.tv. Inthenews.tv. You can see video, detailed, all the fine print. Everything's right on the website.
10: Amazing. Thank you so much. All the best, man.
19: Cheers, my friend. Appreciate it. Talk soon. Get ready to pop that champagne.
10: That's right. Yeah, the second that the parents hear the school buses pull off, you're going to hear that, you know. All the best. 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
28: It's 3 o'clock. I'm Roman Hadar. Travel plans in shambles as WestJet flight attendants go on strike. Hundreds of flights are grounded, leaving many stranded with no way home. And the Saskatchewan Roughriders get a little bit of payback this weekend in their game against the Elks. In Regina, mainly sunny and it's 27. In Saskatoon, partly sunny and it's 24. Contract talks between WestJet and its flight attendants has ended without a deal. Thousands of flight attendants walked off the job this morning after the deadline came and went, now resulting in 4,400 flight attendants trading the cabin for a picket line. The union, which represents the flight attendants, says nearly 11 months of bargaining has failed to address issues like pay and unpaid work before and after flights. In the aftermath of today's strike action, the country's second largest carrier has now grounded more than 300 flights, including here in Saskatchewan. Our Jacob Bamauer spoke with WestJet customers just trying to get home.
29: While some planes at Regina's International Airport are still taking off, Jared Eagles won't be catching one.
30: Frustrating. It's always frustrating. That's all it is.
29: He was supposed to be heading home to his children in Phoenix with a full week of work waiting for him. He said his connection from Calgary is canceled, leaving him in line here trying to find another route.
30: If I want to get out today, any other airline, if I can even get somewhere, you're into the thousands.
29: At the Regina International Airport, I'm Jacob Bamhauer.
28: Here in Saskatchewan, we've seen a combined total of 32 different flights being canceled over the next 2 days. Todd Lewis, a Saskatchewan senator, farmer, and agricultural sector advocate, has died at the age of 65. Premier Scott Moe sharing his condolences this weekend. In a post on social media, Moe said, quote, "A farmer, community leader, and dedicated advocate for Saskatchewan and Saskatchewan agriculture, Senator Lewis devoted his life to serving his community and our province." Before his time as a senator, Lewis served for 5 years as the president of the Agricultural Producers Association of Saskatchewan and more than 20 years as a municipal councillor. Regina police are asking for your help this weekend in finding a 9-year-old boy. They tell us that 9-year-old Angelo Twist disappeared from the Queen City X yesterday afternoon around 5. Police say he was last seen wearing a black Nike t-shirt with red graphics, gray shorts, and white Crocs. Some new technology could help to improve our province's weather forecasts, at least for the time being. Environment Canada announced that they have set up a mobile upper air station in Saskatoon that will launch a weather balloon every weekday. Brian Proctor is a meteorologist from Environment Canada and says it's needed due to budget cuts to the National Weather Service in the U.S.
0: So we've got a real data hole sort of across much of the Canadian prairies. We do soundings by sort of Edmonton, Enmity, Fort Smith, and then nothing until we get sort of into the paw in Manitoba.
28: As of right now, Proctor says these weather balloons are only temporary, but do have the chance to become more permanent in the future. It was a good night for the Saskatchewan Rough Riders. Riders quarterback Tommy Stevens had 3 rushing touchdowns in the game to power the Riders to a 28-26 win over the Edmonton Elks. A Green Zone Rider reporter Britton Gray has more.
1: Tommy Stevens had a nose for the end zone against the Elks, but now that means his wallet is going to be a bit lighter this week as he treats the O-line to some sweets.
2: After every touchdown, I get a box of donuts or a dozen donuts. Wow. Yeah, so it's going to be an expensive trip to Tim Hortons this week.
1: Sweet deal. Sweet deal. The Riders' win means they remain in a battle with Edmonton for the top spot in the West Division. Next up for the Riders is a showdown against the Ottawa Redblacks. In Regina, I'm Britton Gray.
28: 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It's 3:04. Sports from the Green Zone. It was a good night for the Rough Riders. The Green and White evened up their CFL season series with Edmonton last night, beating the Elks 28-26. But despite last night's win, fans calling into the Green Zone post-game show say they have some serious concerns.
3: We need to scramble to try to find a kicker.
4: You know what? I can't not mention the kicker, fellas. We have to find a new kicker.
5: I'm still not sold on our kicker. He seems to struggle.
28: Last night's win brings the Riders to 5-2. The Toronto Blue Jays lost Game 3 against the Cardinals this afternoon. After winning Friday's opener 3-1 and yesterday's contest 5-1, the Jays just couldn't keep up with St. Louis, losing this afternoon's game 5-1. They'll play again tomorrow against the Astros. It's 3:05. Your Saskatchewan Day long weekend weather in Regina and southern Saskatchewan tonight. A few clouds, local smoke, and a low of 11. Tomorrow, partly cloudy and a high of 17. In Saskatoon and central Saskatchewan tonight, clear and a low of 11. Tomorrow, mainly cloudy and a high of 17. Across Saskatchewan today, in the Battlefords, 20, Prince Albert 23, Swift Current 24, Weyburn 27, Estevan 28, Yorkton 23, and in Moose Jaw 27. In Regina, mainly sunny with a northwest wind at 49 and it's 27. In Saskatoon, partly sunny with a west wind at 56 and it's 24. It's 3:06. I'm Roman Hadar.
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7: I'm Jen. I'm a family coach, a life coach, business coach, And every weekend, we spend this hour talking about practical ways to build healthier relationships, lower stress, raise resilient kids, and create a life that actually feels good to live, not just one that looks good on paper. Today, we're looking at something surprisingly simple, the small choices that quietly change everything. We're bringing back Dr. Node, a Saskatchewan naturopath, who says lasting habits aren't built through discipline, they're built through desire. I'll share a story that completely changed how I think about building habits and an ancient lesson from the blockbuster movie The Odyssey that might make all of us just a little kinder to the strangers we meet. Later in the hour, you'll hear an incredibly powerful conversation with Tammy McDonald about surviving every parent's nightmare, how community carried her family through it, and why she's now working to change the law, heartbreak, hope, and the people who help us find our way back. First, though, we've all had this conversation with ourselves. I'm going to spend less time on my phone. I'm going to get outside more. This is the summer. I finally do it. But then, now what? How do we actually make the change stick? Dr. Node is joining us with an idea that completely flips the way most of us think about habits. Dr. Node, you are a naturopath. Tell us, what does that mean? What is a naturopath?
10: Well, I'm a naturopathic doctor. That means I went to 5 years postgraduate school. So I was in school 12 years. I have a medical degree with an emphasis or specialty in naturopathic medicine.
7: So this isn't just, you know, a guy that likes herbs. You've taken a ton of education behind this. You know what you're talking about.
10: I have forgotten more information in the last 10 years of my life than most people will ever learn in theirs.
7: Naturopathic doctor. So you're the real deal, practicing in Regina, Saskatchewan. You have an office and you also practice virtually. Now you do something else called somatic therapy. What is that?
10: Well, I practice a modality called somatic experiencing. It's a trauma-based processing tool, but I actually use it in order to help people integrate skills and behavioral change into their life. It's like almost like this kind of psychedelic integration process that I kind of have developed.
7: Now, when you say that, it sounds like hippie taking drugs. When you say psychedelic process, I'm like, oh my goodness, this sounds like a bad trip.
10: Yeah. So what I mean by that is the ability to really look inside of oneself and understand where our habits, where our patterns, where our relationship with ourself and how that's influencing what our behaviors are.
7: Dr. Node is here, a naturopath in Saskatchewan that offers something called somatic therapy. So what does that look like for someone? They're not going to come to you and say, I want to look at, you know, my inner self psychedelically. No.
10: Generally not. No. I do have patients that come to me for that. But it's a rarity. Yeah, they come because they have stress and anxiety and burnout. They know that their health conditions, their gut inflammation, their migraines, their arthritis, It has a nervous system component, that it has an underlying mental, emotional component that they haven't really gotten a lot of success in working with. And, you know, somebody tells them, well, Dr. Mello kind of works in that area and he's really good at it. So then they come and we
7: okay.
10: chat.
7: And are they surprised? Do they see results?
10: They see results. I get really good results. I turn away patients who I'm not confident that I'm going to get results with. Because it's I bill it $2.25 an hour. And so I appreciate people's financial commitment. And so if I don't think that they're going to really respond to what I have to offer, we have a conversation about that.
7: So now let's talk about time. What would you say to someone who says, okay, I'm going to commit this summer to opening up my schedule a little. I'm not going to spend so much time in front of that screen with my phone in my hand. What should they do? Is there a habit they should replace it with?
10: Yeah. So typically when I hear somebody come into my office that says that, they have been to other people before and they've tried this strategy. They've tried to discipline themselves into behavioral change. And so if that's the case, then I point that out and say, well, this has never worked for you before, are you open to something different? And that something different is the idea that changing our behavior doesn't have anything to do with discipline. In fact, this idea of discipline and kind of orienting to our life as a checkbox, like, okay, there's these checkboxes that I have to do in order to be a good person, in order to be a healthy person, is actually what's keeping us, a lot of us, locked in this cycle of kind of shame and guilt. It's like, oh, okay, I didn't do the checkbox, and so then I feel guilty or I feel shameful. And then it reinforces this feeling of like, well, I don't actually want to do this. So what really drives behavioral change is desire. Like, what do I want? So I help people connect that behavioral change to a desire or a want. As soon as that is connected in someone's, for me, I connect it to their body. Like, as soon as there's a felt sense of like, oh yeah, my whole body lights up when I think about the freedom that I could have in the morning. Well, we're not talking about a morning routine anymore. We're talking about freedom.
7: Right.
10: Right. And so then the whole conversation is coming from that. And then the choices and options that trickle down, they just really organically surface. And people have a lot easier of a time starting a habit. And also, here's the kicker. When they don't do it for a day or two, it's so much easier for them to jump back on the bandwagon and like get
7: back. Right. Because it's not coming from guilt and shame.
10: Totally.
7: It's I want to. Even what we've been talking about on the show today, this idea of reducing the pull of the screens, it can become a to-do list, a checklist. I should spend less time on a screen. I should be walking outside. But you're right.
10: If I had kids, and we're orienting our whole like life around screens. So it's like, okay, we get 15 minutes and then we get 15 minutes. Well, if I take 20 minutes as the parent, then all of a sudden my kids are like yelling at me for it, right?
7: Right.
10: Whereas if there's this cultural precedence of, well, we want to have fun together, guys. Well, okay, all of a sudden, then it's all of our opportunity to find how we can have fun together. And screens aren't even part of the equation of that necessarily.
7: Maybe the solution to having a better life is not about the checkbox at all. Not about the to-do list, not about the shoulds. Let's learn from Dr. Node. People can reach out. They can connect and see if they would be a good fit for your practice. How do they
10: Absolutely.
7: Do that?
10: Thrive Naturopathic. We're at 325 Victoria Avenue in Regina. Or you can call us at 949-4325.
7: Thank you, Dr. Node. I really loved that perspective. Maybe creating a better life isn't about becoming more disciplined. Maybe it's about reconnecting with what you actually want. It's about desire. What do you want, not what do you want to avoid? After the break, I'll tell you two stories that made that lesson real for me. One started in a garden where 10 minutes a day can teach us more than hours of guilt ever did. The other comes from the blockbuster movie, The Odyssey. Have you seen it? It turns out something people believed 3,000 years ago might be exactly what we need in 2026. That's next on A Better Life with Jen Dean on 980 CJME. And 650 CKOM.
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15: The weather in Saskatchewan can change on the drop of a dime. Punishing, pounding rain, funnel clouds, wicked whipping. 650 CKOM takes weather coverage seriously. We're staffed 7 days a week to bring you breaking weather coverage. Rely on 650 CKOM severe weather updates.
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7: I'm Jen. I am your coach. I am helping you live a better life. And whether that's through dealing with difficult relationships, struggles with your kids, helping them to cooperate with family rules, consequences, having a stronger marriage, getting along with your partner better, or taking care of yourself, reaching some of your own health goals, dealing with stress, getting some exercise into your life, learning what you need to eat in order to feel good, dealing with perimenopausal hormones. I can help with all of that. It's story time. Life lessons with Jen, an older woman in my small town growing up. She grew the most extraordinary garden from a tiny, tiny little patch of soil. When I asked her her secret, she said something that I have applied to my whole life since. We all have a little bit of dirt, but some people can do amazing things with that dirt. The gardens they are able to produce. Not me, though. Not me. My dirt, thin, dry, nothing special. Well, this older lady in my hometown, hers was the garden people stopped to look at. Heavy with vegetables, flowers, whatever she grew. And it wasn't very big. It was incredible. We all assumed she had some special concoction. What did she brew? Some tea and add eggshells and, I don't know, mince up garlic and worms and put that in there. What did she do? Well, she had started with the same dirt, the same soil that everyone else had. What did she do differently? The difference was she was out there every single morning for 10 minutes. 10 minutes times 40 years. She cultivated that earth 10 minutes at a time. A little water, some attention, pulling leaves. It wasn't some miracle concoction. The difference was that she'd been out there every single morning for 40 years. We all expected it was something that she made or something that she bought, some secret feed. But she said, no, there's no trick. I just never skipped a day. Most people, they want the garden. They want the rewards. But very few want the 10 minutes every single day. This woman said, you don't grow a garden, you grow a habit. The garden is what the habit leaves behind. The science is on her side. The brain builds through repetition. Every time you repeat an action, the pathway for it thickens and strengthens. It gets easier over time. It becomes something. It's not something you're dreading. It's just something you do. You are who you are on the ordinary days. And I can help you get there. 10 minutes changes nothing. And that's why most people quit. Going to the gym once, you're not going to see any life-changing results. Eating one salad is not going to make a difference. Biting your tongue and not losing your temper, you're not going to have a reconciled relationship after one day. But if you do it every day, if you do it every day for a year, small things don't add up. They compound. So right now, decide. What is the small thing? You can do a tiny workout. You can do a workout in 10 minutes. You can go for a 10-minute walk after meals and make a difference. You can take 10 minutes dealing with stress, feeling your feelings so you don't explode on the people you care about. You can take 10 minutes and look at that job you want to apply for. You can do it. Decide right now, what is the small thing that you are going to make into a habit in your life? And I promise you, if you will do that, a year from now, you will have a big, beautiful, impressive garden. Let's grow a habit today. Have you seen the blockbuster movie, The Odyssey?
0: Ithaca's a kingdom waiting for a king. My dad is coming home.
7: If you have, you'll know it's all about epic journeys. But don't worry. My tip for a better life does not involve any cyclops encounters or sneaking around in disguise. It's about something ancient, yet so relevant, how we treat strangers today. In the movie, it's called Zeus's Law, but the ancient Greek concept is called xenia. It's guest friendship. The principle is simple. Every stranger who comes to your door must be welcomed, fed, and sheltered before you ask their name or their position. The thinking was the beggar at your door could be a god in disguise. So you treat every person as if they are. In Nolan's The Odyssey, they called it Zeus's Law. But in ancient Greece, it was xenia. This was not a suggestion. This was the moral foundation of Greek civilization. Violating xenia, treating a stranger with cruelty or indifference, was considered one of the gravest offenses a person could commit. The Cyclops violated it by eating one of his guests. That's a no-no. The suitors violated it by taking over Odysseus's home. Both were destroyed. If you violate xenia in ancient Greece, it would lead to destruction. Society would collapse as the inevitable consequence of a world where people stop treating each other with basic humanity. Modern psychology supports this. Kindness to strangers boosts well-being. This was confirmed by Dr. Sonia Lyubomirsky. At the University of California, she discovered that acts of kindness towards strangers produce measurable increases in well-being in both the giver and the receiver. Not occasional large gestures, but small things, little things, repeated. The way that we live our life right now, we do not practice xenia. And I don't know how realistic it is for us to start opening our doors to strangers. That might not be appropriately safe. But we don't make eye contact on the street. We don't talk to people in the elevator. We scroll past the person sitting next to us. We have built a world of maximum efficiency and minimum human contact. The mental health consequences, maybe, are exactly what the ancient Greeks predicted would happen when Xenia died. I'm not going to give you spoilers. I'm not going to give you the end of the Odyssey. But maybe we could start developing this practice of Xenia, of guest friendship. We could treat every person we encounter today as if they matter. We could see the person in front of us, the barista, the driver, the colleague you walk past. That is Xenia. That's 3,000 years of Greek philosophy and modern psychology in agreement. 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Let's develop some guest friendship in our lives. See, I can

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6: It's 3:30. I'm Roman Hadar. Thousands of flight attendants walked off the job this morning after the deadline for contract talks came and went, now resulting in 4,400 flight attendants straining the cabin for a picket line. The union, which represents the flight attendants, says nearly 11 months of bargaining has failed to address issues like pay and unpaid work. Those strikes are having an impact here at home. Here in Saskatchewan, we've seen a combined total of 32 different flights being grounded over the next 2 days. Todd Lewis, a Saskatchewan senator, farmer, and agricultural sector advocate, has died at the age of 65. Before his time as a senator, Lewis served for 5 years as president of the Agricultural Producers Association of Saskatchewan and more than 20 years as a municipal councillor. Revenge was sweet for the Rough Riders last night. The Green and White evened up their CFL season series with Edmonton last night, edging the Elks 28-26. The Riders now improved to 5-2. Your Saskatchewan Day long weekend weather in Regina and southern Saskatchewan tonight. A few clouds, local smoke, and a low of 11. Tomorrow partly cloudy and a high of 17. In Saskatoon and central Saskatchewan tonight, clear and a low of 11. Tomorrow mainly cloudy and a high of 17. In Regina, mainly sunny with a northwest wind at 49 and it's 27. In Saskatoon, partly sunny with a west wind at 56 and it's 24. It's 3:31. I'm Roman Hadar.
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10: This show is all about creating a better life. And I know you want that. I know you want to take better care of yourself and the people you do life with. And it's not always easy. I want to give you a trigger warning. We are going to be talking about violence. It is hard. A mom whose daughter was stabbed to death. What's getting her through and why you need to carve out some time to build community. Because when life goes sideways, then is not the time to start finding your people. You need to have your people already. The ride or dies, the people that have your back no matter what. And I have a guest today who knows all too well how important that is. Tammy McDonald is here and her life completely fell apart. It was her community, her family and friends, her team that is getting her through it now. Thank you for being on the show, Tammy.
11: Thank you for having me.
10: Now, you have one of your ride or die team members here today, Linda. Linda Hakowicz?
11: Yes.
10: Thank you for joining and supporting Tammy as she's sharing details about the hardest day of her life. Tammy, tell us what happened.
11: My daughter, Amber Robson, was murdered by her boyfriend. And it was a Friday night and the house alarm had went off and I couldn't reach her and I couldn't reach her boyfriend, Chris Sobey. So I'm just going to drive over there and see, maybe they did decide to go out and
10: sure,
11: something's going on.
10: That happens.
11: And I pulled into the alley and there's the police and the yellow tape.
10: No.
11: Yeah. I walked up to the police car and I said, what's going on? I said, this is my daughter's house. The alarm went off. I need to go in. And they said, no, you can't. And I'm like, yeah, I can. It's my daughter's house. I need to. They're like, why is the alarm going off? What's going on?
10: I'm her mom. You're not stopping me.
11: Exactly. And I'm looking at all the yellow tape. And then he says, I need you to wait a minute. The lead police officer is going to come around and talk to you. That's when my gut dropped.
10: Oh.
11: And she drove into the back alley. And to this day, I don't know her name. I wish I did. But she drove into the back alley and she said, Amber's been murdered. Amber's been killed is what they said. And I said, no. And I pulled my phone out and I said, this is my daughter. Tell me that's not who's in the house. And they said, no, I'm sorry. It's her. So, of course, you have the meltdown. You have the questions. I phoned everybody. And so about 18 hours later, I'm asking, where's Chris? Where's Chris? And they just said that he's fine. He was taken to the hospital. So you're thinking home invasion. You're thinking,
10: yes,
11: you know, all sorts of like, what's going on?
10: At this point, you are feeling probably numb, in shock, devastated, trying to wrap your brain around the fact that my daughter is dead.
11: Yeah.
10: But you're also concerned for Chris.
11: I'm holding on to the fact that Chris is the only person in my mind that knows who did this. Who did this? What's going on? So 18 hours later, as I'm at home waiting after I'd had my interview at the police station and everything else, the sergeant phoned me and said, I'm going to give you some information that's going to cause more questions than answers. And he said, Christopher Kyle Sobey killed your daughter, and we have charged him with second-degree murder.
10: Her boyfriend.
11: Her boyfriend. In her house, in her safe place. And she was the one that phoned an ambulance for Chris, because Chris had taken a whole lot of mushrooms. His admission.
10: Okay.
11: And Amber had told on the 911 call that something wrong with Chris. He's having a break. He's taking mushrooms. He's, you know, and she's worried about him. Can you hurry and get here? And her back gate had a padlock on it. So they asked her to go out and remove the padlock off the gate. And she said, well, to do that, I have to leave Chris. And you can hear Chris in the background on the call. And she's asking him, babe, are you okay? Are you in pain? Is there anything wrong? And she says, okay, I'm just going to go open the gate. I'll be right back. It's everything's okay. She's reassuring him the whole time. She goes out, she unlocks the gate, ends the call with 911 as she's walking into the house. And that's when he attacked her and stabbed her over 11 times. And she died rather quickly. She went from her kitchen and crawled into her living room where she died. 4 in the front, 5 in the back, several other little ones sliced her arm. Defensive as she was fighting.
10: She was trying to get away.
11: Yeah. All because she was trying to help him.
10: And he knowingly took way too many of an illegal drug.
11: Yes.
10: Get him into
11: a psychosis.
10: A psychosis.
11: As they call it.
10: Has he ever been able to explain what he thought was going on?
11: No.
10: No.
11: Ultimately, no, he just kept saying, I took too many mushrooms. I took too many mushrooms.
10: Tammy McDonald is here. Your daughter was stabbed to death by her boyfriend after he chose to ingest way more than he should have of an illegal drug, I might add.
11: Mm-hmm.
10: And now he's claiming he's a victim. It's not his fault. He took these drugs.
11: Yeah. He did plead guilty. And he was convicted. They dropped the charges down from second degree to manslaughter.
10: Manslaughter?
11: Yeah. And that's because he agreed to plead guilty. And he got charged to 7.5 years, of which when you do the jailhouse math for the time that he'd already been incarcerated, he got 6 years and 11 months. From the day I found out that this is what he did, all I said was, I want him to man up and I want to sit across the table from him.
10: You want to look him in the eye?
11: I want to look him in the eye and tell him exactly what he did to this family.
10: What's getting you through it?
11: My community.
10: Do you have good people?
11: I have excellent people. And I mean, right from the very beginning, I mean, I phoned Linda and told her what happened. And I said, Amber's dead.
10: Saying those words.
11: Yeah. And she just took it from there.
10: Linda Hakowich is here. You have been by Tammy's side. One of many, I would say, who have been by your side through all of this. Linda, this is hard for you too, but she is your person.
0: She is. She is a huge community, and we will support her to our death, but she is so strong. Like, she empowers all of us daily.
10: This community was not built in the crisis. This community, this team, you guys have been friends for a while, I imagine.
11: Oh, they were Amber's aunties by choice.
10: What would it have been like if you didn't have your people? You have your family, and that's good. And you need those. Yes. But you also need your people.
11: Yeah. I honestly, I've said this several times to Linda and Kim. I don't know where I would be without the two of them. Yes, my family and everything, but you can't talk to your spouse about the things that I could say to them. I can't talk to my son, you know, about the things.
10: Yes.
11: There's just things that you just don't talk about with them because they're too emotional, they're too hard, and you don't want to bring them down.
10: Yeah.
11: You know, like I work hard at keeping them kind of separated and strong on their own. And it's that community. And I mean, the community, the police community were absolutely amazing. The sergeants that I had from the major crimes unit, I can never say enough about them. The victim services person that I was put in touch with, you know, and the people at my church, that community, I had all that. And they all gave me different strengths to pull from. They give you that push from behind to keep doing it.
10: I want you to hear Tammy's heart. And though I hope this never happens to you, there will be a hard thing. There will be something that happens in your life that just knocks your legs out from under you. So I want you to start developing those friendships now. Pick one or two people outside of your family and make it a priority. Carve out the time to pour into those relationships, because in the midst of crisis, you don't have the capacity, you don't have the emotional bandwidth. And if you don't have your people, you're going to feel completely alone. I don't want that for you. I want you to have a better life. And that means building up those supports for yourself and for them. We take care of each other here on this show. Tammy McDonald is here sharing her heart about our biggest fear as moms, losing our baby. Her daughter Amber was stabbed 11 times by her boyfriend. And when we come back, Tammy's going to share what's happening now and how he's living on a peninsula in BC. It's an oceanside suite. Something is not right. When we come back, we're going to talk about that. Stay with us. It's A Better Life with Jen Dean on 980 CJME and 650 CKOM.
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10: I do have a trigger warning for this part of our show. We're talking to a mom who lost her daughter. Tammy McDonald's daughter, Amber, was murdered, stabbed 11 times by her boyfriend, Chris, who had taken mushrooms. He stabbed his girlfriend. Amber died in her home that night, and Chris pleaded guilty. And then charges were brought down to manslaughter. And now he has been moved from Saskatchewan to a place in BC to serve his time. You might remember this place. It was in the news a number of years ago. It was being called Club Fed. Yeah, this is William Head Institution. They have a tennis court, beautiful views. They have a baseball diamond. You can take art classes and join a theater. It sounds like a vacation home. What's happening, Tammy?
11: He applied for a transfer to go to William Head Institution in BC on the island, and his transfer was granted. I had wrote a letter and basically said I disagreed with it. He did the crime here. He should do the time here. And William Head is, I do believe, 80 kilometers outside of Victoria on a bit of a peninsula. Three sides of it face the ocean. They live in townhouses. They, I do believe, cook their own meals. I've read a couple of different articles where it says that in some locations there's not even a fence around it, just kind of at the front entrance way.
10: Wow.
11: And this is where he's serving his hard time now. In minimal, not medium, not maximum, he went down to minimal security for killing someone.
10: It's fascinating to me that he could act as if I'm a victim. This isn't my fault. You know, I didn't, you know, it was the mushrooms. But you willingly took mushrooms. So Chris took way too many mushrooms. He knew it. The box that he'd ordered it from said, this is how much you should take. He took way more than that.
11: Yeah, there was actually a conversation, text message between him and my daughter. And she was pointing out to him that on these mushrooms, do you realize that there's, you know, a dosages on the back that say for a person of this size that you should not do more than X amount. And he was just chasing the high. He said, I need more because that amount doesn't get me high enough anymore. And yes, mushrooms are not addictive, but the high the person chases is, and the more that you take them, the more you build up.
10: Yeah.
11: And more you want more, and you need more, you know, you need a bigger dose to get high, or you want to be higher. And there's several different kinds of mushrooms out there that unfortunately you can order online.
10: So Chris did this. He knowingly took more than what was recommended. He went into psychosis. He stabbed another human being 11 times. and is in minimal security prison, probably taking painting classes and...
11: Quite possibly, yes.
10: Ocean View townhouse on the taxpayer's dime.
11: Our dime. We paid for him. We pay for his move to BC.
10: So contrast this with alcohol. If I knowingly ingest alcohol, I willingly do it. I choose to get behind the wheel of a car. I hurt somebody. I am accountable. Why is there no accountability for the drug arena? That's why you're working towards creating a law, Amber's yes. Law. And it would provide some accountability for this whole, this realm of drug users.
11: Yes, this is what we're hoping for. Now, it's the justice system, unfortunately, that does not necessarily always make the person accountable. Because there's all these other things that, because, well, they've hit a psychosis. Yeah, well, if I drank a 40 of alcohol and became blackout drunk and went and killed somebody, you're held accountable. I'm accountable. I'm going to go to jail, and I'm going to go to jail for a lot more than 7 years.
10: So tell me about the justice system right now, the area of psychosis. Does it get you off if you can be under psychosis?
11: If you can prove, if your lawyer can prove that you are under psychosis and not in your right mind, your normal frame of mind, then yes, there has been cases that I have looked at and researched that someone has done the exact same thing and got off because they're found not criminally responsible.
10: Amber's Law would rectify that.
11: Hopefully, yes.
10: It would provide that accountability, just like with alcohol.
11: You need to be accountable for your actions at all time. You want a better place in this world. You want a better city. Make people accountable for what they're doing, for what they have done.
10: Tammy McDonald is here after going through heartache, losing her daughter who was stabbed by her boyfriend after taking mushrooms and having a bad trip, stabbed his girlfriend 11 times. Yeah, we need some accountability. We need to be responsible for our actions. This has to have been so incredibly hard. Obviously, losing your child, unspeakable devastation. But now the ongoing, seeing how the system is failing Amber by not providing justice, by not holding Chris accountable for what he chose to do initially. Those were his actions. Tammy McDonald, thank you. Thank you, Tammy, for coming in and sharing your story. And your heart is just, you're heartbroken, and yet you are finding strength to keep going. Thank you for being here today.
11: Thank you for having me.
10: I think Tammy said it best. We want to have a better life. We need to be accountable, whether it's comments made online or it's our actions, our choices. If we choose to take an illegal substance to excess and we do a horrible thing, we're going to have to be accountable for that. Our thoughts and our prayers are with Tammy and her family, with her community, her friends that are helping her to keep going. And as she is working tirelessly to create Amber's Law to hold people accountable. This week, reach out to someone. 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
31: It's 4 o'clock. I'm Roman Hader. Thousands are left stranded this long weekend as contract talks boil over.
32: I think that everyone is just supportive of workers. Like, times are hard now.
31: Flights are left on the tarmac here in Saskatchewan, and an edge of your seat rematch game between the Rough Riders and the Elks. In Regina, partly sunny, and it's 27. In Saskatoon, partly sunny, and it's 23. Contract talks between WestJet and its flight attendants has ended without a deal. Thousands of flight attendants walked off the job this morning after the deadline came and went, now resulting in 4,400 flight attendants trading the cabin for a picket line. The union, which represents flight attendants, says nearly 11 months of bargaining has failed to address issues like pay and unpaid work before and after flights. Following Canada's latest airline strike, hundreds of flights have now been grounded, including right here at home. Those cancellations have left many stranded this weekend with no way to get home. Our Jacob Bamauer has the details.
33: It's the sound Jared Eagles won't be hearing today.
34: It seems like every time I come home through WestJet, something like this happens.
33: He was supposed to fly home from Regina to Phoenix through Calgary. His Encore flight could still leave, but his connection canceled.
34: Well, what's the point of getting to Calgary if I have no other option? Do I just live in an airport for 2-3 days?
33: At least 4 WestJet departures from Saskatoon have also been canceled at the Regina International Airport. I'm Jacob Bamhauer.
31: In both Regina and Saskatoon this weekend, we're seeing a combined total of 32 different flights being grounded over the next 2 days. Saskatchewan Senator Todd Lewis, a longtime volunteer and respected leader in the province's agriculture sector, has died. He served as president of the Agricultural Producers Association of Saskatchewan from 2016 to 2022 and served for more than 20 years as a municipal councillor. Prime Minister Mark Carney, in a statement this weekend, said that Lewis's lifetime of public service led him to the Senate, where he remained a steadfast voice for rural communities. He was 65. A serious crash could impact your afternoon travel today. RCMP tell us it happened along Highway 16, roughly 3 kilometers northwest of Maymont. That crash has closed down the westbound lanes of that highway, and Mounties say they're not sure when it will reopen. Expect delays in that area. A new piece of technology in Saskatoon could help to make your forecast a little more accurate. Just this week, Environment Canada announced that they have set up a mobile upper air station that will launch a weather balloon every weekday. Brian Proctor is a meteorologist with Environment Canada and says these balloons track a wide variety of different things.
0: The temperature, humidity, and wind profiles through the atmosphere that are then used, incorporated into our models that we drive and sort of come up with ideas of how the atmosphere is behaving.
31: He says the program is only expected to last until the end of September, but has the chance to stick around for longer. It was a back-and-forth battle last night, but the Saskatchewan Roughriders were able to come out on top in their game against the Elks, walking away with a 28-26 win. The Green Zone Rider reporter Britton Gray has more.
3: It was a bounce-back game for the Riders' defense. After giving up over 500 passing yards last week, Marcus Sales and the Riders' defense limited the Elks' big plays this week.
6: They're a great team, clearly. It came down all the way to the end, and we would just find a way to put it all together.
3: The unit had a good night despite losing Tavon Campbell early in the game. Saskatchewan will now turn their attention to the Ottawa Redblacks as they welcome the Eastern opponent to Mosaic Stadium next. In Regina, I'm Britton Gray.
31: The latest local news is as close as your phone. 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It's 4:04. Sports from the Green Zone. It was a good night for the Rough Riders. The Green and White evened up their CFL season series with Edmonton last night, beating the Elks 28-26. But despite last night's win, fans calling into the Green Zone postgame show say they have some serious concerns.
7: We need to scramble and try to find a kicker.
9: You know what? I can't not mention the kicker, fellas. We have to find a new kicker.
12: I'm still not sold on our kicker. He seems to struggle.
31: Last night's win brings the Riders to 5-2. The Toronto Blue Jays lost Game 3 against the Cardinals this afternoon. After winning Friday's opener 3-1 in yesterday's contest 5-1, the Jays couldn't keep up with St. Louis, losing this afternoon's game 5-1. They'll play again tomorrow against the Astros. It's 4:05. Your Saskatchewan Day long weekend weather in Regina and southern Saskatchewan tonight. Partly cloudy, local smoke and a low of 11. Tomorrow mainly cloudy and a high of 17. In Saskatoon and central Saskatchewan tonight, clear and a low of 11. Tomorrow mainly cloudy and a high of 17. Across Saskatchewan today in the Battle Fords. 20, Prince Albert 23, Swift Current 24, Weyburn 27, Estevan 29, Yorkton 25, and in Moose Jaw 27. In Regina, partly sunny with a northwest wind at 41 and it's 27. In Saskatoon, partly sunny with a west wind at 60 and it's 23. It's 4:06. I'm Roman Hadar.
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14: Good morning. Welcome to Garden Talk on 650 CKOM and 980 CJME. I'm Jay Thomas. We've got the whole gang here together one way or another. Good morning, Jill.
15: Good morning.
14: Jill's in the studio here with me. And we've got Rick on the line as well. Good morning, Rick.
16: Good morning.
14: Where are you coming to us from?
16: From Emma Lake.
14: Emma Lake. Okay. So what's it like up there right now?
16: Well, today is a bit windy and cloudy, but yesterday was just a gorgeous day. Spent most of the day on the water, so it was nice.
14: Awesome. Awesome. Yeah, it's very windy here where we are right now. Blue sky, which is nice. It was a little bit cloudy earlier, but it's supposed to be like 50 to 70 kilometers an hour through where we are today. So
15: we're supposed to get some showers, I think, all over the province in the upcoming days as well, too. So it'll be nice to have a little moisture after this.
14: Yeah, it's quite varied, really, what we're going to get, what we're going to see, what we're going to get. So it just depends where you are. Check out your local forecast. But really windy, 50 gusting to 70 in Saskatoon and Regina. Not so bad. A little bit of wind, maybe up to 50 this morning, then it sort of settles down. So it's a little bit nicer in Regina this afternoon. But temperatures are kind of coming out of the really, really hot stuff.
15: Mm-hmm.
14: What are we seeing kind of as a result of this hot weather?
15: Well, I'm seeing a lot of heat damage on plants, so stuff coming in with crispy leaves or newly transplanted stuff just wilted. We're also seeing bug blooms, so when aphids just reproduce really quickly, we see that a lot in the heat. Mm-hmm. So watching for things like that, making sure you're watering early in the morning is really good, because then it's cooler in the morning, the grass kind of absorbs that moisture, and watering at night, sometimes that extra humidity can just sit on the grass and cause some molds. In your garden, we're seeing things starting to grow like crazy with this heat. Vegetables are starting to come on. We're seeing inches and feet per week on your zucchini plant.
14: Yeah, right.
15: So we're seeing all of that happen, and a lot of the perennials are blooming too. But the biggest thing is, if you planted a new plant, either whether it's a tree, shrub, perennial, a lot of people think, oh, well, it's been in the ground for a month now. I'm going to go to the lake for a week. That plant still needs to be watered and cared for. And if you can't get anybody to do it, it's actually fairly inexpensive to pick up a little timer and a little drip kit. And you can just throw a drip line out onto your yard, and you can get that hooked up pretty quickly in like under an hour as well, too. So one of the fun things that I want to talk to Rick about is, Rick, you're up at Emma Lake. And your sister, Elsa, who used to run the perennial department at Dutch Growers, she kind of, I've been passing things off to her over the years, and she's got a collection up there. And we tend to try things up there that are, is this hardy? Is this going to survive? How are things looking up there with the late start to the season this year?
16: Well, for her, it was really late, and they had lots of rain, lots of late season to get things started. So the garden is I'm amazed how many blooms are in her garden, and how well it did, even how late it is. But it, I mean, it is the August 1st weekend, right? So everything looks awesome. In fact, a lot of the neighbors come into her yard here because they bring friends over because they want to show them, you know, the neighbors, Elsa's yard, and because it is pretty gorgeous. There's lots, so many different flowers, and everything's blooming, it's amazing.
15: Is there anything that you see up there that's growing that you're like, huh, I didn't know that was hardy here, and a new variety that maybe we're trying out up there?
16: No, everything pretty much is what I expected out here, because they are fairly sheltered. I mean, they do have up against the lake, they do have a spot where, you know, they can get wind from in the wintertime. But and the problem we find that where she's having the most problem is right underneath all the big spruce trees, because I don't think I figured, I was talking to her about the other day, is that I don't think they get as much snow earlier in the season. And so what happens is you get really cold, and underneath the spruce trees, you don't get the snowfall. So she's starting to put actually an insulated blanket in there, just to protect those perennials just for that early part of the season. But where is she back into the yard more, that's not underneath the spruce trees, she's having really good luck with a lot of the perennials there. And if you can grow up this far north and all those type of perennials, you can grow them anywhere in Saskatchewan.
14: So that was what I was going to ask too, Rick, is there anything that you can't grow that, like, say that we sell at Dutch Growers Saskatoon or Dutch Growers Regina, and that, you know, just doesn't really work up there?
16: Yeah, echinacea or coneflower, that's probably the worst one. She has a couple up here, but they're not as vibrant as they would be, let's say, down in the Saskatoon Regina area. But everything else, like, I'm just looking right now at all our hostas and all the dale lilies, all the easy ones, all the heliopsis, and looking at Carl Forster grass, I mean, all that kind of stuff, even the goat's beard, the meadow sweet, all that kind of stuff, that's all doing very awesome up here.
14: I guess it kind of goes to show how much research has kind of gone into the plants that are sold in mm-hmm. Saskatchewan at garden centers, right? Not just by the garden center itself, but, you know, by suppliers and growers and everything all working together to figure out, okay, what can work here and what doesn't, right? Yeah.
15: I was at a plant trial down in Washington a number of years ago, 5 or 6 years ago, and I met one of the breeders of a perennial geranium called Roxanne, and it's labeled as a zone 5. And I was telling him, I'm like, oh, that's one of our standard plants that we grow up in Saskatchewan. He's like, Saskatchewan, wait, that's like a zone 2, isn't it? And I'm like, yeah, and it's like a really hardy, tough-as-nails geranium that grows here. He's like, oh, Okay, and he's the developer of that plant. And so because some of them say that they're Zone 5 doesn't necessarily mean that they are. I mean, that's what they've been tested and trialed to. But you know what? We're constantly trying to figure out, okay, let's try some things that are outside of the box. Is this going to work here once we've tested it and it can last a few years? Maybe not in a microclimate, but like in a city against a brick wall or something like that. But once we've tested it, then we can sort of relabel that as our new hardy perennials. So
14: I mean, that's interesting though, because that means that there's probably some research that isn't done yet, mm-hmm. right? As in that you know, garden centers can contribute to. I mean, can you actually call somebody? You got to meet that guy, but is there somebody you can call and go, well, this grows here. You got to change the label.
15: Well, and I think there's lots of networking that happens across the industry, and that's why it's so important to get out there and join your community and join these different associations as well, too, and just talk to groups, even the societies, the way that they network together. That's how information is shared. So we have the joy of the internet now, too, which is a great way we were sharing things just in general as well, too.
14: Mm-hmm, mm-hmm. Let's go to the phone, the text line, I should say. 1-877-332-8255. We got our first text in this morning. Not sure who it's from, but if you do send, it's Marcia, from Grenfell. And, it says, my hydrangeas are causing me worry as some flowers are not putting out full petals. These are over 10 years old, have been real showstoppers. And she sent some pics, and they are like a big white one. And, some of them are kind of doing, Jill can sort of see that picture, where there's sort of like little brown tips on some of those right there. Some of them look really nice.
15: Yeah, so they're blooming out, Rick. I'm just going to explain the picture to you. The hydrangeas are blooming out, but the blooms, every once in a while, they're turning brown and crispy in the bloom. So do you have any ideas of what that might be?
1: Yeah, most of the time they're the ones that are having trouble is the ones that are called incredible.
14: She actually says that's what it is. That's the text message. Yeah.
1: Yeah. So the incredible, this was a late season, and even the plant took a bit of a hit and is not as full as, let's say, some of the other varieties of hydrangeas, like the lime ones or the ones like Strawberry Sunday or all those ones. The plants seem to be a little bit more tougher, and I find that my incredibles also are the same thing, where the flowers aren't as big and beautiful this year as they were in normal years, and they are just quite as intense. And I think that just has to do with the late start for this season. That's all I contribute, because last year they were beautiful, but this year they just aren't. And so I think just what you want to do is make sure that you use aluminum sulfate around them,
14: mm-hmm. yep.
1: and keep them, because that helps to make them even hardier for the wintertime. And what I suggested even do with incredibles, because you never know what we're going to be like in the wintertime, whether we're going to have snowfall before the cold weather comes, is I would suggest those ones there, you just mulch them a bit in the wintertime, in the fall. And so that just gives them a little protection, and then take that mulch away in the spring so that it can get started quicker, because the mulch will also keep the cold in the ground longer. And so then once you get to May 1st, pull the mulch away and then start giving it a trim and fertilizing, so you've got, because they bloom on all the new growth. And then once you get the intense heat come again, just make sure you keep the moisture up so it can get through that heat. That's the big one.
15: Yeah, I was going to say, too, I have this exact plant in my front yard. And as soon as this heat came, I found that they would bloom beautifully, but the blooms wouldn't last as long, especially when I had to up my watering. As soon as I started doing that, the new bloom started coming out and lasting a little bit longer, too. So up your watering maybe a little bit, and make sure those overhead sprinklers aren't hitting the blooms, and that might help with the browning as well. I also find in the fall, once mine have finished blooming, for pruning, I just take the heads off so they're not heavy with the snow, but I leave everything else off so that they can winter kill down, and they actually have more branches and leaves to catch that snowfall too.
14: Okay, well, I hope that helps our texture out, Marcia, that in Grenfell with your incredible hydrangea, and we're going to keep going after we get back from a little break here. Join the conversation, 1-877-332-8255. I'm Jay with Jill and Rick. 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
14: Welcome back to Garden Talk. I'm Jay with Jill and Rick. Now we got Rick on the phones, and he's coming to us from Emma Lake, a little bit further up north, and Jill is here in the studio with me right now. It's kind of a windy, breezy day around a lot of the province, quite windy where we are right now, but some blue sky, so that does make it feel a little bit better. But I'm kind of disappointed because we're going to have some friends over for a nice barbecue. We haven't seen them in a little while, and I'm just going to get my yard all done up and, you know, sit on the patio. We got some new furniture. And then it says 70 kilometer hour winds. It's like, well, are we really going to do that now?
15: You got to sit right next to the fence and make a shade for yourself. And
14: there's no bugs at 70 kilometers an hour.
15: True.
14: The mosquitoes can't hack it. But, you know, I don't know if we're going to either. So we'll find out a little later today. Maybe it'll be an inside barbecue today.
15: Okay.
14: Welcome back to Garden Talk. 1-877-332-8255 is the number you call and you text. We've got some texts that have rolled in, and we'll get to those in a second. But we actually have another call to go to, and we're going right now to Wood Mountain to talk with Ross. Hi, Ross. How are you?
0: Hey, how's it doing? Good morning. Yes, I have some Sundancer hybrid poplars, and there's a couple of them that have a little bit of yellowing and some black on the leaves. Not much, like about midway up. So I just wonder what's that about. Is that overwatering?
1: Yeah, the yellowing is either from overwatering or underwatering. And with this little heat spat we had, I noticed even like around our development as well that there's a lot of windbreaks with poplars, that the heat stress has made the leaves go yellow, and it was mostly underwatering right now. And so that's the big one. And the black has been mostly from a leaf miner, and it's a little insect that eats the inside of the leaf and leaves the two outside skins, and they actually turn black. And so just watch for that. There's not much you can do for it. If there's only just a little bit, I wouldn't even worry about it.
15: Keep your tree healthy is the biggest thing.
0: I called in, like, they're only 2 years old, and they're about, you know, about 9 feet high right now. And you said cut off the black, cut off those leaves and just, you know, take them away and put them in the garbage.
1: Yeah, if you can, if there's not very many of them, because the little worm, if you open them up and the little worm's inside of it, then you can stop them from coming out of the leaf and going down into the soil and start the cycle again next year all over again. So you stop that cycle, right? So so that's the best way to do it, because there's nothing you can really spray to stop them, because once they're inside the leaf, there's no systemics available to kill them.
0: Okay. No, thank you for all your knowledge. Thank you.
14: All right. Thanks, Ross. Have a good one.
0: Okay, bye-bye.
14: Bye-bye. 1-877-332-8255. All right, we're going to go back to the text line here and jump into that. The next one that comes in is from Barry, and he's just North Shore Fishing Lake, so a little bit further north as well. We have a younger Honeycrisp apple tree that appeared to have died. The main trunk dried out and died, but it's now suckering at the root base. Will it survive and eventually produce fruit, or should I remove it?
1: Yeah, it all depends. You got to look at the base of the tree, and you'll see that little notch in the trunk where it's called the graft. Okay, so it's a little notch that sort of the trunk comes up out of the ground, and then there's a little spot where you can see there was another branch attached, and that's basically called the graft. And if it's coming from above the graft, then you're going to have the same tree. If it's coming below the graft, then you're just going to have a native apple tree with just tiny crabs on it. So if that's the case, then you're better off just to replace it with a tame tree. And watch the number one thing that gets them is voles or rabbits, and they chew around the trunk. And so best thing to do, or you might even get sun scald. So the best thing to do for the first 3 or 4 years at least is put a tree wrap around the trunk. It's a white spiral plastic wrap that you put around the trunk. And it basically reflects the sun, but it also keeps the varmints off the trunk from chewing on the bark.
14: Okay, now you know that's the answer for Barry. But actually, while you're saying all this, Rick, I was thinking to myself, okay, so why do we graft these trees? The thing, it won't grow with its own roots. Why we do that?
1: In Saskatchewan, we're just not hardy enough, so we need to graft them on there to be able to have a good, strong, hardy root system that can handle our winters. And then the top is just the hybrid apple of different varieties that can handle our winters. So we have to do it. They would still survive on their own roots.
14: So somewhere in the world, a Honeycrisp apple tree grows top to bottom as
1: on
14: its
1: own root.
14: On its own root itself. Yep. But for anybody that buys one here, the growers, before it gets to a garden center, basically graft them. Is that something that you guys, you know, when you had your tree farm going, is that something you guys did back in the tree farm?
1: We used to do that in the tree farm a lot, and there's lots of other nurseries that specialize in that as well, and just in grafting. Like there's a few of them out in Grand Forks, Midway. There's a whole bunch of interior BC where, and there's a bunch out in Ontario as well. But the weather is just the weather that can make those when they graft them, that new shoot that comes up of the hybrid just grows so quickly. Within 1 year, they can get 5 feet, and we just can't get that growth in economically here on the prairies. But there's a few people that do them. There was a couple nurseries away up by Nipawin, Tisdale. There's one here just outside of Saskatoon that does it, but there's not very many on the prairie provinces that do the grafting, and mostly it's in a little bit warmer climate.
14: So do you know, this is a random question, maybe you don't know the answer because we only got about a minute left, but do you know if there's any trees that are sold in Saskatchewan that produce, I mean, I'm not talking about native, you know, crab apples, the yucky little ones. I'm talking, is there any actual apple trees that we sell, you know, across the whole

0: of their trees that they've just started planting, they actually talk about the grafting and about how they have to do it and the different things they do to protect the plants in the wintertime. So that's kind of a fun thing to do if you have a chance to take a tour.
1: Yeah. Okay. Yeah. I mean, it's a kind of thing we don't talk about much. Mm-hmm. You don't think about much. You just go buy an apple tree and assume the whole thing is an apple tree, but it's kind of not in a roundabout way, you know? All right.
2: Go ahead.
1: I was just going to say we got to take to a break here. So we've got a news update for everybody. We'll keep the conversation going when we get back. Lots of text rolling in, and it's a good time to give us a call. 1-877-332-8255. I'm Jay with Jill and Rick. 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
4: It's 4:30. I'm Roman Hadar. Summer travel plans are being disrupted after contract talks between WestJet and the 4,400 unionized flight attendants ended without a deal. Union leaders say nearly 11 months of bargaining failed to address pay and unpaid work before and after flights. Following that strike, hundreds of flights have now been grounded, including right here at home. In both Regina and Saskatoon this weekend, we're seeing a combined total of 32 different flights being grounded over the next 2 days. The Green and White evened up their CFL season series with Edmonton last night, edging the Elks 28-26. The Riders now improve to 5-2 and move into sole possession of second place in the West Division. Environment Canada announced that they have set up a mobile upper air station in Saskatoon that will launch a weather balloon every weekday. It's being used to fill the gap in coverage due to budget cuts to the National Weather Service in the U.S. Your Saskatchewan Day long weekend weather in Regina and southern Saskatchewan tonight. Partly cloudy, local smoke and a low of 11. Tomorrow mainly cloudy and a high of 17. In Saskatoon and central Saskatchewan tonight, clear and a low of 11. Tomorrow mainly cloudy and a high of 17. In Regina, partly sunny with a northwest wind at 41 and it's 27. In Saskatoon, partly sunny with a west wind at 60 and it's 23. It's 4:31. I'm Roman Hadar.
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1: 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And Warman has been ranked number one against all other Canadian cities in safety. 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One of Canada's top 20 most livable cities. Number one against all other Canadian cities in safety. 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
6: Welcome back to Garden Talk. I'm Jay with Jill, and we got Rick on the phone here as well. So we were actually kind of
7: going on a rabbit hole.
6: Yeah, we went down a bit of a spiral here off the air, Jill and I, Rick, and we were talking about aesthetics and things like that, and because we talked first about, you know, that Honeycrisp apple tree, our last text, right? And how that tree is a tree that
7: It
6: grows naturally somewhere, but it's not here, right? We have to graft it onto a hardier root stock so that so it survives, because it doesn't otherwise. And then we kind of got down the discussion in this short break we had of, you know, all the other things that we kind of kill here that grow really well naturally in Saskatchewan. And we mostly call them weeds, right? But you know, for a long time, there was natural prairie fescue landscape, and you can find it in certain places around the province still, right? And that's all grasses and fescues and all kinds of other little, you know, shrubby plants that pop up and do really well. They virtually need no care, right? They just grow naturally with a limited amount of rain and other things, right? So that got me onto the topic of, well, you know, we grow these lawns, right? I'm guilty as ever. I love my, you know, lush green carpet. Where did that idea come from? Why do we do that? I mean, I know we do it because it looks good now and it's useful and all those things, to have a nice yard and something to walk on that you're not getting muddy,
7: yeah,
6: or it's not.
7: Keeps the dust down, all these things. Soil erosion. Yes.
6: But the question became, was it a natural thing somewhere that got the idea got exported outwards across the planet, or was it totally manufactured by humans to begin with?
7: And so we came down to the idea that it actually is a manufactured thing. We went searching for it, and it was developed in Europe, actually, as an aristocratic form of wealth. So
6: a status symbol.
7: A status symbol. So the wealthier you are, the more maintained your yard was, and if you had lawn, he was a symbol of wealth. So that's where this rabbit trail went.
6: And I guess it makes sense. I've done a little bit of traveling, not a lot, but a little bit. And I've been to the Palace of Versailles in France. I'm not saying it comes from France, but as an example, when you go to that place and you see the, you know, the Hall of Mirrors, the famous, very famous palace, it's everything is a status symbol in that whole building. But then the most incredible thing is the landscape. You stand in at the very, you know, basically backyard of this place. And for miles, the whole landscape steps down and steps down and steps down, and they would have leveled these different levels that are all each probably a kilometer long, mm-hmm. with by hand, manually, with no machinery. And then there's, you know, of course, the cut hedges that are perfect squares and mazes and lawn that
7: goes
6: way out. And you can see in the distance, way in the distance, this little tiny, tiny place where there's a fountain. And when you actually get down there, which is kilometers away, you realize it's a massive fountain big enough to put a ship in. But you see it from the palace way back there. So my point is, though, that was the absolutely, you know, stratosphere of the point of wealth, mm-hmm. right? Showing it off that way. And so to have lawns would have been part of that.
7: Yeah, exactly.
8: Got a good and little rabbit. Those old English gardens, you know,
6: right,
8: that were
6: yeah.
8: very formal. You know, a lot of the boxwoods, which we can't grow here, which they actually made little mazes out of and everything else, and the tea roses and everything else. I mean, it was all like, yeah, it was all a status thing. And a lot of people just loved their gardens.
6: Yeah, absolutely. So it was, we were just kind of talking about it on the break and thought, well, this is kind of interesting. Let's share this, you know, kind of some of the thoughts we're going through with this sort of stuff. 1-877-332-8255. We're, I believe, still on the air, but maybe we might have lost power in the radio station right now. we're going to, keep going with our texts that have rolled in here. This is from Pete in Craven. So just outside of Lumsden. I have a potato bug infestation. They have eaten my potatoes to the ground. Literally, he says. I have found diatomaceous earth actually speeds up the breeding process. Okay. Any other products you suggest?
8: Yeah, that's a tough one. I mean, if you have a really bad infestation, you can use a product called Bug X out as well. Now, the only problem with that, it kills everything. Like it nails. Once you start spraying, it kills everything. And so if you got a really bad infestation, you could use that because it's a pyrethrin, which affects the nervous system. And then at least you get on top of it. And then hopefully next year you won't have as bad of infestation again. So just getting rid of them, you know, because the potatoes are like he's showing that they're basically gone anyways. Mm-hmm. So there's still a whole bunch around. Just eradicate them so that you can. At least next year you have a chance, because otherwise they're going to go into the ground and then they're just going to come back up next year like crazy again. So in that sort of case, that's about all you can do. And then after that, then you can start planting other plants like onions, basil, all those kind of things, marigolds, all those kind of inner plants, your other plants, especially your companion plants that potato bugs don't like. And you can put them in amongst your potatoes, and that makes a big difference as well.
7: I've also heard some people say that the mosquito barrier, the garlic spray, if you spray that kind of on your plants too, that will help deter those bugs as well.
8: Yep.
7: I mean, doesn't kill them, but it deters them.
6: But it deters them, so hopefully they go away.
8: Yep.
6: Bit of a tough thing. Pete, best of luck with the potato bug problem. I guess it's a trip to the farmer's market for potatoes this year for Pete, possibly. But mind you, is there anything at this point in the year underneath the soil, if the tops are all gone, or are they just tiny? What do you think, Rick?
8: Oh, they're tiny, but I mean, there's tiny ones, there's big ones, all that kind of stuff. But I mean, the problem is I'm waiting for a nematode that comes up that they'll be able to put into the soil and then eradicate them while they're in the soil. But we just don't have one just specifically for potato beetles yet.
6: Mm, okay. 1-877-332-8255. Here's an interesting question from Angela in Saskatoon. Says, when is the best time to transplant lilac tree suckers? What's the best way to do it? So can you take a sucker from a lilac and make a new plant out of it?
8: Absolutely. And the best time to do that is first thing in the spring, as soon as the frost is out of the ground. And because there's not going to be a ton of root on them a lot of times, so that if you move it when there's a lot of leaves on them, then they'll just struggle. And so if you do it first thing in the spring, that's the best. You can do it in the fall too, but I find that the spring is the best to have a good success with that. And so usually around the middle of April, that's the best time, is that when the frost's on the ground, the snow's gone, and you can actually take a piece off and then transplant it when it's dormant still.
6: Yeah, I was sort of thinking too that if you have a sucker that's come up, say, this year, and you kind of longer you let it grow, the more it's going to sort of develop roots and things too, right? So it'll be even more ready to go next spring.
8: It's still attached to the mother plant, right? It has an umbilical cord, a root.
6: Right.
8: And so sometimes there's not a big fibrous root system on them, so you want to take as much root as you can off that sucker, and then that's why the spring, it just seems they just do way better.
6: Okay. 1-877-332-8255. This next one is from Cheryl, and Cheryl sent us a few pictures of a lovely cherry tree, and it's a choke cherry tree. Tree is about 15 years old, and it's a multi stem tree, so there's quite a few, you know, coming out of the ground in one spot from the root bed, but there is one of them in particular that is split, like the bark is split going vertical in a line, Rick, and there's kind of a big yucky looking gross knot. That's the best way I can put it. What would you call that, Jill? That area.
7: I would say that it's a knot that's kind of developed right but at the sort of the crotch of the split almost, hey?
6: Yeah. So
8: that's the start of an infection from black knot. Okay.
6: Oh, okay.
8: On the choke tree. And so the best to do is just trim that one right out.
7: Now this is quite a large one. It looks like it's probably at least four inches in diameter. Would you see that trunk is?
6: Yeah. But there is probably five of them that are 4 inches in diameter altogether.
8: Yeah, so that one that split, the infection has got into it, so I would at least take one of them off, because it's gonna just keep rotting inside and it's gonna split off. So the one that actually is leaning more over to one side rather than vertical, I would take one of those off for sure. And then take your chisel, whatever else, clean up that knot the best you can, get all the rot out and sterilize your tools. And then once it dries in a couple of weeks, then coat it with a pruning paint.
6: Okay.
7: And the split looks like it probably happened from a frost crack as well, Rick. So maybe you can touch on that and how to prevent that as well.
8: Yeah, frost crack. The best way to prevent frost crack is watch your moisture. Once you get to the September long weekend, slow down the watering and then get the plant ready for wintertime. And then about the middle of October, give it one last good watering. And then if you're susceptible to frost cracking, and then what you do is you put the white a tree wrap around the trunk to protect it from the sun, especially on the south side.
6: Okay. All right. 1-877-332-8255. A good time to take a little break. We've got a good question about apples, since we were talking about that before, in from Tom. And Ian's got a text in for us as well. So lots to go with here still coming up. I'm Jay with Jill and Rick. 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
6: Welcome back to Garden Talk. I'm Jay with Jill and Rick. We got the whole gang here, and it's the August long weekend. I forgot to say that earlier in the show. It's like, oh yeah, we're not going to work tomorrow. It's everything's shut down. It's already August.
7: It's one of the few long weekends that we actually shut the garden center down as well.
6: Too. No way.
7: So we are closed tomorrow. Our staff will be taking a break. My daughter's going in and watering. And yeah, it's going to be closed for the long weekend. So enjoy the long weekend, everybody.
6: It does feel a little bit in some ways, though, like it's August already, because spring was kind of late, you know, and we had a lot of rain and cooler temperatures to start things off. And then we had a lot of thunderstorms and tornadoes and all that stuff kind of rolling through. So it feels like summer has finally just arrived, but now it's August. Do you know what I'm saying?
7: Yeah, it's weird. We're just finished. Okay, let's ramp up on our fertilizing. Let's get these trees growing. And now we're saying, okay, you know what? You have to like get your fertilizing in this week. You have one last time to fertilize, and then you need to stop in August.
6: Except so. It feels like, well, what do you mean need to stop? We just got summer.
7: We're now preparing for the winter now.
6: Hey, come on, you know? Yeah. So it's a bit of a strange year that way with the feeling. We've kind of started something off here when we, earlier in the show, we're talking about, apple trees and what's hardy here, what's not, and how apple trees are grafted. Tom sent us, he's in a text, and it's great. He's in Saskatoon and says, my friend is a mature apple tree that we refer to as cooking apples, but produces large 3-inch apples. They're very nice to eat by hand as well. Would this be a grafted hybrid as well? ? What do you think?
8: Yes, Rick? It would be.
6: Yeah.
8: Yes, it would be. Yep. If it's cooking apple, it could be that's good for eating. It could be a Goodland. It could be a September Ruby, or it could be a Prairie Sensation. Most likely that's one of the three, unless it was an Old Norland. But Old Norlands are good for cooking and eating, but then by the middle of August, they're soft. So you got to pick them early.
6: So the questions go on with Tom's text here. Would planting the seeds from the apples from this tree produce at all? Would they produce the upper tree without the hardy root structure?
8: No, they won't. Yeah, they won't. They won't. They'll revert back to the rootstock, which is just a crab apple, a small crab.
6: So okay, so if you take the seeds from these apples, it'll just make crab apples.
8: Yep. That's correct.
6: So how do they propagate them in gardening world then, if that's what the seeds come out, how do they make them then?
7: With cuttings.
8: Yeah, so they start the seeds first of all, and then they plant those seeds, and then they'll get the native rootstock growing, and then they'll take a cutting or a bud or a graft from the hybrid apple, and then they'll attach that to the bottom, which is we call the graft of a native apple tree.
6: Right. No, but if this is already a hybrid,
7: so they'd have to actually take an original tree, so one that's not grafted from the beginning, graft the seed from that one.
6: Okay.
7: And then take a cutting off of that and graft it.
6: So once you've got a hybrid, its seeds don't produce properly. No. You have to have the original one. Correct. So you got to go down, let's just, for geographical locations, you got to go down somewhere in the south, in the States, probably, where these, you know, apples grow without needing grafting. Those ones will reproduce their same selves.
7: Yes, but the bottoms will not be hardy.
6: Hardy, right. So his other question is, you know, has there ever been efforts to introduce ground cover to insulate and protect less hardy root structure in our winters to get survival? Ground freezes, you know, freeze goes down roughly at 45 degree angle, so protecting outwards of the root ball should protect it from severe freeze. Could you do that?
8: Yeah, you can always, to make a plant hardier, absolutely. Mulching around the trees is huge. And then also, like I was saying before, protecting that graft and protecting that 2 or 3 feet above the snow line where they get the reflection off the snow, by putting a white tree wrapper on the trunk protects it from sun scalding.
6: What I think
8: is
6: though,
8: one of the big, go ahead.
6: What I think though Tom's asking is, if you got a tree that wasn't a hybrid, if you could go get one and bring it here, could you make it survive? Could you protect, like, this is a sort of a theoretical question, not our ones we've got.
7: Yeah. It'd be a fun gardener's challenge.
6: That's what I'm saying, Rick, could you take a real, say, Goodland apple that's a real one, not a hybrid, but a full top to bottom one. You can go to the States or something and pick one up and bring it here, in theory.
7: You're allowed. And plant it.
8: In theory, if, you know, in a microclimate in a city where the temperatures don't get as cold, and we call them microclimates for that reason, because then, like I said, we were talking earlier about perennials. We grow a lot of different perennials and shrubs and everything else that aren't necessarily for our zone, but because we have microclimates, they can grow. I mean, there's lots of trees growing in Saskatoon, Regina that normally we don't sell at the garden center because it's a gardener's challenge. It's one that normally doesn't grow in new yards, but a lot of old yards where they're all protected, like in the old, you know, where the big elm trees are and everything else, you know, in the older parts of the cities or towns. And then you can grow a lot of different plants that can take our winters. So that can happen.
6: It would be like insulated blankets and all those sorts of things to really keep the roots of a non-grafted one.
7: And remember, it's not necessarily the deep freeze in the winter that's the problem. It's the early fall and then the late spring when we're going really cold, really warm, really cold, really warm.
6: Yeah.
7: That's when it's a problem. So most of the time, at that point in time, people have taken that insulation off, and then all of a sudden we get a cold snap, and that's when you're going to start losing things.
6: All right. We got to wrap up here for the first hour. We got another hour coming up, so stick around. Lots to talk about. We got calls and texts rolling in. I'm Jay with Jill and Rick. This is Garden Talk on 980 CJME and 650 CKOM.
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24: It's 5 o'clock. I'm Jacob Bamhauer. WestJet flight attendants hit the picket lines. Travelers are left searching for a way home in Regina. And more serious collisions in the province. In Regina, partly cloudy and 27. In Saskatoon, partly cloudy and 23. Contract talks between WestJet and flight attendants have ended without a deal. About 4,400 flight attendants have walked off the job after strike deadline passed, trading the cabin for the picket line. The union says nearly 11 months of bargaining failed to resolve key issues, including pay for work completed before and after flights. All WestJet mainline flights are canceled, while WestJet Encore continues to operate. In Regina, getting home is proving difficult and expensive for some WestJet passengers. Jared Eagles lives in Phoenix, but his connection from Calgary was canceled, leaving his work and family waiting.
25: Trying to get to a place where I can see my kids again. I've been gone 5 days already.
24: WestJet says affected passengers will be offered refunds or new travel arrangements. And in Saskatoon, flight attendants with QP Local 8125 set up a picket line outside the city's airport, despite Saskatoon not being a WestJet crew base. QP Saskatchewan President Kent Peterson says some of the flight attendants live in the area and have been without a collective agreement for more than 200 days. The union is calling for an end for all unpaid work. RCMP are investigating two serious collisions on Saskatchewan highways today. Three people are dead and two others are hurt after a single vehicle rollover on the George Gordon First Nation. RCMP were called to the grid 640 shortly before 3 o'clock this morning. Meanwhile, Warman RCMP are at the scene of another serious collision on Highway 16, about 3 kilometers northwest of Maymont. Police have not released any further details about the second crash. There have now been 53 total fatal collisions and 66 deaths on Saskatchewan roads patrolled by RCMP this year. Saskatchewan Senator Todd Lewis, a longtime volunteer and respected voice in the province's agriculture sector, has died. Lewis served as the president of the Agricultural Producer Association of Saskatchewan from 2016 to 2022. He also spent more than 20 years as a municipal councillor. Prime Minister Mark Carney says Lewis's lifetime of public service led him to the Senate, where he remained a steadfast voice for rural communities. Lewis was 65. And it was a back-and-forth battle, but the Saskatchewan Roughriders won the rematch with the Elks. Saskatchewan won a close one with a 28-26 decision despite a number of injuries. It was a big one for the guys in green, as it means the season series will be decided in Week 21. Green Zone Rider reporter Britton Gray has more.
26: It was a bounce-back game for the Riders' defense. After giving up over 500 passing yards last week, Marcus Sales and the Riders' defense limited the Elks' big plays this week.
27: They're a great team. Clearly, it came down all the way to the end, and we would just find a way to put it all together.
26: The unit had a good night despite losing to Vaughn Campbell early in the game. Saskatchewan will now turn their attention to the Ottawa Redblacks as they welcome the Eastern opponent to Mosaic Stadium next. In Regina, I'm Britton Gray.
24: And after the game, fans calling into the Green Zone post-game show say the close finish made for an exciting night.
0: That run game was insane tonight.
9: Props to Tommy. You guys are just talking about it. What a bulldozer. That guy's incredible. What a fan favorite. I think the Riders owe him a case of beer.
10: Shout out Edmonton for packing the lower bowl. That place was loud.
24: The Riders improve to 5-2 and move into sole possession of second place in the CFL West. Keep your eyes to the sky over Saskatoon. You may spot a few more weather balloons over the next several weeks. Environment Canada has set up a temporary mobile upper air station in the city to launch its new balloons. The meteorologist Brian Proctor says they will be used for one specific purpose.
11: So it's really about trying to improve the lead time and the accuracy of summer severe weather forecasts.
24: 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It's 5:04. Sports from the Green Zone. Revenge was sweet for the Rough Riders last night. The green and white evened up the CFL season series with the Edmonton Elks, edging them 28-26. The Riders now improved to 5-2. And the Toronto Blue Jays lost the series sweep over the visiting St. Louis Cardinals today. The Jays lost 5-1. Tomorrow is the MLB's trade deadline. And Team Saskatchewan lost to Ontario at the Under-19 Women's Baseball Nationals in Saskatoon. Saskatchewan secured the top spot yesterday with 11-2 victory against Newfoundland and Labrador, but ended up losing today to the team to Team Ontario 11-7. And two all-Sask matchups in the Canadian Western Baseball League as the Red Sox take on the Berries and Weyburn takes on Moose Jaw. At last check, Regina leads Saskatoon 7-5 and Moose Jaw leads Weyburn 13-10. It's 5:05. Your Saskatchewan Day long weekend weather in Regina and southern Saskatchewan. Today, sunny, local smoke and high of 28. Tonight, a few clouds, local smoke and a low of 11. Tomorrow, partly cloudy and a high of 17. In Saskatoon and central Saskatchewan, today, partly cloudy, local smoke and high of 25. Tonight, clear and a low of 11. Tomorrow, mainly cloudy and a high of 17. Across Saskatchewan today, the Battlefords 20, Prince Albert 23, Swiftcurrent 24, Weyburn 27, Estevan 29, Yorkton 25, Moose Jaw 27. In Regina, partly sunny with a northwest wind at 27 and it's 24. And Saskatoon, partly cloudy with a west wind at 42, and it's 23. It's 5:06. I'm Jacob Bamhauer.
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1: Welcome to our Money Sense program. 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
6: Hey, summer's here. I'm fantastic, Brent. How you doing?
1: I'm with you, brother. Nice to see warmer weather. And today it's our annual What to Do with the Family Cabin show. We're going to be talking about vacation properties, estate planning. A lot of people spending time at the cabins these days. Maybe it's time to have the family have that conversation, right?
6: Well, you're right, Brent. You know, Saskatchewan, obviously full of lakes, spending part of the summer at the family cottage. Common theme for all of us, right? Unfortunately, even though these are personal use properties rather than business assets, they're still going to be subject to income tax when they're either sold or even if they're handed down to the next generation. But with proper care and planning, you can actually keep that property within your family for the next generation without creating a significant tax burden. You know, the cottage is obviously a source of joy for many families, and it's often viewed by many people as like a common property within generations. So, you know, maybe you're listening today, maybe you're considering leaving your cottage to your heirs so they can be enjoyed by generations to come. So whether you're in that situation, maybe you're considering buying a cottage for the first time, there's certain financial implications that you might want to consider. And they actually might influence how you intend to pass a cottage to your family, whether it's through your will, maybe you're going to sell it, or even through a trust. And they also may influence how you structure that purchase of that new property today as well.
1: Okay, Kevin, well, let's start with the basics then. And I know you and I do in the show over the years, we also dispel some of the silly myths and beliefs that people have. What are the most common problems that you see arising when it comes time to transfer a cabin and a cottage?
6: Yeah, there's a few things to watch out for, Brent. You know, each situation is going to be a little bit different depending on who owns the property, who's going to be receiving it, and how long it's been owned, and whether or not there's been any work put into it over that period of time as well. But there's a number of tips that I'm going to give people today and suggestions that are going to help you save some taxes down the road. But you know, Brent, and we talked about this before, tax isn't the only issue when it comes to the family cottage.
1: So what else do people with cabins need to be keeping an eye out for?
6: Well, you know, I think most technical suggestions do focus on tax planning strategies, those type of things, mainly because there's a lot of people don't even realize that they're going to be on the hook to pay a significant amount of capital gains tax. And even fewer realize that these taxes will need to be paid regardless of whether the property is sold or simply given away. But there's another important step that really needs to be taken before talking tax, and that's that family discussion about plans for the cottage. So trying to get the entire family together to participate in a frank discussion about the cottage, I can't stress it enough. This is a really crucial starting point. And, you know, I've seen people with both cottages and family businesses, and I often find that it's the cottage that actually causes the biggest estate planning headache for that family. And, you know, most of the time, it's not the technical issues around it. It's the conflict, it's the emotions that it can create. And people are often, you know, they're emotionally attached to the cottage. They've got childhood memories associated with it. And it's really something that needs to be addressed. And there needs to be some communication around this subject.
1: That's where you, Kevin, the financial guy, becomes Kevin, the therapist. How do you get people to open up and discuss these issues with the rest of their family?
6: Yeah, the therapist. Well, you know, it's a lot easier to bring up in the summertime when people are taking vacations or spending time at the lake. So, for example, if I got a client of mine that maybe says they spent time out at the lake on the weekend and they were building a new deck for the cabin, I'll just naturally start by recommending that they save all the receipts so they can prove the amount of money that they spent on those improvements. And from there, I'll usually discuss their long-term goals for the property. You know, what they eventually want to happen to the ownership and whether the family members in question are actually aware of those goals and are in agreement with them. You know, in most cases, there's never been a real discussion among the family. So I need to describe some of the issues that they need to watch out for and then also explain why a family consensus is really so important when it comes to this subject.
1: So what do you see as some of the more important issues?
6: Well, I think first off, when transferring any property, you need to consider the cost impact of the transaction, right? So if you've owned the property for several years and its value has increased, then the transfer could potentially result in a pretty significant capital gain. You know, if you sell that cottage, 50% of the appreciated value is going to be considered taxable income the year it's sold or transferred. And a major downside of capital gains tax is that in most cases, it's not deferrable. The amount owing has to be paid immediately. So let me give you an example of this. Let's say Jane Doe, she's a senior citizen. She's decided to give her cottage to her only son. She purchased the property years ago. She paid $50,000 to it. And over time, it's appreciated in value. Today, it's worth $250,000. So there's a $200,000 capital gain on it. Well, 50% of that, or $100,000, is going to be considered taxable income in the year that she transfers that property to her son. Obviously, this could significantly impact her taxes, but it might also trigger things like old age security clawback, as an example.
1: We're on our regular summertime show with Kevin Hegedus talking about what you need to consider with your family cottage. What's the plan for transitioning when family members pass on? You mentioned earlier hanging on to receipts if I'm doing some work at the cottage these days. What about renovations or additions over the years? Can these be claimed as a tax deduction for people?
6: Yeah, super good question. And the answer is not directly, but they could have a pretty major impact on the tax payable when the property is eventually sold or transferred, Brent. So money that you spend on materials and outside labor for things like renovations, addition, and any other property improvements, these can all be added to the property's adjusted cost base, which will actually lower your tax bill on that cabin when it's sold or when it's transferred, which is really why I always recommend that my clients keep all the receipts for any of the work that they do in the cabin. Unfortunately, things like regular maintenance, painting, repairs, those can't be claimed, but it's always best to keep those receipts just in case. Now, another important question to ask people is whether or not they've used their $100,000 lifetime capital gains exemption. This goes back a few years, but you know, many of these properties have been owned for decades. So you see, up until 1994, each of us had $100,000 of personal capital gains exemption that we could be using against any type of gain. So it could have been a gain on a stock or a mutual fund or a cabin. But in 1994, this was actually eliminated, but people were given the opportunity back then to take advantage of it by crystallizing any outstanding gains. So if you did this, you're actually increasing your adjusted cost base. Consequently, that's going to help you reduce any future capital gains when you sell or you gift that property.
1: What do people need to know about the principal residence exemption? I know it's something you and I have talked about a lot over the years, where sometimes maybe a recreational property is worth more than their city home. People sell their city home, live full time at the lake. And then how does that play in when it comes to principal residence?
6: Yeah, another really good question, Brent. And I guess, you know, knowing both the fair market value as well as the adjusted cost base of your property, it can really affect other real estate and tax planning decisions. So let me give you an example. So if you're selling your home now, and then you intend to eventually sell the cottage as well, what you might want to do is elect to use the principal resident exemption on the cottage instead. So if the cottage has actually appreciated more in value than the house, it could make sense to pay capital gains tax on the sale of your home today in order to save more tax on the sale of that cottage down the road. So again, super important to know ACB and fair market value. And you know, Brent, the Income Tax Act's definition of principal residence is really quite broad, and it clearly allows a seasonal residence to be considered your principal residence. So let's say someone has a condo in the city, but they've got a really nice cottage in some expensive area, Waskasoo or something like that. They should probably be focusing their principal residence exemption on the cottage instead of that condo. And fortunately, you don't need to make that decision today. You don't need to make that decision until you actually sell one of the properties.
13: 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Money Sense continues after this break.
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13: Money Sense, we're talking family cottages. Kevin Hegedus, just before the break, we were talking about perhaps making your cottage your principal residence. I've heard people say you have to live then in that cottage a certain amount of time for that to stick. Is that right?
6: Absolutely not. And again, another very common misconception that I hear. But as long as you spend any time at the cabin throughout the year, it can be as little as one night, you can elect it as your principal residence for that year. The trick here is that from 1982 on, you've only been allowed one principal residence per year per couple. So every year that you elect the cabin is a year of growth on your house that you're going to have to claim it, and it's going to be taxable. And actually, Brent, prior to 1982, both spouses could actually have a principal residence. So one could own the cabin, one could own a home in the city, but they did away with that back in 1982.
1: Let's go back to the 80s, huh?
6: Yeah, right.
1: So would you have the same options in my estate then as I would if I sell the property now?
6: Yeah, absolutely right. You know, an executor trying to minimize estate tax after the fact can also decide which property as a higher capital gain and then designate that property as the principal residence. So this really provides a lot of, I guess, flexibility, although the fact still remains that the tax will likely need to be paid on one of those properties. And I think the most common misconception, again, or one of the most common misconceptions I come across, is people often believe that they can transfer their cottage to their children with no tax consequences. So a lot of people think it's like a gift of cash, which doesn't trigger any taxes. I can give my kid as much cash as I want. There's no tax implications, but transfers of assets, they're treated differently upon disposition. So if there's a capital gain, even if I'm transferring it to my child, there's going to be taxes owing on it. And this is really one of the many reasons why it's important to start talking about which of your children should inherit the cottage. And, you know, once that decision has been made, you can then determine when it should be moved to them. So let's say you want to transfer it sooner. Transferring sooner is going to mean triggering some capital gains tax sooner, but it also means that any increase in value from the time that you transfer it to when the parents pass away is not going to be taxable in their estate. And, you know, passing it through a will, you know, allow you to defer the tax a little bit longer, but more than likely there's going to be a bigger tax bill if you do it that way. And in addition, the estate has to pay tax before there's any remaining assets can be divided or distributed to the rest of your kids. So when the cottage is passed on through a will, you'll find advisors in many cases, if it's caught soon enough, they'll recommend a life insurance policy. They'll put a policy in place and that can either be used to pay the tax bill or maybe equalize the kids that aren't getting the
1: I know you were talking about popular misconceptions and you were saying how you can't just transfer the cabin to your kids without some tax implications. What about a nominal selling price? I'm going to sell my cabin to the kids for a dollar. Will that avoid the immediate capital gains?
6: Yeah, and I hear that a lot too. Unfortunately, you can't do that. Cottages sold to family members, they're going to be DNP sold at fair market value, regardless of how much is actually paid. So in fact, selling the cottage for less than the property is really worth, this could actually result in double taxation, Brent. So let me explain this. First thing that's going to happen is if I transfer that property to my son at a very low value, I'm going to have to pay tax based on the property's fair market value. That's what CRA is going to say. But the adjusted cost base to the new owner, which in this case would be my son, will be set at that artificially low amount that they paid. Let's say I sold it to them for a dollar. That's their cost base. So this is CRA's way of actually discouraging people from trying to get away with undervaluing a property.
2: Okay, so is there anything a cabin owner can be doing then to reduce the tax when the property is transferred during your lifetime?
6: Yeah, there's a couple ways to save tax or at the very least defer it. So one method is for the sale to take place at fair market value in exchange for something called a zero interest demand loan from the children. So what is this going to do? This is, first of all, it's going to allow the parents to claim what's called a capital gains reserve. So what this does, Brent, is it allows you to spread out that capital gain for up to 5 years rather than having it all reported in 1 year. So this is basically a tax deferral, but it also may allow you to actually pay lower tax because you're spreading out that tax bill, you're paying it at lower marginal tax rates. So this could actually help reduce the total amount of tax that you pay. So the second thing we want to look at is that demand loan. And this is going to be payable at the creditor's request. In this case, the creditor is the parent, rather than on a specific date. So this is also beneficial because of the level of control that it's going to provide the parents. So you see that loan allows the parents to spread out the capital gains, which I mentioned earlier. It can also be forgiven in their will or on death. And it also gives them the opportunity to call the loan and retake possession of that property if there's any friction in the family at some point in time in the future. And this can also work as a tool to protect against, a marital breakdown amongst your children and maybe one of their spouses. So there's a lot of benefits to structuring it this way.
2: Makes a lot of sense. Okay, so what happens if I've got this wonderful cottage? I don't have any kids, or my kids don't want it, or the kids already own a cabin. What are the options there?
6: All the issues that we've discussed earlier are going to still apply, whether it's sold to a family member or to an outside party. However, there's one more interesting strategy that becomes available if the property isn't going to stay in the family. So this is pretty neat. A number of years ago, CRA, they actually eliminated the capital gains tax on gifts to a registered charitable organization. So if keeping the property in the family isn't a real concern, this is a really unique way to not only minimize your tax bill, but also give some money to a well-deserving organization. Now, the first thing that you have to do is you got to make sure that the charity is willing to accept the donation. But as long as there's resale value there, and that shouldn't be a problem if you're gifting your cabin to them, after that, you can decide whether to gift the property outright. You can gift it through something called a life interest, or you can pass it on in your will. So a lot of great strategies when it comes to charitable donations, if the family does not want or need that cabin.
13: And maybe people listening at the lake or on the way home from the lake this weekend, Kevin, they should know this is the kind of thing you can help them deal with, all part of their financial plan you put together.
6: We sure do. And it's funny, Brent, last summer when we did the same show, it was aired on a Saturday morning like this one is. And then Sunday I was out and I met some of my neighbors at the cabin, and they said, "Hey, Kevin, you know, I heard you on the radio yesterday." And so it just sparked up conversation with some of my neighbors. But, you know, anytime you're thinking about these things, a detailed strategy for if it's transferring a vacation property to the next generation, it's always going to be part of a comprehensive financial plan. So make sure that you sit down with your advisor, you make them aware of it. And, you know, as always the case, planning is the key to making sure that your situation is as tax efficient as possible. It's never too early to start planning, and don't let circumstances take control and all of a sudden you're behind the eight ball and you have to pay that tax bill. Make sure you do your tax planning well in advance.
2: But it's like anything you do, isn't it, with your clients' financial planning, and that is having a plan in place, lots of good communication between family members, be it the cabin, the farm, whatever it may be. And you can get that conversation started with the team at PWM. Call our office at 306-975-9500. By the way, you can also text if you're not so much a voice person, 306-975-9500. And by all means, check out all the great information they have and our previous Money Sense shows at their website, PWMPrivateWealth.com. Kevin Hagan, it's always a pleasure. Have a great summer.
6: Thanks, Brent. You too.
2: This is Money Sense.
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3: It's 5:30. I'm Jacob Bamhauer. WestJet flight attendants are on the picket line in Saskatoon after contract talks ended without a deal. About 4,400 workers are on strike across the country, forcing the airline to suspend its mainline network. All mainline flights in Saskatoon and Regina are canceled. Some Regina passengers can still board their flights, but have no connections waiting. Jared Eagle's Encore flight to Calgary could operate, but his flight home to Phoenix was canceled. He says a last-minute replacement could cost him thousands. And RCMP are investigating two serious collisions on Saskatchewan roads. Three people are dead and two others are hurt after a single vehicle rollover on George Gordon First Nation. Meanwhile, Warman RCMP are on the scene of another serious collision on Highway 16, about 3 kilometers northwest of Maymont. There have now been 53 total collisions and 66 deaths on Saskatchewan roads patrolled by RCMP this year. It's 5:31. Your Saskatchewan Day weekend weather, it's about to cool off. In Regina and southern Saskatchewan tonight, a clear and low of 11. Tomorrow, mix of sun and clouds, high of 17. Tomorrow night, clear, low of 7. In Saskatoon and central Saskatchewan tonight, clear, low of 11. Tomorrow, mainly cloudy, high of 17. Tomorrow night, clear, and a low of 7. In Regina, partly sunny and a northwest wind at 27, it's 24. In Saskatoon, partly cloudy with a west wind at 42, and it's 23. It's 5:31. I'm Jacob Bamhauer.
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8: Well, we've chatted about this on the show many times. Thousands of Saskatchewan residents are finding it tough to connect with a family doctor. Either their doctor has left the province or retired, and moving into a new doctor, a new practice, can be very, very challenging right now. A lot of doctors aren't taking new patients. So what's happening is people are calling clinics week after week, repeatedly to clinics, looking to see if the doctors are taking new doctors. So this is putting a burden on the doctor's offices, fielding all of these calls. It's not good for those that are looking for a new doctor. There's got to be a better way. Is there a way to make that search more efficient, provide a clearer picture of how many people in Saskatchewan don't have access to primary care? Would a registry work? Because that's what the province is considering, a new approach to a centralized patient attachment registry that would match people looking for a family doctor or a primary care provider with doctors, nurse practitioners, and clinics that have room. Dr. Darcy McGonigal is president of the Saskatchewan College of Family Physicians and is a member of the working group under the Primary Care Advisory Committee. We have Dr. Darcy McGonigal joining us by phone this morning. Doc, thanks for taking our call.
9: Oh, thank you for having me, Evan.
8: So let's talk a bit about the problem you're trying to solve with this new attempt at matching patients with doctors.
9: Yeah, so we as an organization, the Saskatchewan College of Family Physicians, are wanting the government to develop a registry that would allow patients to be paired with family physicians and other primary care providers across the province in a facilitated way. So what that means is that currently we have people in a situation when they don't have a family physician. They are calling family physician offices daily. They go through great lengths to find a family physician, and it's putting a toll on them, and it's also placing a toll on family physician offices who are fielding these calls day in, day out. And so the idea is that you would identify yourself as a person who doesn't have a family physician, and on the other side, family physician offices would be able to get on the provider registry and say, hey, I have some capacity to take a patient or two. And then there would be a matching of people. So we would be able to get people connected with family physicians and primary care providers across the province in a streamlined way centrally.
8: I've got a friend who's a family doctor, and he talks often about the number of people that either call or show up at his office hoping that he or some of the other doctors in the practice will take new patients. Do you have any idea, Dr. McGonigal, of the scope of the problem? Like, do we know how many people in the province are currently searching for a family doctor?
9: Well, our latest number that we have is based on a survey, a poll that was done a couple of years ago, and it's thought to be about one in six people in Saskatchewan don't have a family physician, which is a significant number. And this varies from time to time, obviously, with the flux of the numbers of family physicians in the province. But we've been probably around that number and maybe even a bit worse currently. But we don't really have a way of knowing that data. Mm-hmm. And that's also something that this registry would provide, would actually show, like, what is our capacity in the province for family physicians and primary care providers, and where do we have gaps, and how can we increase that access?
8: Dr. Darcy McGonigal is my guest. She's a family doctor and president of the Saskatchewan College of Family Physicians. So will the registry connect people with family physicians, or would nurse practitioners play into this in any way, or other primary care providers?
9: Yeah, so the registry right now is just in a working group stage, and they're working on kind of what does this look like. It would definitely include nurse practitioners, is the hope. They have representation on this working group as well, and I think, you know, a solution for access to primary care providers across the province obviously includes them. But we are really, you know, looking at this as a province-wide solution, and not just kind of the ad hoc thing that is happening right now, where, as you mentioned, patients are just trying their best every day to find a provider.
8: Mm-hmm. I've had the Minister of Health on my program many times, and I know he's talked about wanting every Saskatchewan resident connected to a primary care provider by the end of 2028. Is that a realistic goal?
9: Well, it all depends. You know, I think they're looking at some solutions that would help them achieve that, which would include some virtual care options as kind of a fill-in. I honestly think it's probably not likely by 2028 that everybody has access, as we're talking about. And there's also the issue of, you know, we're talking about attaching people to providers and family physicians. That doesn't always mean appropriate access, right? So you can have a family doctor and then not be able to see them for 6 months. And that's just because of the lack of ability, that, like, the huge patient loads that they're carrying. So we want to make sure that we're not only attaching patients to providers, but we're also providing reasonable access. So that's reasonable and timely access to that primary care provider.
8: I know when you talk about the working group, Dr. McGonigal, that you're part of to try and put together a bit of a list that would connect patients in need of family doctors and family doctors that have the capacity to take new ones. This is not unique. There are provinces in Canada that have registries like this. Is there anything we can learn from them?
9: Oh, absolutely. And that's part of this working group. The ministry has actually been working hard at looking, you know, doing an environmental scan across the country and looking at what the different registries look like across the country, so that we're not, you know, making the same mistakes that other provinces have made in the past in developing these registries. But there certainly are a number of different iterations of this. And so they're looking at that when they're deciding what direction to go.
8: The reading that I've done on some of the healthcare challenges, some will use the word crisis in Canada, it talks about how one thing tends to knock over another. It's almost the domino effect. So do you expect, or do you feel that the lack of family doctors, and this isn't just unique to Saskatchewan, but Canada-wide, is what's putting a strain on things like emergency ward? We just heard yesterday a report that's out about what's going on with emergency doctors, and a number of them overworked, overburdened, leaving the profession, choosing other forms of practicing medicine because of the stressors they feel in emergency. Is that directly connected with the family doctor shortage?
9: Oh, absolutely. I would say, you know, that's multifactorial, how emergency physicians, that new report that came out, are leaving the profession. But I think I did read one piece of it was that they're just finding it very frustrating and challenging over time that emergency rooms are full of people not seeking emergency care. That was definitely one piece of the issue. And that is putting such intense strain on the system that they don't feel like they can do their job. Mm-hmm. And that's a direct result of people not having family physicians and primary care providers. But you can imagine somebody who, you know, let's say has diabetes and they're just not able to get that chronic disease managed outside of the ER and outside of the hospital. And that might be okay for the first couple months, couple years, but as complications start to increase and arise and they're not dealt with early, that lands that person in emergency room, that lands that person in hospital. And it's, you know, it's an increased strain on the system, increased strain on that person's health, and just is higher cost for the system overall. Mm-hmm. Mm-hmm. In the population. So yeah, I think what we're seeing in our emergency rooms is very, very tied to this family physician shortage and lack of primary care in this province.
8: That's Dr. Darcy McGonigal, family doctor and president of the Saskatchewan College of Family Physicians, here on 980 CJME and 650 CKOM.
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3: Today is the day we check in with Mayor Cynthia Block, the mayor of Saskatoon, and we have lots to talk about, so we'll jump right into it. Mayor Block, thank you so much for joining the program today.
4: Thanks for having me.
3: The deed. This is a hot topic of conversation. I can tell you the last couple of days since the province announced their support through funding of this, there's been an uptake in the conversation again and people weighing in on that. Did you approach the province, I'm assuming, about joining in and supporting through funding? How did that provincial announcement come to be?
4: Well, it really began almost a decade ago when Saskatoon first started to understand what it was up against in terms of investing in critical infrastructure, whether we are going to attempt to renovate or otherwise maintain what we've got, which turns out to be hundreds of millions of dollars, or if we're going to invest in the future and go ahead with a new build. And that decision was made back in 2018. And ever since then, we have been making sure that the province is aware and understands that this is going to be something in the future we're going to need to do. And very grateful that they have decided at this time, now that we have come all the way to, you know, understanding where it's going to be, done all the land assembly around it, you know, starting to move in a number of different directions to make sure that we are securing what we have promised residents, is that Southdale Center and the moving downtown and the expansion of TCU will not be on property tax. And so as we're creating that vision, part of that is to make sure, like all major infrastructure projects, that we have the federal and provincial governments with us. And so at this point, the province has stepped up, and we are very grateful, because up until now, we've had a lot of hope, but now we have a promise, and that's an important step forward.
3: Is it a promise of funding, or is it a promise of funding if the feds also match?
4: The latter is correct, but just to put that on the table, to say that for our project and projects in Prince Albert and North Battleford, these are critical pieces for the future of these cities, and the province is standing with us. It means a lot.
3: What do you say, Mayor, to people that are feeling as if this is falling on taxpayers, because you're paying taxes as a city, as a province, and federally, and so if it's all tax funded, then it is on the backs of taxpayers. Can you give me your thoughts on that philosophy that people have?
4: I think that's why I mentioned that all infrastructure projects are like this. So if we were doing, any bridge we've ever done, there's, you know, huge projects that are always funded by other orders of government. Our bus rapid transit system, all of those pieces are always, in service of ensuring that we are working collaboratively with all orders of government. And our property taxes, you know, are residing within the city, but your income taxes, like all of the taxes that goes to those other orders of government, do come back and flow through those orders of government depending on the priorities that they choose. Do you know what I mean? So our taxes go to the federal and provincial governments, and they send some back to us based on the things that they think are important. And so that's the way our federation, if you will, has always operated. And to bypass that for Saskatoon means that we would be, you know, returning our tax dollars to some other city.
3: Is it a foregone conclusion? Is the deed a done deal? And I ask that question because I had this morning as a guest on Ken Wood, who is the former executive director of Credit Union Center. So the predecessor to Saskatchewan Center. He said, I disagree with you. I don't think it's a foregone conclusion that this is going ahead. Is it going ahead?
4: I would say that council always has the right to make a different decision. And so to that end, you know, no, nothing's final until it's final. And at this point, we don't even have detailed design. And there's a reason for that. As we have been building this, Evan, it has been understanding what we're up against with that aging infrastructure, knowing that it's going to be hundreds of millions of dollars that we don't have any reasonable opportunity to ask that of other orders of government. That's generally not what they fund. They fund new infrastructure. And so how can we maintain the facilities we have today, knowing that we will still not have facilities that will prepare us for what we need for the future? So many of the, like whether it's TCU, and I think that's a really good example of the kinds of conferences that we already, we can't create enough space to allow the number of delegates that are needed. And so, you know, big conferences that are, you know, involving agriculture that rightfully should come to a place like Saskatoon are being bypassed and going to our competition because we have not modernized, we have not expanded. And so whether or not we do a straight renovation or all of this aging infrastructure is going to cost a lot of money. And so the question is, do we want to invest on the, in the kind of infrastructure that also attracts more housing, more residential and commercial development in an area of our city that needs revitalization and where we already have infrastructure and services in place? That has an opportunity to lift our tax base and gives us that opportunity going into the future. But no, I mean, we every step of the way, as I said, we make decisions about what we need to do. We did the land assembly. We did all of the things. We did a big funding strategy. But then it sat on a shelf, as it should, because our commitment to taxpayers is that we will not move forward until that full strategy is in place. And if that changes, if for whatever reason we come up against a, you know, a brick wall that says, oh my goodness, you know, something, some part of this is going to have to go to property tax, that would be a full public debate that has to come back to council. And I just want to make sure that residents know that as well.
3: Cynthia Block is our guest, the mayor of Saskatoon. Is there ever a time that this full public debate goes to the public? I actually made this statement this morning, Mayor. We talk about a lot of different topics on this show every day, and some of them evoke a number, an avalanche of text messages. The deed is one that always guarantees hundreds of text messages, and the word referendum shows up so many times. Will council consider that in this case? Should we be taking the pulse check of what Saskatoon residents think?
4: We absolutely should always be taking the question back very seriously. This is a, you know, a very serious investment that, you know, probably the largest investment our city has ever made in terms of infrastructure. And I think it's right that people are asking questions about it. I think that, you know, should the residents choose to go forward with something like that, the question has to be, though, not is it deed or no deed. It's is it deed, you know, investing in the future infrastructure or being saddled with trying to figure out how to pay for the investments that absolutely must be made in the existing aging infrastructure. Mm-hmm. And I'm not sure that we have done a very good job of explaining that piece. But I will say this, that I am committed to making sure that not only are we moving forward with the plan that was directed by council all those years ago to ensure that we are creating this, you know, the deed infrastructure decisions that have been made by council in a manner that will not put it on property tax. And, you know, as I've said, any change to that would have to be a public debate. And to that end, I think that the change could also be significant in the other direction, that should we have a private partner? Should we go forward with a partnership with the Muskeg Lake Cree Nation? How does that change the overall financial play and de-risk the project for, well, taxpayers at every level?
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